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1: Today on The Good Word, we're talking about shifting circumstances and how foundations keep us firm. As unpredictable as earthquakes are, they've proven to be effective destroyers of major buildings for much of human history. Buildings that may look indestructible, too large to be moved, can collapse under their own weight once the base begins to shake. Modern designs have found truth in the popular wisdom that it's better to bend than to break. If it's too rigid, a skyscraper will collapse under its own weight in an earthquake. But if it's allowed to be flexible, it can move when the ground shakes. Sometimes this means building with more pliable materials or distributing the weight across diagonal or horizontal beams. But some of the most stable buildings allow their foundation to shift with the building, moving with the wind or the earth instead of pushing against it. Flexible foundations still anchor the building to the ground, but as circumstances change, it can counterbalance what would otherwise be devastating. In the middle of his trials, Job stopped to proclaim his unshakable hope, something that could not be taken from him no matter what tribulations he suffered. The prologue of the book tells us that the adversary intended to destroy Job's faith, but no matter what he endured, Job remained firm. He didn't need the many blessings of wealth and social standing to stay anchored in the Lord. In chapter 19 of Job, we see the testimony that nothing could remove from Job, since it was the foundation for his hope, now and for the future. Oh, that my words were now written. Oh, that they were printed in a book. That they were graven with an iron pen and lead in the rock forever. For I know that my Redeemer liveth, and that he shall stand at the latter day upon the earth. And though after my skin worms destroy this body, yet in my flesh shall I see God, whom I shall see for myself, and mine eyes shall behold and not another, though my reins be consumed within me. If we go by a strict understanding of time, Job's Redeemer had yet to be born or complete his act of atonement. In fact, the understanding of a physical resurrection and redemption wasn't very often discussed the same way we talk about it today. But part of the power of Christ's atonement is that it stretches both forward and backward in time. It didn't matter that Job died long before Jesus was born, since he would be redeemed and resurrected all the same. The Lord Jesus Christ came to earth to break the chains of death and sin that bind all of us, God's children. Without that sacrifice, we'd be trapped by the laws of mortality and our own mistakes and never be able to progress or return home. With the belief that Job had as the foundation of our faith, fears of the future and anxieties of the present lessen their weight on us. We celebrate the Lord's resurrection because if he lived after death, then we can too, since his love will extend that blessing to all. This isn't just a resurrection for a privileged few. We don't die and then lose our bodies forever at death. Instead, God's power restores all of us who have lived back to ourselves, but flawless and complete at last. Mortality is just a part of eternity, a place and a time where we learn what it means to be both spiritual and physical with all the complications that come along with them. The Lord's resurrection promises that death is not the end, not for anyone. And that's the good word.

0: A day that's different from the rest. This is Sunday.
1: This is a moment to reflect on being on the Lord's errand, as President Susan H. Porter encourages us to attend to the needs of others.
2: Wake up each day with purpose and confidence, knowing that Jesus will walk with you. Follow his example and say in prayer to Heavenly Father, "Here am I, send me." Then listen for thoughts and ideas. What will he send you to do? Through his Spirit, he may send you to comfort someone who is lonely, help your family, learn important lessons at school, or teach someone to pray. He can help you stand for truth so you can bring his light to others. Do you remember learning about Jesus feeding more than 5,000 people? Jesus had been teaching people all day, and they were hungry. Somewhere in this large group, there was a young boy who had 5 loaves of bread and 2 small fishes. He knew that this food could not feed very many people, but he decided to give Jesus what he had. Jesus took the food and thanked Heavenly Father for it. That food fed thousands of people. Just as the young boy did not have to figure out how a small amount of bread and fish could feed so many people, you do not need to worry about fixing all the problems around you. Heavenly Father can provide miracles when you simply offer what you have. When you say, "Here am I, send me," Heavenly Father can take something small and simple and make it great. I have seen children all over the world who are offering what they have to bring God's love to their families, church, friends, and communities. In Ghana, primary children told me they share their lunch at school with others who don't have any. In Cambodia, I saw sick children in a local hospital light up when they were given activity kits made by primary children who cared about them. When you strive to bring yourself and others closer to Jesus, you will receive blessings now and later. Today, you can make choices that will help you change and grow now and prepare you for blessings of love and joy forever.
1: That was an excerpt from President Susan H. Porter's talk, "Here Am I, Send Me." This is a moment to reflect.
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1: On today's Good Word, we're talking about becoming better and the pain that improvement sometimes incurs. When archaeology first started catching on in Europe in the 19th century, historians proposed a system of categories to define the ages of human civilization. These were very broad. A Stone Age, Bronze Age, and Iron Age don't precisely or consistently explain our history, but it's a general trend that helps us have some understanding of the changes happening. Essentially, some historians believe that civilization is best defined by evolving technologies. In the case of the transition from stone to bronze and bronze to iron, the way of living changed because people's mastery of fire and metalwork advanced. And those who understood how to purify and work with metals had advantages both in their daily essential tasks and in military action. Purifying metal takes an extreme amount of heat to get any impurities removed from the raw materials. The most valuable metals were the purest, since any additional materials tend to make the chemical bonds in the metal weaker. That's why the labor, time, and resources in this intensive process are often used as a metaphor for growth and personal refinement. It takes heat to burn away anything but the metal, just as it often takes remarkable effort to transform ourselves. But rarely are we alone in the process, since the Lord keeps a steady hand on the forge, well aware of exactly how much we can handle at any time and how much we need to become our best selves. In Job chapter 23, the suffering Job sees a glimpse into this process, even in the middle of all his trials. The story of Job is notable because even though he expresses his confusion and his despair to God, he still searches for this God he has been faithful to all his life. He never turns his back on God, trusting that the Lord will be there to catch him, even if it won't be in the way Job anticipates. "Behold, I go forward, but he is not there, and backward, but I cannot perceive him. On the left hand, where he doth work, but I cannot behold him, he hideth himself on the right hand, that I cannot see him. But he knoweth the way that I take. When he hath tried me, I shall come forth as gold. My foot hath held his steps, his way have I kept, and not declined." The book of Job never punishes or criticizes its main character for being upset about his circumstances, although his friends are upset. Job doesn't suffer silently, and he's quick to call out those who treat him unfairly, but he doesn't stop at despair. Though it's difficult for him, Job continually tries to look beyond his immediate circumstances to see a potential future. He refuses to give up his faith in God, determining that even if he can't see what that future is yet, acting as though there is one is much better for him than just giving up completely. With several lifetimes of experience between them, neither Job or any of his friends can figure out why bad things happen to good people. But Job doesn't see this as a reason to doubt God or his purposes, since he has faith that this is a refining opportunity for growth, not a punishment. We gain faith through learning of God, but we exercise faith when we trust him even in the midst of confusion about his plans. If we have to learn through testing and trial, the Lord is not going to prevent that progress. He has a higher plan for all of us than an easy life of no challenge and growth. He sees our potential, and he will lead us through confusion to clarity about who we can become. And that's the good word.

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1: This is a moment to reflect on the Lord's gift of comfort, as Elder Garrett W. Gong teaches us to share this gift with those around us.
2: To abide with us, in John chapter 14, Jesus promises the first and second comforters. The first comforter Jesus speaks of is the Holy Ghost. And I will pray unto the Father, and he shall give you another comforter, that he may abide with you forever. The comforter, which is the Holy Ghost, whom the Father shall send in my name, he shall teach you all things and bring all things to your remembrance. The second comforter Jesus speaks of is himself. Jesus promises, I will not leave you comfortless. I will come to you. For he that loveth me shall be loved of my Father, and I will love him and will manifest myself to him. Indeed, if a man love me, he will keep my words, and my Father will love him, and we will come unto him and make our abode with him. Christ's atonement changes everything. It brings literal resurrection. It can enable our return to the presence of God and the eternal uniting of families. This is my Easter witness. Jesus Christ died, was buried, and rose again the third day and ascended into heaven. I know my Redeemer lives, and while he lives, I'll sing my prophet, priest, and king. As we walk our dusty roads to Emmaus, he will be with us. If we see someone walking alone and sad, will you please walk with them? No one sits alone, and no one should walk alone their road to Emmaus unseen. Let us see and walk together in his love, so he can abide with and in us, and us in him. At this Eastertide and each day, I pray, in the sacred and holy name of Jesus Christ. Amen.
1: That was an excerpt from Elder Garrett W. Gong's talk, "'Tis Eastertide, No One Walks Alone." This is a moment to reflect.
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1: On today's Good Word, we're talking about what changes in humanity over centuries and the basics of caring for each other. One common theme in the Lord's ministry was calling out hypocrisy. Like many things he taught, this was foreshadowed in the scriptures that came before his work on the earth. The time of Jesus Christ was not the first age infected with displays of religion without true faith, and it will not be the last. The scriptures often tell similar stories across the centuries, not just for the effect of repetition, but because human nature doesn't change much, even though the times may. Job, in the Old Testament, whether he actually existed or is a parable, demonstrates that the questions and the needs of today have been on the minds of the faithful for millennia. After he lost his fortune, his family, and his health, Job's friends and neighbors approach him with various solutions, but their assessment is that the blame for his circumstances must be some imagined sin he's committed. But that falls short of what Job actually needs. In chapter 16, Job reprimands his companions, pointing them toward the appropriate response to someone who's suffering. Then Job answered and said, "I have heard many such things. Miserable comforters are ye all. Shall vain words have an end? Or what emboldeneth thee that thou answerest? I could also speak as ye do. If your soul were in my soul's stead, I could heap up words against you and shake mine head at you. But I would strengthen you with my mouth, and the moving of my lips should assuage your grief." On the surface, Job's plea for comfort and understanding had nothing to do with faith or religion or personal devotion to God. His so-called friends were eager to prove their knowledge by quoting scripture and religious thought in the face of Job's suffering. From their scholarly perspective, there must be some reason why he faced this tragedy, some sin of his that caused it all. But questions about his personal righteousness were not what Job needed from his supposed friends. To the friends, religion had become a series of theoretical discussions about what the scripture said, about the nature of God, and the types of sin that would offend him. But that was not the religion that the Lord had instituted to benefit his children. Even, and especially in his pain, Job saw straight through to the truth of things. Religion is reaching out to one another's souls, according to Job. It's strengthening others with word and action, trying to reduce guilt and pain instead of add to it. Our devotion to faith has a lot to do with our relationship to God, but it's defined just as much by our relationship with other people. You don't have to be religious to comfort others or strengthen them in times of trouble. In fact, according to one reading of Job, we might be blinded by hypocrisy if we get self-righteous in our worship. Those who support and succor people exist both within and without the church, but they're all doing God's will, whether they know it or not. We don't gather in churches, synagogues, temples, and mosques to discuss scripture and then go home for the week. While learning doctrine is important, true religion is when we demonstrate that we've learned from that experience and show our commitment to act by caring for those that God puts in our path. Job's friend's impulse to solve the problem wasn't automatically bad, but it didn't help him. He didn't need a lecture on doctrine and sin. He needed to be asked how he was and to be comforted. Those fundamentals of care haven't changed in the millennia since. And that's the Good Word.
2: Peace and inspiration. This is Sunday.

0: Calming and inspiring. This is Sunday.
1: This is a moment to reflect on empathy, as President D. Todd Christofferson reminds us that having empathy makes us so much more like the Savior.
2: Foremost among the motives that form Christ's character is charity, the pure love of Christ. It was pure love that before the creation led him to offer himself as our Redeemer. His atonement was and is the supreme act of love. As he himself said, "Greater love hath no man than this, that a man lay down his life for his friends." The love of Christ yields character traits such as compassion, patience, a willingness to correct when moved upon by the Holy Ghost, and certainly a willingness to forgive. Elder Bednar observes, "Character is revealed in the power to discern the suffering of other people when we ourselves are suffering, in the ability to detect the hunger of others when we're hungry, and in the power to reach out and extend compassion for the spiritual agony of others when we are in the midst of our own spiritual distress." I think of Jesus' agony and near death on the cross, remembering his mother, Mary, and placing her in the care of his beloved apostle, John. After all, his entire object in harmony with the Father is to bring to pass the immortality and eternal life of God's children. As he taught his apostles, "Whosoever will be great among you shall be your minister. For even the Son of Man came not to be ministered unto, but to minister, and to give his life a ransom for many." Character qualities that grow out of devotion to the well-being and success of others include humility, meekness, selflessness, and courage. Look to the needs of others, and humility follows. Jesus taught, "Learn of me, for I am meek and lowly in heart." The meek are models of self-control, using or withholding their considerable powers and gifts as is best in every situation. A Christ-like desire to glorify God and do his will leads to the character qualities of honor, integrity, and virtue. Jesus, the paradigm of integrity, was in all points tempted like as we are, yet without sin. We can strive toward this ideal.
1: That was an excerpt from President D. Todd Christofferson's talk, "The Character of Christ." This is a moment to reflect.
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1: Today on The Good Word, we're talking about dealing with an unjust world and how it's more complicated than just cause and effect. At the beginning of the book of Job, we're told that Job in no way deserves the suffering that is about to come on him. In the discussion at the beginning, God gives his approval to his servant Job, who has kept and will continue to keep the faith. But this idea is challenged, saying that he's only obedient because he has so many blessings. Take any of that away and he'll quickly change his tune. But God knows his servant Job, and as an exploration of faith for both Job and for us as readers, God allows all kinds of adversity to come to Job, everything short of killing him. So Job loses everything in Job chapter 1, his home, his animals, his livelihood, even his children. The book doesn't spend very long dwelling on what was lost, only that Job was dragged to the edge of despair without any obvious signs of hope. But his reaction to all his suffering was twofold. First, he sincerely mourned for all he had lost, and then he returned in faith to God. Then Job arose and rent his mantle and shaved his head and fell down on the ground and worshipped and said, "Naked came I out of my mother's womb, and naked shall I return thither. The Lord gave, and the Lord hath taken away. Blessed be the name of the Lord." In all this, Job sinned not, nor charged God foolishly. Though it takes 42 chapters to explore it, Job never finds a perfect answer to the question of why do bad things happen to good people. Even though his friends petition him and heaven for some kind of connection between his actions and this shift in fortunes, Job hasn't done anything to deserve the tragic loss of his family and livelihood, and God wasn't trying to punish him in some dramatic and unwarranted manner. That's how God's justice works. Though Job did continue to suffer, he understood that he was not being punished for lack of faith. Job was secure in his knowledge of God and of himself, and even if he didn't understand everything that was happening to him, he continued in faith he had already built up. One of the unfortunate realities of mortality is that sometimes we suffer, with no clear cause and no reason behind it. Even with the benefit of complex modern information systems, it's almost impossible to track the consequences of any single action or all the causes of some event. While being accountable and conscious of our actions is part of being a responsible adult, assigning simple cause and effect is rarely as simple as it seems. Even our interactions with God aren't a simple exchange of good words or good works for blessings. If life was that easy, very few people would bother to do wrong. But doing the right thing is something God asks us to actively choose, no matter the immediate blessings or delayed blessings. God asks for our humility and obedience, not to flatter his ego, but to help us remember where the guidance we need comes from. We're not here to learn to push the right button and get a reward. The Lord wants us to intimately know the difference between good and evil, something we can only learn through our own experience, and it takes faith to follow God's plan. And, as Job shows, it takes faith to follow the Lord's plan while experiencing a life that is more unpredictable than we would wish. And that's the good word.
2: A day unlike the rest. This is Sunday.

0: uplifting and peaceful. This is Sunday. This is a moment to reflect on how we honor Christ. As Elder Chi Hong Wong teaches that keeping the commandments is the best way to celebrate and remember the Savior.
1: Oh, remember, remember, my sons, the words which King Benjamin spake unto his people. Yea, remember that there is no other way nor means whereby man can be saved, only through the atoning blood of Jesus Christ, who shall come. Yea, remember that he cometh to redeem the world. Jesus Christ stands at the very heart of God's plan of salvation and exaltation. Every promise of redemption, every hope of resurrection, and every assurance of eternal life flows through him. Without Jesus Christ, there's no salvation, no victory over sin and death, and no path back to our Heavenly Father. He is the very foundation of the whole plan of salvation and exaltation. And now, my sons, remember, remember that it is upon the rock of our Redeemer, who is Christ, the Son of God, that ye must build your foundation, that when the devils shall send forth his mighty winds, yea, his shafts in the whirlwind, yea, when all his hail and his mighty storm shall beat upon you, it shall have no power over you to drag you down to the gulf of misery and endless woe, because of the rock upon which ye are built, which is a sure foundation, a foundation whereon, if men build, they cannot fall. And now remember, remember, my brethren, that whosoever perisheth, perisheth unto himself, and whosoever doeth iniquity, doeth it unto himself. For behold, ye are free, ye are permitted to act for yourself. For behold, God hath given unto you a knowledge, and he hath made you free. The Book of Mormon was written for our day and for our future. As we study its pages, we come to know the truth. As we understand its teachings, they begin to shape our hearts. As we internalize its messages and immerse ourselves

0: His words, we will be guided to discern right from wrong and empowered to use our God-given agency wisely.
1: That was an excerpt from Elder Chi Hong Wong's talk, Remember, Remember. This is a moment to reflect.
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1: Hi, welcome to Grace Notes. I'm Elaine Bradley. I'm a singer-songwriter and the drummer in my band, Neon Trees. Each week, I welcome incredible musicians to perform their music and sit down with me to share their story, their trials and triumphs, and how faith in God plays a role in their lives and in their music. 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My first guest is powerhouse gospel singer Evie McKinney. Born and raised in Memphis, Tennessee, McKinney grew up singing gospel music in her home and church. At the age of 20, she rose to prominence as the winner of the Fox TV singing competition, The Four: Battle for Stardom, impressing judges P. Diddy, Khalid, and Meghan Trainor. That success led to record deals with Motown Gospel and Capitol Christian Music Group. Evie collaborated with Trainor on her first EP, landing at the number one spot on Billboard's Gospel Airplay chart with her song, Just Like God. Evie McKinney, welcome to the show. Thanks for being here.
2: Thank you for having me.
1: Oh, it's my pleasure. Let's get to know you a bit. How did you become acquainted with God? And then when and how did you make that a personal relationship for you?
2: Growing up, I had a mom where I got to see her faith live like she lived it. It wasn't just talked about. It wasn't just everybody going to church. We actually saw my mama pray for her children, pray for her family. And my father instilled in me also the love of Christ. My father would do this thing where he would sit me on his lap and he would ask me, who do you love? And I would always say, I love you. I love mama. He would ask me over and over until I said Jesus first. My earthly father painted this picture about how amazing God is in Jesus' name, what Jesus did for me. But it wasn't until 8 years old when my father passed away and I understood that night, I really started to get in the driver's seat of my own relationship with Jesus. And let me tell you, at the age of 8, my life was just, Lord, whatever you want me to do, that's what I want to do. Because of my father and my mother, they instilled that in me.
1: That's beautiful. Mm-hmm. I mean, that's a big thing in the life of a child, 8 years old, to lose your father.
2: Yes.
1: So you kind of turned more to your heavenly father.
2: Yes.
1: To get that role. What does your relationship with Christ look like? Like, how do you know him?
2: I know him through everything that I experience, the good and the bad. He's been with me. I wasn't born into a family that had everything. You know, I grew up in the projects. You know, my mom didn't have all the money. She was still able to make ends meet when, like, God made a way when there was no way. Anything that I need, I was taught, take it to God. Take it to the Lord in prayer. Don't worry yourself. Don't carry around burdens. Don't be anxious for nothing, but in everything by prayer and supplication, with thanksgiving, make your request known to God. And he give you a peace that you don't even understand.
1: That's beautiful. Thank you for sharing.
2: Absolutely.
1: Tell me about your song, Look No Further. What was the background of that? What does it mean to you?
2: We go to therapy. We talk to our friends, talk to our best friends and mothers and everybody. We can tell all of these people about our problems, but nobody will fully understand how we feel except Jesus Christ. He knows what it feels like to be betrayed, to be murdered, spat upon, beaten. He knows what it feels like. If you find Jesus and you stick to him, you break through anything in life. And so that's what Look No Further is. Look no further than Jesus.
1: Well, the song seems to me like an invitation, right?
2: Yes.
1: Because you can't force people to have a relationship with anyone, really.
2: No.
1: So I love that it's a tender invite and a witness of like, hey, this is what it is for me. But there is no way you're going to know. There's no way you can even assume that I'm right, really, until you try it out.
2: You experience it for yourself.
1: Exactly. That's beautiful.
2: Right.

0: Have you run up into anything in your life where you hit a problem and you were like, ooh, this isn't going how I planned?
1: Yes.
0: So how do you get through that with an eye of faith?
1: In 2018, my life changed. I had a major record deal. I was living that Hollywood life. And after all of that was said and done, I found myself being somebody that I wasn't. People telling me, you know, well, we want you to sing this type of music, and we want you to, you know, say this. We want you to wear this. And I was praying consistently, Lord, this ain't where I want to be. I knew that God knew, okay, this is not where I want to be. And so I didn't say nothing. I did as I was told, you know, in Jesus' name still, because even when you're around people who don't believe, God will use those people. Within 6 months, my label pretty much, they just shelved me. I didn't hear much from them, but that was a blessing. And I was feeling like, man, I'm not really doing nothing. I'm not recording any music. I feel like I'm not getting anywhere. And God was using all that time to set up my next biggest blessing. Next thing you know, I moved to Nashville. Didn't even know I was going to end up here. Landed a deal with Capital Christian Music Group and Motown Gospel. And life has been amazing. Oh, my goodness. But see, when you align with God in Jesus' name, amazing things will happen. And it was all because I just trusted God, because he knew my heart.
0: You said something that I really liked, that God can use people who don't believe in him, just like he can use people who
1: yes.
0: do, like that he's working in everything. In my experience, God loves all his children.
1: Yes, he does.
0: And he will take any effort, like even the ones that aren't in his name.
1: Yes, he
0: will.
1: That
0: are just good, and will just bless them.
1: Yes, he will.
0: Any good effort. Anyway, thank you
1: mm-hmm.
0: for saying that. So tell me about Just Like God.
1: Ooh,
0: tell me about it.
1: Yes. I grew up around so many Christians, and, you know, just everyday conversation, they would say, you know, let me tell you what God did. You know, that's how we casually talk, and especially in Memphis. Let me tell you what God did, and ain't it just like God? And so I've always grew up on that saying, ain't it just like God? Even in the first verse, I say, I've been down to $1, but I know where my help comes from. Right on time, ain't it just like God? I see blessings falling out of nowhere, and I'm thinking, ain't that just like God? And so that's what the song is about.

0: Grace Notes returns after this quick break.
1: A day that's different from the rest. This is Sunday.
2: Hey, it's Lisa. I hope you've had a wonderful Sunday filled with the usual Sabbath day activities like church or scripture study. As much as I love these spiritual routines, there have definitely been times when these activities have felt more rote and mundane. That's why I called in Callie Black for some help. 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Here's a sneak peek.
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0: Welcome back to Grace Notes on BYU Radio. My next guest is gospel music singer, songwriter, and keyboardist Ty Tribbett. Multiple Grammy Award winner and 11-time Billboard chart topper, Ty has released 5 number 1 albums and was featured on the soundtrack of The Prince of Egypt. Throughout his career, he has performed with artists such as Elton John, Stevie Wonder, The Roots, and Justin Timberlake. Ty and his wife, Shantae, are co-pastors at the Live Church Orlando and are the parents of 2 daughters. Ty Tribbett, welcome to the show.
5: Thank you so much for having me. I appreciate it.
0: It's my pleasure.
5: Yeah.
0: You were a pastor's kid growing up.
5: Yeah.
0: So church was kind of a thing for you. Tell me about how you gained your personal experience with the Lord. What age? What was the process?
5: I didn't gain a real relationship with God until I would say about 19 or 20 years old when my parents split. When they divorced, under that religious structure, it was like, what, taboo and all of that? So it like rocked my world. So I was like, oh, the church is fake because my dad was a pastor. You told me not to go to clubs. You told me not to go to parties. I'm going to every party this weekend. You understand what I'm saying? Mm-hmm. So I kind of had my prodigal son moment. I kind of heard a voice say, you know, I know your father let you down, but have I ever let you down? And I'm like, who is that? And we began a real relationship out of the place of the disappointment, pain, doubt, fear, everything I felt in that moment of their divorce. You know, God kind of rescued me. Thank God I didn't go another way. And we started our authentic relationship at that moment through the pain and fear, because there was a lot of pride in me. It's a lot of self-righteousness, a lot of bitterness, a lot of unforgiveness. And he started the work in me at that moment.
0: What things do you do to help your heart stay humble and teachable? Because yeah. I feel like that's one of our main, obviously pride is one of our main problems as humans.
5: Literally,
0: so
5: right?
0: How do you clip that? How do you keep that in check?
5: I just try to have a base understanding about Ty. My base understanding about Ty is I'm not good, I'm not right, and I don't know everything. These are the 3 biggest pills that I try to daily swallow first. Like, okay, I'm not good. Only God is good, and I can do and be good through Christ. I'm not right. God is right. I can do and be right through him. And I don't know everything. Even if I did something with the right motive, you could have done it the wrong way. I mean, so just being open to correction and molding, being that as a base will help, you know, with any type of adjustment you have to make with realizing something about yourself or anything like that, dealing with pride or anything. The problem is we think we're good and we think we're right. Just because we had good intentions or right intentions, we think we are that. You're not open to wisdom when you're arrogant. The fear of the Lord gives you wisdom. And so that humility opens up understanding, so it's worth the sacrifice.
0: Yeah. So, Ty, tell me about your song, I Need You.
5: What's I Need You. I love this song. It's self-explanatory. I mean, I'm talking about God. I'm talking about Jesus. And if I'm going to do this, if I'm going to be humble, I need you. I was really, really young when I wrote it. But I love it today, and I'm glad it's still relevant because we didn't learn anything else through this pandemic. We should have learned how much we really need the Lord.
0: Yeah.
5: We should have. Either we grew stronger in our own abilities to handle, to take care of ourselves, or we grew more dependent on God, which we all should.

0: What do you think the value is of church in the life of the individual Christian?
1: People say the church is a hospital. Cool. For some, it's a hospital, and that's great because you can be healed there. But the fuel, the encouragement, the inspiration, the edification you get from the church experience, the fellowship, should fuel you from Monday, Tuesday, Wednesday, or whenever, you know what I'm saying? So I think it's a great place to gas up, you know what I'm saying? So you can deal with life. People use it as an escape from life. And I'm like, that's a mistake. You should use it for wisdom in life.
0: What types of things do you do on the daily? Keep your relationship that you've hard won? Because unfortunately, being in a relationship with Jesus Christ, you're distancing or nearing, depending on your effort.
1: I am a pastor. I am a gospel artist. I am all these things. But I still have literal alerts on my phone. I got reminders, pray. Mm-hmm. I got alerts to come to my phone to keep me focused. I'm always reminded of Peter. He was walking on the water like, whoa, this guy's walking on the water. But then as soon as he took his eyes off Jesus and started realizing his circumstances, he began to sink. It wasn't because of sin. He didn't backslide on the water. His focus just got deterred. So I try to catch myself when I'm in the rhythm of ministry and saying, are you talking to the boss enough? So I myself, Paul said, won't be a castaway. You know what I'm saying? I still get distracted, but I think the deception is that the work for God is the relationship with him. I'm relating to him, but I'm not in relationship with him. It's almost like if I supply my wife with everything she loves every day. When she gets home today, flowers, bubble bath, da-da-da-da-da-da-da. But if I never talk to her, at some point, we're not in relationship, even though I'm doing everything for her. So I don't want to be deceived in thinking doing for him is doing with him.
0: I love that. All right, Ty, tell me about your song, Anyhow. What was the impetus for that?
1: This is an old song we used to sing in church. It says, Hallelujah, Anyhow. Never let your troubles get you down. When troubles come your way, hold your head up high and say, Hallelujah, Anyhow. So I remember that back in the day, Ma. You know what I mean? When you could smell the fish dinners cooking downstairs in church. So I remember that song or lyrics back, and I just put a little twist on it, made it like a prayer, like, ooh, I know you have good plans for me. So this song to me helps with victory in the warfare of the mind when going through situations.

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1: Today on The Good Word, we're talking about shifting circumstances and how foundations keep us firm. As unpredictable as earthquakes are, they've proven to be effective destroyers of major buildings for much of human history. Buildings that may look indestructible, too large to be moved, can collapse under their own weight once the base begins to shake. Modern designs have found truth in the popular wisdom that it's better to bend than to break. If it's too rigid, a skyscraper will collapse under its own weight in an earthquake. But if it's allowed to be flexible, it can move when the ground shakes. Sometimes this means building with more pliable materials or distributing the weight across diagonal or horizontal beams. But some of the most stable buildings allow their foundation to shift with the building, moving with the wind or the earth instead of pushing against it. Flexible foundations still anchor the building to the ground, but as circumstances change, it can counterbalance what would otherwise be devastating. In the middle of his trials, Job stopped to proclaim his unshakable hope, something that could not be taken from him no matter what tribulations he suffered. The prologue of the book tells us that the adversary intended to destroy Job's faith, but no matter what he endured, Job remained firm. He didn't need the many blessings of wealth and social standing to stay anchored in the Lord. In chapter 19 of Job, we see the testimony that nothing could remove from Job, since it was the foundation for his hope, now and for the future. Oh, that my words were now written. Oh, that they were printed in a book. That they were graven with an iron pen and lead in the rock forever. For I know that my Redeemer liveth, and that he shall stand at the latter day upon the earth. And though after my skin worms destroy this body, yet in my flesh shall I see God, whom I shall see for myself, and mine eyes shall behold, and not another, though my reins be consumed within me. If we go by a strict understanding of time, Job's Redeemer had yet to be born or complete his act of atonement. In fact, the understanding of a physical resurrection and redemption wasn't very often discussed the same way we talk about it today. But part of the power of Christ's atonement is that it stretches both forward and backward in time. It didn't matter that Job died long before Jesus was born, since he would be redeemed and resurrected all the same. The Lord Jesus Christ came to earth to break the chains of death and sin that bind all of us, God's children. Without that sacrifice, we'd be trapped by the laws of mortality and our own mistakes, and never be able to progress or return home. With the belief that Job had as the foundation of our faith, fears of the future and anxieties of the present lessen their weight on us. We celebrate the Lord's resurrection because if he lived after death, then we can too, since his love will extend that blessing to all. This isn't just a resurrection for a privileged few. We don't die and then lose our bodies forever at death. Instead, God's power restores all of us who have lived back to ourselves, but flawless and complete at last. Mortality is just a part of eternity, a place and a time where we learn what it means to be both spiritual and physical with all the complications that come along with them. The Lord's resurrection promises that death is not the end, not for anyone. And that's the good word.

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1: This is a moment to reflect on the closeness of the Savior, as Elder Aaron T. Hall teaches that Jesus Christ knows us all personally.
2: That short phrase, "I glory in my Jesus," beautifully captures Nephi's loving relationship with the Son of God, the Messiah, the Redeemer. In the books of 1st and 2nd Nephi, there are over 60 different names for Jesus Christ. Each name reveals something of his majesty, character, and his mission as the Savior of the world. Yet, in this expression of love, Nephi refers to him in a familiar and endearing way: "My Jesus." To Nephi, Jesus Christ

0: glories in Jesus Christ. He writes, "My God hath been my support. He hath led me through mine afflictions. He hath preserved me. He hath filled me with his love." We then read Nephi's firm declaration, "Lord, I have trusted in thee, and I will trust in thee forever." In every circumstance, the bitter and the sweet, Nephi trusted in the one who is mighty to save. Today, I glory in our Redeemer. His arms of mercy are extended toward us. He sends an invitation to all, saying, "Repent, and I will receive you." We are engraved upon the palms of his hands. I rejoice in the gift of repentance and the promise of forgiveness. I glory in our Good Shepherd. He calls to us, gathers us, rescues us, and fills us with his love. I rejoice that we are his sheep and that he relentlessly works to bring us safely home. I glory in our healer. He can heal all who feel the sting of death, loneliness, physical and emotional pain, the burden of sin, and every broken heart. He has perfect empathy. He weeps with us, and he invites us to be still. I rejoice that the Son of God heals us one by one and encircles us in the arms of his love.
1: That was an excerpt from Elder Aaron T. Hall's talk, "I Glory in My Jesus." This is a moment to reflect.
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2: On today's Good Word, we're talking about becoming better and the pain that improvement sometimes incurs. When archaeology first started catching on in Europe in the 19th century, historians proposed a system of categories to define the ages of human civilization. These were very broad. A Stone Age, Bronze Age, and Iron Age don't precisely or consistently explain our history, but it's a general trend that helps us have some understanding of the changes happening. Essentially, some historians believe that civilization is best defined by evolving technologies. In the case of the transition from stone to bronze and bronze to iron, the way of living changed because people's mastery of fire and metalwork advanced. And those who understood how to purify and work with metals had advantages both in their daily essential tasks and in military action. Purifying metal takes an extreme amount of heat to get any impurities removed from the raw materials. The most valuable metals were the purest, since any additional materials tend to make the chemical bonds in the metal weaker. That's why the labor, time, and resources in this intensive process are often used as a metaphor for growth and personal refinement. It takes heat to burn away anything but the metal, just as it often takes remarkable effort to transform ourselves. But rarely are we alone in the process, since the Lord keeps a steady hand on the forge, well aware of exactly how much we can handle at any time and how much we need to become our best selves. In Job chapter 23, the suffering Job sees a glimpse into this process, even in the middle of all his trials. The story of Job is notable because even though he expresses his confusion and his despair to God, he still searches for this God he has been faithful to all his life. He never turns his back on God, trusting that the Lord will be there to catch him, even if it won't be in the way Job anticipates. "Behold, I go forward, but he is not there, and backward, but I cannot perceive him. On the left hand, where he doth work, but I cannot behold him, he hideth himself on the right hand, that I cannot see him. But he knoweth the way that I take. When he hath tried me, I shall come forth as gold. My foot hath held his steps, his way have I kept, and not declined." The book of Job never punishes or criticizes its main character for being upset about his circumstances, although his friends are upset. Job doesn't suffer silently, and he's quick to call out those who treat him unfairly, but he doesn't stop at despair. Though it's difficult for him, Job continually tries to look beyond his immediate circumstances to see a potential future. He refuses to give up his faith in God, determining that even if he can't see what that future is yet, acting as though there is one is much better for him than just giving up completely. With several lifetimes of experience between them, neither Job or any of his friends can figure out why bad things happen to good people. But Job doesn't see this as a reason to doubt God or his purposes, since he has faith that this is a refining opportunity for growth, not a punishment. We gain faith through learning of God, but we exercise faith when we trust him even in the midst of confusion about his plans. If we have to learn through testing and trial, the Lord is not going to prevent that progress. He has a higher plan for all of us than an easy life of no challenge and growth. He sees our potential, and he will lead us through confusion to clarity about who we can become. And that's the good word.
0: Calming and inspiring. This is Sunday.

0: Take time to reflect. This is Sunday. This is a moment to reflect on being on the Lord's errand, as President Susan H. Porter encourages us to attend to the needs of others.
1: Wake up each day with purpose and confidence, knowing that Jesus will walk with you. Follow his example and say in prayer to Heavenly Father, "Here am I, send me." Then listen for thoughts and ideas. What will he send you to do? Through his Spirit, he may send you to comfort someone who is lonely, help your family, learn important lessons at school, or teach someone to pray. He can help you stand for truth so you can bring his light to others. Do you remember learning about Jesus feeding more than 5,000 people? Jesus had been teaching people all day, and they were hungry. Somewhere in this large group, there was a young boy who had 5 loaves of bread and 2 small fishes. He knew that this food could not feed very many people, but he decided to give Jesus what he had. Jesus took the food and thanked Heavenly Father for it. That food fed thousands of people. Just as the young boy did not have to figure out how a small amount of bread and fish could feed so many people, you do not need to worry about fixing all the problems around you. Heavenly Father can provide miracles when you simply offer what you have. When you say, "Here am I, send me," Heavenly Father can take something small and simple and make it great. I have seen children all over the world who are offering what they have to bring God's love to their families, church, friends, and communities. In Ghana, primary children told me they share their lunch at school with others who don't have any. In Cambodia, I saw sick children in a local hospital light up when they were given activity kits made by primary children who cared about them. When you strive to bring yourself and others closer to Jesus, you will receive blessings now and later. Today, you can make choices that will help you change and grow now and prepare you for blessings of love and joy forever.
0: That was an excerpt from President Susan H. Porter's talk, "Here Am I, Send Me." This is a moment to reflect.
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4: 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The Good Word and A Moment to Reflect offer thoughts of hope and encouragement. 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

Welcome to Music and the Spoken Word with the Tabernacle Choir and Orchestra at Temple Square. Conducting today's program are Mac Wilberg and Ryan Murphy, with organist Brian Mathias, and the spoken word by Derek Porter.

are as true today as they've ever been. Each of us, every human being, matters so very much in this world. The influence of you or me as an individual is great, even beyond our ability to comprehend. Often, when we look at our lives, we do just that. We look at our lives through our own lenses and experiences. But if we could take a step back, maybe even 100 steps back, we would begin to see just how deeply our lives actually influence the lives of others. The power that lies within a person is propelled by personal choice. In each of our lives, there are times when major decisions need to be made. Decisions that have consequences for good or bad, for decades or even generations to come. But more often, we make seemingly small, everyday choices, underlying choices, if you will, that hold great and at times unappreciated potential for true and lasting impact. An executive recently shared the underlying choices in his life. He asked, "Will I choose faith and trust or control and security? Will I focus on what I can give or only on what I can gain? Will I view my role as one of stewardship or ownership? Do I serve others or do I take advantage of them? Am I dedicating my time to what matters most or simply seeking to maximize profit?" Whatever our situation in life may be, our underlying decisions become directional. They determine whether we live as an island unto ourselves or as a contributing part of the main. The world, at times, can cause us to feel as if we're disconnected on a faraway remote island, feeling that no one understands and that we must look out only for ourselves. But this is false. We are connected to one another. We each have the power to choose, the power to serve, the power to influence. As John Donne reminded us, no man is an island. Each of us is a piece of the continent, a part of the main.

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1: What I learned was Jesus wanted to transform ordinary people into faithful and righteous brothers and sisters in the kingdom of God. In the dusty and dirty here and now, Jesus' kingdom call was given to the outcast and outlier, as well as the poor, the widow, and the orphan, to enter into a new and flourishing life.
2: On In Good Faith, we believe that all faith traditions have something to teach us about how God is working in the world and in our lives. So join us as we listen and learn. Welcome to In Good Faith. Today's episode brings us two guests from two different faith traditions who are going to teach us about how one tradition or even multiple traditions can teach us more about our own scripture or about how to live with and love people. I'm Stephen Cap Perry. Heather Bigley's with me, our senior producer.
3: Hello.
2: As well as Aaliyah Ebert.
4: Hey, everyone.
2: Our first guest is Amy Jill Levine, better known as AJ. And I love that as entrenched as she was from a very young age in her rich Jewish tradition, she is able to give a lot of insight into the New Testament, and that especially focusing on Jesus as a first century Jew and things that we might learn that we wouldn't know if we couldn't refer to that history and tradition.
4: Yeah, AJ Levine is a professor of New Testament and Jewish studies, and she has just published The Gospel of John, A Beginner's Guide to the Way, the Truth, and the Light.
2: That word in the subtitle, A Beginner's Guide, initially I'm thinking, well, I've read the New Testament multiple times. That's not me. Wait a minute. How can I become a beginner? And she'll school us on that in a very kind and loving way with a gentle but firm hand, on how we can be open to learning more about something we think we might know a lot about.
4: The first question here in the interview is, as a Jew, why would she study and write about the New Testament?
5: Because it's my tradition, right? So if you're doing the New Testament, basically you're doing Jewish history. If you're looking at Jesus of Nazareth, you're looking at a first century Jew who interacts with a lot of other first century Jews. If you're looking at Paul, you're looking at a first century Jew who's trying to promote a Jewish message, but to a bunch of people who aren't Jews. So the New Testament is, in fact, Jewish history, but it's not a history that the Jewish community has preserved. So I have to go to Christian history to figure out part of my own background. And at the same time, because I've spent a lot of time, again, I'm old, a lot of time dealing with Christians, I find that far too often, and one example is too often, unfortunate, negative, and false stereotypes of Judaism get imposed onto the Jesus tradition or get imposed onto the Paul tradition. So what happens on Sunday morning or in an evening Bible study is that anti-Semitism is either being introduced or it's being reinforced. Mm. Not because the teachers and the preachers and the prophets or whoever are anti-Semites. I don't think most of them are. I mean, some of them probably are, right? But for the most part, probably not. It's because of ignorance. And unless we do the history, bad stuff is going to enter in. And bad stuff means we're going to misunderstand Jesus. We're going to misunderstand Paul. We're going to misunderstand the Gospels, and everything's going to go sideways. So in doing what I do, I can recover my own Jewish history and I can prevent anti-Semitism. And those strike me as two fairly valuable options.
2: This is worth some dedication.
5: Yeah.
2: You know, you draw some beautiful parallels. Even just in the introduction to this book, you talk about the Bible beginning in the beginning.
5: In the beginning.
2: There was. And as well as the book of John saying in the beginning was the Word.
5: So if we begin the New Testament by avoiding all the stuff that came before, like here's the first draft. And once we get Jesus, we can throw away the first draft because now we've got the final copy. That doesn't work either. So what John is doing is echoing the earlier text and saying, this is a new type of Genesis. It's a new way of seeing how the world took shape. It's a new way of being in the world. So in the same way that we can use, to use Christian terminology, we can use the Old Testament to help us better understand the New Testament. We can also use the New Testament to go back and then see the Old Testament in a different way. And I think both directions are valuable.
2: Well, I felt called when you phrased it that way to just sit back and say, let go of some preconceptions and be able to hear this coming out, the Jewish tradition continuing through.
5: Or hang on to some of those preconceptions because they may be right.
2: Oh, okay.
5: I mean, don't dump everything. What's that old line of you don't want your mind to be so open that your brains fall out? So some of those preconceptions may actually be extremely helpful. I'm presuming actually your church taught you some pretty good stuff. So hang on to them, but allow them to be challenged. And generally what I do in working with Christians who have a high Christology or a sense of divine inspiration of the text is to say, hang on to the beliefs that you have. If you believe Jesus is Lord and Savior and he was there at creation, hang on to that because that's what John says. But that's not all these texts mean. Mm-hmm. So let's see how, if we know more about the Old Testament, if we know how about John is echoing the Old Testament, and if we can add to that how John is echoing Second Temple Jewish ideas or early rabbinic ideas, which just makes things even more wonderful, then what you can do is correct misconceptions, but you can also add to and enrich those good preconceptions that you've already got.
2: You have this mix of language and scholarship and culture. Let me step back personally just a little bit to say, what took you down this path? And for instance, if you look at yourself today, would 12-year-old AJ have been surprised to see what you do today? Or was this already happening in you?
5: I liked to play school. I had a pretend blackboard back, or it was real blackboard. When people had blackboards, they actually wrote on with chalk and had erasers. And I would teach my friends the ABCs. So I always knew that I was going to be a teacher of some sort. Even by the time I was 12 years old, and then at that point, I would have become bat mitzvah in the synagogue. So you're studying. And I loved the stuff that I was studying. I loved what I was learning in Hebrew school. I loved the Hebrew language. I like language. I particularly like dead languages because you don't have to talk to anybody in them. And then you don't have to worry about what kind of verb form you're using or whether the noun agrees with the adjective and gender. But I was also very well aware since well before the time I was 12 that there's Christian anti-Semitism up there. You know, Jews killing Jesus or whatever. Most of that's gone away, except in some certain fundamentalist circles. But there's still lots of negative stuff out there. And I wanted to be able to correct that. So I had the fascination with my own religious tradition. I was fascinated with what my friends were growing up with. And I grew up in a Roman Catholic neighborhood. I was hurt by and puzzled by the anti-Semitism that I experienced. So by the time I was 12, all of this stuff was more or less coalescing. My mother wanted me to go to law school. So I figured I'll study this stuff and I'll keep studying it. And if none of that works, I'm going to go to law school. But that interest in the history, the stories, the different stories told about the same events. So we have two different creation narratives in the book of Genesis. We have different versions of the Deuteronomic history, the David story, the one told in 2 Samuel and 1 Kings and the one told in 1 and 2 Chronicles. So what I was able to do in the book on John is to say, well, here are some of our presuppositions, to use your language, that we may have had from Matthew, Mark, and Luke. Well, now let's look at John. And what do we see that we might not have seen, or how might we add to this? So the Sermon on the Mount, Jesus says, you're the light of the world. I think that's terrific. And John, he says, I'm the light of the world. Well, these are not mutually exclusive, but they're very different emphases. So what happens not only when we read John in light of the Old Testament, but what happens when we read John in light of the Synoptics?
2: I am so curious, when you are teaching, particularly Christians, what are they surprised to learn about the connections and the Old Testament and how that Jewish culture is carrying through? I mean, just the fact, as you said, that Jesus lived as a Jew in Jewish culture, is that the first surprise?
5: Well, most of them agree that Jesus was Jewish, you know, like at least on his mother's side. I worry about Christology on the other part. And what they don't get is what that means. I mean, it's like saying somebody is a Latter-day Saint. Then what are the stereotypes that you put in? Somebody's Catholic. What are the stereotypes you put? Somebody's from the American South as opposed to from New England or California. And then we realize we've got all sorts of stereotypes, some of which are absolutely on target, spot on, and some of which are totally nutso. So what I need to do is explain what this Jewish culture is. And then all that negative starts surfacing. And a lot of that negative stuff comes from an uninformed reading of the Gospels or an uninformed reading of the Old Testament. So if we begin with the idea that Old Testament means law and New Testament means grace, we're wrong from the get-go. because there's wads of grace. I'm not sure what the collective for grace is. There's huge amounts of grace in the Old Testament. And there's a fair amount of instruction in the New Testament, from Jesus to Paul, to the book of Revelation, to the Catholic epistles, and so on. If we begin with the idea that Jews worship a God of anger and wrath and Christians worship a God of love, I just kind of point to things like the book of Revelation, which is not God on a good day. So we've got harsh stuff in both texts. Woe to you, Capernaum, you know, damning an entire city. So to try to break off some of those stereotypes, I find that a number of my Christian students think that Jews are totally obsessed with like purity concerns, and Jesus like does away with all that purity stuff. Nonsense. Jesus restores people to states of ritual purity. He doesn't do away with the purity laws. And that's very important when we look at church traditions that do have certain purity laws in terms of dress or diet or ritual immersion, right?
2: Yeah.
5: So if we start thinking, well, Jesus does away with all those rituals, then that winds up creating a sense of, well, any church today that engages in ritual is somehow contrary to Jesus rather than is consistent with Jesus.
2: Seeing a mikvah has to tell you, oh, there's this whole existing history about ritual cleansing and water. It was not invented by John the Baptist.
5: No, not at all. Actually, there is some beautiful mikvahot, that's the plural, in synagogues, like the ones from 2,000 years ago, because there are lots of them that we found in terms of archaeology. But today, like, the water's heated and you got like mood lighting and a couch. It's like a really nice place to go for brides before they get married, for example. Or mikvahot today being used by some Jews, both men and women. But I know Orthodox Jewish women who, following surgery, particularly something like a mastectomy, have gone to the mikveh because it's a sense of rebirth or a different form of purification. So the importance of ritual continues, but it takes on new meaning as we go through the centuries.
2: In this book about John, you talk about festivity in worship. And I'm wondering whether it's traditions from the Old or the New Testament. What can we apply now to have that kind of festivity, whether in our rituals or what do you think?
5: John chapter 2 is the story of the wedding at Cana. Mm-hmm. And I think one of the reasons John put that in there is because if you just looked at Matthew, Mark, and Luke, you would get the impression that Jesus was not a great fan of getting married. Right? Oh, we'll be like the angels in heaven who neither marriage is like, that seems pretty good, but, you know, then what happens to marriage? Or concerns about being eunuch, so non-reproductive, and therefore not having biological children. And I think John wanted to say, no, Jesus thinks, one, you know, he's going to cater a wedding. So, you know, that's fine. Marriage is fine. So you can go the single route, you could go the married route. It's good. But it also suggests to me, and I think this is consistent with the synoptics as well, that to be in the presence of Jesus is to be with a bridegroom. Mm. And that bridegroom language is all through the synoptics. And it's also very, very strong right in the Gospel of John, where John the Baptist identifies Jesus as the bridegroom. Right? So what is it? You go into church, it's like you're at a wedding. It's a sense of a new family coming together. It's a sense of celebration. It's a sense of unity with diversity still preserved. It's a sense of, you know, things are going to be even more interesting when the ceremony is over and the couple retired to do what couples normally do. And it's not just opening presents. So it's a sense of, it's like there's this new life to come and there's joy and there's an openness and a hope for the future. So if your first major miracle is catering a wedding and celebrating that wedding, I think that's terrific. It also reminds me, because I've been to a number of weddings, including my own, that it's not all about the bride and groom. It's also about the guests. There are other people there. So you do away with bridezilla and groomzilla. And you pay attention to hospitality. Mm. There's also the joy in being able to say what you think and being able to laugh, because I think there's a lot in John that's really funny. So when Jesus' mom, who's never called Mary in the Gospel of John, she comes up to him and she says, hey, they ran out of wine. Well, so that's the way first century people speak. In fact, that's the way people in my family speak. If my husband says to me, you know, we're out of milk, the response he wants is not, oh, that's interesting. The response he wants is, well, maybe we should go to the grocery store. Right. So she's basically cluing him in. And that's just, it strikes me as that's the way families function. The whole thing is funny. It's laughable. It's joyous. Nobody runs out of anything because there's a fix that's there. And everybody celebrates, not just the bride and groom, who we never actually meet.
2: Yeah.
5: How fabulous is that?
2: I love being able to see it anew through your eyes. That's a real blessing, is to have somebody else take a look at the text that you've grown up with and maybe has just sort of, I've heard it called the veil of familiarity.
5: Oh, that's nice. I like that.
2: You've heard it so many times that you don't quite see it.
5: I think for a number of my Christian friends, the Bible is very serious. It's the Word of God. Right. Then you have to drop your voice like to that Charlton Heston was the Word of God. And they're not used to seeing the humor. They're not used to seeing the laughter. They're not used to following puns. When Jesus talks with the Samaritan lady, that's language of flirtation. Mm. I mean, it's not like they're going to go have a date, you know, later on. Right. But there is a kind of wedding of sorts when of Jesus then goes to her town and hangs out for a couple of days. So they miss the fun. They miss the joy of the text. Jews, we know how to read texts with joy. We know how to see texts that are funny. We know how to appreciate puns. We know how to see various aspects of a story rather than just seeing it as completely linear. And dealing with texts, the New Testament, the Gospels that are coming out of the Jewish tradition, what we can do if we read like Jews is to recover some of the joy of the text, which has sort of gotten washed out with all that. It's the Word of God. You know, God can have a good laugh too.
2: I think we provide them for him many times.
5: That's probably right. Oh, the kids were at it again, yeah.
2: This is In Good Faith. I'm Stephen Cap Perry. We'll be back in just a moment.
3: Uplifting, inspiring. This is Sunday.
6: 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Happy Sunday. 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
2: Welcome back to In Good Faith. We're listening to A.J. Levine discuss her book on the Gospel of John. Your epilogue is Breakfast with Jesus. First of all, that would be awesome.
5: I would think so. And plus, he's going to provide the food.
2: And the wine, evidently, from the previous story. But talk to me about the epilogue and what you hope people will take from that section.
5: It's a sense of you get a grand do-over. Peter really, really messed up, badly messed up, and he gets a do-over. He has a 3 denials in the Passion. He has a 3, do you love me? Yes, Lord, I love you. Mm-hmm. You know, feed my sheep, take care of people. You get it fixed. And it's probably a replay of a scene of the calling of the disciples in Luke chapter 5. I think John has repositioned the story where, you know, it's like, oh, it's Jesus on the beach. So what does he do? He jumps into the water. And it's not clear whether he's swimming towards shore or away from shore. It's like, but in a sense, it's kind of like a new baptism. Mm. He's washed clean again, and then he gets to start again. So John is a very sensual text. I mean, you feel the breeze. That's the Spirit blowing. The taste of the wine, the good wine on your tongue, and you can feel it. You can smell it from Martha saying, Lord, there'll be a stink. Was the King James language, he stinketh. It's a great line. To the smell of the perfume when Mary anoints Jesus' feet in the next chapter. I mean, you can taste it. From the wine to the, unless you eat my flesh and drink my blood, which is distasteful, but shockingly so, to this breakfast. And it doesn't have to be, and you don't need like poached eggs with hollandaise sauce. Some fish and some bread on a seashore.
2: And you can even smell them cooking over a fire.
5: You smell a smell, or you just taste something on your tongue. It's going to remind you of the gospel. And then what happens? You go back to the beginning. You go back to that initial meal. It's breakfast. Well, the sun has just come up and then there's light and you start the day again and you start creation again and you go back home and you do it better the next time. Mm. In the same way, I think John wants the text to be read and reread and reread. And each time you read it, there will be echoes of those later chapters that you're now hearing for the first time, because now you're going back and looking at chapter 1. But you've got everything up through chapter 21 in your head and on your tongue and in your ears and in your nasal passages. So John says, go back and do it again. Go back and do it again. Fix it if you need to fix something. See something different because you've now got chapter 6 in your mind when you look at chapter 1 or chapter 20 in your mind when you look at chapter 2. So John says, like, this endless repository of riches.
2: Do you have a favorite gospel?
5: Usually the one I'm working on.
2: Okay.
5: There are favorite parts of each gospel. I like dialogue, and John gives me a lot of dialogue. Jesus and Nicodemus, Jesus and Martha at the tomb. What a great scene. Jesus and the Samaritan lady at the well. It's kind of dialogue where you learn more and more about Jesus. And the thing is, one of the things with the Gospel of John is where you start is not where you end. So John sets you up brilliantly to think that things are going to go one way. And then it turns out they go in a completely different direction. So there's always surprise. And in that surprise, as readers, ideally we see something and it's all kind of generic and conventional. And then, whoop, suddenly everything's different. There's, for me as a reader, there's a delight there. And then I have to go back and figure out, where did the break come in? What did I miss? Why didn't I know this was going to happen? And now that if I read it again, am I going to see clues there? Oh, AJ, I think, yeah, you should have seen that back in verse 3. And that's part of the genius of John's literature.
2: So I'm wondering if whether in scripture between old and new, as we call them, or commentary, Talmud, is there some gap or 100 years or some place where you think, why don't I have the book that's written about this?
5: We don't have anything directly from Jesus. I have these imaginary conversations with Jesus, like, you said what? What did you mean by that? You know, was that a misquote? As we go from the Aramaic in which Jesus spoke to the oral tradition where everything gets mucked up because stuff gets mucked up by memory to the Greek translation, then what happens if we're reading it in English or we're reading it in French or Swahili or Spanish or whatever? And all translators are traitors. So anytime you translate something, something gets added in that doesn't belong and something drops out that does belong and you miss the puns. Mm. I think actually Jesus was a lot funnier than the Gospels tell us because I think he's punning. And Semitic languages, Hebrew and Aramaic, and even Syriac, they play with the same root, but the same root means different things. And it's easier to pun in Semitic languages than it is to pun in Greek.
2: Interesting. You know, because you have a firm foot in scholarship, how does that work for you? Is your personal faith slightly compartmentalized? Is it a Venn diagram? How does that work for you as both a scholar and as a person who has a faith life?
5: It depends upon how you define things. I have a lot of friends who describe themselves as I'm spiritual, but not religious, which means they don't like going to church or mosque or synagogue, but somehow they feel that they've got some connection to a transcendent reality or to God as they understand God. Mm-hmm. And they have certain rituals in which they engage, whether a modified version of what they would have learned in childhood in a religious community or something that they just invented. So I have my spiritual but not religious friends. I'm religious but not spiritual. Yeah. I really like ritual. I think ritual is fantastic. In terms of my own ritual life, so if I were to light candles on Friday night, which is a home-based thing, not a synagogue, mm-hmm. based, yeah. I use my mother's candlesticks. So, and I grew up with my grandmother, so I remember my grandmother saying the blessing. I remember my mother saying the blessing. The rituals give me this connection. So the rituals to me are substantially sustaining. And my ritual life tends to be less a transcendent God-oriented thing, like a me and up there something.
2: Right.
5: And more of a me community, me family, me culture. It's a grounding. Mm. So I'm less interested in what people would call faith. Theology is complicated. Theology is above my pay grade. But I'm interested in being a better ethical person, and Judaism has a very, very strong ethical tradition. So I look to that. It informs me when I have questions. I can go to Jewish sources like the Talmud or like the medieval response, or Jews are still developing what we think, right? Because we don't stop. It's not like we stopped at the end of the Old Testament. So I use that tradition to help figure out, well, how do I do this better? How do I respond to that in a more compassionate and more informed way?
2: And those open-ended questions, I'm a lot more okay with not knowing for sure, but discussing those now, I think, than when I was a kid. I thought it all should be figured out by now.
5: Oh, no.
2: So
5: I look at the Bible as a book that helps us ask the right questions, not necessarily one that gives us all the right answers. That's why we have 4 Gospels.
4: You just heard A.J. Levine.
8: She talks a lot about preconceptions in this discussion and how there's some things that we can maybe hold on to and some things that we should maybe let go of. And I loved her historic and cultural and linguistic context that she brought as a scholar to the New Testament.
2: Yeah, I was thinking of Dr. John Thotomino. He was on episode 200 about how an outsider commenting on having read our scriptures can often enlighten us, and they'll see things we haven't.
4: I actually had this intense moment of sadness for you, Steve, when she mentioned that Hebrew, Aramaic, Syriac, they all are the language of punners. And I thought, our poor Stephen Cap Perry, born into English, he could have had so much more opportunity.
2: We'll never know all the joy.
4: All the fun he
9: so
4: could have had
9: puns.
4: Had he only been born in those cultures.
2: Much to the benefit of senior producer Heather Bigley.
4: We just never would have met, Steve. I wouldn't have known the grand loss in my life. I loved her enthusiasm and her delight in all that she had to share with us. We talked about this, listening to her go from really, really excited to really, really somber all in one breath, and how she brings that to our understanding of the New Testament, saying to us, Jesus is a lot funnier if you know the original languages that he's speaking in. The Gospels are not just somber Gospels. They're also Gospels of joy and humor and sort of the life experience. And we overlook that as Christians.
2: Yeah. The phrase I wrote down was recovering the joy of the text.
4: Yeah.
2: And unlike many other guests, she describes herself as religious, but not spiritual.
4: Mm-hmm.
2: And for her, that's a good thing. And I loved hearing her description of the value, even from a young age, that the languages and the ritual had to her.
4: And how it connected her to her community, her family, to the people around her, and how valuable that really is.
2: Yeah, she didn't say, I inherited family heirlooms. She said, I light my mother's mother's candlesticks.
4: Yeah.
2: That's a whole other image.
4: Beautiful. Well, our next guest is Kelly James Clark, who is currently the Senior Research Fellow at the Kauffman Interfaith Institute and professor at Grand Valley State University in Michigan. And we're talking to him about his book, which has the title Raging Fire of Love, What I've Learned from Jesus, the Jews, and the Prophet.
2: That sounds like serious love. He talks about why we fear people who are different than us, and the transformation that we can experience if we will open ourselves up to what I would call the religious call to be hospitable to the stranger, to the other. And he points out, it's work. It doesn't come naturally to us.
8: And he points out as well how we can learn to do that work by learning from all of the traditions, not just Christianity.
4: So we're going to jump in asking him about that phrase, raging fire of love.
1: I got it from the Song of Songs, a book in the Old Testament, in the Hebrew Bible. And the subject in the Song of Songs, I think it never once mentions God in the Song of Songs. It's a love story. So the raging fire of love here is the love you find between a young man and a young woman in all of its dimensions. So this is the phrase from which I took the title, set me as a seal upon your heart, as a seal upon your arm. For love is as strong as death, passion fierce as the grave, its flashes are flashes of fire, a raging flame. Early Jewish thinkers had to figure out, well, why is this part of the canon? And what they said is that this is a metaphor of God's love for Israel and Israel's love for God. And I like the metaphor because what I aim for in the book is trying to get people in these traditions to see that love is not just action. It's not just what you do, which a lot of theologians and philosophers have argued, that love is action, love is an act. There are all sorts of ways people say it. And I agree it's an act. I don't disagree. There are loving ways to act. But love is also, in each of the three traditions, it's also an act that's moved by a burning heart of compassion for the other person. And so I think we all need the raging fire back in our hearts, because the fact of the matter is we simply don't care that much for people who aren't part of our tribe, our religious tribe or community tribe. And And if we don't care for them, we just won't show them love. So I think all of the traditions are trying to get us to cultivate the raging fire of love.
2: That's so interesting as you describe it. I'm thinking of just my own community that I live in, which is by and large Christian majority. And so it seems like if Christians are, for instance, being persecuted somewhere in the world, that gets big news, but the same or worse that might be happening to Muslims or Jews seems secondary. I find from the book that it seems like we need to go out of our way to know each other, or how can we love each other?
1: Yeah. I mean, part of the book is why we fear people and so ignore people who are different from us. So the first chapter is fear and the failures of love. And we have a lot of fears, for example, for Muslims in the Christian tradition. And we have way more fear than any positive feelings toward them or even neutral feelings towards them. And it makes it hard for us to love. And yet all the Abrahamic traditions call us to love the stranger.
2: Yeah.
1: And even the enemy. And I hate to use that word because I don't think Muslims are our enemy. I don't think Jews are our enemy. I think that's the wrong way to put it. But in some cases, we think that. And we're supposed to love them, too. I like the way you put it before, you know, in your Christian community, it's easy to love Christians who are being persecuted around the world, but not, say, Muslims. I remember when I first got interested in Israel and Palestine, and not just on the Israel side. I was a fundamentalist Zionist Christian who thought Jews had a special place in the unfolding of God's plan for history, but I didn't think much of the Arabs that surrounded them. And Nicholas Walterstorff, a famous Christian philosopher, talked about Sabra and Shatila, two towns in Palestine that the Israelis had bulldozed during the Nakba in 1948 and told them they all have to leave. You can't stay, you have to leave. And then they took the town over. And Sabra and Shatila were Palestinian Christian towns. Hmm. And that bothered me that Israel was attacking Christians. It didn't bother me. It never crossed my mind to bother me that Israel was attacking Arabs or Muslims. Then I don't take that as to my credit. I will say it did start me to think more critically about what's going on in the Middle East and who we should care about. And as Christians, we have obligations to love Muslims too.
2: Really interesting, some phrases that I'm just drawn out here. How do we get to God's perspective rather than just what we've been raised in?
1: I think all of us, you, me, all of us have a certain view of God and the world that's been like cultured to us. We grew up in a particular place at a particular time, and with particular parents who had particular values. Well, the chance that we got all the truth is pretty slim. Mm. And yet, at least as Christians, we believe that God created all human beings in his image. Everyone's an image bearer of the divine. And I think we see it differently in different people. And so we have our perspectives. I always speak from my Christian home. No influence has been as great. I'm not a Muslim. I write about Muslims and I write about Jews. I'm not a Muslim or a Jew, but I've learned a lot from Muslims and Jews, from creatures in God's image, because they see things I don't see. They feel things I don't feel. And so out of respect and honor, I need to listen to them to get closer to a God's eye view of the world instead of my culturally limited perspective of the world.
2: I really like hearing about that process and even just gaining an awareness that we might not know it all. It's a pretty huge step, unfortunately.
1: Yeah, I know, exactly. I feel kind of funny saying it, like, okay, I didn't know everything. That's what I've learned.
2: You say, I don't believe I really encountered and understood Jesus until my friend, Paul, not the saint, invited me to co-author a book on the Gospels. I developed a new appreciation for the remarkably radical teachings of Jesus. I'd like to hear about that process and the whole idea of, what did you see as his radical call to love? Because that sort of fits with something like a raging fire.
1: Yeah. So my friend Paul was in his 80s. He is a professor of English. We start talking about it, and I said, Paul, I'd like to help you write this last book. And as I got into it, I said, Paul, I'd like to co-author your last book, not just help you move it along. What I learned was Jesus wanted to transform ordinary people into faithful and righteous brothers and sisters in the kingdom of God, a kingdom of inclusive love and instinctive justice. The kingdom of God, I learned, was in the dusty and dirty here and now, not just off in a distant and disembodied afterlife. Jesus' kingdom call was given to the outcast and outlier, as well as the poor, the widow, and the orphan, to enter into a new and flourishing life. So I began to really see how this worldly the kingdom of God was and how radically inclusive it was, that outcasts and outliers were the ones to whom Jesus gave the call. And then Jesus gives people who are in the kingdom the call to reach out to outcasts and outliers and bring them in. And you bring them into a kingdom of love where people are instinctively just or righteous towards those people. You just instinctively do the right thing for people who are in the kingdom. I began to see the word repent in different ways, that we have these ordinary ways of living, glory-seeking ways or profit-seeking ways or fame-seeking ways. And Jesus is calling us to give up those and to transform our lives into new ways of living. And the new ways of living are way more inclusive and just than our ordinary ways of looking at things.
2: And it seems like that refreshed your hope in your own faith, that you'd been a little disillusioned, but that called you to something deeper, I guess.
1: Yeah, Kierkegaard calls it Christendom, the kind of institutionalized Christianity, which he thought was really deadly and took people away from genuine faith. And I had just gotten tired of it. And its association with white, relatively wealthy, middle-class values, and then the fear of losing those values. I really had gotten tired of Christendom. And then reading the Gospels in this really close way, I thought, wow, this is a really cool guy, this Jesus. And he's calling us to something really different from Christendom. So now I consider myself a follower of Jesus, not a Christian. I just let people have that term, Christian, and whatever association it has, and try to intrigue people into thinking what it might be to be a follower of Jesus. And maybe they'll ask, well, what do you mean by that? And then I might take the opportunity to tell them.
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2: This is In Good Faith. I'm speaking with Kelly James Clark on loving the out-group. You point out that we often fear or hate people outside our own in-group, mostly because they're unknown. But what have you learned that helps overcome those feelings so that we can actually have some sense of peace?
1: So I write a lot more about the fears and a lot less about how to overcome them. Our very first instincts are to protect ourselves and our family, our biological kin. And we're really hardwired in pretty deep ways to love ourselves and our kin. So if I feel attacked or if I feel my family's being attacked, then I'll work to protect them. And then secondarily, we're not hardwired, but we're constituted to care for people who are in our community, mostly because they're people who can benefit us and that we can trust. They're people that we can trust, but there's always a calculation of benefit. We don't notice that we calculate so much anymore, but in early human communities, it was really important to know who you could trust. So for the first 100,000 years of human existence, human groups were constituted of people who had proven their trust. And you can't spend all your time trying to hide your grain from people. You need some people that you can trust and so you can sleep at night. And so knowing who you can trust and then trusting was really important to early human groups, and it's still important to us. And we're on our guard with respect to outgroup. That's just the way we're built. So it's very hard to move from in-group to out-group in love. And I'll just say one thing, like if nobody gets anything out of this, you ask, well, like, how do you get out of it? I think that God may so love the world, you know, that he sent his only son. So God loves the world, but we finite human beings don't love the world. We learn to love one person at a time. And that's about all we can handle sometimes, is because it's hard to move from in-group to out-group, or maybe one family at a time. So I suggest that people, as their first step, is to be courageous and just walk down the street and knock on the door of someone who's different from you, your Muslim neighbor, or call the mosque up and say, I want to meet and talk with some people, and invite some people into your house for a cup of coffee. Just invite them in and talk to them. And don't talk about Islam or terrorism, or say, hey, do you have any kids? What are they like? Where do you work? What do you do? And just start building a friendship with people. I think to courageously cultivate friendships with people who are different from you, for one thing, you'll find out it didn't really take that much courage, because you'll find out that they're, like most human beings, perfectly happy to be accepted and loved and honored and asked.
2: Well, here on In Good Faith, I'm speaking every week with people of different faiths, and I will have to say it's strengthened my own faith and also made me more comfortable in the world. And this is people that I interact with in person and sometimes online, like we're doing right now. I remember being in Turkey and speaking to one of the trainers of whirling dervishes in the Sufi Muslim tradition. And at one point, the translator, which we had to have, we didn't speak each other's language, needed to step away for a moment. And there we sat looking at each other. And I thought, okay, this is an actual real moment of what do we do? I noticed he had gray hair. I've got a little bit too. And I pulled out my phone and I showed my family and my grandkids. And he was just immediately understood. I was saying, hey, are you a grandfather too? You look like you might be. And he grabbed his phone and we were just pointing back and forth, yeah, like, here's my wife, here's my kids. And it changed the whole tenor. You know, the translator came back, but from then on, there was just this deeper something between us, which, yeah, should have been the most obvious thing, the commonalities.
1: You have to have this kind of transformative experience to learn this, that they are a lot like us. And then what you find out when you get into those sorts of circumstances, there's a lot of we. They love their families. They love their children. They want to live in peace. They want their children to have better lives than they had. They want their children to get educated. And the list could go on and on. They are a lot like us. And having those sorts of experiences are the kinds of things that can transform, well, in-group, out-group.
2: Yeah.
1: Can expand in-group in ways that include surprising members of out-groups.
2: This may seem like the most obvious question, but I'll go ahead and maybe sound a little naive and ask it. But it seems clear to me that you believe God does love all people.
1: I'm glad you asked. It does sound silly. I think that I would have repeated it as a sort of hollow truth, but now I really believe it, that God loves everybody. And like God, we're supposed to love everybody. So I know it sounds silly to say it, but that's what I had to learn. I had to learn that. The best writings about God in these sacred texts are when God loves like us. When God loves like a father, for example, or like a mother, or like a lover, or like a hen gathering her chicks under her wings. That the human metaphors about God are the way more powerful ones. And the ones where God is high and lifted up and, you know, off in his distant castle, untouched by human misery and can't suffer, those just seem really distant from the way human beings should love. So I like to think that God loves me like the best parent loves his or her child. Anyway, I have this, there's this hope that I have, but I respect the philosophers and theologians enough to know that I could be wrong about that. Mm. But I think God doesn't care that much that we get our metaphysics of God exactly right. And what God does care about is that we love the poor, the widow, and the orphan, that we feel their pain and seek to relieve it. And that is really clear from each of the traditions. What's not really clear is the exact nature of the divine.
2: You end with a chapter called Rituals of Love. And I wonder if you could talk about that just a little bit.
1: So I think there are two things that become clear as you read through the text. One is that it's really hard to love people who are outside of our tribe. And anyone who thinks love is easy or that we're really easily constituted to love people who are different from us, I try to point out that that's just not the case. And it's not easy. This is hard. And not only is it hard, but I think the Abrahamic traditions call us to a love that seems impossible. It seems like we're supposed to care for people all the way up to enemy and to feel their suffering and pain and then work to relieve it. And so it looks like we've been called to do something that's impossible. Each of the traditions recognizes that it's really hard. So each of the traditions has rituals that are trying to transform us self-centered tribal people into other regarding lovers, basically, yeah. To not to put too fine a point on it. And it's like a lifelong process. That's the point of these rituals. You do them over and over and over again. And the point is, if you do them over and over, maybe it'll catch. And so I pick one ritual from each religion. So I start with prayer in the Abrahamic tradition.
2: Yeah.
1: And as a Protestant Christian, I thought Muslims praying five times a day was like kind of showing off, a spiritual

0: one at a time. They were praying in quiet. No, they weren't parading their virtue before other people. And one invited me and said, come on in, you can watch. And so I was a spectator in this guy's prayer, which was very kind of him. And he was in Arabic. And finally I says, well, what are you saying? And he said, there is one God, Allah, the most compassionate, the most merciful. And they repeat this every prayer, 5 times a day. They wake up early and repeat this. And I think the spirit of the ritual is for you to move your body down with your head to the ground. And I think the first thing you're supposed to realize is it's partly that there's not other gods, there's just one, but also that I'm not God. That's what you're supposed to learn, that you're bowing down. You're being humbled,
1: right,
0: in doing this. And it would almost humiliate me actually to bow down like that, or would have 40 years ago, because I thought it was, I'm not a bower. I look down on people who are bowing. Anyway, I think bowing down is something you do with your body, but the point is you do it long enough and it's supposed to affect the position of your heart. You're reorienting your heart around the most compassionate, the most merciful. And so I think the first ritual practice, and each of the traditions has versions of this, is realizing that you're not God, and also that God somehow is implicated in our reorientation to love, that God reorients our hearts to love. That's the first one. And then I picked Shabbat for the Jewish tradition, the Sabbath, and I talk about the first Sabbath meal that I had with my first Jewish friend.
1: Mm-hmm.
0: And it was transformative to me. And what I began to see in Shabbat, it's families, but not just families, Jewish communities would come together, and they don't work for 24 hours. They do eat a lot, but they don't work. And here's the you're not God thing. They're not creators for one day of the week. 6 days of the week, you can be a creator, but you need to be reminded. One day of the week, you are not the creator. You're a creature. They have prayers that thank God for giving them blessings, giving them food, giving them family, giving them friends. But the other is, I came to see people have their roles, and you find in this a kind of microcosm of heavenly love in that family. And families are where we first learn love, and communities are where we first learn love. And you're learning how to do it undistracted by your daily duties. For 24 hours, you are just with your family and your community in peace and love, in some sort of heaven on earth. And so I talk about one last ritual, or really it's more of a virtue that we're supposed to acquire. And it's not on the list of most of us. And that's the virtue of hospitality. And hospitality is when a stranger walks by, you're supposed to treat them as a member of your community. And that means you invite them into your home and you wash their feet and you give them food and you give them a safe place to sleep at night. And I make it clear that hospitality is risky business. And yet we're called to love the stranger and even the enemy. And I make a distinction between evangelism and hospitality. Evangelism, you're trying to change them. Hospitality is trying to change you, the host, not the guest.
1: I think it's really beautiful that in talking about these rituals of love that different faith communities have in the Abrahamic tradition, both of those were extending hospitality to you.
0: And if you're a good host, you will listen. That's another thing. I think Christians are often not good listeners. They want to tell the truth. They don't want to listen and learn about God's perspective on the world. So the virtue of hospitality means that you respect people who are different from you. You honor them. You honor them by giving them food, making them a safe place, helping them feel free to talk because you listen.
2: You just heard Kelly James Clark. He talks a lot about, in this interview, the out-group and how can we learn to love someone who is different from us. And what I really appreciated is that he shows us that there's a lot of different perspectives on that, and there's a lot of traditions around the world that all are trying to solve that same issue.
1: You think about a tradition like the Jewish tradition or the Muslim tradition at the point where people were living in an inhospitable land, that if someone had come through the desert and came to you in your dwelling, I mean, you would give them water. You would do it because that's the only way they could survive. And that idea of extreme hospitality in the West

0: we can learn more from, I think. In fact, the founding documents of In Good Faith in discussing it, Marcus Smith, who I was brainstorming with, he used the word hospitality, and it was the first time I had thought of it in the terms of how we listen to people and their faith.
1: The things that I loved about Kelly James Clark were the two times when he says, yeah, I learned that I didn't know everything. And yeah, I had to learn how to love the world, or I had to learn how to love everyone. That humility in recognizing that there are things we just say as religious people, there are things, you know, they're just part of our discourse. Well, really to stop and examine them and to see how we're actually doing with those very simple things is a place for incredible growth.
0: So both of these guests today, AJ and then Kelly James Clark, opened me up to thinking about that phrase, God so loved the world. And then we usually move on to the result of that.
1: Right.
0: But God so loved the world, every last soul in it. And I can just take that and have a lot to work on in my life. Many thanks to today's guests, AJ Levine and Kelly James Clark, for speaking with us. This episode was produced by Heather Bigley and Aaliyah Ebert. Our production team includes Aaliyah Ebert, Leah King, Katarina Martinich, Josh Orton, and James Sturdivant. Our post-production sound designers are Lauren Sandberg, Mark Hansen, and Brandon Lewis. In Good Faith is committed to the idea that we all benefit from hearing people of widely varying backgrounds share their personal experience with faith and belief. 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In Good Faith is a production of BYU Radio. I'm Stephen Cap Perry. I hope you join me again soon, right here in Good Faith.

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1: Hey, it's Lisa. I hope you've had a wonderful Sunday filled with the usual Sabbath day activities like church or scripture study. 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
2: On today's Good Word, we're talking about what changes in humanity over centuries and the basics of caring for each other. One common theme in the Lord's ministry was calling out hypocrisy. Like many things, he taught, this was foreshadowed in the scriptures that came before his work on the earth. The time of Jesus Christ was not the first age infected with displays of religion without true faith, and it will not be the last. The scriptures often tell similar stories across the centuries, not just for the effect of repetition, but because human nature doesn't change much, even though the times may. Job, in the Old Testament, whether he actually existed or is a parable, demonstrates that the questions and the needs of today have been on the minds of the faithful for millennia. After he lost his fortune, his family, and his health, Job's friends and neighbors approach him with various solutions, but their assessment is that the blame for his circumstances must be some imagined sin he's committed. But that falls short of what Job actually needs. In chapter 16, Job reprimands his companions, pointing them toward the appropriate response to someone who's suffering. Then Job answered and said, "I have heard many such things. Miserable comforters are ye all. Shall vain words have an end, or what emboldeneth thee that thou answerest? I could also speak as ye do. If your soul were in my soul's stead, I could heap up words against you and shake mine head at you. But I would strengthen you with my mouth, and the moving of my lips should assuage your grief." On the surface, Job's plea for comfort and understanding had nothing to do with faith or religion or personal devotion to God. His so-called friends were eager to prove their knowledge by quoting scripture and religious thought in the face of Job's suffering. From their scholarly perspective, there must be some reason why he faced this tragedy, some sin of his that caused it all. But questions about his personal righteousness were not what Job needed from his supposed friends. To the friends, religion had become a series of theoretical discussions about what the scripture said, about the nature of God and the types of sin that would offend him. But that was not the religion that the Lord had instituted to benefit his children. Even, and especially in his pain, Job saw straight through to the truth of things. Religion is reaching out to one another's souls, according to Job. It's strengthening others with word and action, trying to reduce guilt and pain instead of add to it. Our devotion to faith has a lot to do with our relationship to God, but it's defined just as much by our relationship with other people. You don't have to be religious to comfort others or strengthen them in times of trouble. In fact, according to one reading of Job, we might be blinded by hypocrisy if we get self-righteous in our worship. Those who support and succor people exist both within and without the church, but they're all doing God's will whether they know it or not. We don't gather in churches, synagogues, temples, and mosques to discuss scripture and then go home for the week. While learning doctrine is important, true religion is when we demonstrate that we've learned from that experience and show our commitment to act by caring for those that God puts in our path. Job's friend's impulse to solve the problem wasn't automatically bad, but it didn't help him. He didn't need a lecture on doctrine and sin. He needed to be asked how he was and to be comforted. Those fundamentals of care haven't changed in the millennia since. And that's the good word.

0: Calming and inspiring. This is Sunday. This is a moment to reflect on the Lord's gift of comfort, as Elder Garrett W. Gong teaches us to share this gift with those around us.
1: To abide with us, in John chapter 14, Jesus promises the first and second comforters. The first comforter Jesus speaks of is the Holy Ghost. And I will pray unto the Father, and he shall give you another comforter, that he may abide with you forever. The Comforter, which is the Holy Ghost, whom the Father shall send in my name, he shall teach you all things and bring all things to your remembrance. The second Comforter Jesus speaks of is himself. Jesus promises, I will not leave you comfortless, I will come to you. For he that loveth me shall be loved of my Father, and I will love him, and will manifest myself to him. Indeed, if a man love me, he will keep my words, and my Father will love him, and we will come unto him, and make our abode with him. Christ's atonement changes everything. It brings literal resurrection. It can enable our return to the presence of God and the eternal uniting of families. This is my Easter witness. Jesus Christ died, was buried, and rose again the third day and ascended into heaven. I know my Redeemer lives, and while he lives, I'll sing my prophet, priest, and king. As we walk our dusty roads to Emmaus, he will be with us. If we see someone walking alone and sad, will you please walk with them? No one sits alone, and no one should walk alone their road to Emmaus unseen. Let us see and walk together in his love, so he can abide with and in us, and us in him. At this Eastertide and each day, I pray. In the sacred and holy name of Jesus Christ, amen.
0: That was an excerpt from Elder Garrett W. Gong's talk, "'Tis Eastertide, No One Walks Alone." This is a moment to reflect.
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1: Today on The Good Word, we're talking about dealing with an unjust world and how it's more complicated than just cause and effect. At the beginning of the book of Job, we're told that Job in no way deserves the suffering that is about to come on him. In a discussion at the beginning, God gives his approval to his servant Job, who has kept and will continue to keep the faith. But this idea is challenged, saying that he's only obedient because he has so many blessings. Take any of that away and he'll quickly change his tune. But God knows his servant Job, and as an exploration of faith for both Job and for us as readers, God allows all kinds of adversity to come to Job, everything short of killing him. So Job loses everything in Job chapter 1, his home, his animals, his livelihood, even his children. The book doesn't spend very long dwelling on what was lost, only that Job was dragged to the edge of despair without any obvious signs of hope. But his reaction to all his suffering was twofold. First, he sincerely mourned for all he had lost, and then he returned in faith to God. Then Job arose and rent his mantle and shaved his head and fell down on the ground and worshipped and said, "Naked came I out of my mother's womb, and naked shall I return thither. The Lord gave, and the Lord hath taken away. Blessed be the name of the Lord." In all this, Job sinned not, nor charged God foolishly. Though it takes 42 chapters to explore it, Job never finds a perfect answer to the question of why do bad things happen to good people. Even though his friends petition him and heaven for some kind of connection between his actions and this shift in fortunes, Job hasn't done anything to deserve the tragic loss of his family and livelihood, and God wasn't trying to punish him in some dramatic and unwarranted manner. That's how God's justice works. Though Job did continue to suffer, he understood that he was not being punished for a lack of faith. Job was secure in his knowledge of God and of himself, and even if he didn't understand everything that was happening to him, he continued in faith he had already built up. One of the unfortunate realities of mortality is that sometimes we suffer with no clear cause and no reason behind it. Even with the benefit of complex modern information systems, it's almost impossible to track the consequences of any single action or all the causes of some event. While being accountable and conscious of our actions is part of being a responsible adult, assigning simple cause and effect is rarely as simple as it seems. Even our interactions with God aren't a simple exchange of good words or good works for blessings. If life was that easy, very few people would bother to do wrong. But doing the right thing is something God asks us to actively choose, no matter the immediate blessings or delayed blessings. God asks for our humility and obedience, not to flatter his ego, but to help us remember where the guidance we need comes from. We're not here to learn to push the right button and get a reward. The Lord wants us to intimately know the difference between good and evil, something we can only learn through our own experience, and it takes faith to follow God's plan. And, as Job shows, it takes faith to follow the Lord's plan while experiencing a life that is more unpredictable than we would wish. And that's the good word.
2: Songs of worship and words of encouragement. This is Sunday.

0: inspiring thoughts, timeless melodies. This is Sunday. This is a moment to reflect on empathy, as President D. Todd Christofferson reminds us that having empathy makes us so much more like the Savior.
1: Foremost among the motives that form Christ's character is charity, the pure love of Christ. It was pure love that before the creation led him to offer himself as our Redeemer. His atonement was and is the supreme act of love. As he himself said, "Greater love hath no man than this, that a man lay down his life for his friends." The love of Christ yields character traits such as compassion, patience, a willingness to correct when moved upon by the Holy Ghost, and certainly a willingness to forgive. Elder Bednar observes, "Character is revealed in the power to discern the suffering of other people when we ourselves are suffering, in the ability to detect the hunger of others when we're hungry, and in the power to reach out and extend compassion for the spiritual agony of others when we are in the midst of our own spiritual distress." I think of Jesus' agony and near death on the cross, remembering his mother, Mary, and placing her in the care of his beloved apostle, John. After all, his entire object in harmony with the Father is to bring to pass the immortality and eternal life of God's children. As he taught his apostles, "Whosoever will be great among you shall be your minister. For even the Son of Man came not to be ministered unto, but to minister, and to give his life a ransom for many." Character qualities that grow out of devotion to the well-being and success of others include humility, meekness, selflessness, and courage. Look to the needs of others, and humility follows. Jesus taught, "Learn of me, for I am meek and lowly in heart." The meek are models of self-control, using or withholding their considerable powers and gifts as is best in every situation. A Christ-like desire to glorify God and do his will leads to the character qualities of honor, integrity, and virtue. Jesus, the paradigm of integrity, was in all points tempted like as we are, yet without sin. We can strive toward this ideal.
0: That was an excerpt from President D. Todd Christofferson's talk, "The Character of Christ." This is a moment to reflect.
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4: BBC News with Emily Thomas. The Pakistani Chief of Defence Forces travels to Iran today to try to reopen negotiations between Tehran and the United States. His visit comes as Washington prepares to unveil more economic sanctions against Iran. These are expected to punish countries which do business with Tehran. Sanjay Dasgupta reports.
5: Field Marshal Munir's visit to Tehran coincides with an expected announcement on Monday of further U.S. sanctions on Iran, which U.S. officials say would be the toughest yet. Tehran remains defiant and continues to threaten strikes on any oil tanker in the Strait of Hormuz that it considers unauthorized. But its economy is under pressure, battered by war, by a U.S. naval blockade, and by high inflation. Its currency, the rial, has hit a record low.
4: The coalition of the Willing Group of Ukraine's allies meets in Kyiv today as the country marks 35 years of independence. The meeting will be chaired by the British Prime Minister, Andy Burnham, who's on his first foreign trip as leader. Dan Johnson is in Kyiv.
6: Andy Burnham's trying to build the same sort of relationship with President Zelensky that Sir Keir Starmer had. He'll chair his first meeting here of the Coalition of the Willing, and they'll talk about what future support is needed. The technology that they are willing to share in terms of Ukraine setting up its production line for that version of the Storm Shadow missile is significant. It shows that international partners are willing to share those sort of patents and plans to enable Ukraine to actually start its own missile production, but the Scalp or Storm Shadow is only of limited use to the Ukrainians. It's the Patriot missile interceptor technology that they'd really like to get their hands on. I'm sure that's something they'll be discussing today to try to get an agreement from Donald Trump on that.
4: Overnight, Ukraine continued its strikes on Russian logistics facilities. The retail group Ozon said several of its warehouses in southwest Russia and the North Caucasus were targeted by Ukrainian drones. The company said fires broke out at its hubs in Dagestan and in Krasnodar, where falling drone debris also struck a children's centre, killing two. For its part, Russia's defence ministry said its forces had attacked port infrastructure and vessels in the Odessa region, which it said were engaged in delivering supplies to Ukraine's military. The head of European football has ruled himself out as a candidate to replace the head of the world governing body. Alexander Čeferin has been one of the leaders of the revolt against the FIFA president Gianni Infantino following the collapse of his proposed part sale of its competitions, including the World Cup. Mr. Čeferin said he didn't want the job because he loved working at UEFA and his credibility would be tarnished if he was seen as a potential successor. He also reiterated his belief that Mr. Infantino should step down or face opposition if he seeks re-election at next year's FIFA Congress. BBC News.
0: Welcome to an hour of storytelling from BYU Radio. 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
7: I'm your host, Sam Payne, and in today's episode, a couple of stories about riddles. I remember, I think, the first riddle I ever heard. My dad told it to me. He said, a box without hinges, a key, or a lid, but golden treasure inside is hid. We were driving in a car somewhere, and I hadn't read The Hobbit yet, so I didn't recognize that famous riddle from the competition between Bilbo Baggins and Gollum in the dark beneath the Goblin Mountain. Took me a long time to guess the answer, and kind of a fun conversation with my dad as he led me there. You know that one? I'm not about to spoil it for you if you haven't read The Hobbit. Better get on down to the library. But I asked the Appleseed team if they knew any good riddles, and Wendy Folsom, our producer, knew this one. A riddle goes like this. I can bring peace or strife and build a world from just a breath. I am fragile, yet can outlast life, and I'm stronger than the fear of death. Who am I? Well, maybe I'll give you the answer to that one later on, but not before a couple of stories with riddles in them. The first is about a queen who finds herself stumped by a peculiar gift. Will she figure out the riddle of the gift? Here's Debs Newbold with a story called The Queen and the Three Dolls.
8: There was another queen. A queen of a kingdom that was like a carnival every day. This queen, she was very happy, jolly, human. She loved parties, she loved puzzles, she loved riddles, she loved all of the frivolous and fun things in life, as well as being a good leader. She balanced the two. She kept the kingdom in balance by invoking both the joy and the seriousness of her station. But she really loved puzzles and riddles and puddles. She was a queen in England. Sudoku, she loved it. Crosswords, brilliant. Word searches, oh, she could lose a whole weekend on those. One day, there was a knock at her castle door and a box got delivered, a beautiful box. And it had a note that this was for the Queen. And it was brought before the Queen by two very, very happy guards. Like everybody, I mean, the whole kingdom was colourful. And these guards were too. Their eyes sparkled iridescent with joy because they knew that the Queen would love this, because the note on the top said, Your Majesty, a riddle for thee. Can you tell the difference between these three? What three? What's in the box? Ah, exciting. They put it in front of the Queen. She, here we go, opened the box. And there, under lots of multicoloured packaging, she found three exquisite dolls. Beautiful dolls. Carved from wood. Finest English boxwood. And the craftspersonship on these dolls was... You couldn't see where the carpenter's chisel had been. You couldn't see a brushstroke in the painting of these dolls. It was smooth and gorgeous. And all three dolls were dressed in blue, and all three dolls had a red belt at their waist, and all three dolls had bright gold hair. And all three dolls had these fine features. And in the features, they had beautifully rendered eyes, but also little delicate holes for the ears, the nose and the mouth, as though the dolls could hear and smell and see and taste. Of course, they were just inanimate dolls, but they were utterly identical. But the riddle asked, can you tell the difference? The Queen thought this was wonderful. She settled down into her comfiest throne. And she had the dolls set on a table in front of her, and she looked them up and she looked them down and she looked them round and round and round. And do you think she could find a difference? No. But the Queen was not to be deterred by this. She liked a challenge. So she took them with her to dinner and had them laid out with the cruet on the table as she ate her goose soup or whatever queens eat. I don't know. And she looked these dolls all the way over. She could not find anything. And then she took them when she had her bath, her royal bath. She had them lined up by the taps. And as the soap suds, you know, gurgled and popped about her, oh, lovely, she took the dolls and she turned them over and she was looking for a scratch, a brush stroke, anything, nothing. She could find no difference. Next day was the same. By the third day, she was starting to get a little bit bored. You do, don't you? You know, when you've got homework that's really hard to do. You know, or a programme you've seen a million times. It's a bit like that. But she kept at it. She started to neglect her word searches in a Sudoku. No crosswords crossed the threshold for a few days. And by the end of a week, the Queen had taken these dolls to bed with her every night, but she was not sleeping now. She was becoming a little bit too fixated on these dolls, a bit too driven by the quest to find the difference between them. And as she did so, her spirits dropped. And as her spirits dropped, her ability to maintain the balance in her life and in the kingdom started to waver. And the colour began to drain not only from the Queen's face and long hair, but also the kingdom. Because this kind of thing is infectious, you know. Suddenly this colourful place started to take on a drab look as the neglect spread. It was sad. Well, the Queen thought to herself, look, I really need to do something about this. I need some help. So she called in her wise man. And her wise man, he glid in a marinade of self-satisfaction. He said, can I help you, Your Majesty? Yes, yes, a riddle for me. I need to tell the difference betwixt these three. Can you use your wisdom? What's the difference between these three dolls? Okay. He lined them up in a private room. He looked them up, he looked them down, he looked them round and round and round. He couldn't see any difference. He thought, oh dear, not living up to my name here. He centred himself. He came back, he looked again, he saw no difference. And now he began to think, oh dear, I'm going to get sacked. I can't, these are identical. This is a hoax. So he went up to the Queen and he said, I think there is a difference, Your Majesty, but my wisdom tells me that it is important that you seek it out. And he oozed out of the room. All right, if my wise man can't help me, thinks the Queen, I'm going to invite my fool. So she brought the fool in, and the fool came loping in his jester's outfit. He was the only one that was still a little bit colourful, because that's the fool's job, isn't it? He comes in, bells jangling, what do you want me to do? Riddle, difference, these three dolls. All right. He takes the dolls, and he looks at them, and he thinks, oh, he starts juggling with them. He starts to do Mel's mess with them. That's a juggling trick that my husband can do. I don't know why I've just said that, but you know. It's what you get when there's no script. Mel's mess. It looks like that. It's very impressive. And then suddenly he sees a butterfly and he drops them and he goes off. Because that's what fools do, you know. They get distracted by things. That's their job. And now the Queen really feels like she's got no chance. There's no way that she can tell the difference between these dolls. She takes them into her room, shuts the door and spends time by herself. And the kingdom starts to fall into real ruin. And everyone is sad. And then one day, a visitor comes to the kingdom. A storyteller, actually. We're travelling types. This storyteller has come to this kingdom because she's heard that it is a place of joy and jocularity, of colour, of riddles. She thinks, I'll be in my oil tot here. This is going to be a brilliant place to be. When she enters the kingdom, it's grey and drab and gives meaning, new meaning to the word. And she's quite surprised. And then she walks up the street. She gets talking to somebody. And she says, I thought this was a really happy place. And the person said, well, it was. It was a great place to live. But, you know, the Queen. And this person goes on to explain to the storyteller what the problem is, the riddle of the dolls. And the storyteller thinks, I think I can help here. So she goes up to the castle, she presents herself in front of the guards. They take her in, they're desperate, they'll have anybody to help now. She's brought before the Queen, and the Queen is sitting on her throne like this. Long, straight hair, like two curtains of disappointment, closing her face off from the world. Your Majesty, I'm a visitor here, I'm a storyteller, and I think I can help you with your riddle.
9: They're over there.
8: The dolls are brought before the storyteller, and without thinking twice, she can see what needs to be done. She says to the Queen, I will need your help and assistance in this. I can't do it by myself. A storyteller can't. So could you join me? Can I have three hairs from your head?
9: I don't care. Take anything you want.
8: And she plucks three long hairs from the Queen's head. Ah, says the Queen, I didn't expect you to do that. Well, this is going to help you, Your Majesty. Okay, she sets the three hairs down. She picks up the first doll. Remember I said there were delicate holes for the eyes, so the nose, the ears, and the mouth? Well, the storyteller takes one of these hairs and she takes a doll and she passes the hair in to the right ear hole, the right lug hole, as we say in England, of the doll. And she passes it in and in and in. And what do you know? Comes out the other side. She puts it down. She puts the hair down. The guards think, oh, we've got a live one here. Should never have let her in. The Queen, however, is intrigued. Storyteller picks up the second doll, second hair, passes it into the ear of the doll, the right lug hole. It goes in, it goes in, it goes in, but it doesn't reappear out of the other side. She seems unperturbed by this and puts it down. The guards think, is that a mistake? But very confidently, the storyteller picks up the final doll, takes the final hair, passes it in through the ear, in, and this time the hair does not emerge from the other ear, but it does emerge. It emerges out of the hole at the doll's mouth. And when it comes out, although it went in straight, it comes out like this. Now the Queen is intrigued. Well, she says. Oh, well, that's it, says the storyteller. What? Well, that's it, Your Majesty. That's the difference between the three. I'll explain. The first doll, the hair that went in and came out the other side. That doll, Your Majesty, is your fool. Because what your fool hears, the fool does not retain. It's the fool's job to let it go. In one ear, out the other. Second doll, where the hair went in and didn't come out the other side. Well, that's your wise man or woman. Equal opportunities. Because what your wise man or woman hears and takes in quite often, their vanity bids them keep it inside. Sometimes their wisdom, but more often than not, it's the former. Your third doll, however, where the hair went in to the ear and came out of the mouth, do you know what that doll is? Can you guess? And the Queen thought she probably could. What do you think the Queen guessed?
10: The teller.
8: Yeah. That doll is the storyteller. Because what a storyteller hears does stay in there for a little while, but it always has to come out. And it comes out with words. It comes out of the mouth. There you go. Whoa, whoa, whoa, says the Queen. Hang on a minute, though. What? But the hair, it went in straight. It came out curly. How'd you explain that? Easy, said the storyteller. What a storyteller hears when it comes out of their mouth, they tell it, not as they heard it, but with a twist. Oh, said the Queen. And the colour started to flush her cheeks again. Her eyes became a little bit more of their old iridescent self. This is wonderful. I can feel the life coming back to me. You've freed me from this. This is wondrous. And also, you're very interesting. Would you like to stay and be my mate? Come on, we can have tea. Oh, I've got a whole pile of crosswords and Sudoku puzzles we could do. And Sudoku puddles also that we could trip through. We are in England after all. And the storyteller tossed her curly hair over her blue-clad shoulder and she said, yeah, I would actually love to stay, but I've got a storytelling festival in Utah to be at, so I'm afraid I'll have to take a rain check on that, Your Puddly Majesty. And off she loped through the streets of a kingdom that was now as colourful and jolly as ever it was before. Thank you.
7: That was Debs Newbold with The Queen and the Three Dolls. Listening to a story about riddles makes me think of my Uncle Mike, my mom's little brother. He didn't tell me the first riddle I ever heard, but he told me a good one. My Uncle Mike was, for me, the wisest, coolest grown-up I knew. I didn't see him very often. We lived in Utah. He lived in faraway California, where he played in rock bands. And sometimes on holiday trips, we'd stay at my grandparents' house, and Uncle Mike would come over and practice for gigs. He'd set up his amp in the living room and play his electric guitar for his star-struck nephews. My grandparents had a swimming pool. Sometimes Uncle Mike would pick us up and throw us out over the pool in our swimming suits, of course. We'd fly and scream and fall and splash. It was the greatest to be small enough to be thrown out over a swimming pool by somebody big. That's the best. And he gave me the only nickname I ever had that wasn't Champagne. That was the nickname a kid named Sam Payne had in elementary school. But Uncle Mike called me Samwise, like Frodo Baggins' faithful friend. I love that nickname. And Uncle Mike told me the riddle of the Sphinx, the magical guardian of Thebes who killed anyone who couldn't solve the riddle, which means everyone died until Oedipus solved it, ending the Sphinx who threw herself off a cliff. And Uncle Mike told me the riddle, but he also told me all that stuff about Thebes and the Sphinx and Oedipus. And hearing that from Uncle Mike, it was better than the best movie. And learning the riddle, well, I felt like I belonged to a cool club that not very many people belong to, but which Uncle Mike belonged to, the coolest of all people. Of course, a lot of people belong to the club of the people who know the riddle of the Sphinx. My Uncle Mike passed on just a few years ago, and when he did, my memory gave all that back to me. It's still giving it back to me. And what's the riddle of the Sphinx, you ask? Well, what walks on 4 feet in the morning, 2 feet in the afternoon, and 3 feet at night? And what's the answer? Well, I bet you can figure it out. And that's where Deb's story took me. Where did it take you? And who will you take along? Our next story is about a clever son who outwits a greedy moneylender by setting a trap with riddles. The story comes from Alton Takeyama Chung, and it's called The Fly.
10: Once upon a time, there was a moneylender. Oh, he was such a mean man. I mean, he loved going out money, loaning money to people. But the thing he loved the most was collecting the money with interest afterwards. Oh, and today was no exception. He had loaned some money to a young couple. And today was the day he could collect on it. Well, he went to their house, but they weren't home. I mean, all there was a little boy playing with sticks and stones in the dirt.
11: Young man, where are your parents?
10: The little boy just totally ignored him.
11: Do you know, I am an important person. You must tell me, where are your parents?
10: Boy just ignored him, just kept playing with the sticks and stones.
11: Young man, your parents, they owe me money. They must pay today.
10: Finally, the boy looked up and said, my father is chopping down live trees and planting dead ones. And my mother, she's selling the wind to buy the moon.
11: What? Well, speak plainly, boy.
10: I told you. My father is chopping down live trees and planting dead ones. And my mother is selling the wind to buy the moon.
11: Riddles. The old man loved riddles. What he hated the most was not being able to figure them out. Okay, tell me the meaning of your riddles, and I'll forgive the debt. Your parents will owe me nothing.
10: No. I'm a young boy. You're a wily old man. You're going to treat me.
11: No, I'm not going to treat you. I'll never treat you.
10: Oh, yes, he will.
11: No. Trust me.
10: No. We must have a witness.
11: Witness. That fly in the wall of your house. That fly will be a witness.
10: Boy looked at the old man, he looked at the fly, looked back at the old man, said, okay, that fly will be our witness. I told you that my father is cutting down live trees and planting dead ones. He's down the road helping a neighbor build a fence. He's cutting down live trees and planting dead ones.
11: Oh, very clever boy. No, tell me, where is your mother?
10: I told you that my mother is selling the wind to buy the moon. At night, my mother, she weaves palm fronds together to make fans. And now she's in the marketplace selling her fans to buy oil for our lamps. She's selling the wind to buy the moon.
11: Ha, ha, ha, ha. Very clever. Very clever boy. Very clever.
10: And the old man wandered away. Well, that night, the parents came back, and they had their meager supper, and the boy went to bed. And then he heard all this angry words and shouting downstairs.
11: No, no, no, no. You must pay. You must pay today.
10: The boy walked up and said, oh, I know you. You said you'd forgive the debt if I told you the meaning of my riddles.
11: No, I didn't say anything of the sort.
10: Yes, you did. You promised. You promised that we would owe you nothing if I told you the meaning of my riddles.
11: No, no, no, no. Fake news. Fake news. I said nothing of the kind.
10: Well, parents didn't know what to believe. And so finally, what they did was they went to see the magistrate the next day.
12: Ah, I see now. Moneylender, you said you loaned this couple some money.
11: Yes, sir, yes, sir. And they must pay. They must pay today.
12: Oh, okay. And young man, you said that if he promised to forgive the debt if you told him the meaning of your riddles.
10: Yes, sir, that's absolutely true.
12: Ah, I see. Were there any witnesses to this transaction?
10: Yes, sir, there was. There was a witness.
11: Oh, excellent, excellent. No, bring them forth. Who are they? And maybe they can explain what is going on.
10: Well, sir, our witness was a fly.
12: Young man, these are very serious charges. No. Do not fool around. No, please, tell me, where's your witness?
10: No, it's true. Our witness was a fly. It was a fly that landed on that man's nose.
11: My nose? No, the fly wasn't on my nose. The fly was in the wall. It was in the wall of your house. It was a...
10: Oh. Well, the magistrate declared that the couple owed the money lender nothing. The debt had been forgiven. And that moneylender decided that he would have nothing to do with that family, and especially that clever young man, ever again.
7: That was Alton Takeyama Chung with The Fly. Do you have a favorite riddle? Does the memory of a riddle bring on a memory of the person who told it to you or the book where you read it? 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I bet you've got some stories. 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We might share them on the show. You can tag us on social media or send us a message at theappleseed@byu.edu. 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And what about that riddle from Wendy, our producer? You thought I forgot about it, huh? Well, the riddle is, again, I can bring peace or strife and build a world from just a breath. I am fragile, yet can outlast life, and I am stronger than the fear of death. Who am I? Well, the answer, if you haven't already thought of a good one, is I'm a story. I mean, what kind of riddle are we going to tell on the apple seed, right? I want to thank Debs Newbold and Alton Takeyama Chung for sharing their tales with us today. 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
21: This is the life. Family's gone, sun's out, I'm floating in the pool all by myself.
22: Ta-da!
21: What the?
22: Hiya, Wes. Oh, if I had a nickel.
21: And Owen.
22: Can you come out of the pool just for a minute? Pumpkin and I need to ask you for a favor.
21: Fine. Aunt Owen, I love you. But what did we say about poofing into existence without a heads up first?
22: I know. I'm sorry. I've been looking everywhere for you. Your mom said you'd be out on a run.
21: I was gonna, but it was hot, and there was the pool. And wait, what are you doing here? Shouldn't you be off blessing babies and turning maids into princesses or something?
22: Hey now, fairy godmothers do much more than bless babies. We grant wishes, fulfill dreams, make people change their lives.
21: Yeah. I know the spiel, but why are you here with your dog?
22: I have a minor medical procedure today, and I forgot to get someone to cover my shift.
21: No, stop right there. Nope, I can't hear you.
22: But you're free all day, and because you're related to me, you'll be able to use my wand.
21: Oh, no. You're not asking me to replace you as a fairy godmother for the day.
22: Yeah.
21: No way.
22: Why?
21: I'm on summer vacation. Ask someone else who's not busy doing nothing.
22: All of my other blood relations are busy.
21: But what about my parents?
22: They're working.
21: Cousin Larry.
22: Jail.
21: Grandpa?
22: You know he's on the International Space Station. Come on, hello. You're the only one left, and this needs to be done today.
21: Fine, I'll do it. But you owe me.
22: You're the best.
21: And I'm not wearing the sparkly gown.
22: But the aesthetic.
21: Aunt Elowin.
22: Have it your way. Here. Take my wand. I visit each godchild once a month, and luckily today there's only one. So just remember the rules. No granting riches, no time travel or dishonesty, and don't summon any werewolves or real estate agents. Don't get me started.
21: Sorry, real estate agents? Not even Jake from State Farm.
22: It's all in the rule book. It has all the wish-granting rules, plus the names of my godchildren and where to find them. Here you go. Yeah, carry it with your thighs.
21: Why is it so thick?
22: Oh, lots of rules. Be sure to follow them, or the spells might get corrupted.
21: Well, corrupted? Corrupted how?
22: Look at the time! I gotta go. Here, take Pumpkin.
21: Stop. Ew. What? Ew, Pumpkin, stop licking me.
22: I can't leave him alone. He'll tear up the carpet.
21: Wait, what? No. I agree to fairy godmothering, not dog sitting.
22: I can't hear you. What? I'm leaving. Goodbye, Wes.
21: And she's gone. All right, Pumpkin, let's get this over with. Quiet, Pumpkin, we're in a school. Why is this rule book so heavy? Hello? Anybody here?
23: Wesley, what a pleasant surprise.
21: Oh, hey, Miss Davis. You're teaching summer school? Nothing better to do?
23: Every summer, American history.
21: All right.
23: Oh, what a cute little friend you've brought. Aren't you a sweet little boy? Oh, I could just eat you up. Whoa. Seems like he wants to eat me up.
21: Sorry, I'm supposed to find a... What does the book say? Leonard Anderson?
24: I go by Levi, but I think you already know that, Wesley.
21: You're the kid I'm looking for?
24: Guess so.
21: You're in summer school? Shouldn't you be training with the track team?
24: Mind your own business.
21: Are you here because you got caught cheating on the final in our history class?
23: 1, 2, 3, eyes on me.
25: 1, 2, eyes on you.
21: Nerd.
23: Back to work, class. Now, Wesley, that's nobody's business. I'm going to have to ask you to leave. And your little dog, too.
21: I just came to say that there's a call for Levi at the office. It sounds urgent.
23: Very well. Levi, go to the office and take your homework with you in case you don't come back.
24: I will. Thanks, Ms. Davis. Come this way, into the hallway. Who's the call from?
0: There is no call. That was a ruse to get you out of the classroom.
24: What? Why?
0: I'm standing in for Elwyn today, and I have to grant you a wish.
24: You're gonna grant me a wish.
0: Oh, right. I should probably mention fairy godmothers are real, and my Aunt Elwyn is one.
24: Yeah, I know. Elwyn is my fairy godmother. She's been visiting me since I was a kid.
0: Oh. Well, she's out today, and I'm covering for her. And dog-sitting, apparently.
24: So where's the sparkly gown?
0: I'm doing this my way. Fast, simple, and with as little effort as possible.
24: For goodness sake.
0: Let's get this over with. What's your wish?
24: I don't think that's how this works.
0: Of course it is. Here, I'll help. How about $1,000,000?
24: I'm not allowed to ask for money.
0: Then how about super speed? Then you wouldn't have to waste all that time at track practice.
24: Did you even read the rule book?
0: I glanced at it.
24: This is so like you. You never put effort into anything.
0: Don't have to. Guess I'm just naturally gifted.
24: I don't have time for this. I have all this work to do before track practice, and I just...
0: Why don't I do a spell to make your homework do itself?
24: I still think that's against the rules.
0: This is magic. Who cares about rules?
24: You are awful at this.
0: Would it make your day better if you didn't have to do homework?
24: Yeah.
0: Then let's do it!
24: I really think you shouldn't.
0: Homework. Do yourself.
24: Whoa, it's working. The homework pages are flying around.
0: See? I told you we didn't need to worry about the rules.
24: Whoa, that did not sound good.
0: Whoa.
24: Whoa.
0: What's happening?
24: Huh?
0: Whoa. The homework's alive.
24: It's like a basketball-sized papery blob. Whoa.
0: Yeah.
24: It tried to nip my finger. Bad homework.
0: How did this happen?
24: Having someone else do your homework for you is dishonest, and dishonesty is against the rules.
0: Aunt Elwyn did say something about spells getting corrupted.
24: What are we gonna do?
0: We?
24: Wes!
0: What? I granted your wish. That's all Aunt Elwyn told me to do.
24: You're just gonna leave me?
0: Yep. Here, you take the wand.
2: Come on.
0: The wand is stuck to my hand.
24: Rule book.
0: Don't tell me there's some kind of contractual obligation when you accept a wand.
24: Yep.
0: I can't leave until I do this right.
24: Bingo.
0: Dang it.
24: Poor you, having to put some effort in.
0: Says the kid in summer school for cheating.
24: You're the one who can't be bothered to read a rule book.
0: Oh, great idea. Oh. Okay. Let me skim through the rule book, see if I can figure out how to fix this.
24: Wait. That thing swallowed the rule book.
0: And it got bigger.
24: Not again. It's getting away.
0: We need to get the rule book back.
24: Take this homework thing.
0: What? You did not just sucker punch the monster in the gut.
24: It threw up the rule book.
0: Oh, ew, gross. Ew, it's all slimy.
24: Just read it.
0: Wait, something's wrong. The words are all jumbled up. It's impossible to read.
24: The creature must have corrupted the book.
0: Oh, no, Pumpkin, come back. Pumpkin, no.
24: Oh, no. My homework ate your dog.
0: The monster got even bigger. What do we do?
24: Now it's a barking homework monster.
23: What's all this noise? I thought you two were going to the office.
24: Whoa, Miss Davis, look out!
0: Now your homework ate your teacher.
24: And it grew even bigger.
3: Do you have a hall pass?
0: It's talking with Miss Davis's voice.
24: It looks like it's still hungry. Run!
3: The bell doesn't dismiss you, I do!
24: Keep up, Wes!
0: I'm trying.
24: Come on, take her right here. We'll lose him around the corner.
0: We've run around the whole school. Please tell me we lost it.
24: Think so. Good thing that thing's not too fast.
0: Ugh.
24: Look, Teacher's lounge. Come on.
0: Coming.
24: Lock the door behind you.
0: Done.
24: Let's hide out here for a second.
0: How are you not winded?
24: Year of track practice.
0: Track all you ever talk about, grow a personality.
24: You're just jealous I made the team and you didn't.
0: I am not jealous. Besides, I didn't want to be on the team anyway.
24: Right.
0: Whatever. I have an idea.
24: Not again.
0: Shush. I'm calling Aunt Helen. She'll know what to do. Hurry.
4: You've reached the fairy godmother. I'm currently unable to take your call right now, but if you need anything urgent, please contact my nephew, Wes.
0: Okay.
4: Goodbye.
0: Hi, Aunt Elowen. It's Wes. There's a huge monster at the school, and he ate a teacher and your dog. Come quick.
24: What do we do now?
0: Wait for the stroke of midnight?
24: This isn't Cinderella. Would it kill you to read the rule book?
0: I can't read it. It's all scrambled, remember?
24: This is all your fault.
0: It was your dumb homework wish that caused the monster.
24: Are you being serious right now?
0: I saw the homework. It wasn't even that hard.
24: Just shut up.
0: It's literally multiple choice.
24: You have no idea what you're talking about.
0: All you have to do is read it.
24: I can't.
0: What?
24: Forget it. We need to figure out how to stop the monster.
0: You can't read?
24: I can read. It just takes a while.
0: What do you mean?
24: The letters get mixed up sometimes.
0: You're dyslexic?
24: Maybe. I haven't been diagnosed, though.
0: Wait, is that why you cheated on the history final?
24: I didn't want anyone to know.
0: I was wondering why you cheat. You always knew the answer whenever the teacher asked a question.
24: It's different when I have to read the questions.
0: You know, if you told the school, they might give you extra time on tests or something.
24: People already think I'm dumb.
0: Who cares? You won state last year. I'd give anything to be in your shoes.
24: That doesn't matter now. If I don't pass summer school, I'll get kicked off the track team.
0: Well, why doesn't Aunt Elowen just cast a spell and...
24: rule book.
0: Are you allowed to do anything with magic?
24: Magic isn't the end-all solution you think it is.
0: Then what's the point?
24: Elowen only ever does small, simple spells. The thing that really helps is her just being there for me.
0: Yeah, that's probably what I was supposed to do. Instead of creating a man-eating homework monster.
24: Which could be here any minute. We've got to figure out how to stop it.
0: The rule book probably has some in case of emergency guidelines, right? Ugh. If only the letters weren't still scrambled.
24: Let me see. It says, in case of corrupt spells.
0: What? You can read it?
24: When the letters look scrambled, I try to read it as phrases, not as individual words.
0: How'd you learn that?
24: Just practice.
0: Keep going.
24: In case of corrupt spell, you must uncorrupt it by setting it right.
0: Setting it right? What does that even mean?
24: We better figure it out fast. It could be here any minute. Damn!
5: No students allowed in the teacher's lounge!
0: It found us? Oh, it's oozing under the door.
24: We have to uncorrupt it. How do we set it right?
0: We could just set it alight. Burn that sucker down.
24: You want to set it on fire? Haven't you learned anything?
0: Oh, come on. It's made of paper. Magic wand, give me some fire! Ha! Take that!
24: Whoa! Wait, the fire's not catching. I think that spell corrupted the monster even more.
0: Because burning it isn't setting it right.
5: Thomas Jefferson was the first president!
24: Whoa, what's it doing now?
5: Martin Luther King gave the Gettysburg Address!
0: Spitting out corrupted history facts?
24: We have to think of something or we're gonna get eaten!
5: Columbus sailed across the Pacific Ocean!
0: Just shut up! I can't hear myself think!
24: And it was the Atlantic Ocean!
0: Wow. Huh? Wait, the monster shrunk slightly!
5: Paul Revere said the Scottish were coming!
0: No, he said the British were coming!
24: The monster's shrinking every time we correct it!
0: The only way to break a corrupt spell is to set it right!
24: That's it!
5: Taylor Swift was the first female American astronaut!
24: No, that was Sally Ride! We've almost drunk it entirely.
0: Just one more.
5: The Declaration of Independence was signed on
24: the 4th of July. The monster's gone. It's just homework paper again.
0: We did it. Oh, Pumpkin, you're back.
21: Stop.
24: Wait, where's Ms. Davis?
21: She's buried in the papers. Come on, let's get her out.
23: Oh, my head.
24: Ms. Davis, are you all right?
23: Not really. Levi, be a dear and help me up.
24: Of course.
23: Thank you. Let's end early today.
24: Don't worry about the mess, Ms. Davis. I'll clean it up.
23: Thank you, sweetie. I'm going to go lie down.
21: Let me help. It's the least I can do, since I didn't actually grant your wish.
24: At least I'm done with school for the day.
21: Here's your homework.
24: Thanks.
21: You know, I don't have anything important going on in the next few weeks. Maybe I could come by and, I don't know, hang out? Like how Aunt Elwyn does?
24: Yeah, if you want to.
21: Yeah, and maybe we could tell Ms. Davis about your dyslexia.
24: I don't know.
21: Come on, you knew all of those history facts off the top of your head. If you had the time to actually read your work, you'd totally be top of the class.
24: All right.
21: Awesome. And in return for my help...
24: Help is a strong word.
21: You could assist me in...
24: What?
21: Practicing for track tryouts?
24: You want to try out again?
21: Yeah. I always wanted to be on the team, but when I didn't make the cut last year...
24: You decided it would be easier to mock from the sidelines?
21: Exactly, yeah.
24: You know what? I will help you.
21: Really?
24: But be warned, I won't go easy on you.
21: Maybe I'll just try a turn into a good runner spell instead.
24: Wes.
21: Kidding.
24: Good. See you tomorrow, 6 a.m. sharp.
21: 6 a.m.? I'll be there.
24: Awesome. See you then.
21: Hey, the wand came off my hand. Fairy godnephew and magic user extraordinaire Wes speaking. Hello, Aunt Elwyn. How are you?
6: Wes, I just got out of my surgery. I think the anesthesia's still working.
21: Are you okay?
6: I had the strangest dream that you were there. A tin man. A man of tin?
21: Yeah.
6: Pumpkin. Where's my pumpkin?
21: We reversed the spell, and pumpkin's back to normal.
6: Goody, because I'm going to be out of it for a little while. Do you want to help out a couple more godchildren?
21: Oh, you've got to be kidding me.
6: Please? You do. You're a good boy. What day is it?
8: Hello, I'm Lisa Valentine Clark, and I played Aunt Elwyn. I picture Aunt Elwyn as a very flamboyant, beautiful, very loud dresser. I feel like she's got a lot of colorful fur coats, and she's got chunky glasses and a lot of jewelry. For sure, she's got some vibrant fuchsia and red lipstick, and her hair is always kind of crazy, but intentionally crazy. Like, she for sure got it styled that way. And for sure, chunky heels. Maybe a boot.
21: What are you doing here? Shouldn't you be off blessing babies?
22: Hey now, fairy godmothers do much more than bless babies. We grant wishes, fulfill dreams, make people change their lives.
21: Yeah. I know the spiel.
8: I think one of the magical properties of a fairy godmother that we're really drawn to is that we need help and they're instantly there. And we learn it in the story with Wes that just being there, that connection, that, hey, you're not alone in this. What matters is that presence of another person who believes in you and expresses that belief.
24: Magic isn't the end-all solution you think it is.
21: Then what's the point?
24: The thing that really helps is her just being there for me.
21: That's probably what I was supposed to do, instead of creating a man-eating homework monster.
8: There are real fairy godmothers in people's lives. My grandmother was a fairy godmother to me. I have an aunt that was very special to me. I think that there's something very special about the older, wiser woman in your life. Someone who's connected to you, who sees something in you, that just wants to share their wisdom, to be fun, to help you. I think those kinds of people in our life are kind of magical.
21: Gone.
8: Thank you so much for listening to our story. We had a blast making it, and we will see you next time on Kaboom.
9: Thank you, Lisa. You know, if you recognize that voice,

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1: 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And they say, that was so cool. I actually requested an episode where a D&D campaign came to life. So I'm wondering if y'all used my idea, LOL. Even if not, this was still an amazing episode from an amazing podcast.
0: Oh,
1: so fun to hear that.
0: That is great. Thank you so much. And you know, that idea came from the mind of one of our writers, but we do read every single comment, and we love getting suggestions from you, our listeners, for future episodes. 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
1: And it's really cool that there are other D&D fans outside our Kaboom writers room.
0: Oh, and, Sam, it's huge. Yeah.
1: Right. And we'll see you back here in 2 weeks for the next Kaboom adventure. Fairy Godnephew was written by Kay Hendrickson and directed by Brian Tanner. The cast included Jake Jameson as Wes, Soren Ray as Levi, Lisa Valentine Clark as Eloin, and Liz Christensen as Ms. Davis.
0: The sound team was led by Trent Reimschussel and Dan Carlisle, with engineering by Gracie Davis and James Call, and dialogue and sound editing, sound design, and mixing by the team of Jim Kassler, Charles Clark, Hannah Evans, Aaron Finley, Luke Gunnarsson, and Dallin Nielsen. This episode was produced by Brian Tanner, Kay Hendrickson, Wendy Folsom, and Sam Payne.
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1: Thanks for joining us for an hour of storytelling today. Before the break, we heard the episode Fairy Godnephew from the Kaboom podcast from BYU Radio. Now, we have one more story for you. This one's told by the wonderful storyteller Donna Washington. It's called Handsome Bear. Here's Donna.
7: There was once a bear who thought himself a real handsome devil. Every morning he'd get up and brush his fur till it shined. And then he would say, "Huh, you're a real handsome devil." Well, it happened that there was to be a fair in a town right near where the bear lived, and he decided he was going to go. He got up in the morning and brushed his fur until it squeaked. Then he put on his best trousers, his best jacket, his high top hat, and his shiny black boots, picked up his walking stick, stood in the mirror and said, "Huh, you are one handsome devil." He went on down the road towards the town. Before he got about halfway there, he heard a sound. "Gah, where you going? Gah, where you going? Gah, where you going?" Now, the bear looked up and there was a crow. not a very attractive

0: crow at that, the bear thought. He had beady little eyes, and his feathers were sort of covered in dust, and his pointy, pointy beak. No, he was not very attractive at all. The bear decided not to listen to him. He said, "I'm going to the fair so everyone can see that I am a very handsome devil." And he tried to get away so he wouldn't have to listen to anything else, the crow said. But the crow said, "Gah, like that? Gah! You'll be the laughing stock of the whole fair, gah!" The bear stopped. "What do you mean? I'm always fashionably dressed." The crow said, "Oh, well, caw, then you've missed fashion, caw. Fashion has changed, caw." The bear said, "Well, come, what do you mean? What fashion has changed?" "Well," said the crow, "people are not wearing trousers anymore. No, caw, no, pants are out, caw."
1: "What are they wearing?" asked the bear.
0: "Plastic bags, caw, that's what they're wearing, yes, caw."
1: Well, plastic bags, yep,
0: yep.
1: Well, what else?"
0: "Well, people are not wearing jackets anymore. Gah, no, gah."
1: "Well, what are they wearing?"
0: "Paper bags. Gah, yep, paper bags, gah."
1: "Paper bags. And what else, Mr. Crow? Please tell me, dear Crow, what else are they wearing?"
0: "Well, gah, they're not wearing shoes anymore. Gah, certainly not boots, gah. They're wearing shoeboxes." "Yep, that's right, shoeboxes, gah. And people are not wearing hats on their heads. No, caw, no. They're wearing frying pans."
1: The bear said, "Thank you. Thank you so much. I would have gone to the fair looking like a fool." He ran straight home. He took off his trousers and threw them into a corner. He took off his jacket and threw it on top of his trousers. He pulled off his boots and he threw his hat into the corner. Then he got out the biggest plastic bag he could find. He cut out some holes for his legs, put on the plastic bag, used a little rope to tie it around his waist. He got out a great big paper bag, cut out some holes for his arms, a hole for his head, and struggled into it. He got out the biggest shoe boxes he could find, put them on his feet, and took some string and tied it across the top so they wouldn't come off. And then he got out the biggest, blackest frying pan he had, shined it up, and stuck it on his head. He looked in the mirror and he said, "You are one handsome devil." And then he went on down the road. When he got to the town, all the people were laughing and playing games and riding on rides. And then all the noise stopped. And he realized they were looking at him. He thought it was because he looked so good, so he posed. And then he heard it. would you look at that ridiculous bear? Laughter erupted from everyone's throat. The bear tried to figure out what ridiculous bear they were talking about. He kept looking around, and then he realized it was him. No one else had a frying pan on their head. He turned around, embarrassed, and began running back towards his home. As he went through the forest, those shoeboxes flopping around on his feet, he tripped. That frying pan hit him dead in the head, bong, when he hit the ground. And then he heard, "Gah, gah, gah, gah, gah, gah, gah, gah, gah, gah." He looked up and there was the crow. "Gah, gah, gah, gah, gah, gah." The bear stood up and said, "How could you do this to me? You told me people were wearing frying pans and paper bags and plastic bags and shoe boxes. How could you do this to me?" And the crow said, "Gah, I've told you many things, gah, but I never once said I was telling the truth. Gah, gah, gah, gah, gah." And he flew off. That story is a fable, my friends, and it has a moral, and the moral is this. Don't believe everything you hear. And that is the story of Handsome Bear.
2: 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Thanks for joining us for an hour of storytelling today. 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
9: BBC News with Emily Thomas. The Pakistani Chief of Defence Forces travels to Iran today to try to reopen negotiations between Tehran and Washington. His visit comes as the US prepares to unveil more economic sanctions against Iran. Sanjay Dasgupta reports.
10: Field Marshal Munir's visit to Tehran coincides with an expected announcement on Monday of further US sanctions on Iran, which US officials say would be the toughest yet. Tehran remains defiant and continues to threaten strikes on any oil tanker in the Strait of Hormuz that it considers unauthorized. But its economy is under pressure, battered by war, by a US naval blockade, and by high inflation. Its currency, the rial, has hit a record low.
9: International allies of Ukraine are meeting in Kyiv as the country marks 35 years of independence. Britain's Prime Minister, Andy Burnham, will chair the event, where he's expected to hand over blueprints to allow Ukraine to build components for Scalp missiles. Dan Johnson is in Kyiv.
11: The French and British jointly have agreed to release the patents and technology to Ukraine to produce its own variant of the Scalp or Storm Shadow missile. That's a cruise missile with a capability of about 150 miles. Those missiles will be useful, but I think this is more significant because it shows to Ukraine and hopefully to other influential nations that international partners and backers are willing to trust Ukraine with that technology so that it has the capacity to ramp up its own weapons production. And that, it will be hoped, will lead to Donald Trump agreeing to give the plans over for US Patriots.
9: Overnight, Ukraine said its drones hit a Russian MiG fighter plane and two Russian ships in the Black Sea. It's also continued to strike Russia's logistic facilities, with the retail group Ozon suffering hits on several of its warehouses in the country's southwest and in the North Caucasus. Russia's military, meanwhile, said its forces had attacked Ukrainian port infrastructure and vessels in the Odessa region. The regional administration there said a hypermarket was on fire and that food storage facilities and energy infrastructure had been struck. The president of the European Football Federation has ruled himself out as a candidate to replace the embattled head of the world governing body, Gianni Infantino. Here's Jane Dougal.
12: Alexander Šefčovič has led the revolt against the president of world football, stating that the body he heads, UEFA, would boycott FIFA competitions unless Gianni Infantino resigned. However, he has ruled himself out of the running to succeed Infantino, were he to leave. In an interview with the Rest is Politics podcast, Šefčovič said he didn't want the job because he loved working at UEFA and because his credibility would be higher if he wasn't interested in the position.
9: World News from the BBC.
13: When it's Sunday morning and you just get up and you get ready and you go to church and you worship at church and you come home or you're opening up your scriptures, we can get into these moments where we're just going through the motions. We don't have that meaning behind it. And so we start thinking like, what am I missing? Where is that love? Where is that connection? I don't feel like I'm spiritually growing because I'm just going through the motions. And I've been there many times. I have to constantly have these recalibrations.

0: Welcome to The Lisa Show, where we take a good look at life. Ranch dressing is finally receiving its due, and I am here for it. At the time I record this, ranch is all over the news because people are smuggling it through airport security, trying to bring it home from the World Cup games. And it's delightful and kind of funny to people like me who get to enjoy ranch all the time without thinking about it. It's everywhere here. But I will say that it has brought me back to the time I lived in England and craved fresh ranch. I had forgotten about this, but man, I couldn't wait to get back to the States and dip a greasy slab of delivery pizza into a bowl of Hidden Valley. I dreamt about this. And while I realize I'm getting a little bit off on this tangent about ranch, thank you for bearing with me. You know how I feel about snacks. Getting to relive this funny memory for me has been a small reminder that there are all kinds of things I love and take for granted because I have such easy access to them. Enjoying ranch with pizza is a practice in my life that brings me joy, but it's one of many. And I think anyone and everyone can relate to the feeling of finding ourselves zoning out, dismissing, or dreading things that we used to love. Important things like taking care of ourselves physically, emotionally, and spiritually. Even just the passage of time can leave you feeling like sacred parts of your life have been reduced to empty habits and routines. We get desensitized. We go on autopilot. It's human. And as someone with a lot of experience in this, I'm here to tell you that it doesn't have to stay that way. Let me introduce you to today's guest. Callie Black has found her calling and platform as a teacher who helps people reconnect to scripture study. And as someone who strikes me as being incredibly enthusiastic about the Word of God and implementing robust study into her daily routines, I was surprised that she had so much to say about rediscovering meaning and overcoming that natural slump, which can settle in over time so that you can have more joy and purpose and real results from the effort you put into nurturing your relationship with God. No matter what the thing is that feels like going through the motions to you, whether it's scripture study or prayer or Sabbath day observance or something else entirely, yes, enjoying ranch too, this applies to nourishing practices, big, medium, and small. I think you'll find a way to reframe and reclaim it in this conversation. Meet Callie. I am Callie Black. I love talking about the scriptures and really connecting with God and finding my true spirituality through the scriptures. I have found so much power ever since I was a teenager. I realized that I didn't have to go through anyone else to have access to God. I didn't have to wait for a teacher to teach me something powerful or someone to preach or anything like that. Those things are great. And I love that as well. But I realized that me as a little 14-year-old girl could sit on my bed and open the scriptures and feel God and receive inspiration that I personally needed. And that has changed everything about my life. And so as I've grown and have a family of my own, I have young kids that are 4, 6, and 8 right now. I've just thought like, man, I love the scriptures so much, and I want to help everyone feel that connection where it's just them straight to heaven and that joy that comes from it. And so I share little scripture study tips and ideas and stories of what I'm learning from the scriptures on social media and podcasts and different formats. And so I just love speaking and teaching about the scriptures.
1: What do you think it means to really have a spiritually vibrant life versus just simply going through the motions of faith? What is the difference?
2: For me, the biggest difference is our motivation, where our heart is when we're doing these things. When I was in the throes of like young kids raising 2 and 3 year olds, you know, really little kids, and it felt like my day was filled with making macaroni and cheese, wiping up milk that was spilled, and changing a diaper and putting someone down for a nap and just constantly doing these really mundane tasks. I had someone tell me that the way they got through those tasks with finding the meaning is they felt love. they thought about the love they had for their kids while they did it. And they'd literally put the mac and cheese in the microwave, the Easy Mac, and think, I love my kids so much, and I love that I get to do this for them. And that helped me as a young mom to be like, okay, there is meaning behind these little actions that can seem really mundane, even rough, really, really rough, if I'm not putting that meaning behind it. So when I think about these spiritual acts, right, the act of opening up scriptures to study them, I think about my intent. Am I doing it out of love for God? And when I am doing it out of that pure love, and it's not like, what am I getting out of this? And oh, what does good scripture study really look like? And all these extra meanings I add, when it's just like, I love God so much. Of course, I want to read more of his word today.
1: Oh, yeah. Like, that's a better motivator.
2: And for me, that is invigorating. It's not this task. It's not this thing I dread. It's not something that I feel like I'm bad at, because it's just God, just loving him and connecting with him.
1: Loving and connecting with God is something that I think people think about, and then it's easy not to. Why do you think that sometimes faithful people, people who want to have faith, sometimes feel sort of spiritually stagnant?
2: Because habits are so good. Our brain loves to help us have habits, right? Like, you wake up in the morning, you know the routine of what you're probably going to do right after you first wake up.
1: You kind of have that muscle memory that you're like, this is just what we do.
2: Exactly. Like, that is a great thing. But the detriment to that is when it's Sunday morning and you just get up and you get ready and you go to church and you worship at church and you come home, or you're opening up your scriptures, we can get into these moments where we're just going through the motions. We don't have that meaning behind it. And so we start thinking like, what am I missing? Where is that love? Where is that connection? I don't feel like I'm spiritually growing, because I'm just going through the motions. And I've been there many times. I have to constantly have these recalibrations where it's like, what is my why? Why am I wanting to worship at a church with other people? Why do I want to be there?
1: Yeah.
2: Why do I want to serve other people? Why do I want to be in God's word? And the more I think about that why, the more I'm like, yeah, this is good. And sometimes life is tough, you know, like, it's not like I love going to every single church service ever and I'm jumping for joy and like, this is so much fun. Like, life can be really hard and we're dealing with our own stuff. When we go to a church worship service and we're bringing our desperation or our loneliness or tragedy, whatever it is, when we bring that just with this honest heart, man, it makes everything so much better, right? We're really in it, not just going through the motions out of a habit.
1: Right. I'm curious as to maybe some of the misconceptions that you have identified that people have maybe about spiritual growth and renewal and really what that means.
2: I think when we talk about spiritual growth and spiritual renewal, we love to tell the big dramatic stories. We are storytellers.
1: Yes, we do. Right? I want to hear all of them, to be clear.
2: Exactly.
1: Yeah. Man, I feel a little called out, but you're right. Yeah.
2: Uh-huh. I mean, but I do the same thing. Like, yeah. I'm constantly telling this time the this prompt
1: and then
2: changed
1: one
2: my
1: day.
2: Life. Right. Like, we love
1: we
2: the
1: do.
2: Drama. We love the stories. And that's how we're wired, and that's so good. And I love it all. There's nothing bad about that. But what I've been trying to do personally is telling more stories about the mundane, the little tiny pieces of inspiration from heaven that did not change my life, but they changed the next minute, or they changed a little mindset for me. So just last night, I'm opening up my scriptures. I'm reading about the Israelites in the Old Testament. I'm reading about some of the pride that they had in their hearts and how hard-hearted they were. And as I was reading through that, I just thought like, man, where is my heart hard towards things that are good? There's a lot of commentary in the scriptures about like, we call good evil and evil good. And that's a warning that we're in the last days, we're going to call good things bad and bad things good. And I just thought like, man, where am I going wrong? Where could I do a little better at making sure I am calling the good stuff good and I am calling out the bad stuff as bad?
1: Ooh, yeah.
2: Where am I maybe crossing my wires a little bit? And I just thought about that for like 2 minutes, and I thought of a TV show that I might be watching that I was like, you know what? That's probably not inviting good influences into my life. It's probably not taking me where I need to go. Maybe I need to drop that one. And that's it.
1: It's the definition of influence, though, right? Like,
2: yeah.
1: Of you're paying attention to your influences and you're not losing the thread of who you're trying to be every day.
2: Right. I have that. It's just like it anchors me. These scriptures anchor me in where am I actually wanting to go? What is my real goal here? For me, it's I want to be connected with God. I want to be Christ-like. And when I'm in the scriptures, that just reminds me over and over. So every day I get this little course correction of like, okay, now try this, now try this. And it's not going to change everything in one moment, but it gives me little tiny pieces. And I've got to like recognize that and appreciate it as effective scripture study.
1: Okay, let me just pause here. One of the big things that Callie has identified about the difference between going through the motions and real fulfilling personal practices is this focus and connection on the why. I think it was interesting that she pointed out that this is different even from what you want to get out of the task. She looks forward to feeling inspired by the scriptures, and of course she wants those warm, fuzzy feelings, but it's not why she does it. Making her reasons for studying, her love, in this case for God, gives her a more stable source of motivation than just what she's hoping to enjoy about it. And ironically, it seems like taking off the pressure to get something out of it has actually helped her get more out of it. I love this idea of small storytelling because instead of just recognizing the big, glorious moments of inspiration in her life, she's building a skill of naming the ongoing, quiet benefits that come to her from keeping up this daily practice. And that flows right into this next important point about how you can reclaim something that's good for your soul but feels tedious. You have to address perfectionism.
2: I don't need a lot of time to connect with God. And sometimes I've been tied up in these expectations that I need to have 30 minutes where I'm sitting uninterrupted. And I just don't have 30 minutes uninterrupted in my life right now. That's not something I have. But do I have 5 minutes? Do I have 1 minute that I could give the Lord before falling asleep on my bed? Like, yeah, even on my worst days, I can give him 1 minute. And
1: so
2: I always think
1: hung up on the time.
2: If it's 1 minute, 10 minutes, 3 minutes, whatever you have, the Lord will take that. And maybe it helps to take away some of the mindset you might have about what makes good scripture study.
1: Oh, sure. Kind of getting over that shame that I never do it right. I'm not as good as I should be. Or
2: I'm not studying some ancient Hebrew text alongside it.
1: I always think that I need to learn Hebrew or Greek, you know, and I do.
2: We can still connect. We can still connect with God without all that extra stuff, if that's what's holding you back from doing it in the first place.
1: I'm wondering if you have any other sort of fresh approaches to scripture study that can help us really hear God's voice and not just gain information.
2: My favorite one is say a prayer with your real feelings before you start reading. I had heard for years that maybe you should pray before you read the scriptures. And so I had said like very simple prayers, just kind of opening up my scripture study. But one time when I was going through a difficult trial, I felt Heavenly Father being like, you can be real with me. And so I started to pray and I said, okay, Heavenly Father, I'm going to read my scriptures right now. Please help me to find joy as I read today, because boy, am I sad. And that was the prayer. And then guess what I found all throughout the scriptures that time? I found these beautiful verses that were about joy. Other times I've gone and I've said, I'm feeling alone. Please help me to find connection as I read. Or I'm feeling great. Give me something new. I'm ready to change and improve. And when I have come with that sincere, authentic, like I don't need to hide who I am from God today. He knows exactly how I'm feeling. And I'm going to tell him how I'm feeling. And then I'm going to humbly ask for what I think I need out of the scriptures, out of his word. Boy, does he make himself known in the scriptures. And the cool part is sometimes he says, yeah, you thought you needed joy, but actually here's what you need today, right? Sometimes he'll take me in a different direction. But for the most part, I find what I realize that I'm looking for. And that's one of my favorite things to do at the beginning of scripture study.
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6: You know, it's so interesting because you talk a little bit about shame or guilt not being the great motivators. I'm wondering if there's any other sort of expectations or mindsets that we may have that we are not even aware of that really undermine our experience with scripture study.
2: Here are my three biggest ones. Okay. The first is a chapter a day keeps the devil away. So many people feel like they have to read a chapter.
6: Yeah,
2: it's so funny. It's not real scripture study if you don't read a full chapter, right? That's not true.
6: Oh, yeah.
2: No one has said that. You don't have to read a chapter a day. Take that away.
6: You can do what you want.
2: Exactly. Yeah. Exactly. Second thing is, if you're following a schedule of scripture study, that can add a lot of extra guilt if you fall off the schedule.
6: Yeah.
2: It's not the right place to feel that guilt, right? Don't worry about the schedule so much as just read something and connect with God every day. And then the third one is, I have to learn something new every time I read for it to be good scripture study. It's cool to learn something new, and a lot of times I do, and it's great. But also, I think it's just about connecting with God and showing love.
6: Yeah, but if that's the mindset.
2: That benchmark. Yeah. Takes the pressure off of like, I've got to learn something. What am I getting out of the scriptures? Of course,
6: sometimes
2: learn something
6: that will
2: new.
6: Happen, but it can't happen all the time. And it doesn't mean that you haven't connected with God and that it hasn't benefited your day or your life.
2: Right. It's not bad scripture
6: so
2: study if you didn't. So take that away. It's good scripture study if you just connect with God and you're doing it and you're showing love and you're feeling that love.
6: So I wonder if there's some applications to this to other areas, not just scripture study, but like prayer.
2: Yeah, prayer is so similar in that it's this conversation with God, which I feel like good scripture study becomes a conversation with God where it's this back and forth. So for me, when I've struggled with my prayers, and that's something that I personally want to do every day, I want to pray to God and have that connecting time with Him. I try and think of the human perspective. Like, what am I actually doing here? I'm just connecting with someone that I love. I'm talking with someone that I love. I want to do that every day. That sounds like something that seems worthwhile to me. And when I take away sometimes this layer of like prayer, this official...
6: Yeah, this separation.
2: This thing, yeah, yes. This amorphous prayer. Oh, what if I just talk to God? What if I talk to Him? That's what prayer is. But if I take away that word sometimes, it helps me realize, oh, of course, I just want to talk to Him about what's on my heart and my mind and humbly ask Him for things that I need and also show this gratitude, having those opportunities to reflect on what I'm grateful for in my life and what's going well. Man, that changes everything about my day. So the more that I kind of repurpose, I find that sometimes it's helpful to take away these labely words and think about, what am I really doing? I'm just talking to God. I can do that. No problem.
1: Pausing again for just a second. I think this is so significant. Callie talks about label words, official terms we use for things related to spirituality, like prayer. Sometimes that vocabulary can be a distraction from the purpose of what we're really trying to do, like talk to God. If you find yourself attaching extra expectations or pressures to tasks that are important to you, which have a label like this, it might be worth using different language to help your mind reframe the thing you're doing. I had to ask Callie about another thing that often falls into this category, Sabbath day worship. How does she frame that and what makes it meaningful to her?
2: For sure, the Sabbath is a source of renewal, but I found that that often doesn't look like physical rest. It often looks like getting in and joining in God's work and serving and loving and helping out people where they're needed, whether that's within the walls of our own home or outside in local church congregations, whatever that looks like, I've realized that being selfless is so much more rejuvenating than focusing on what I think I might need out of that day. Because I've been a little disappointed when I've been like, no, but where's my nap? Why am I not getting the nap today?
6: Well, and a Sunday nap just hits differently. I'm sorry. It's just kind of like the best luxury in the world, but
2: I love it. I don't get it very often, but it's
6: I shouldn't tell you that. In a couple
2: of years. Will wait for it. I will wait for that Sunday night. But no, I think just being intentional, and that's what I've tried to do with my kids too. Just this past weekend, someone was asking my daughter about what are the things you're allowed to watch on Sundays and what are the things you aren't allowed to watch on Sundays. And I listened to her rattle off these rules that my husband and I have set so intentionally, right? Like we've just thought, like, okay, we want the Sabbath to feel different. And so we're not just going to mindlessly watch Netflix all day. And we have these rules.
6: Sure.
2: And I listened to her say these rules and she was like, yeah, we can't watch this. We can't watch that. We can't watch that. And I was like, oh no, I've done it where I've missed this connecting moment where it's like, okay, but why? Like, I'm more clear on the why we do things differently on the Sabbath, but that opened my eyes a bit too. I can probably do better at making sure my kids understand that why, and they don't see it as these list of rules, and they don't have to go through the same process that I feel like a lot of us went through of like, oh, it's not about the rules. It's about our love and our intention on that day. So I think I need to do a little better at helping my kids see that and maybe breaking that cycle of, wait, there's a reason. And it's not just what we can't do. It's about all these beautiful things that we set aside time to do on the Sabbath that really makes it an intentional day of worship.
6: How do you get the most out of church services? What do you do?
2: I try to not think about what I'm getting out of church services. Oh. And I try and think about what I am bringing to my church services. I'm bringing my love, my joy, my ability to worship. Sometimes I'm bringing my burdens and I'm bringing my serious troubles that are filling my brain and I'm not sure what to do with them at this moment. And I'm bringing this very seriously. Other times I'm bringing more joy and opportunities to serve and I'm looking outwards. And to me, that has brought me the most joy versus when I've been like, what am I getting out of this?
6: Yeah.
2: That it's, what am I bringing to this? I am a part of my church congregation. I want to contribute and not wait for other people to do it. I'm going to jump in. And that always leads to more joy. Even when I forget that, it does always lead to more joy to just be like, I'm in this. What can I do?
6: Yeah. I'm wondering if you'd feel comfortable sharing what insight, whether it's spiritual or otherwise, that has really impacted your personal connection with God the most in most recent history.
2: My biggest one recently has been, I've read a lot of scriptures and listened to a lot of other talks and messages about humility and meekness. And those are qualities that are basically not rewarded anywhere. They're not things that you really even notice overtly about a lot of other people. They definitely are not. They're not rewarded on social media at all to have a meek take instead of a hot take, right? It's all the hot takes. The
6: meek take right here.
2: Maybe I'll start doing that. That'll be my next.
6: Yeah, maybe we should both do that. I like this.
2: I love that so much. But no, I've just thought about this idea that like humility and meekness, which to me means not thinking so much about yourself at all. And instead realizing that we are all on an equal playing field. No one is above. No one is beneath. We are all the same distance from God. We are all children of God. That is my personal belief. And so when I stick with that, I don't think that I'm above anyone else. And I don't think that anyone else is beneath me. And boy, is that hard to always keep in a right mindset. But when I act that way, it affects everything about what I do. It affects how I create content. It affects how I interact with my husband when I'm humble and meek, how I interact with people in my church congregation, interact with my children. And to be clear, that this does not mean like I let other people walk all over me and do whatever they want. I've really been studying what it actually means to be humble and meek in strong, resilient ways. So man, I could
6: that's an interesting insight.
2: More, but yeah. That's something I've been working on is am I being humble and meek in a real Christ-like way, not in a I'm a doormat way.
6: Right. Do you have a favorite scripture this year or at this moment?
2: I love Joseph of Egypt. Joseph in the coat of many colors, that Joseph, right? I think his story is so cool and the opportunities that he had to practice forgiveness and extend mercy and sacrifice are not only just cool lessons in and of itself, and that's kind of how I looked at it, the story in the past, but when I started thinking about what does this teach me about Jesus and his ability to forgive and extend mercy and be patient and sacrifice, I feel like I've learned a lot about my Savior, about Jesus Christ, by looking in these scriptures and finding these examples of Christ-like people all over, which is so cool.
6: I love that. Thank you for sharing that. Okay, what is your pitch for the 1 minute scripture study?
2: My pitch is when we think about the real purpose of scripture study, which I believe is not just to get through a block of scriptures, and we focus on connecting with the Lord through meaningful ways and inviting his presence, his spirit to be with us, we can do that in a minute. If that's honestly what we have to offer the Lord is 1 minute at the end of a day of all sorts of craziness, he's going to work miracles with that minute. It is like the widow's mite of scripture study. It is the, this is all I can give, but it is a meaningful, sincere all I can give right now in my situation. And when we do that with this intent of like, I love the Lord and I want to show this love to him and I want to connect with him, he's going to make that work. And he's going to make so many cool things happen in our lives. And 1 minute is always better than none. And I want to give him what I can, which in many phases of my life has been simply 1 minute.
6: I like that. That's a great pitch.
2: And it doesn't mean that it's going to change everything. The first verse that we read, we love telling those stories and hearing those stories when there are those powerful verses that change everything right when we open up our scriptures. But the reality is a lot of times God moves slowly and he wants some acts of faith first. But as we turn to the scriptures and we believe that they could give us something, I think that that can just encourage us to give it a try.
6: Yeah.
2: Try the scriptures out.
6: Just try.
2: Just give it a try. Every day for a little bit, 1 minute at a time, can you give him a minute a day to prove that he's interested in your life and he's there? I think you'll be happy with that experiment and how it goes.
6: If you want to reclaim a sacred practice in your life for any reason, because it's been feeling stale, because you're feeling overwhelmed and starting to dread it, because of a sense that you're doing it wrong, or because you're not sure what you're getting out of it anymore, I love Callie's advice to start stripping away these added expectations and return to your why. Not just the benefits you're hoping to get out of scriptures or prayer or church or service, etc., but the love you have, which motivates the best version of yourself. I do this because I love God. That changes everything. There's no shame, there's no perfectionism, and there's no imposed standard for doing it right. Whatever the thing is in your life that's ready for a refresh, I am here to tell you that a little bit of intentionality can go a long way in allowing you to enjoy the moments of your life instead of just going through the motions. 1 minute, and one cup of ranch at a time. 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
14: Hello and welcome to the Council of Moms. I'm your host, Lisa Valentine Clark. The Council of Moms is a place where we come together, we share it all, because we are all making it up as we go along, and we're in this together. I'm the mother of five right now in the stage of life where my kids are 18 to almost 28. And what my mom said was true, you guys. Oh. You never stop. It never stops, even when your kids are out of the house.
15: My name is Cree Taylor. I am the mother of five kids. We are busy at my house. I work full-time. I'm in education, and I'm also going to school to get my PhD. So we've got a lot of things going on. But the big thing that's happening at my house is we are navigating tantrum season with my three-year-old. And it's a blast. He's a giant boy. Like, he's the size of a five-year-old, but he's three. The other day, I got throat punched as in a headbutt, and we just
14: that is a singular experience, isn't it?
15: So that's where we're at. We're in tantrum season. So when people ask me how I'm doing, like I was asked earlier today, I say it's going great.
16: Hi, I'm Dr. Juhi. I have two kids of my own, which are a handful. I always say I'm a pediatrician, and my most difficult patients are my own two kids. I'm navigating balancing motherhood and medicine.
17: I'm Lindsay Clark. I have seven children, and they are 23, 21, 19, 17, 15, 13, and 10. And so I'm really enjoying this new phase with older kids.
14: Our question from a listener. Hey, moms, I've got a kid with a lot of symptoms, as in my tummy hurts, I need ice cream. Oh, it's the field trip today? I'm all better. Symptoms. I know it's an attention thing because these mystery illnesses and injuries clear up when I'm not around or when I'm watching from another room, but they haven't seen me yet. And I'm not sure how to handle it. This child doesn't get any less attention than our other kids. If anything, they're getting more. These flare-ups often disrupt family time, and it's becoming unsustainable for me to take it at face value. But I dread being wrong if I accuse them of faking it. So how do I both keep my kids secure that I care about their feelings so I can meet whatever this unmet need is without reinforcing their behavior?
16: I've seen this in my office setting, and I've a couple of times have dealt with it in my own home. So I think the first thing that I learned from my own experience was just kind of not disregarding it and starting with like validation. And also coming in from, and this is really hard. This part was really hard for me to just not assume, like, you know, because I feel like what I'm hearing from this mom is like, oh, here we go again type of thing, you know? But yeah, it's really hard not to do that. But I feel like the kid also has absorbed that to a certain extent. And they're just like, okay, if I do this, you know, maybe some, you know, this will happen. Like, you know, action consequence. Mm-hmm. And it may not necessarily be an attention thing, but it's just a thing. It's like almost like a habit.
14: Oh, okay.
16: You know?
14: Yeah, like I've just gotten into the... This is what I do. This
16: yeah, exactly. Do. Exactly. Mm-hmm. So it's kind of like breaking, like a pattern interrupt, you know, type of thing. And it could just catch the kid off guard a little bit if mom just like is like, okay, you know, we're having a tummy ache or whatever it may be. And then, you know, just really kind of coming in from a place of just sports casting it. Like, this is what's happening. And this is what you're probably feeling. And this is what we're going to do. Like, say, we're going to watch this for 5 minutes or 10 minutes and then set a timer and kind of walk away and do something else. So it kind of just becomes like a pattern interrupt and then see where that goes with, because obviously the last thing is you don't want to accuse them. You don't want, and maybe it's real, you know, you never know. I mean, you know, it could be a real thing. So you definitely don't want to take a chance as a mom, but the more neutral you are, the less, you know, interesting it is for the child.
14: Oh, sure.
15: When I think of my own mother, one of the things I value the most is that she started by believing me first. Just believe me first. So I have a stomach ache. I don't want to go to school. Oh, I'm sure your stomach hurts really bad. Let's talk about that more. Like, what's going on? And then it's like the worst case scenario, if they're not faking it, I send them to school and I get a call and the teacher says, hey, they've been barfing. And I go, oh, shoot. And I just go pick them up. Like, it's not that big of a deal if I don't believe them. But I think knowing their age, but recognizing, like, I'm going to lead with care. There's got to be something else going on here that I don't understand. Being curious and asking questions, that's usually kind of how I approach this stuff. And worst case scenario, they stay home and they weren't really sick. Is it really that big of a deal? Worst case scenario, they go to school and they actually were sick and I have to pick them up. Like, those consequences don't seem that big of a deal to me in order to ruin a relationship with my kid because I didn't believe them.
6: Oh, that's a good point, because it's like this constant negotiation in your mind, right? Like, of like, what is the kid asking and what do they really mean? That they might not even, not that your kid's trying to manipulate you. I mean, for sure kids try to manipulate
15: you. One of mine would have. I didn't mention her.
6: Yeah, but not, right? But not all of them. And not every time too. So what is really going on is, I think, kind of an exhaustive call of the mother that you have to kind of to say, like, what's going on here? Yeah, is there somebody bullying my kid? Are they really sick? Do they just need a little TLC from me? Do they just want a reaction from me? I think sometimes the culture of your family and what you respond to affects us more than we think. Yeah. Like, there is that family that's like, oh, school doesn't matter. Like, oh, you want to stay home and read? That's cool, or that's not. And then there's some on the other spectrum of it that are like, we go to school no matter what, even if you've got diphtheria. You just
15: Like,
6: I don't know.
15: Yellow fever.
6: I mean, you probably couldn't, because that would be a public health risk, but you know what I mean.
18: You know.
6: You know, something like that. Because, like, if I would have been like, oh, I have a tummy ache, my tummy hurts, like, hint, hint to my mom, she'd be like, oh, that's too bad. I'm so sorry. Okay, hurry up. School's going to start soon.
18: Yeah, exactly.
6: It would have been like, oh, like, okay. But also, we go to school, like, let me know when it reaches critical mass, like, kind of thing. If I was like, I just threw up, it would be like, well, then go, I'll make you a bed on the couch, kind of thing. But, like, that stomach ache thing can be a cue to some, in some families, it's not a cue to somebody else. And I think sometimes our kids are trying to, like, hint, hint, do you get what I mean? You know, kind of thing, too.
18: I feel like something I wish I would have known is, I had a daughter who did this, and I had totally forgotten about it until right now. In first grade, every day, my stomach hurts. And I grew up in a family where it was like, oh yeah, sorry. Okay. Get to school. Like, let me know if you're going to throw up. And if you stayed home, you were in bed. There was no watching TV.
6: Yeah.
18: So for me, it's just like, we just go to school. There's no, unless you're throwing up. So I felt like I was always like, okay, are you going to throw up? No, my stomach hurt. I just didn't know what was going on. I'm like, do you like school? Not really. So I was like, is there a teacher? Is there friends? Yeah. Right? Just trying to figure it out. And it took years. I feel so bad. Mm-hmm. First grade was really bad. And then like fourth grade was really bad. Now I know she has anxiety. Yeah. She's in high school. Yeah. And that's what it was. That's where it started. Yeah. I had no idea, because I didn't grow up with anxiety. It wasn't in my home, but my husband's home, there was anxiety. And now I've like learned and I can see the signs, and but you just don't know. And and she couldn't describe to me as a first grader like what she was feeling. And now I wish I would have known better questions to ask. And maybe like Dr. Juhi, maybe you know better questions to ask in the anxiety realm.
6: Yeah, I was just
18: going
6: to say, share what you've learned though too, Lindsay. But I'd like to hear from all of you too, of like, what questions do you ask the follow-up to actually decide what category it fits into?
18: To make sure, it's not anxiety. And I was so focused on literally her stomach. Where it was manifesting in that way, but she wasn't sick. It just...
16: Yeah, so it's really interesting because there is a gut-mind connection that, you know... some of us know and have heard of. And it's, you know, a lot of times your tummy is kind of like, you can say queasy, or like your tummy is actually like manifesting, like you said, the symptoms that you're kind of going through your brain. So like, say if a kid is like afraid of the dark, or, you know, is having a hard time like sleeping, or like say having a hard time going to school for whatever reason, it could be coming from something that is more underlying. So the tummy ache or the headache could just be like the tip of the iceberg. And honestly, like one of my kids, like as they're getting older, they were complaining of a lot of tummy aches. And I literally had this discussion with my teenager, and, you know, I just said, look, you know, there's something called gut-mind connection, and it could actually be coming from a space of worrying and not necessarily, because he was more thinking about something's wrong with me. And I did not want him to just be in that cycle.
15: Yeah.
16: And so I wanted to help him. So sometimes just kind of, and like you said, Cree, like it depends on the age of the child, honestly. Like if this is a first grader, obviously it can have that conversation. And maybe it's relieving for them to actually go to the doctor and have the doctor tell them that, you know, you're okay and your tummy's okay. And if it's an older child, to kind of have a discussion with them in, you know, in their own home, that this could be a possibility and shall we explore? And so that would be something that will make the child, you know, help them feel seen and heard versus like, oh, you know, oh, you just don't want to go to school or whatever it may be, you know?
15: I think, I think too, just kind of along those same lines, I really have tried, and I will see if it worked. My kid, my oldest is only 10, so we'll see if it worked. But I really try to like help them understand what's going on in their body. And you know, when they ask questions about it, I try to be as honest as I can in age appropriate ways. So if this kid, if my kid has a stomach ache, then I'll just say, well, like, talk to me about it. Like, have you used the bathroom? Did you have to, do you have to throw up? What's going on in school today? Are you feeling, and then I'll just ask, are you feeling tired? Are you feeling worried? Are you upset about something? And I'm just kind of asking those questions. And my kids are little, but they can answer. Like, they know if they're feeling scared. Hey, what's coming up at school today? I saw on the list that you were going on a field trip to this place. Do you not want to go there? And so we can still, maybe we're not using these like mind-gut connection, but we could still ask those questions of, talk to me about how you're feeling and what you're nervous about. And then you can address those underlying issues like, oh, this might, I did not experience anxiety, or if I'm a millennial, so we just like push through all the things and nothing was real for us. So we just push through. My oldest daughter, it's really severe for her, and my husband is pretty severe for him. So when the answer is, I don't know why I'm nervous, I'm just nervous and my stomach hurts, then I go talk to your dad. Like, he had these issues being nervous and anxious all growing up. I can't relate to you in this way, but what I can say is that if the reason you don't want to go to school is because you're anxious and nervous, you're strong and you can do it. I think you're going to do a great job. And once you get there, you can give me a call if you're nervous, but I think you can do it. And then we kind of like tag team parent. But I think that's it.
19: That's
15: like,
19: sweet.
15: How do we help our children understand what's going on in their bodies with their feelings when they're just feeling a certain way, and also with like when they're sick? Okay, you are sick. Let's stay home. Or you're nervous. Or you really just need me to give you a hug. I'll do it. I'll give you a hug. We've got 5 minutes. We'll be late. But I think asking them instead of assuming is the best thing you can do with these kiddos.
17: Do you think it can be a sign, like if they're saying, oh, I'm not feeling good, and they know they get a hug from you? Like, as a parent, how do we hug recognize? Them. Well, of course. But like, how do you, I guess you just watch to see, like, is this just, they just need me, and am I not giving them enough attention? I don't know. And is it just a sign?
16: I think it also is important that it's also important to kind of zoom out of this particular situation, just kind of look at the whole child as a whole, and kind of like just remove the focus from when they come, you know, when they are saying their tummy's hurting, and just other moments and other times, like what is going on? Like, you know, how are they interacting with other siblings? And, you know, is it an issue if they have to go to for sports or a fun event? Or is it only an issue when they have to go to school? Like, kind of like looking at the whole picture, I think helps more than just, because what happens is that when that tummy ache strikes, is when we're all just focused about the tummy ache, but we're not, because I personally started noticing, like, outside of the tummy aches, when my, how was my child? Like, what was their demeanor outside? And I could see certain signs of like anxiety and worry. And then I was able to connect it to the tummy ache. So that helps me, you know, analyze it a little bit better and ask better questions.
19: It's so interesting because I think the goal, no matter what your kid is, you know, how it's presenting or not, and what kind of mom you are, the goal is the same in that you want them to know these things about themselves, right? Like when I hear like Lindsay say, oh, then it came up in this and now we know. I mean, that it's anxiety. That's a big deal because now your child knows something about themselves that is critical to their well-being for the rest of their lives. And so it's so much more encouraging, or something that I've wanted to do as a mom is to be able to create a safe place, a home where my kids can figure out what they're like and how they want to be and sort of practice that in a safe way before they go out into the world by themselves to figure out these realities and have the tools to be like, oh, I have anxiety, or, you know, my stomach tends to hurt, or I panic like this because I know this about myself. Oh, I'm more informed. I'm going to try this, this, and this because I got to go to work, or because I want to do this thing, or whatever it is in the future. I always think, how can they take that on as themselves? And so I like this discussion because it has like real questions and things to ask the kid to put it back on, because that we're going to be their voice in their head to be like, okay, what might this be? Do I need a little attention? Am I just totally overwhelmed for no reason? And I've just been feeling this stress. Am I anxious about something? Is there something that I need to change in my life or my lifestyle? And so they're be able to do that for themselves. And I feel like that is what we all want. We all, as moms, share that in common, that we want them to be able to do this for themselves moving forward.
16: Yeah, that's
19: hard.
16: Giving the child the power, you know, the decision making about how to move forward, and by providing them the tools that they need to do that. And that's really, I mean, raising resilient kids and responsible kids, that's kind of the foundation of that. So that's amazing.
18: Yeah, totally. I even think, like, for myself, I'm learning a lot.
19: Yeah.
18: Because

0: broader view, kind of broadcast it to yourself. I like that line a lot too.
1: Yeah.
0: Like just state some facts and then where is this coming from? And to know that when we do that, our kids hopefully will have those same things running through their head on their own one day.
1: So I would just like to ask you guys, what are some maybe unmet needs that sometimes you go through your list when you're asking your kids these questions, that maybe you might not think you didn't think about before? I'll go first. Because I was just thinking that this is something that I learned through parenting, is that sometimes I underestimated, especially in the beginning, how much sometimes my kids just needed for me just to sit and look them in the eye and just give them a hug and just say, how are you doing? And just listen. I think in the beginning of my parenting, I just thought, oh, what do you need? You need a diaper change and you need to eat, you need to sleep, you need, like, I was taking care, and those are their needs. And sometimes, and my adult kids need this even more than maybe they needed before, of just, hey, just tell me about life. Tell me all the things. Whatever it is that you're thinking, just tell me. And that undivided attention is maybe one that I overlooked earlier in my parenting that now I don't. What about for you guys? What if are some of those unmet needs?
2: I was thinking about it, that they n my well, what you said, but also they need re my kids need relationships with each other, like with their siblings. So if they're
1: Oh,
2: feeling left
1: yeah.
2: out or not valued or included or picked on like a lot by their siblings, then I tend to get more of this. So like, I'm just sick, I'll just go lay on the couch then, right? Or no one wants to talk to me, so I guess I'll just go. So I think sometimes it's
1: Yeah.
2: not like mom intervenes, and then with older kids, they're like, oh, haha, whoa.
0: Sorry. Carry on. Carry on. Guys, I'm not prepared for this.
1: Yes,
0: Three.
1: you are.
0: Carry
1: Just look
0: on.
1: out fast. It's like, where did
2: For those of you
1: that
2: listening at home,
0: Oh, boy.
1: Lindsay's phone just fell and it was very
0: Yep.
1: dramatic.
2: It
1: And Bree and
2: was.
1: I like gasped.
0: Jumped. I'm just keeping everyone on their toes.
2: It was
0: Okay,
2: almost like a
0: carry
2: flood.
0: on.
2: It's like her house just flooded. That's what it looked like.
1: Yeah.
2: And then I looked out the window, you know? It's like, am I next?
1: We all
2: No, I was
1: jumped to go help her
2: kidding.
1: too. That
0: Oh,
1: was
0: my God. I am so sorry, Cree. You were on a
2: No,
0: roll.
2: I wasn't. It wasn't
0: You were
2: that short.
0: preaching good
2: Word. It was
0: stuff. Yeah.
3: Oh, my God.
2: connections with each other. That's what it was. This was great.
1: Yes.
2: That's what it was. This is
1: Kids
2: like,
1: do need that.
2: but yes,
1: Like,
2: but if
1: belong, that they
2: mom,
1: belong.
2: yes, and if mom's always intervening, then the older kids go, oh, ha-ha, that you call mom, go call mom, she'll come and save you. And so there's a moment of like, actually, what she needs or what he needs is a connection with older brother. So it's, hey, older brother, you take younger brother, you guys go outside and play football in the yard. He wants to spend time with you and feel like he's loved by his brother. She wants to spend time with you, go do something with her. And I think that's also an unmet need that sometimes is maybe not in like the tummy ache, but in a behavior issue is I'm fine. I don't want to always have to go help mom because she's trying to help me out. I want to be included with my brothers and sisters too. And I think that's something to think about also.
0: That's really good. I was just thinking, I agree with both of you so much. Something about maybe because it's March, or maybe we're not supposed to say what month it is. It is the death of life outside. And I just don't get outside very much. I mean, maybe once a week we go on a hike, and then other than that, it's just getting in and out of the car. And I can just feel it in my home sometimes when you're just like, there's just like this tension here. And that is something that always helps. And I've only done it the last couple of weeks, but I'll just be like, everyone outside, or just grab whatever kid's next to me. And like, we're walking to the mailbox, and maybe we just stand there and talk for a minute. I mean, it's just the smallest things, but just come with me real quick. Because I will drive my kids like around the block. I'm terrible. So I'll be like, you know what? I'll walk you. But it just like is this huge, everyone just feels better. It's kind of like when you look at your kids in the eyes and you know, kneel down and meet them face to face, those little moments, it just like melts them. And I felt that with like going outside,
1: Well,
0: just
1: that's a
0: kind of
1: good
0: melts
1: point. I
0: us
1: wouldn't have
0: all.
1: thought of that. Yeah, you're right.
3: Sometimes I feel like for my kids, I, you know, because obviously, like, all moms, we are always trying to be present and always trying to be like, you know, I don't know. I used to like feel like I just have to talk about something or like make this small talk. And then I realized that my kids are actually needing space and quiet time.
1: Yeah.
3: And so now.

0: Letting go has been hard for me as they're getting older. And so I feel like right now with the two teenagers, I am working on myself letting go. And I think that has been their unmet need. And recently
1: You've come to the right place.
2: That's the key.
0: And recently it's been like working, like I'm letting them be and then they come back. And I'm just like, okay,
1: Yeah.
0: there's hope. There's hope.
1: Yeah.
0: So.
1: That's so true. That's such a good point. You know, I shared this before we started recording, but the baby in the family, my 18-year-old, when she was about 18 months to about 3.5, 4, pretended she was a cat, Pickles the cat. And it was really cute because she would just go meow, meow, and she would like purr herself. But then all of her brothers and sisters, or me, or her dad would just like scoop her up and pet her like a cat because it was
2: Why
1: adorable.
2: not?
1: And why wouldn't you? And it got her this like attention that she needed, which we were glad to give. It didn't feel manipulative or anything like that. It was just like fun and funny. And this is the daughter now at 18 who will sometimes just come into my room or just come where I am, find me, and just she'll put her head just like on my shoulder so that I'll just like if I'm laying down or I'm just standing up. She just knows, like, I'm just going to put my head on your shoulder. And then I know that you will just come and, like, I'll give her a hug and give her some, like, physical attention and love. And because we all need that, right? And she just knows how to do that, just like, just instinctively. And I think I don't care how old your kids are, that's an unmet need, right? Like, we all need to feel like that we have this like connection.
3: I think about it with my little babies. Like they grow, this 1-year-old, they grow, and now she is like bobbing her head and doesn't cuddle me on purpose because now she can hold up her own head. Before she had to cuddle me. And I think I would squeeze these kiddos for the rest of their lives. I'd hold on to them tight forever. The idea that like, well, you can't pick up a whiny kid because then you're teaching them to whine and then they'll pick you up. I go, no, like I'm just gonna pick them up. Like they can whine at me and I'm just gonna pick them up because eventually I won't be able to do that anymore. And the last thing I want is for them to feel like they're abandoned and they're not loved. So I think of like reinforcing behavior with the younger ones, that's different. With the
1: It
3: older
1: is
3: ones, you
1: different.
3: have opportunities to build and help them build some emotional resilience, some get the supports that they need. But I don't think that the worry of unintended consequences or unintended behavior or reinforcing negative behavior should be a worry when you're just trying to care about and love your kiddo.
1: Yeah.
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8: I'm Julie Rose. 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
11: We don't have to change our mind. We don't have to compromise. We're trying to construct a bridge to the next conversation.
8: And we're exploring tough topics with nuance and an open mind.
12: What we have is not a politician's problem. We have an incentives problem. And we can't expect different results unless and until we change the rules of that system.
8: We're out to become better citizens, kinder neighbors, and more effective advocates for the things that matter most. It all starts right after the news.
13: BBC News with Emily Thomas. The Pakistani Chief of Defence Forces travels to Iran today to try to reopen negotiations between Tehran and the US. The visit of Field Marshal Asim Manir comes as Washington prepares to unveil more economic sanctions against Tehran. President Masoud Pezeshkian has acknowledged that Iranians are facing problems, but he said the nation would stand firm in the face of aggression.
14: The perception from the US was that Iran would become Venezuela. Not only has this not happened, but Iran has become a power that's astonished the world with its display of resistance, solidarity, and integrity. We are in an all-out military, economic, and security war in the face of the most devastating set of sanctions. But we're standing firm to secure the future of our people.
13: International allies of Ukraine are meeting in Kiev today as the country marks 35 years of independence. Britain's Prime Minister, Andy Burnham, will chair the event, where he's expected to hand over blueprints to allow Ukraine to build components for long-range Scalp missiles. These will allow Kiev to launch more attacks deep inside Russia. Dan Johnson is in Kiev.
15: Ukraine's strategy has been primarily to take this war deeper and deeper into Russian territory. That's been primarily with long-range drone attacks. These cruise missiles will be useful in contributing to that and can be used to strike the sites where Russia is launching the ballistic missiles from, which are such a potent threat to Ukraine. But they also need additional intelligence and communications to enable those strikes to be really efficient. Elon Musk is influential in that because an extension of the Starlink system over Russia would help Ukraine in that.
13: Nine people in Taiwan have been charged with illegally exporting sensitive technology to China. Prosecutors say they made enormous profits from the sale, but had damaged Taiwan's international image in the process. Paul Moss reports.
16: It's a crime in Taiwan to sell China the kind of high-end semiconductors used in artificial intelligence applications. Taiwan is the world's largest producer of these chips, with its tech company NVIDIA leading the field, and its employees of NVIDIA who've now been charged with selling China servers which use the chips, along with staff at the company Supermicro, which makes the servers. China insists that Taiwan is a renegade province and has threatened to take it over with military force. Prosecutors say the nine people charged were fully aware what they were doing was illegal.
13: The online fast fashion retailer Shein has announced it will make its long-awaited market debut on the Hong Kong Stock Exchange on September the 1st, with nearly 280 million shares on offer. Earlier plans to list in New York and London were thwarted by regulatory hurdles. BBC News.
17: Americans are super concerned about crime, even though if you're under the age of 45 or so, you've probably never lived in a safer America than you do today.
18: I think the public needs to know the realness of it and what it does to families and to loved ones and community.
19: By consuming this true crime, we learn how it happened to other people and how to keep it, hopefully, from happening to us.
8: I'm Julie Rose, and this is Top of Mind. I have been a radio journalist for 2 decades. But a few years ago, I found myself avoiding the news for long stretches because of how depressing and divisive it all seems. I still wanted to be informed and engaged on important issues, though, and I figured I couldn't be alone in that. So we created this podcast. Each episode, we tackle one tough topic in a way that will challenge you, help you feel more empathy, and empower you to become a better citizen, a kinder neighbor, and a more effective advocate. Today, America's crime obsession.
20: I was very young, probably inappropriately young, maybe around 11 or 12 years old, and my mom gave me a true crime book to read, and it was called The Wood Chipper Murder.
8: This is Amanda Vickery.
20: It is about a guy who murdered his wife and put her body through a wood chipper. And my mom was a true crime fan, and apparently she thought it was time that I get started. And, you know, maybe she was onto something, because it sounds horrible to say, but I loved it, right? I was fascinated with it. And I can remember being in high school. This was, you know, before cell phones and podcasts and everything. I would have my Anne Rule book, the most famous true crime author, right? I would have it hidden under my desk, you know, reading it during class instead of paying attention. My parents were also very overprotective. You know, I wasn't allowed to go out to the mailbox by myself because someone could come and kidnap me out on our country road. And I don't know if that came from my mom reading true crime books, right? And so I don't know where my paranoia came from, but it's been there since a young age. The other day, we forgot something at the grocery store and it was already dark, and my husband said, "Why don't you run up and get it?" And it's like, I can't go to the grocery store at night by myself. What are you thinking? Of course, you know, someone's going to kidnap me and kill me. Well, we know that the odds of that happening are extremely slim, but I think that's a big question, right, of what all this true crime consumption is doing to us. And so I have been paranoid from a very young age.
21: Has that made you maybe think twice about consuming true crime?
20: No, it's never stopped me. I keep going. That paranoia keep building.
8: Amanda Vickery is in good company. Half of Americans say they enjoy true crime. One in three watch, listen, or read it on a weekly basis. The fixation goes deeper than entertainment. A majority of Americans, both Republicans and Democrats, consider violent crime a major problem that's getting worse, and they make it a priority when they vote. But the reality is that most Americans are safer today than we have ever been. Violent crime in this country is down 50% since the 1990s. What is driving that disconnect? And what consequences does it have for us and our communities? Are we safer for our crime obsession? Or less? There are some clues to be found in examining why people love true crime stories.
20: We're terrified, right? We're terrified of getting kidnapped and killed and assaulted and things like that. By consuming this true crime, we learn how it happened to other people, and we then know how to keep it, hopefully, from happening to us.
8: This is Amanda Vickery again. She has become the go-to expert on the nature of true crime fandom and its consequences. And it happened because she bothered to ask a question that came up by accident while in grad school.
20: I was down at the University of Illinois in Champaign-Urbana, and I was originally studying romantic relationships. And somewhere about halfway through the 7 or so years that I was there, I mentioned to my advisor, you know, I'm really into true crime. And he said, you know, my wife is into that stuff. And I said, yeah, so is my mom. And it was like a light bulb went off in my head. Like, why is it women? Are women the only people who are interested in learning about crime and serial killers? What is this?
8: First, she analyzed Amazon reviews for true crime books.
20: And we found that when you looked at true crime, the vast majority of the book reviewers were women. And that wasn't the case for other books for sale on Amazon. And so then I did a huge study on the internet where people who visited a website were asked to imagine they were browsing in a bookstore and they can take home a book to read. Which one do they want? And so there was a little summary of a stereotypical true crime book and then another type of book, something that had violence in it, like war gang or something, but wasn't the prototypical true crime. Women always wanted the true crime book on average more than the other, and much more so than men did. And nowadays we have podcast statistics that support this idea that yes, the majority of true crime fans are women. There's really no doubt about it anymore.
8: And were you able to answer why?
20: I was. So through a bunch of different manipulations, looking at, you know, what content seemed to draw people in, women more than men, I found a couple things that made a difference. And one of those was the psychological content. So anyone who is a true crime fan knows that there's often talk of what set the killer off, right? What in his background caused him to kill? Was he raised by abusive parents? You know, what set him off the man to murder his pregnant wife, right? This kind of psychological analysis or FBI profiling. And then I also found that women were not only into that, they were also interested in learning about people, women especially, who escaped, right? Who were able to thwart an attack. They were able to, you know, climb out of the car trunk or escape from their handcuffs or something like that. Some sort of knowledge. And also women preferred true crime content where women were getting killed, which is sort of bizarre when you think about it. Men were split 50-50. Yeah, okay, I got to read a true crime book. Man gets killed, woman gets killed, whatever. Women were like, no, give me the women getting murdered. And so when you step back and look at all this together, the answer seems obvious what is going on. It's all related to survival, right? What red flags do I look for in a Tinder date, right? Or a potential partner, you know, what do I need to know about their background to determine if they're going to kill me? What happens if I am kidnapped? How can I escape? And the fact that it's women just makes it more relevant.
21: Does it actually work though to help women be safer? Do you feel like you actually have the skills to not be a victim if it were to happen to you, true crime fan?
20: You know, I think a lot of people have changed their behavior in positive ways after consuming this true crime. We know not to sit in a dark parking lot at night talking on our phone with the windows rolled down, right? We know not to go out walking by ourselves at dark. And it's kind of sad because the odds of a stranger abduction are incredibly slim. I could probably go for a walk around my neighborhood every night for the next 10 years and never have anything happen to me. But you know what? I never will. But if you listen to podcasts where listeners call in, you'll hear them say things like, oh, I'm so much more careful to lock my doors now. And things like that, or carry mace, or make sure I have my iPhone tracking on so someone can find me if I go missing. And so I think people are getting smarter about things.
21: Do you think that it is affecting the way we treat one another, or shaping our own internal implicit biases, whatever you want to call it, the way that we perceive other people because of the world that we imagine that we live in based on all this consumption?
20: I think that could definitely be a downside. I mean, if someone offered to carry my groceries to the car, my first thought is, oh my gosh, they're going to kidnap me and kill me, right? We're taught not to talk to strangers. So is there some sort of friendliness, camaraderie that existed 30, 40 years ago amongst strangers that would run into each other in a parking lot or a grocery store that isn't going to exist today? I think that's true. And I think our consumption of true crime has had something to do with it. Is it necessarily bad? I'm not sure. I mean, if it's at the point where we can no longer communicate with other people because we're terrified, then that may be a little extreme. But unfortunately, I think it's a big part of all of our lives, especially women.
21: That grad school research turned into a career focus on crime, gender, and the media. Vickery is now chair of the psychology department at Illinois Wesleyan University in Bloomington, Illinois. And while she's still an avid fan, her true crime preferences have shifted a bit.
20: I like to think I've gotten a little more mature in my true crime interest. I mean, there's a huge debate these days about the ethics of true crime, and some of it can feel a little uncomfortable, right? It's bedtime, you want to calm down before you go to sleep, and so you're going to listen to a podcast about the worst day of someone's life. Maybe someone lost their daughter to a serial killer or something. And it's so counterintuitive. Why do we enjoy that? The flip side is some podcasts, of course, and books, and that are very well done with the victims or their loved ones' support, especially with unsolved cases, right? They're looking for support and attention.
21: So what is the line for you?
20: I think sometimes you might not know until you get into it, right? I've read reports of podcasts out there where they're playing graphic, you know, 911 calls or audios of victims being tortured. I don't want to hear that. Nobody needs to hear that. It's clear in some cases when it has crossed a line. I always feel more comfortable when I know that the victims themselves or their loved ones are involved, that they themselves are being interviewed and participating, because then you know that they are okay with it being out there. What I've really been into the past, you know, 6 or 7 years, I would say, are the area of wrongful convictions. This idea that someone could be in prison for something they didn't do. I sometimes wonder if it is a way for people, myself included, to feel a little bit better about our true crime obsession, because we can feel like we're maybe helping in some way, or we're learning about the injustices of the world. And fortunately or not for me, the city I'm in, Bloomington, has a high number of wrongful convictions, cases that have actually been overturned and thrown out, or cases where the men are represented by big time innocence organizations and are fighting for their release. And so I'm very involved in several cases here. I communicate with the prisoners. I've visited them in prison and I teach about them in my classes.
21: For what purpose? What are your students learning?
20: They are learning about the social psychology of wrongful convictions, about the problems with eyewitness memory. They are learning about the psychological techniques to get people to confess to a crime that they didn't commit. And they are learning about a bigger social justice issue, that there are people being sent to prison for things that they didn't do. And sometime they may be on a jury where they are presented with a case that is questionable. And now they will be smarter about eyewitness memory and false confessions and forensics and all that type of stuff to hopefully better evaluate whether the person is really guilty or not.
21: So knowing all that you know about why we consume true crime, what we're drawn to, and how it may or may not be affecting us, what kinds of stories would you like to see people choosing to consume when it comes to true crime?
20: You know, it's sort of a weird thing to say, like, we need more representation in murder, but we do. People are going to consume true crime no matter what. And there's a lot of focus on young, pretty, white victims. And I don't know if we really need so much, graphic true crime podcast about people of color, trans individuals, right? But it would be nice to see that covered in the news media more if, we've seen reports of a black woman goes missing that doesn't get the same attention that a white woman does. So I would like to see some of that occurring in the mainstream media more. But I think that it's really important for society to realize that there are people in prison for things that they didn't do and learn more about when things go wrong, why do they go wrong?
21: Amanda Vickery is a psychology professor at Illinois Wesleyan University. So maybe we obsess about crime because we want to make sure we don't fall victim. The percentage of Americans who worry frequently about getting carjacked, mugged, or murdered is at a 20-year high. But why are we obsessing about crime at all when...
17: If you're under the age of 45 or so, you've probably never lived in a safer America than you do today.
21: There's a reason for the disconnect and consequences, too. I'm Julie Rose. This is Top of Mind.
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22: Especially where art is concerned, there is this idea or assumption that it should look easy or effortless. 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I have been inspired by all of your shows, and I do feel like it's an environment that creates better things than it would if you were just producing it individually.
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17: We are very safe from what I would think of as street crime and stranger crime, which are things like assaults and robberies at gunpoint. The rates of victimization from those crimes is far lower than it was in the 80s and 90s, and it's about as low as it's been at any point in the last 25 years.
21: John Roman has studied the disconnect between actual crime rates and public perception of crime in America for years. He's a senior fellow at NORC at the University of Chicago, which is one of the country's oldest survey research firms.
17: Americans have been really concerned about crime since 9/11. It's very interesting if you look back at the polling data. There was a tremendous amount of crime in the United States in the 1970s and 1980s. And then in 1991, we had this period of 10 years of what we call the Great American Crime Decline, and crime fell in every corner of the country by huge margins, 50% overall. And since then, crime and violence have been pretty stable, sort of, nudging downwards. But people's perceptions of the risk doesn't reflect that. And since 9/11, they're completely divorced from whatever we see in the crime data.
21: Now, what drove crime sky high by the end of the 80s, says Roman, was drugs.
17: a huge increase in drug consumption in this country. So first it's marijuana, then it's powder cocaine, and then it's crack cocaine. And what comes along with all of that, it just tremendously violent drug trafficking networks. People commit a lot of crimes just because they're high. People commit crimes to get money to buy drugs. More people used in the early 80s than they have before or since. All kinds of drugs, everything from amphetamines to marijuana to cocaine to alcohol to tobacco. And all of that illegal behavior generated a tremendous amount of crime. So this is a massive big deal, from the sort of monoculture in America in the 50s and 60s to this chaos of the 1970s and 1980s. The federal government and states passed all kinds of draconian laws. They passed three strikes laws that say that if you have three felonies, you must serve a life sentence. They passed truth in sentencing laws that say if you get a five-year sentence, you have to serve all 5 years of it. They created mandatory minimums and said for this kind of crime, no matter what, you have to serve this minimum penalty. And all this was new, and it had the effect of increasing the prison population in the United States by about fourfold, to the point where by 2010, something like 2 million Americans were incarcerated on any given day in jail or prisons, whereas back in the 70s, that number was like 400,000.
22: And did all of that tough-on-crime legislation, though, and policing lead to the great decline that we saw in the 1990s? Or what was it that drove crime down?
17: Yeah, so you know, needless to say, that's the subject of intense debate.
22: Okay.
17: I think at some level, if you incapacitate enough people, crime will go down, right? The devastation that this caused in certain communities cannot be overstated. Whole communities, particularly young men of color, that whole generation of young men was removed from neighborhoods to prisons. And the downstream consequences of that just ripple and ripple and ripple, right? So there are fewer young men, so there's fewer people to marry, so there are fewer stable families. So that just makes the economic consequences continue to ripple on to the next generation. It's brought up by a poor single mom in a neighborhood where nobody goes to work because they're incarcerated and nobody wants to invest in that place and nobody wants to buy a house there. And so whatever wealth was there disappears and this negative cycle just sort of spirals on and on. So prison probably helped to cause crime to go down, but all kinds of other really interesting things happen. There's 10 different explanations that are super interesting.
22: Let's talk about some of the most interesting or most likely, you think.
17: Sure. So there's a hypothesis that we removed lead from gasoline in the 1970s, and burning lead in your car produces a tremendous amount of lead in the atmosphere. And in cities, that meant that children were consuming an enormous amount of lead. And if you have lead in your bloodstream, it can cause brain damage and lack of impulse control. And so by the time those kids who were born after lead was removed from gasoline in the later 70s became at their sort of, you know, highest crime prone ages, 18, 19, 20, they didn't have the lead poisoning. And so they were better able to self-regulate and there was less crime.
22: Okay.
17: There's a similar hypothesis about abortion, which became legalized in the early 1970s. This is one I don't believe and I don't think the evidence supports, but it has tremendous amount of credibility. It was in Freakonomics, the Steve Levitt book that millions of people bought and read. But it's so that it hypothesizes that when abortion was illegal, that there were a lot of unwanted children born to poor people, and they were at greater risk of becoming criminal because there were, you know, more kids in a family, fewer resources, less opportunity. These are the kids who are going to be most likely to commit crimes later. And after abortion was legalized, there were fewer of those kids. So there's a whole set of academics who cite this as an explanation for the crime decline.
22: Okay. You're skeptical of it. What do you think is a better explanation?
17: I think the explanations are much simpler, right? In the 1990s, we moved from paying people their, you know, income support payments, what we think of as welfare, used to be money went to a bank account and you would take it out as cash and walk around with cash in neighborhoods with a high level of violence. In the 1990s, they switched that up and gave people what we think of now as debit cards. And so people just who were in the neighborhoods with the most violence just were carrying less cash, and that made a small difference.
22: They weren't as easy a target.
17: They weren't as vulnerable. And all the medications that we take for granted today around anxiety and depression and psychopathy, these were all introduced in the 1990s, and so we had medical treatments for conditions that can cause you both to be more likely to commit a crime and more vulnerable to somebody else who wants to commit a crime against you. And that helps protect a whole class of people. We made tremendous advances in community-based treatment. We deinstitutionalized, took people out of mental institutions in the 50s and 60s, and it really wasn't until the 90s that we started figuring out how to deliver community-based mental health treatment for people with really serious problems that was more effective. So, you know, we started doing better policing. We got cops out of the police cars.
22: I was going to say, did police start behaving differently? Were there different strategies for patrolling or catching criminals?
17: Yeah, I mean, there's a couple, and now they sound sort of anachronistic because we're so used to it. But we started doing a lot more proactive policing and community policing. And the idea is, instead of having police officers drive around a neighborhood in their patrol car and just respond to calls, that they'd get out of the car, they'd walk around, they'd get to know the business owners, they'd get to know the public, they'd hear about problems when they were emerging instead of after they'd happened, and they were able to diffuse some of these difficult situations before they happened. Police also transitioned to a little more computer power in the 1990s, nothing like today, and started thinking about doing what we call hotspot policing, which is to think about where is crime concentrated, what time of day is it concentrated, deploying police to those places in advance, because you can anticipate that during the after-school commute, for instance, at a crowded bus stop, problems will emerge. So just an enormous amount of small things changed. And all that,
22: which led to a major drop, though. I mean, how much of a drop are we talking about?
17: Half as much crime, 50%.
22: And so, in terms of public opinion, Americans do start to feel safer. Like, that does have an effect over the course of the 90s.
17: I think it has a massive effect. There's a huge decline in every year throughout the 90s. Gallup polls, other polls, you see fewer and fewer people saying that crime is worse this year than it was the year before. But overall, it's a pretty gradual trend, right? But by 2000, it's really soaked in, right? People are not running for office on let's be tough on crime anymore. The lock 'em up isn't really a political message that's resonating anymore. We're thinking about different things until 9/11. It was a collective trauma, just like any other trauma, right? Once you experience that trauma, the way you see the world changes, and often sort of permanently. People felt vulnerable. Part of it is that at the time they were being told, you know, the mall might be dangerous. That might be the next terror attack. We don't know. It might be a dirty bomb that could go off anywhere. And so that collective trauma really changes people's perceptions. And one of the ways it manifests is the fear of the unpredictable.
22: And what has happened to that concern since then?
17: So it remains high and consistent. And part of that is that there hasn't been a next thing in terms of the sort of, you know, fight with crime. If you look at how the police police in 2000 and how they police today, if you look at how many people are incarcerated in the middle of the 2000s and today, it looks very similar. We don't have any great grand new innovations in fighting crime. We don't have any breakthroughs medically or behaviorally or clinically. And so we've just been sort of stuck.
22: So that could explain to some extent why we haven't seen a great decline in fear of crime.
17: Right.
22: But it's been almost 25 years since 9/11. And surely by now we would have sort of realized the fact that, oh, I'm not actually more at risk of getting murdered or getting assaulted or getting robbed, right? Like, why would this disconnect persist in this way?
17: So part of it is that we collectively misunderstand disorder as being crime. And we do this all the time. You walk down the street and you see a bunch of teenagers on a corner and they're yelling a little bit, being a little rowdy. That is disorder, but it feels like you're at risk. It feels like crime. You see people in tents who are unhoused and you feel less safe. You probably aren't. It's just disorderly. It's messy. It's not you know, it's not following the rules in some way, and that makes people feel more at risk. And you can extrapolate this to all sorts of disorder. You think about, you know, cities that don't do trash pickup or graffiti or whatever, right? It all feels like you're more at risk when it really has nothing to do with your risk of being victimized. It's just your sense of safety is affected by all of that. And because of social media, because first we had cable news and now we have social media, and all of it brings the rest of the world closer to us. So it means that if there's a disorderly event in Ireland, it's in your feed. It leads the news. And so it doesn't even matter that it's thousands of miles away. It's easy to respond to that.
21: Do political messages reflect this as well, this disconnect?
17: In January 2017, at his inauguration address, President Trump talked about American carnage, right? And the visual there is of a disorderly country that is falling apart. I think his message again this cycle is all about fear of crime, that you should be afraid, that there is a lot to fear. But in the last 2.5 years, we've seen probably the quickest, steepest crime decline since 1960 when we began keeping records. So, and none of our rhetoric seems to reflect this.
21: Yeah. Although there was a pretty significant spike in murder during the pandemic, wasn't there, in the United States?
17: Right. So the story goes, 2000s are kind of flat in terms of national crime and risk of victimization. Declines a little the first 5 years of the teens. It's starting to come back up, but it's all at about the same level. And then the pandemic hits, and there's just this massive increase in violence. The homicide rate increases 28% between 2019 and 2020, and that is the largest one-year increase since we began collecting national statistics in 1960. And it stays high in 2021. And then it appears to have just fallen back off the cliff to the point where we're now below those 2020 levels. And so if you're not studying crime every day like I am, it's got to be hard to keep up with that.
21: Do we know why homicide in particular went up so dramatically and then came down so dramatically? What is your hypothesis?
17: I think it's become very clear that what happened was really a pandemic story, right? The violence appears to be very isolated. So the places that were historically high violence got way more violent. And this is really a story about routine activities. So I'm a young man. I live in a dangerous neighborhood, whereas in February of 2020, I could go to school, I could go to my job, I could see my counselor, my coach, whoever it is. And the reason why I need to see all those adults and have them in my life is that I've experienced a lot of trauma because I live in a place where people get shot. Now I'm home. Now I can't do any of those things, right? It's all closed. I'm detached from all of those supports. And what I'm left with is I'm 3 blocks away from a guy who did some of those shootings. And I know he's home too, because he doesn't have anywhere to go either. And so that is the kindling for this huge bonfire of violence that explodes beginning in May and June of 2020 and lasts for the next year.
21: Hmm. And then when all of those things come back online, schools go back in session, police are more fully staffed,
17: yep.
21: Like all that kind of just declines
17: yep.
21: when it comes to homicide.
17: Yeah, my hypothesis here is really that the other thing that happened between March and May of 2020 is that more than 1 million local government workers lost their jobs. And so those are the people who are actually hands-on, touching, connecting the young people who are most at risk of violence. And when those folks came back to work, violence plummeted.
21: So, John Roman, we've been talking about crime trends and public opinion sort of nationwide as if we're all one big place,
17: yeah.
21: right? But of course, America is huge. And you mentioned that crime can be concentrated in specific communities. So are all Americans safer today than we were in the 1980s? Or is that only true in certain parts of the country?
17: Yeah, so you're absolutely right. There is tremendous variation, not just across places, but over time in how safe people are. There are whole cities in America that at the end of the 1990s, at the end of the great American crime decline, Baltimore, St. Louis, Milwaukee, that would say, what crime decline? Because crime hadn't declined at all there. There are other cities, Dallas, New York, L.A., that had tremendous drops in crime. And a lot of this, really, what separates Dallas, New York, and L.A. from Philadelphia, Baltimore, St. Louis, Milwaukee is money. The richest cities were able to hire more police, hire more counselors, invest in their schools, and they got better. And the cities that were poor and hollowed out by crime and flight to the suburbs did not get better. So if you really want a historical perspective, you have to go back and talk about redlining.
21: So this is where, up through the 1950s, the Federal Housing Administration and mortgage lenders created maps of which neighborhoods could get subsidized home loans and drew bright red lines around neighborhoods that could not.
17: Those parts of the city were the black parts of the city. And, you know, you say that and people go, well, you know, that was 70 years ago. Okay. Philadelphia Inquirer did this in Philadelphia, and I've seen it in papers all across the country. They literally took a map of where shootings were last year, and they laid over top of it the red lines from the FHA in the 1940s, and all of those shootings cluster in those places where were redlined. So we're still combating choices that we made as a society decades ago, and at some point, the investment has to go to those places if they're ever going to get better. And there's pockets like that in every city and town in America.
21: What is the consequence of this disconnect? Where you do have communities that are still experiencing a high level of crime, but a lot of Americans who are not in those communities feel very at risk for crime. Right. What's the result of that?
17: Yeah, we just don't, and it's not surprising, but we don't make that connection. You know, It's really hard to say to yourself, oh, look, I just came out of COVID. I'm feeling sort of fragile and vulnerable. That takes a lot of self-awareness just to admit that. I feel more at risk. And I feel more at risk because I read in the paper that there's more crime. And, oh, by the way, that crime is happening in a part of the city that I don't go to. But if we invested in that part of the city that I don't go to, I actually would feel safer because there'd be less crime. That's a long trail of breadcrumbs to follow. And getting policymakers to follow that trail of breadcrumbs has proved to be extremely difficult.
21: And ironically, says Roman, a fear of crime that is out of proportion to the actual risk in our communities could make us less safe.
17: So we do know that when people feel vulnerable, they're more likely to buy firearms, right? So we saw this huge, huge spike in the number of guns sold during the pandemic. So in the 2000s, there's like 7 million guns a year sold. In 2021, there's 20 million, right? So like over the course of the last 3 years, something like 50 to 60 million new guns purchased in America, which is millions and millions more than we would have had without the pandemic. So what are the implications of that? Let me just make the positive case first. People buy guns. They want to protect themselves. Are you likely to use your gun to defend yourself in some way? We have no idea. There's just no data on defensive gun uses. We don't know if it's protecting people or not. We just don't know. We do know what the negative consequences are, potentially. We know that if you bring a gun into a home and there's a woman in the home, she is far more likely to become the victim of a gun crime than if there was no gun in that home. We know that especially for young men, their risk of suicide goes up fivefold if there's a gun in the home. We also know that guns get stolen, particularly people have their house gun and their garage gun and their car gun or their truck gun, and they get stolen at phenomenal rates, right? And those become street guns, and those street guns are like three times more likely to be used in a crime than a gun purchased legally. Maybe that's the ultimate example of trying to do something to make ourselves safer and actually making ourselves more at risk is buying a gun.
21: Yeah. Do you see this disconnect correcting itself? Are we on a path to returning to a place where the real threat of crime matches our individual level of fear of being a victim of that crime?
17: I'm not terribly optimistic about that. We are, as a society, getting older and wealthier. And the research is pretty clear that older people perceive more risks than young people do in the exact same situation. And wealthier people perceive more risks in the exact same situation than people with less money do. And part of that is you physically feel more vulnerable. Whether we as a society are getting wealthier or not, almost everybody has more money at 50 than they did at 20, right? So you have more possessions at risk. And so all of those things make us want to exert more formal social controls over our spaces and each other.
22: So what would be the ideal level of concern for our safety in terms of, you know, actually being safe as a country, do you think?
17: So a couple thoughts, right? So one thought is to say, it would be okay if we overestimated our risk of being victimized, if we use that to motivate good policy. And by good policy, I mean prevention. I mean better education.
22: Better education about how to not be a victim, or
17: no, just better, just more people going to school for longer, more people getting, you know, instructed in social emotional learning and being able to interact with other people in a healthy way, and more people in careers instead of jobs, and more people whose health conditions get addressed earlier in their lives so they don't become a burden and their mental health and behavioral health problems. That if we did prevention along all of these lines, we would all be way safer, and then it would be fine that we'd overestimated our risk of being victimized because we'd channeled it into something very positive. The other thing is the people who are at most risk to us are people we know. And this is true not just within intimate relationships. This is true when you even think about something like shooting. Most people who are shot by somebody that they know. The amount of stranger crime in this country is really small. If we did teach people a little bit more about where their actual risks are and help them navigate their relationships better, and gave them more tools to get help when they're in trouble, you know, all of that is way more important than protecting us from the boogeyman who probably isn't out there anyway.
22: John K. Roman is a senior fellow in economics, justice, and society at NORC, at the University of Chicago. He's director of the Center on Public Safety and Justice, and you can find his many fascinating writings on these topics on his Substack, johnkroman.substack.com. Thank you so much for your time today. I really enjoyed speaking with you.
17: Thank you for having me.
22: So what are we missing about the greater threat to our safety while we obsess about getting mugged or murdered by a stranger?
18: Society doesn't understand intimate partner violence.
22: We're slow to see the signs, quick to blame the victim for not leaving.
18: I went back and things were perfect for 2 weeks until one night I found his hands around my neck and he said, "If you ever leave this house again, I'm going to kill you."
22: Coming up next on Top of Mind, the difference it would make if we focused our concern on the most prevalent violent crime. I'm Julie Rose. We'll be right back.
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22: When a woman is murdered in America, her killer is most likely to be a current or former intimate partner. Domestic violence also accounts for 1 in 10 murders of men and 1 in 5 child murders. And yet it's often not on the radar when politicians or the general public opine about crime.
18: Because once upon a time, Julie, a victim of domestic violence was a woman of color. Impoverished, uneducated, come from a marginalized community. That's the image that was planted in our minds. But victims come from all walks of life. Doctors, judges, lawyers, police officers, teachers, you name it. I'm Tawana Harris, founder and executive director of the Butterfly Society, located here in Baton Rouge, Louisiana. In the Black community, we didn't speak about domestic violence, dating abuse violence, intimate partner violence. It was a cardinal sin to speak of it, okay? We knew it was happening next door to us, possibly happening in our family. I saw it growing up, but I didn't know what it was. I was a second semester freshman in college. He was a gentleman. He was kind. He was a sweetheart. And he was everything my mother had taught me to look for in a guy. He was my Prince Charming for 3.5 years. Until one day we were headed back to our apartment and we were having a simple conversation. And it got a little heated. I felt a slap across my face as he's driving. And I sat there for a second and I could not utter one word. Because to myself, I was saying, where did this come from? How could this be? What was happening? So I turned to him after a few minutes and said, why did you do this? Why would you hit me? And his response to me was, if you had kept your mouth closed, wouldn't it never happened. And here I am, 22 years old. I was in love. My first real relationship. So as time went on, things began to progress from a slap across to the face, insults, degrading, humiliation. He isolated me from family and friends. I blamed myself for what was happening. I must have caused this.
1: Harris's story, horrifying as it is not unusual. Many of the reasons she didn't see it coming, and her family and friends didn't recognize it either, are common with intimate partner violence. And so was Harris's response.
18: I was suicidal, very suicidal. I had lost a lot of weight. My hair was falling out. I walked away from school. I quit going to class. I couldn't function. I had black eyes, broken ribs. I just didn't know. I didn't know what to do. And I had a cousin who I was very close with. One day she called and she said, I hadn't seen you in a couple of days. What's going on? And it just came out. I began crying unstoppably. And she said, what is going on? And I said, he's beating me. She said, what do you mean he's beating me? I said, he's abusing me. I said, I don't know why he's doing this. And her words to me were these, what can I do to help? And it's not very often those words are spoken to a victim. So I packed up and I went and stayed with her. And guilt just poured in on me. I left him there. I abandoned the relationship. He called every day and said he was sorry, and he begged and pleaded every day for me to give him another chance. It would be different. It would never happen again. He loved me. I loved him. We can make this work. I'm going to go to therapy. I'm going to go to counseling.
1: The numbers show that the moment an abuse victim leaves her partner, her risk of being murdered escalates, and so do her chances of returning. A domestic violence survivor will leave the relationship on average 7 times before leaving permanently.
18: I went back and I believed everything that he uttered out of his mouth. And things were perfect for 2 weeks until one night we had another argument. It was a blow up. And I found his hands around my neck and he said, if you ever leave this house again, I'm going to kill you. And I saw myself dying at his hands. I looked in his eyes and I saw the madness and the anger and what he was capable of doing that day. And he dropped me to the floor at that point and I laid there and I said to myself, why did I come back here? Society doesn't understand that intimate partner violence is about mental control. And mental control is if I can control your thoughts, the thought process, I can control you entirely. And what society gets wrong is when a victim leaves and go back is because emotionally I am connected to this person. Emotionally, I'm invested in this person. I have kids. If kids are involved, You know, a lot of the time the female leaves with the children and she's blamed for leaving. And how could you leave? How could you remove those kids away from their father? Also, financially, sometimes financially, the money is not there to pack up and just leave with your kids. He's the breadwinner. He provides it all. You're a stay-home mom. You're not working. You've never worked. I have to stay put for my kids. The threat of leaving. You leave, I'm going to kill you, the kids, and possibly your family members. Mm. That's just to name a few, but there's many reasons.
21: Luckily, Tawana Harris had a supervisor at work who noticed something was wrong.
18: She would often say to me, Tawana, I know there's something going on with you, and it's in my stomach, but I just can't put my hands on it. But whenever you need to talk, my door's open to you. So I find myself walking into her office a couple of days later and told

0: I moved into an apartment and I felt so alone. And many nights I cried myself to sleep. I packed a bag one night. I was headed back to him. I immediately stopped in my track and said, what are you doing? You're free. You have your freedom. What are you doing? So I went back upstairs and cried myself to sleep. So I went to therapy. I became a part of a phenomenal support group, a community where I felt welcome, where I felt that I belonged. And before I knew it, I was whole again. And I married a phenomenal man. We've been together 27 years. And I said, you know what? I got to do something with this because I have healed. It's for me to release and share with someone else, hoping that it would empower them to know that there's life after domestic violence.
1: So she started the Butterfly Society. It's a grassroots organization to educate the Baton Rouge community about domestic violence and offer support to women in dangerous domestic situations.
0: And I love this work. As heavy as it is, I just know that God gave me this ministry to do this work. 20 years ago, you would never find an organization like the Butterfly Society in an African-American church on a Sunday morning talking about domestic violence and intimate partner violence. Never. Now you are called, can you please come speak to my congregation about domestic violence? We are experiencing some of that in our church. I would love to see more faith-based communities coming on board with us, standing with us shoulder to shoulder and say, you know what? We will build a coalition where in every church, every faith house, there is a resource center listing every resource in your city, in your town. There's training that's taking place for the pastor, the associate pastor, all the way down to the altar boys and the altar girls. We're big on outreach and awareness and education. We go into the schools where we dive into this conversation with our young people about dating abuse. We also have a men coalition. The Butterfly Society has a men coalition where a core group of men go out into the community and speak about domestic violence to other men. And we find ourselves speaking to athletes, basketball, football, softball. We also find ourselves in barbershops having conversation with men. Barbershop talk, we call it. And the men who are abusers or former abusers, they openly admit that they are. They will tell you what we have been told is, I saw my dad abuse my mom as a boy. I come from that environment. I grew up in it. No one told me differently. And to discover that it's wrong, it's a challenge for one to understand.
1: Now, considering how much we misunderstand about domestic violence, Harris could be frustrated with the way media coverage and true crime stories drive that disconnect. But it turns out she's actually a big fan.
0: I watched Fatal Affair, Do Anything for Your Man. I watched Tamara Hall. She lost a sister to domestic violence. What else do I watch? I think a lot of times the stories have been in the past watered down. Domestic violence, intimate partner violence is not a matter or issue that should ever be watered down. I think the public needs to know the realness of it and what it does to families and to loved ones and community, how it tears families apart, how a number of times you will find children losing their mothers and their fathers to this, and they're left parentless.
1: So what is it that you would like people to be thinking, looking for when they're watching these shows? How can that be then something that's helpful?
0: What my hope is that, number one, they see that it is a crisis and that it is happening. It's real and it could be happening right next door to you. Also, that it could be you. You may be one that's in that situation and doesn't recognize that you are in a domestic violence marriage, relationship. And

0: Number three is, I hope that they would take from it, what can I do to help? I tell folks all the time, if you see something, you have to say something about it. If it's just picking up the phone and calling 911, you don't have to give your name, you don't have to give your location, but you can definitely let them know that this is happening next door to my house. It happens at this time every night. Please, can someone come and see what's going on?
1: Yeah.
0: We can all do something.
1: What, in the case that you just mentioned, though, isn't there a risk that if I guess I might worry that if I call the police and the police show up, that something might escalate into something even worse, that then it might actually turn violent, or he might pull out a gun, or he might blame her and it'll get worse the next time if the police don't take him. You know what I'm saying? I think...
0: I get that.
1: Yeah.
0: I get that.
1: So what's the best way to do something in the hopes that it will help?
0: If you're calling 911,
1: yeah,
0: call the police, tell them this happens, and you're calling to report this because this is an ongoing thing. It happens all the time. I fear for her life. I fear for those kids' life. Can you go there but proceed with caution? And 9 out of 10 times, Julie, they're going to take him in. He's going to get arrested. Okay. Then at that point, her and the kids are rescued and they're put up somewhere else where he can't find them. We can all do something, Julie. We can. We can all be doing something. But to do nothing is unacceptable.
1: Tuana P. Harris is the founder and executive director of the Butterfly Society in Baton Rouge, Louisiana. Thank you so much for your time and for sharing your story today.
0: Oh, you're welcome, Julie. Thank you for the opportunity.
1: If anything in today's episode challenged you, I'd love to hear about it. I, for one, was not expecting to hear an advocate for domestic violence prevention praising true crime entertainment. I'm not a true crime fan at all, and honestly, kind of a snob about that, I'm realizing now. So staying open to Tuana Harris's perspective was a bit of a stick-with-it moment for me. 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Our audio engineer and sound design team includes Brandon Lewis, Josh Fouts, and Trent Reimschussel. I'm Julie Rose. 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
5: BBC News with Emily Thomas. International allies of Ukraine are meeting in Kyiv as the country marks 35 years of independence. Britain's Prime Minister, Andy Burnham, will chair the event, where he's expected to hand over blueprints to allow Ukraine to build components for Scalp missiles. Dan Johnson is in Kyiv.
6: The French and British jointly have agreed to release the patents and technology to Ukraine to produce its own variant of the Scalp or Storm Shadow missile. That's a cruise missile with a capability of about 150 miles. Those missiles will be useful, but I think this is more significant because it shows to Ukraine and hopefully to other influential nations that international partners and backers are willing to trust Ukraine with that technology so that it has the capacity to ramp up its own weapons production. And that, it will be hoped, will lead to Donald Trump agreeing to give the plans over for US Patriots.
5: The meeting begins just as the European Union has approved another $7 billion worth of financial aid to be spent on defence systems. Overnight, Ukraine said its drones hit a Russian MiG fighter plane and two Russian ships in the Black Sea. It's also continued to strike Russia's logistics facilities, with the retail group Ozon suffering hits on several of its warehouses in the country's southwest and in the North Caucasus. Russia's defense ministry claimed three children had been killed in a Ukrainian attack on the city of Krasnodar, while its own forces had attacked Ukrainian port infrastructure and vessels in the Odessa region. Pakistan's army chief, Asim Manir, is on his way to Tehran as Islamabad makes another attempt to restart peace negotiations between Iran and the US. His visit comes as Washington prepares to unveil more economic sanctions against Iran, measures the Treasury Secretary Scott Bessent has called the single greatest financial offensive ever marshalled against an adversary. Iran's Foreign Minister Abbas Araghchi has dismissed the threats as signs of desperation in Washington. Iran has warned countries against joining the US economic campaign. Nine people in Taiwan have been charged with illegally exporting sensitive technology to China. Prosecutors say they made enormous profits but had damaged Taiwan's international image. Paul Moss reports.
7: It's 4 years since the US made it a crime to sell high-end semiconductors to China. Specifically, those used in artificial intelligence applications. Taiwan is the world's largest producer of these chips, with the American company NVIDIA leading the field, and it's employees of NVIDIA who've now been charged with selling China servers which use the chips, along with staff at the company Supermicro, which makes the servers. China insists that Taiwan is a renegade province and has threatened to take it over with military force. Prosecutors say the nine people charged were fully aware what they were doing.
8: I'm Marcus Smith, and this is Constant Wonder. Join us as we quest for the awe and wonder of knowing we are part of something infinitely larger than ourselves.
9: As a child, I loved to put tiny little seeds in the ground and then watch them over the summer grow into magnificent creatures. And as a kid, you always want the big, dramatic stuff. So for me, those were particularly the squash plants that in Europe are sometimes called marrows. The seed that was as small as a fingernail could produce dozens of pounds of fruit that would sprawl in untidy ways all over the lawn. And I love that, big yellow flowers. So, and actually I kept a little diary even then, and keeping track of the weight of each of my marrows and seeing, could I grow a really big one?
8: Long before he was a biologist, David George Haskell was a kid out in a garden and loving it.
9: My sister was really into sunflowers, and we would look through the seed catalog to get the seeds that promised the largest single sunflower head, the mammoth sunflower that grew to be, you know, 2 or 3 feet across. And of course, by the end of the season, the head was so heavy that the plant fell over, and that was a big disaster. So working in the garden was a source of pleasure and of drama and of heartbreak, and it still is, right? So this year, the rabbits ate my entire bean crop. Very frustrating after all that work, but that's the nature of gardening. It puts us in touch with the beauty and brokenness of the world.
8: David Haskell is acclaimed for his nature writing, lyrical, enlivening, always marked by scientific rigor and a winning poetic sensibility. He's been with us before on Constant Wonder, talking about wonders that are discoverable through close, careful listening. Apart from his discipline and patience as a listener, he's got an unmatched capacity for attentiveness in other ways. For instance, very early on in life, he couldn't stop poking his nose into things. Turns out that using your nose isn't such a bad place to start if you want to get close to the real world.
9: I think I was a rather annoying young child in a certain way. When I asked my mother about this, she says, "Oh, yes, you were just sticking your nose into everything. So if I got a new book for a birthday present, the first thing I would do is smell the paper and the ink." And I still do that actually to this day, because every book, every magazine actually has a very different aroma depending on the paper and the ink. And then when we'd go shopping, I'd be smelling the spice jars. I grew up in France near Paris, and there were lots of open-air markets and cheese shops and things. The aromatic landscape was quite rich, but as a kid, I thought it was perfectly normal. Why wouldn't you smell all these delightful things? But also there's a strange fascination with the really horrific stuff, like the fish at the fish market that's gone off and they're throwing away. And, I wouldn't necessarily run to that first, but it is quite a powerful impression. And then, as an adult, I learned that each one of those smells is actually a form of chemical connection. Language connecting human sensory experience to the more than human world.
10: As you're talking, I'm thinking about some of my own memories with smell, not all of them pleasant by any stretch. I was so sensitive. I was fearful of a stench. I guess that's probably an innate human response. But is there something very specific? I'll give you an example. I've mentioned it on this program before. Walking on a concrete sidewalk with my sneakers, smashing the little peppercorns from a Brazilian pepper tree. I know exactly where that was. Mm-hmm. Do you have something that particular that you remember?
9: Yes, and I think many people do. Of course, the sense of smell differs markedly among us, right? We have different genetic composition. And even some people in my family really have almost no sense of smell at all. Either they were born that way or through later neurodegeneration later in life lost their sense of smell. So I'm very aware that, I'm talking about my particular experience. Aromas that really take me back, the smell of old books in a library is one of those. It takes me back to the calm days before the internet, of being an undergraduate and being assigned reading each week. And for me, it was this hard work, but it was also this joy to go and be in a quiet place amid all these old books. And that aroma really takes me back. The aroma of particular perfume, say that my mother wore Chanel No. 5, and they carry me back to childhood. And this connection between aroma and memory is very strong, and it has a neurological basis, is that our sense of smell connects directly to the parts of the brain that are associated with memory, and particularly emotional memory, unlike, say, hearing and vision, that go through many more processing centers. And so there's a little bit more remove. And I think many people have had the experience, say, walking into their old elementary school, say, or the cleaning product that was used in the high school, in the high school hallways. And without even trying or being consciously aware of it, we're taken back to the feelings we had in those places. Of course, In elementary schools, it's one thing, but then in forests and in meadows and around flowers, it's a whole other set of connotations.
10: Where I grew up in Southern California, for whatever reason, there was no lavender in my neighborhood. That just was not a thing that was grown. But Mrs. McEwen, my third grade teacher, had lavender perfume. I did not know the name of that aroma. But when I moved to Utah, where there was quite a bit of lavender, and I was walking about, my head whipped around. I was looking for Mrs. McEwen. So that's how things got rolling in my conversation with David Haskell, with the topic of our basic sensory capacity as humans. The main focus of our conversation, though, was always intended to be about his latest book. Sight and smell definitely play roles in this highly engaging volume about flowers. There's something fitting about the fact that so many of our first encounters with flowers happened under the eyes of the people who raised us, in a family garden, a nearby park, with a table centerpiece at meals, maybe with a parent's perfume. Long before we ever understand the nature of stigmas or stamens, pistils or pollen, we understand this. Flowers are often how people we love leave a trace of themselves on us. David's own boyhood introduction to flowers came about this way, through his mother, a woman who apparently was all agog with orchids. His book, by the way, is titled How Flowers Made Our World, The Story of Nature's Revolutionaries.
9: Just this morning, actually, I'm visiting with my mother now, as well, and we were looking at some orchids outside. This is a passion that long predates my existence in this world. When she was an undergraduate in college, she would go out on a bicycle with other people out into the hills of England, looking for rare plants, for rare orchids. It was a form of exploration and entertainment and also of socializing around botany. And from that moment on, she's just been passionate about orchids, both the ones that we grow indoors, but especially the ones that you would find wild out in the woods and the meadows. Orchids, of course, generally are not abundant or common creatures, so you need a good eye. You need a good radar sort of turned on to the presence of orchids, and she's amazing wherever she goes. You know, I'm looking and I'm seeing the trees and other things, and she will point out, oh, look, there's a little heath orchid that's, it's not even flowering, it's gone all green. This tiny speck of green in a huge ocean of green, she's pulled it out. So she really has a very, she's very tuned in to the presence of orchids and introduced me and my sister to this. We were reluctant at first to come along, but it was, you know, it was a nice weekend out to look for orchids in the countryside. And we were city kids, so this was kind of a big expedition to go outside the city and look in meadows. And we grumble about it, but I do realize that now those were magical times when we could run freely away from the constraints of the city. I grew up in Paris and near Paris, where stepping on a lawn would get you in trouble, right? There's very formal gardens. And back in particularly the 70s, if as a child, if you ran across grass, you'd get whistled at by the park guards. So green was off limits. And yet here, because of my mother's passion for orchids, and she would take the family out for a little picnic and then go look for some orchids beyond the city, we got to experience being around plants, animals, other creatures in a way that now I love and try and make more and more room for in my life. But it was all kindled by her love of orchids that was first coming from a very botanical, scientific point of view, you know, identifying things, but then also expanding into artistic realm, taking photographs, paintings, and just pure appreciation, not boxed into, oh, this is either science or art, but just our lives were richer because we knew many of these orchid companions. Some of them had strange, beguiling names as well. They're unlike other flowers that seem a little more straightforward. Orchids have weird-looking flowers and have crazy names like lizard orchid and man orchid and fly orchid. As a kid, that was another fun thing because it seemed like each one was a little portal into a fairy tale, if you like, with characters in it.
10: When I think of orchids, I'm thinking of a potted plant bigger than my fist. Mm-hmm. Are we talking about your mother out in the field in the UK looking for tiny little plants?
9: Some tropical orchids are quite big and magnificent, but you know, when we go to the supermarket checkout aisle, those big, colorful pink and white orchids, they're mostly from Southern and Eastern Asia. They've been bred to produce very visually spectacular flowers. Orchids that grow out in the wild are often more subtle, say the ones we were looking for in France, you know, as tall as my hand or maybe some fingers, and the flowers were just tiny, maybe the size of a penny. And yeah, some of them were brightly colored, it's a pinks and purples, but many of them were browns or beiges. And these were orchids that communicated to insects mostly through aromas. So even if they weren't visually spectacular, they were quite conspicuous to the insects. So we called it orchid hunting because you actually had to go out and really pay attention. It's sort of as, you know, turkey hunters and other people do in North America. To bag a turkey, you've got to be quiet and careful and put time in the woods. And there's a sort of meditative aspect where you're looking for the orchid or whatever other creature that you're seeking You need to quiet your nervous system. Pay attention.
10: I can't resist this next question because I know from your book that your attentiveness to flowers is not limited to the flower in its bloom. There are all the stages of a flower's life, and you had mentioned that your mother would find orchids not even in flower.
9: Mm-hmm.
10: And so it just seems to me that in our culture, we're so given to the explosion of color and to the explosion of aroma and to the pizzazz mm-hmm. of a flower that people will actually uproot them and throw them away as soon as they're finished with their visual and olfactory utility.
9: Yes, and that's the colors and the spectacular firework like nature is part of the original superpowers of flowers, right? So these really beautiful beings evolved to be that way so that they could speak to insects and then later birds and bats and other pollinators. And we are sort of hitchhikers or eavesdroppers on those conversations. So there's nothing wrong with being absolutely bedazzled and beguiled by the beauty of flowers, but there's more to it. When a flower matures, the ovary of the flower becomes what we call a fruit. And so when we admire the different forms of fruits, whether they're familiar ones like cherries and good to eat for animals, and that the plant is persuading us to carry their seeds away, or some fruits are dry, or some float on seawater like coconuts. So fruits themselves are the mature form of a flower, and then the rest of the plant lives in service to the roots, the leaves, all serve the reproductive parts, which ultimately is the biological sort of focus of every plant, is to produce seeds to perpetuate its genes, to perpetuate onto future generations. So yes, I think of the visually and aromatically obvious aspects of flowers as invitations to engage with the flower then, and then to think about what else is interesting and delightful about this creature that close attention could reveal to us.
10: I don't want to get away from your family story too soon. I just happen to know that I have a second great-grandfather that I learned one day had been a horticulturist and had kept bees mm-hmm. and had a nursery of trees and transplanted trees from out of the mountains. I know that that heightened my investment in him, his history, his legacy. You also can reach back right. to somebody you never even met, a great-grandfather who bred pansies. Tell us about Reg, if you would.
9: Yes, so Reg Cantelow is my great-grandfather. He died nearly 20 years before I was born, and all we have of him are a few watercolors that he did, especially when he retired. He was quite an accomplished amateur watercolorist, and he also won awards in horticultural shows. We have a little shoebox with some of his watercolors and his World War I army badges and insignia. And ration card from World War II where he'd turn it in to get food. So I only just in the last few years discovered this when we inherited this after our grandparents and then my father passed away. It was a delight to me to learn that he had this connection to flowers, that he'd won first prize in the 1950s for breeding beautiful pansies in his garden in the south of England. He also had some prizes from vegetables and other things, but the pansies were the one that year after year he won, and that he won first prize for as well. So that sent me to the seed catalogs to look at what he might be growing. And of course, even in the 1950s, there were lots of different varieties that he could have chosen from. And unfortunately, there's no record of what he grew. And I feel an echo as well, because we've got maybe three or four black and white photographs of him. He's standing in his garden. He's holding his cat. He's sort of squinting at the lens a little bit skeptically. He doesn't really want to have the photo taken. And all of these things remind me of myself, even though I never met the guy. That's what I do when I have some time. I go out into the garden and poke around, sometimes in a productive way, actually growing things. Other times, just, I don't know what I'm doing. I'm sniffing the flowers. I'm looking. I'm pulling maybe a couple of little weeds, but mostly I'm just being with the plants and also then with the cats as well, which have been an important part of my life as well. So it's a strange, I know he's my great-grandfather, so of course I'm going to look for those echoes. If it was a random person off the street, I could maybe find some connections too, but I do think that our dispositions perhaps come through the family line, some directly through what people teach us, but also maybe there's a genetic predisposition among some people to be more oriented towards plants, to other people, to more pastoral care of other people. Others are great educators. And of course, it's not all genetic. Most of it isn't genetic, but I do wonder about those transgenerational echoes.
10: I just want to mention here that you have a story to tell of human interventions in the natural world of flowers that sometimes, or frequently, has gone awry. And as you write about your great-grandfather, Reg Cantalo, you mentioned that, unbeknownst to him, there was a downside to what he was trying to accomplish.
9: Yeah, so anytime we have beauty, lots of beauty, we have the potential for deception. So beauty on the surface and brokenness underneath. That's a familiar theme in lots of human art and human mythologies. But it's true in flowers as well. So we humans love to have bright, colorful flowers in our gardens and cut flowers on the table. And lately, particularly the last few decades and the last couple of centuries, we have been very active in breeding flowers to please our human senses. And specifically around pansies, which are just one of thousands of examples, they've been bred to be much larger than the wild pansy that grows out in fields and meadows and gardens all over Western Europe. They're much larger. They come in different kinds of colors, which is all about what we want to see, right? But you put those flowers out in your garden, they're so big that the bees that formerly would have fed on the pansies can't reach in to get the nectar. The petals are so big that they can't grip onto them. And other flowers, it's even more extreme. Some camellias and even some roses have been bred to have so many petals that they have no sexual parts and no nectar anymore. So they look like little pom-poms. They look great to us, but they provide no food whatsoever to the creatures who are originally were their partners, their symbiotic partners, the pollinators. So by selectively breeding, we have unintentionally brought the flowers to benefit just human aesthetics rather than human aesthetics and all the rest of the community of life. And I think we're actually at a hopeful time now where we're waking up to this and realizing that not all selective breeding is necessarily good. Associated problems, say overuse of pesticides and herbicides, likewise are harming the rest of the community of life. It's a hopeful time because we're asking the question now, how can we have beautiful gardens, beautiful parks, beautiful forms of horticulture that draw on human skill and the traditions of plant breeding and plant design, but also feed the rest of life? And to me, that's a more beautiful vision, and it brings me delight to see this in public gardens, big gardens in big cities all over the world now, but also just in the everyday practice of gardening on window boxes and in people's backyards. And it all adds up to not just a change in how we garden, but a change in how we think about ourselves in relation to the rest of the world. Yes, we deserve delight and joy in this world, and gardens are a great way of bringing that to us and to sharing it with others. But we can do that while also being connected to the rest of life's community. And then to me, that's a necessary but also very beautiful and very optimistic change that I see happening all over. Wherever I go to talk about my books or gardens or flowers, people are having these conversations.
10: David Haskell's new book is called How Flowers Made Our World, The Story of Nature's Revolutionaries. It's high time now to deal with that subtitle, with David's characterization of flowering plants as revolutionaries. To paint them as such is no exaggeration, David argues, because the epic story of evolution really does include the object we call a flower in a leading role. Maybe we're narrow-sighted, underestimating the radical, fundamental, revolutionary impact of flowers on this planet. So what can we appreciate about flowers beyond our own special connection to them as part of human heritage, human culture? It's true that floral aromas can suddenly revive a childhood memory, that a mother's love of orchids can rub off on her children, that even a great-grandfather's grand prize-winning pansies can feed our own sense of connection with nature. But apart from just these intersections of human life with other natural phenomena, there's a much bigger picture by far. Not to forget, is that flowers have been acting on the world stage for 130 million years longer than we humans have even been around. David sees flowers as revolutionaries in the framework of geological time and not just human history. And he says that they may actually be the overwhelming reason life as we know it even exists.
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14: 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It challenged me. And now I'm more clear about my own views and therefore more confident. 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
9: Yeah, so flowers are revolutionaries, which seems a strange thing to say. We think of revolution as being all about blood and chopping the king's head off and things like that. And of course, sometimes that does happen in the human realm. But there are other forms of revolution. And by revolution, I mean things that really change the world forever, as far as we can tell. And the evolution, the appearance of flowers on this planet was one of those. They arrived very late on the scene. Complex animals had evolved hundreds of millions before them. There were animals and plants on land. There were birds. There were mammals. But no flowers. And then about 130 million years ago, the flowers appeared. And once they appeared, they swiftly took over and built most of the habitats that we have today. For example, there were no tropical rainforests on this planet before flowering plants evolved. And if you go to a tropical rainforest today, most of the plants there are flowering plants of one sort or another. You know, there are lots of mosses and ferns and other non-flowering plants too, but they are living in a habitat that was built by the flowering plants. There were no prairies because grasses are a specialized form of flowering plant. They're not very conspicuous, showy flowers, but they're flowers nonetheless. So the grasses that built, the savannas, the prairies, the steppes that cover about a third of the planet today and a foundation of human agriculture, those are flowering plants too. In the oceans, mangroves, salt marshes, seagrass meadows, these are all types of flowering plant that have adapted themselves to the edges of the oceans, all built by flowering plants. Deciduous forests, all the maples and the basswoods and the oaks, these are flowering plants too. So again and again, and really important habitats on this planet have been built by flowering plants. So they catalyze great bursts of ecological productivity and of biological diversity, sometimes very directly. There were no bees or butterflies or grazing mammals before flowering plants evolved. The flowers directly led to the evolution of those. And even creatures that were around long before flowers, like beetles and flies and birds, diversified in concert with often the diversification of flowering plants. So we do live on the floral planet, even though in our culture now, there's a tendency to dismiss flowers as being just merely ornamental. They're pretty, that's fine, but they're not in charge. They're beautiful, but they're not world builders.
10: You said they're not in charge. That's our perception of them.
9: Yeah.
10: So is there a thesis that you're making that flowers in the world as we know it today actually are in charge?
9: I think there's a good case to be made that they built and today sustain many of the most, in fact, most of the most important habitats and ecosystems on the planet. So by being in charge, if we mean the foundation of ecological productivity and the diversity of life, yes. If in charge, we mean a sort of hierarchical top-down, like there's a, you know, boss with a sort of an organization chart that flows down from that, that's not how any ecosystem works. And that's why I actually find going out into the woods or the meadows so delightful. There's no one ruling authority, right? There are interconnections, there are connecting themes, but it's a lot less top down, and yet very productive, and yet very creative, and yet not just complete chaos that falls apart. There's deep cooperation, even without people or any other creature telling, you've got to cooperate with this other person or else. So that's one of the great beauties and mysteries of the world, is how does so much cooperation thrive in a world that would seem to be more, if we just look at a sort of purely selfish point of view, towards individualism. And I think flowers actually offer a great example of that and a great answer to that question.
10: Yeah, so maybe I should try a second shot at this rather than just talking about something being in charge. Maybe I could put it this way, that the world is give and take and give. And maybe it's that flowers have really maximized the ability, are incredibly dynamic in both directions of give and take with whatever is around them.
9: Yes, they're very dynamic. I love that way of putting it. They're very much in conversation and in interaction and exchange. And a lot of that is actually mutually beneficial. So think of flowers feeding bees, or, you know, the bees are just eating nectar and pollen and raising their babies with that, or grazing animals out on the prairies. The animals are being sustained by the grass plants, but the grass is also benefiting because the grazing animals keep all the competition away. So it's a back and forth between the flowering plants and the animal cooperators, same is true with fungi and microbes below the ground, that took levels and complexity of cooperation on this planet to a new level. And that's part of the why flowering plants became so important so quickly. I should add that one of the delights, and actually orchids are a great example of this, is that some flowers take that basic cooperative spirit and then flip it on its head, and they become pirates, and they become deceivers. And, you know, that's a minority of the flowers. But it makes for an interesting story, because you've got some edgy characters, you've got a little bit of skullduggery going on, as well as straight-up symbiotic reciprocity that's happening with a lot of flowers.
10: Oh, okay. You have to give me some examples of some pirates.
9: Yes. So there are orchids that, instead of attracting pollinators with nectar and pollen, they grow flowers that look and smell and feel just like a female wasp of one particular species. The male wasps hatch out of the ground in the spring and think that there's a field full of female wasps who want to breed with them. And so the males try and, you know, they grasp the females in a loving embrace. And of course, the male wasps are wasting their time. They're being used by the orchid as a courier for pollen, which gets stuck on the back of the wasp's head, and the wasp gets no benefit. It's just wasting its short life being a pollen courier because it was so lustfully attracted to these to these orchids that look like a female of their species. There are other plants like the Jack and Jill in the pulpit plant that grows in North America. It looks like a vase with a little column. On the inside, the column is covered with either male or female flowers. And the vase smells just like mushrooms. And there are little, tiny little flies, little gnats, that like to eat and lay their eggs in mushrooms. So they are attracted to this flower, and they go in the vase, and they get stuck because the walls are all slippery, and they fall to the bottom, and they get dusted with pollen if it's a male flower. And then they escape from a little hole at the bottom of the vase and fly on. But if they go to a female flower, they enter the vase, they get stuck, they deliver the pollen, and there's no exit hole, and they die. And the flower doesn't even have the decency to digest them the way a Venus flytrap would, or, you know, a pitcher plant. So this is a plant that literally kills its pollinators. So absolutely no benefit and a very severe cost to these little creatures pollinating the Jack in the pulpit. So that only works because there are lots of mushrooms out there in the world, and the gnats haven't evolved a distaste for mushrooms because there are only a few Jack in the pulpit flowers compared to all these mushrooms, in the same way that, you know, once in a while I'll bite into an apple and it's rotten on the inside. Well, it's 1 in 100 or 1 in 1,000, so it doesn't put me off the apples. So sneaking and piracy only works if you're rare. So Jack in the pulpits, orchids, these other deceivers They have interesting stories, but they tend to be quite rare in any ecosystem. And the quote-unquote honest plants that are saying, look, I've got nectar, I've got pollen, come visit me, and then they give the insects the nectar and the pollen, and there's a more sort of equal exchange. Those are much, much more common.
10: You know, everything you've been saying just leaves me astonished, because my mind is saying, this is Byzantine. This is complicated. Mm-hmm. There are so many moving parts. It's like the best detective novel. Even if there are no villains, just the sheer number of relationships going left, right, up, down, all over. Do you ever find it exhausting to try to trace these interactions?
9: Well, it's not just exhausting. It's impossible, right? And it's very, very humbling to realize that just in a tiny little patch of meadow, or just to try and understand the history of one plant, far exceeds what any human could do in their lifetime. And I think it's a good sort of humility, realizing that we're in a complex and mysterious world. And to me, that's a sort of pathway, and sometimes into exhaustion, but mostly into gratitude. And also into sort of thinking that this idea, you know, we often like to, you know, lots of movies divide, there's the villains and then there's the good guys, right? Well, in the plant world, and I would argue actually within human society too, it's rarely quite so simple. So those jack-in-the-pulpits and orchids that are deceiving their pollinators are actually working cooperatively with some fungi. And if you look inside every single plant cell, there are little green jewels that we call chloroplasts that were once free-living bacteria. So it's a deep kind of symbiosis at the center of every plant, even at the center of the pirates. So cooperation and conflict go hand in hand and often exist in a creative tension and emerged in a way that I think feels much more interesting to me than just saying, well, you know, this plant is just completely deceiving and is on the quote-unquote bad side of the ledger. No, in the more than human world, good and bad, first of all, are sort of things that we might apply to human moral behavior rather than to plants and non-human animals. But there's a much more complex melange, like a good novel, right, where the characters seem more nuanced and then help us understand perhaps our own interiority, which is also a mix of good and bad, right? And that's the part of the challenge of being a human is navigating a path that leans towards the good and away from the bad. And just knowing that the whole world is caught in this tension to me is interesting and worthy of paying some attention to.
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17: 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But there's good news on today's forecast. 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
10: So, flowers aren't simply good guys or bad guys. They're full-bodied, three-dimensional characters in a fickle world of cooperation and competition. And wrapping your head around an entire meadow or woodland of endless complexity is, says David, impossible. But what's to stop you from zooming in with tight focus on just a single blossom in a wood or in that meadow or in your own neighborhood? Imagine a lone blossom that possibly has hundreds of followers with feathers or antennae, but you might be its only human subscriber. Well, here's what you might do. Select a promising flower blossom. Follow it over many days through the various stages of its development, from emergence as a bud to its eventually blooming and fruiting. Just come back to it again and again to watch the drama play out start to finish. David Haskell has done precisely this, many times over, actually, with carefully tracked blossoms. His book opens with a description of repeated visits for the purpose of logging the progress of just one blossom on a much-loved flowering species of the American South. You may know about this. It's the southern magnolia tree. Blossoms on some magnolia species, I've seen these, are impressively large. They can span a foot or more in diameter. And the perfume of this flower in bloom can be unforgettable. Well, here's the exchange I had with David about magnolias. No surprise here that he exhibits the trademark glee of a passionate, confirmed naturalist. The way that you, David Haskell, tell a good plant story requires incredible observational skill and patience, attentiveness. In fact, among all of your various flower stories that you tell, the one with the magnolia, which leads out in your book, really struck me because of your doggedness in going to see the various stages throughout the lifespan of a single flower. You will tag them, you tie little strings around them, go back and visit them, check them, track their progress through their short existence, or maybe long if you follow it all the way to the fruiting stage, right? What's in it for you as you track the progress of a single flower?
9: First, absolute delight, because magnolia flowers just smell absolutely heavenly. There are so many different layers of aroma, and they're growing for free right on the street where I live, right? In fact, there's a big one outside my house. It's too big. I can't get up into the canopy to smell the flowers. So I know where all the low-growing magnolias are in my neighborhood, because when I walk around getting some exercise or just go for a little run, I'll stop and smell the magnolias, and I learned that the nature of the smell changes as the flower matures. When it first opens up, it's sweet, citrusy, tiny little bit of rose and jasmine maybe added into there, but there's a bitterness too, like cucumber skin, something like that. And then by the next day, the flower has opened and all that bitterness have gone. And we've got some spiciness, a little bit like cloves in this flower that is almost the size of a dinner plate and the color of pure white porcelain. Really extraordinary experience to see this and stick your nose into it. It's transporting. For a few seconds, you're taken into a different realm, letting those aromas communicate directly to my head. So, it's not a sacrifice to do this. It's just inviting myself to take the time to do it, to bring a little bit of joy and sensory delight into my life. And then there's a sort of intellectual curiosity that I've learned, and I'm not the only person who's learned this, that by sticking with one thing, you can go deeper and the world becomes richer. So whether it's studying a particular kind of literature or becoming a really good woodworker or getting really good at baking a souffle, right? By constraining ourselves to just one practice, we actually go further and the world becomes more interesting and reveals its stories and subtleties in ways that we can't do by skimming over the surface. Now, I'm a big skimmer as well. I love sort of harvesting things like a magpie from many places, but you got to stick with a few things. Really helps if it's in your neighborhood, because then it doesn't take that long. And so the magnolias, indeed, I tag the flowers so I could keep track of which flower, because from day to day, they look so different. And then a month later, I'll never remember which flower was which. To track how each flower then matures into a fruit that looks like almost like a little green pineapple with a little rosy blush around it. And then late in the summer, these fruits open up and reveal bright red seeds. And the woodpeckers and the thrushes come from all around to feast on them. So by paying attention to those flowers and their life history, my daily walks became more interesting. And I realized, oh, this flower is talking to the beetles that are pollinating it. And then also the woodpeckers and the thrushes, and the seeds appear, they're bright red, they appear right when the thrushes are migrating through the South. So I live in Atlanta now, and the weeks when we've got lots of migrant birds coming down from Canada, going down to Central and South America, is right when all the trees and the shrubs that produce red fruits produce their fruit. So the trees have synchronized their seasonality to the pulse of bird migration across the planet. I go to sleep and imagine all the migrating birds coming over at night, waiting to feast on magnolias. It's really draws me out of myself in a way that I find I really need. If I'm just too enclosed in my own head, I get anxious or depressed or angry. Well, pay attention to some magnolias. Get out of yourself, David, and it'll be helpful.
10: Well, let me ask you this. Just a moment ago, you used the two words, right when. You said, right when the thrushes come through. Uh-huh. It seems to me that in the story of a single flower, there are multiple right when moments. Right at this time is the narrow, small window, maybe just of a few hours on one day, when the pollen is just ripening and ready for transport. Or maybe it's the season when the thrushes come through and the seeds have matured. Or maybe it's right when the beetle at night is showing up. What do you make of the specific narrow windows of opportunity in the life of a flower? Because I'm getting the feeling that flowers are not just sitting there inert doing nothing. They're going through stage after stage after stage.
9: Yes, and it's so beautifully attuned. This is one of the marvels of studying flowers and flowering plants that are native to a particular area. You realize that over a very long time, they have tuned their seasonality to the precise movements of the bees and the birds and when the rainfall is going to come. And by studying the flowers, we can then connect into that multiplicity of seasonality. So our language has just four words, mostly four words for the seasons, right? The winter and the spring, the summer and the autumn. Well, there are hundreds of different seasons at any one place. And so, for example, in the South, the spring beauty wildflowers, which are tiny little white wildflowers that grow in great profusion in the woods and the edges of the forest, they bloom from just about a week or two. And they're precisely timed to the emergence of just one species of bee. And the bee has synchronized its life cycle to the emergence of these flowers. So the flowers and this one tiny little bee that nests underground, it's not a honeybee, it's a native, a minor bee that drills down into the ground. There are all these synchronicities, but that's just one of them. The other wildflowers are tuned into the bumblebees or the butterflies. It's not infinite, but it feels infinite. There's this number of rhythms out there. So the seasons are like a polyrhythm. There are hundreds of them. And I have found that really enriching, particularly if I spend a few years living in just one place, one yard, really trying to note down and pay attention to those. Again, it draws my imagination and my curiosity out of just the human realm into the more than human realm. And then it, in a way, acts as a mirror. It's like, well, we humans also have a multiplicity of seasons. And many religious traditions recognize these, right? So religious festivals, that some of which are tied to sort of ecological, physical seasonality, and others are about the seasons of human life. So there's the religious festivals, cultural ones, and then just the rituals that we develop in our own families. Right? So when do we go out for the first summer barbecue, or when do the swimming pools open? You know, delightful things like that. But also the seasonality of anniversaries, where we remember people who've gone on from this life. The flowers taught me, oh, you humans are just the same way. You just don't pay attention to that enough.
10: Yeah. And this merges, too, because in our rituals, or in many of our rituals, then we pull in the floral component, and we pull that together, maybe even subconsciously.
9: I think that even though in our culture we sometimes dismiss flowers as merely ornamental, we do have, both individually and in the collective subconscious of our society, an understanding that flowers are the life givers. They're not just pretty, they're actually the creators in an ecological sense. So when we bury someone, we bring flowers to the grave. And people have been doing that for at least 13,000 years. There are archaeological evidence of flowers in graves in what is now Israel from way back then. But when people get married, when we want to woo someone, we bring flowers. When we decorate an altar or create a city park, right? We plant flowers in places where we're going to have civic gatherings. Each one of these is expressing human particularity, human cultural identity, by merging the human with the floral. And ironically, by doing that, we become more ourselves. So the I becomes a we. The self becomes the community. And this is the original genius of flowering plants, is to expand other creatures out of themselves into deep symbiotic relationship. And we reenact that again and again, even when we put on floral perfume or aftershave or a floral tie or a Hawaiian shirt or floral print on the dress, we're expressing our individuality by becoming chimeric. We're a human flower merger of beings. a Hawaiian shirt is actually lots of layers of symbolism in that are deeply ecological as well as just being plain fun.

0: Yes. Well, the important thing is that you paid attention to another being and are taking a moment to note it. And that's, for me, a diary is an organized way of just having a practice that in my life often doesn't take it much time each day, but just reflecting at the end of the day, what plant did I encounter that was interesting? And, it might have been something very obvious, like a rose that in a botanic garden, or bread, the wheat on my plate. Other times, like today, I found some black nightshade, which is a European weedy plant, producing these deep, deep black. They're purple, but they're so purple they're black. These tiny little fruits that are dispersed by birds, but are poisonous to humans. It's sort of this extraordinary eruption of beauty. I even took my camera out and was taking photos of them from a plant that most people dismiss as a mere weed. So keeping a little diary each day helps keep the radar open to the plant world, which, in the middle of winter, sometimes it's hard to think, what plant have I interacted with today? Well, maybe it was the tea in my cup of tea, or the coffee, or some spice in a cake that I ate.
1: So you actually go that far afield. You're willing to put in your diary something that's not maybe a living, rooted plant, but is the byproduct of it, its afterlife that lands on our table.
0: Yes, the second life of plants is often as rich and interesting as their first life. I mean, think about musical instruments. You go to hear a concert, you're hearing the second voice of spruce and maple in those violins. So for me, that is partly a botanical experience, as well, of course, as a musical one.
1: Flowers to me seem like an example of the great dynamic intensity of life in which nothing is wasted. And this is a lesson I learned from being a gardener and working in a compost pile. The compost pile, among the many lessons I derive from it, is that nothing is wasted, including time, including energy, calories, pollen, the hours or minutes that a flower has in which to attract a pollinator. No opportunity is wasted. Nothing is superfluous or just extra.
0: Absolutely. Nothing is wasted. And even more, flowers in their relationship with other beings, as we mentioned already, build ecosystems and thereby create opportunities for other beings. So think about the rainforest that was built by flowering plants. Well, most of the world's biodiversity, the animals and the other plants, are concentrated in those rainforests. So yes, flowering plants are knitting the world together in very efficient ways and very thrifty ways. But beyond thrift, there's an expansiveness as well, is that through their lives, they're building a wider, more productive, more creative, innovative future for other beings. And that's the world that we're on now, that flowers have been around for more than 100 million years. They'll probably be here for another, at least another 100 million years. So in a way, it's this extraordinary, asked for, undeserved gift, sort of form of biological grace, if you like, that flowers have provided the world this thrifty, efficient, and also massively expansive gift, formed mostly through relationship with pollinators, but also intergenerational relationship. Another key innovation of flowering plants is their mothering ability by forming fruits and providing food inside their seeds in a way that no other plants do anywhere in the world. Flowering plants have given their youngsters a leg up. So by mothering their own seeds and their own fruits, flowering plants are then also mothering the rest of the planet, because think of all the other creatures that eat seeds and fruits, including us. 60% of our diet comes from just three species of grass.
1: Did it take you days, weeks, years to come up with that concept of a biological grace?
0: A lifetime. I'm still working on it. I mean, we live into this, right? And I really do think that the idea of giving thanks before a meal, of course, it's spiritual, but it's also a form of ecological remembrance. And maybe that spiritual and religious context is also ecological, so they shouldn't be thought of as separate things. So we thank all the creative powers of the universe that have brought even a simple dish of food to our table. And as a biologist, of course, I'm particularly attracted and sort of feel like, and I can at least understand the edges of how flowering plants have produced that. It is a form of grace, because what is grace other than a gift that is often usually

0: deeply undeserved, that arrived from forces and powers and creativity that was around long, long before us. And flowering plants are a biological form of that.
1: David George Haskell is author of How Flowers Made Our World, The Story of Nature's Revolutionaries, as well as other award-winning books, always about the world around us. Our episode today was produced by Jess Scoville with help from Mamie Teeples. I'm Marcus Smith. Constant Wonder is a production of BYU Radio. I'm confident you're going to enjoy hearing David Haskell on a previous Constant Wonder episode. So here's a clip from Season 3, Episode 1. The talk was all about listening to nature.
2: Ponderosas are some of the most talkative trees that I've ever encountered anywhere in the world. And that's because the ponderosa pines, particularly in the Rocky Mountains, have very stiff needles.
1: Okay, you just said talkative tree. That's a poet speaking.
2: Yeah, right. If there is poetry there, it's because the poetry is in the tree and its relation to us. And I think the job of a writer or of a scientist, a naturalist, is to report those sensory connections and the nature and personality of other beings. And so when the wind blows through a ponderosa pine tree, it lets this great big whoosh out. And it sounds very different from other species of pine trees. The other thing with ponderosa is it has a beautiful aroma, sort of vanilla. Well, every tree is a slightly different tang, but in the young, fast-growing trees, vanilla. In the older ones, there's a bit more of a darker tannic, almost like a whiskey barrel aroma mixed in with the vanilla. And I do this quite a lot when I'm hiking out in the West. It's just stop on the side of the trail and listen. And then get up close to the tree and inhale that beautiful aroma. And it's not just a sensory delight of the moment, but those sounds weave their way into my nervous system. And then the aromas from the tree actually get into my lungs and then my bloodstream. So I carry part of the tree with me after I've left. And this is one reason why we feel better after going out into the woods and slowing down, slowing our minds and our bodies down to be in relationship with the living world as it is, not always thinking about the past and the future as we usually do in our busy, busy minds.
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10: After this, BBC News with Emily Thomas. International allies of Ukraine are meeting in Kyiv as the country marks 35 years of independence. Britain's Prime Minister, Andy Burnham, will chair the event, where he's expected to hand over blueprints to allow Ukraine to build components for the long-range Scalp missile. The weapons will allow Kyiv to launch more attacks deep inside Russia. Here's our international editor, Jeremy Bowen.
11: Ukraine has an urgent need for interceptors to knock out Russian ballistic missiles. The Russians can produce something probably north of 100 ballistic missiles a month. And Ukraine is very close to running out, or has run out, of the capacity to hit them back. And that means that potentially they face a very, very tough winter, maybe tougher than last winter, not least because things like power and hot water and heating in urban areas often comes from district plants. You don't have boilers in everybody. House. There's one big one for the district, and the Russians know that they can knock that out. They can make life very hard for civilians.
10: Pakistan's army chief, Asim Manir, is on his way to Tehran as Islamabad makes another attempt to restart peace negotiations between Iran and the US. His visit comes as Washington prepares to unveil more economic sanctions against Iran. Iran has warned countries against joining the US economic campaign. Nine people in Taiwan have been charged with illegally exporting sensitive technology to China. Prosecutors say they made enormous profits but had damaged Taiwan's international image. Paul Moss reports.
12: It's 4 years since the US made it a crime to sell high-end semiconductors to China, specifically those used in artificial intelligence applications. Taiwan is the world's largest producer of these chips, with the American company NVIDIA leading the field. And it's employees of NVIDIA who've now been charged with selling China servers which use the chips, along with staff at the company Supermicro, which makes the servers. Prosecutors say the nine people charged were fully aware what they were doing was illegal.
10: State media in Syria say the foreign minister, Assad al-Shabani, met the Israeli spy chief, Roman Goffman, in Jordan on Sunday to try to defuse tensions. Yolande Nell reports from Jerusalem.
13: Syria's state news agency Sana says the US brokered the talks following the recent Israeli bombing of a military airbase near the Turkish border and with tensions rising in southern Syria. The two sides are said to have discussed how to stop the escalation, as well as ways to prevent the rivalry between Israel and Turkey spilling onto Syrian territory. Israel says that its strike on the Syrian airbase was intended to prevent a Turkish military build-up, with reports suggesting Turkey planned to set up an air defence system there. Mr. Shabani has said Israel was previously told that the site would not become a Turkish base, but that Syria would continue to seek Turkish military support.
10: BBC News.
6: Welcome to an hour of storytelling on BYU Radio. I'm your host, Sam Payne, and today we're talking about the power of little things. We'll start with an episode of the Appleseed Podcast featuring storytellers Bill Lepp, Sheila Arnold, and Bill Harley. We hope you enjoy the show. Welcome to the Appleseed, where we bring you and your family great stories from great storytellers. On today's episode, we'll hear from West Virginia storyteller Bill Lepp.
14: He was the king of little things. He was the king of keys, coins, crumbs, and condensation.
6: And Virginia teller Sheila Arnold.
15: Those of us who are the crawfish, the smallest of all that are here to say that our voice must be heard.
6: I'm your host, Sam Payne. And today we're talking about the surprising power of little things. It's easy sometimes to see the power in enormous things, a skyscraper, an elephant, the power of a king. But what about the power found in a single word, or the powerful experience of interacting with a tiny baby, or the power that can be brought into somebody's life by a small act of kindness? Well, that's the stories you hear today. First, Bill Lepp. He's well known for his tall tales, but he's written a lot too, including a couple of wonderful picture books for children. One of them is a story called The Princess and the Pickup Truck. It's a retelling of the classic story, The Princess and the Pea. He's also authored a book called The King of Little Things, an original story that we want to bring you now. Now, the idea for this story came because Bill was paying attention to a little moment in his life, an interaction between him and his child. He told us the story when he was here in our Appleseed studio.
14: When my oldest child was five, they said, let's play kingdoms. Now, my oldest child, I don't know if you have a child like this in your life. My oldest child is one of those children that can invent games and then create the rules so that there is only one possible person who can win, and that is not you. So my oldest child said, let's play Kingdoms. And I said, okay. And she got Tonka truck, dump truck, and the Tonka truck, fire truck, and the jumbo jet, and the Tyrannosaurus Rex. She said, I'll be the king of big things. I said, okay, what do I get to be the king of? And she gave me a marble and a jack. And she said, you can be the king of little things. And I said, that's a great idea for a story. You play by yourself. I'm going to my office. Cat's in the cradle. And so a lot of times it takes me a whole long time to write a story. I mean, 6 months sometimes. I went down to my office and I wrote The King of Little Things. I mean, it probably took me 2 days. But that's, it just came from, I'm always paying attention. So I'm always paying attention to everything everybody says.
6: Bill Lepp talking just a little bit about how The King of Little Things came about. Now, here's the story, The King of Little Things, told by Bill Lepp.
14: Long ago, far away, on the other side of the mountain, there lived a king. He was the king of little things. He was the king of keys, coins, crumbs, and condensation. He was the king of needles, noodles, knots, beetles, baby rattles, little ballerina dolls, pin cushions, pet names, and small kindnesses. Now, all around the king of little things, there were bigger kings. There were kings of cities, kings of counties, kings of countries, and kings of continents. The big kings made their subjects pay for everything, for freedom, for food, for firewood. The king of little things gave anything to anyone who asked politely. The big kings all had big castles. They'd have huge parties on Friday and Saturday night. They'd make everybody attend. King of little things had a little cabin. He might have a few friends over. The big kings all had aspirations. The kings of cities wanted to be kings of counties. The kings of counties wanted to be kings of countries. The kings of countries wanted to be the kings of continents. And the kings of continents wanted to rule the world. The king of little things just wanted to remember his wife's birthday. Well, one day, one of the big kings, King Normus, he decided it was time to take over the world. So he got together his generals, he got together his advisors, he amassed his armies, and he set out, and he crushed the kings of the cities, he quashed the kings of the counties, he conquered the kings of the countries, he obliterated the kings of the continents. And when he thought that he had taken over the entire world, he had all of his staff throw a huge banquet. He had his jewelers make him a huge crown with thousands of tiny jewels. He had his tailors make him a fine suit with big brass buttons. He had everybody attend, and he stood in front of everyone and said, I am now the biggest king that ever was. I am the king of the sky. I am the king of the whales. I am the king of the rivers. I am the king of the oceans. I am the king of the pachyderms. And he would have gone on like that forever, except a servant in the back of the room raised a tremulous hand. And he said, excuse me, my enormous sire, you are indeed the king of the sky and the king of the pachyderms, but I am afraid that there is one king whom you've overlooked in your quest to conquer the world. And King Normus said, who, which, what king have I overlooked in my quest to conquer the world? And the servant said, sir, you have overlooked his minuscule majesty, the king of little things. Well, this sent King Normus into a rage. He said, king of little things, king of little things don't have a king. He said, everybody knows that little things exist simply to serve the bigger things. But still in all, he amassed his armies, and he set out to conquer the king of little things. And they got to the king of little things' cabin in the evening, and the king of little things was in the kitchen doing the dishes, because he knew that it was the little things that matter the most. He also knew, as David Holt says, that no man has ever been willingly shot in the back while doing the dishes. Might as well let him finish. And so he saw the big king's armies. He knew that they would attack in the morning. And he went out on his front porch, and he respectfully asked some of his subjects if during the night they would invade the big king's camp. And when the big king's soldiers awoke, they couldn't attack. Chiggers and ticks and mosquitoes had gotten underneath their armor. Athlete's foot fungus had crawled down their boots and in between their toes. There were worms in the meat, weevils in the wheat, flies in the fruit. Termites had eaten away the arrow shafts, the spear shafts, the cannon wheels, and the catapult. King Normus was so upset, he requisitioned new equipment. Arrows with steel shafts, spears with steel shafts, steel catapults, steel wheels on the cannon. King of Little Things asked his friend Rust to ride his friend Dew into the big king's camp. And once again, when the Big King soldiers awoke, they couldn't attack. Rust had eaten through their armor. It had eaten away the arrow shafts. The cannon wouldn't roll. The catapult was now about as dangerous as a cantaloupe. And King Normus was in his enormous tent, marching back and forth. How can I defeat this king? I can't defeat this king. He uses the little things to create chaos. And then he had an idea. He said, I know what I'll do. He said, I'll cheat. He said, I'll lie, because the king of little things is not the king of lies. Because a lie, no matter how small, is never a little thing. He said, send a soldier with a flag of truce. Tell him to get the king of little things to come to my headquarters where we can discuss the situation of the siege. And when he gets here, we'll grab him and we'll throw him in the dungeon. Well, they sent the soldier, and the king of little things came with him. He knew what was happening, but he also knew that all of his subjects would come to his aid if need be. And as soon as the king of little things walked into King Normus's tent, all of the little things recognized their king. The coins rolled out of King Normus's coffers and bowed down before the king of little things. The jewels jumped out of King Normus's crown. The fillings fell out of his teeth. The buttons jumped off of his coat, his suspenders surrendered, his belt broke, and his pants fell down. And so there stood King Normus, trying to hold up both his pants and his pride in front of the king of little things. And he was so upset, he said, throw him in the jail, throw him in the dungeon, throw him in the dungeon. But when they got the king of little things to the dungeon, all of the little things recognized their king. The keys refused to unlock the locks. The locks refused to unlock. The nails jumped out of the dungeon door and bowed down before the king of little things. King Normus said, put him in a cave, put him in a cave, put a rock, put a big rock in front of the cave. No food, no water, till he surrenders his kingdom. Well, the king of little things went to the cave, and life wasn't entirely unpleasant in the cave. The ants brought him crumbs, the bees brought him honey, the birds brought him seeds, and little drops of water made their way down through the mountain and dripped into his mouth. But after a while, he missed his queen. He missed his cottage. He got a little bit bored. And so the king of little things sent word with the ants and the birds and the bees, asking them to ask all the little things everywhere to do him a favor. And the ants carried the words like crumbs, the bees painted the words on the flowers, and the birds dropped the words from the sky like rain. And all over the world, little things began to happen. Strings unstrung, springs sprung, hangers unhung, tables toppled, chairs folded, easels eased away, quilts quivered, quills quit, brakes jolted, bolts bolted, fires froze, pickles undilled, boats listed, words twisted, ticks and tocks left their clocks. Everything everywhere quit working. And everybody knew that it was King Normus's fault, and they demanded that he be set free. Well, King Normus could see that he was beat, so he surrendered his crown, and he loaded some of his enormous possessions onto his enormous wagon, and off he rode. And the people presented the crown to the king of little things, who asked very little of his new subjects, except that they plant flowers for the birds and the bees, leave crumbs for the ants, oil hinges regularly, tip generously, and say please and thank you. And everyone lived adequately ever after. Except, of course, King Normus, who could never find his wallet or his comb or his pocket watch.
16: Bill Lepp with The King of Little Things. And Bill's story brings back a memory for me. I remember driving to work one day, dressed in a white dress shirt and a tie. I was rushing a little bit because I had an important meeting to attend, when suddenly the oil pressure light lit up on my dashboard. Well, off to the side of the road I went. I popped the hood of my car, removed the oil cap, grabbed the bottle of oil I keep in the trunk, and glug, glug, glug, the oil glugged through the opening, slick as you please. And I closed the hood, and I got back in the car. I turned the key, and the engine roared to life. And just as I was about to pull away from the curb, I wondered if I had replaced the oil cap. I better check, I thought. So I got back out of my car, I popped the hood, and sure enough, the oil cap was sitting right where I left it, loose on the windshield wiper fluid container. Well, I was glad I'd thought to check before I got going. I reached out for it, but starting the car had sent a little geyser of motor oil up into the air and all over the underside of the hood. And as I reached out for that oil cap, a single drop of oil fell from the underside of the hood and onto the white sleeve of my shirt. Just a tiny drop. I was peeved, but not worried. After all, the drop was only about the size of a pinhead. No one would even notice a drop that small, would they? Well, that tiny drop of oil soaked into the sleeve of my shirt and began to spread. 30 seconds later, it wasn't the size of a pinhead anymore. It was the size of a quarter. 30 seconds after that, and it wasn't the size of a quarter anymore. It was the size of the lid from a can of Pringles. And in the end, that tiny, minuscule drop of oil ruined my shirt, which ruined my meeting, which ruined my day. I got over it, of course, but it did teach me that even tiny things can make a big difference. And that's where Bill's story took me. Where did it take you? And who will you take along?

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0: It's a pleasure to be with you today, and we're excited to bring you another story about the power of little things. Storyteller Sheila Arnold will introduce us to one of the smallest of animals, the crawfish, in a story called The Deluge. Now, this is an old story brought to new life by the wonderful individual touches of this terrific storyteller. Here's Sheila Arnold with The Deluge, recorded live in the Appleseed Studio.
1: Now, long ago, before there were even people on the earth, there were the animals. And the animals all lived all in their own separate places, and they had their own governments, all of them did. But after a while, some of their governments started running into each other, and there were difficulties. So they decided that they would bring representatives from all of the animals, both large and small, and they'd come together to have a conventions. This is, of course, before people and how people got conventions in their own world. And so they came together, everybody sending someone from their own group of government and from each of the large and the small of all the animals, and everyone was gathered there. There were many problems that they needed to discuss, things like a bear was sleeping in a cave, and other folks decided to use the front of the cave as a place where they would hold dances, and that didn't go over very well. And there were things like the rabbits and the deer were always having to run from the foxes, and that didn't seem to be right. And then there were just problems upon problems. So when they came together, the first thing they did when they came together was they had to decide on a president, because that was most important. And so they decided that they would choose Lion, because Lion was going to kill them and eat them all. So they chose that he was the best of them. Hippo was none too happy, nor rhinoceros, but they stayed calm through all this. The first thing they all decided together was that since the fish had not arrived at the meeting, they were easy for everybody to eat. Everybody could have them. There would be no laws against that. And then they began to talk about what would happen to other folks. They told the deer and the rabbits to run faster, and then they would get away when they could. They told those that would go into the front of the bear's den and they would dance to make sure that they had only the proper times between 10 p.m. and 6 a.m. They couldn't be there. And so they began to deal with this issue and this issue, and the animals began to speak up another issue and another issue and another issue. And finally, it was Tiger. Tiger got up there, and he started talking. He was talking and talking and talking and talking, and then he wanted to say something with a very big flourish. And so, as a big flourish as he could, he whipped his tail around, and when he whipped his tail around, it wiped off one of the crawfish, little bitty crawfish. And it wiped off a little crawfish off a stone, and that crawfish went running through the air and down on the ground and died. Yes, it did. Oh, you all are so kind to that crawfish. He'd be most appreciative. Well, the delegation of crawfish came together, and they wrote a proclamation that they were going to say to all of the other animals. And so the lead crawfish got up on that same stone and said,
2: "We, the people, those of us who are the crawfish, the smallest of all that are here to say that our voice must be heard. We will be heard. We will be heard."
1: And no one heard a thing. It was like missing old Dan Tucker in the middle of a hurricane. No one heard that small little voice. "We will be heard. We will be heard." No one heard that. And by this time, Elephant was talking. And he was talking and talking and talking. And in order to make a point, as the sweat was coming down him, he lifted up his foot and right on that proclamation and the crawfish. And a bit of the spring lizard's tail. Well, now, it was not just the crawfish, but all the little small things. They gathered together, the little tiny turtles, those little lizards that come round and bother you all the time, and those other little things that were there, even the little green snake. I don't mind snakes, but that green snake is... But that little green snake, they all came together, and they put together a proclamation. And one of the dwindling crawfish delegation rose again on that step and said...
2: "All of us, we, the smallest of all things, come forward to be heard, for we have the right to speak, the right to be seen, and we will be heard. We
1: another foot by the elephant. It was a horrible day. Well, that is when the smallest began to take things into their own hands. They did not speak up again. They began to bore down into the ground, further and further and further and further and further down into the ground until they got to those groundwaters. And then they went to the side, and those groundwaters whooshed all the way up to the very top. This whooshed up to the very top, and all the water came up, and it went under each of those large animals. You should have seen Elephant. He had a whole thing of water underneath him. Boom, da boom, da boom, da boom, da boom, da boom, da boom, da boom. Yes, he was up there in the air, and all that water covered the earth for 40 days and 40 nights, and all the animals were treading water. Well, when finally that water went down, they gathered everybody together again for convention. But this time, they ensured that all the animals could speak and all would be heard, both large and small.
0: Sheila Arnold with a story called The Deluge. The power of little things, am I right? Now, we're going to wrap up today with a piece from Bill Harley. In fact, this is a piece we've brought you before on The Appleseed, but thinking about the stories told by Sheila and Bill brings to mind this wonderful song. Bill Harley, of course, is another performer who pays attention to the little things. He's from Massachusetts, and he's built his career on telling stories about what it's like to be the littlest, the least heard, the one with the least power, sometimes the most misunderstood. You ever felt that way? Here's Bill's song called Little Things, right here on The Appleseed.
3: Little things make big things. Big things make a difference, so I know that little things do too. So I take care of little things because they make a difference. I just do what I can do. Here's a drop of rain falling to the ground. Drops turn to a trickle, then a stream. Stream turns to a river,

A star is being born. A flower opens right beside your door. 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Everything starts somewhere. 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

One voice is one voice, one more than no voice, one voice more than no voice at all. But one voice and one voice is one more than one voice.

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1: Little Things, from the wonderful storyteller and musician and Grammy winner, Bill Harley. A big thank you to both Sheila Arnold and Bill Lepp for their stories, and of course to Bill Harley for that terrific song. What are the little things that are powerful or important in your life? Do you ever find yourself overlooking them? Or have you ever felt like the little thing that gets overlooked? We hope you'll share your stories with the people you love. 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
3: Thanks for joining us for an hour of storytelling. We've just listened to an episode of The Appleseed, the storytelling podcast that brings you new stories every week. And now we're going to bring you more stories of how powerful little things can be. In particular, the power of one person, an ordinary person, to make a difference. We're going to start with a story called The Star Thrower. It began as part of an essay by Lauren Isley, and this little story has been retold as a motivational story all over the world for years. Here's Charlotte Blake Alston with her version, simply called Starfish. Charlotte tells the story with a song accompanied by a kora, a traditional stringed African instrument. Here's Charlotte.
4: There was once a little girl who lived with her mother and her father and her grandmother in a little house in a small village on a tiny island surrounded by the sea. And every day of her life, she would go with her grandmother down to the edge of the shore to see what the waves had left on the sand. She loved the smooth, round pebbles with streaks of black and purple in them. She loved the shells. There were so many of them, all different shapes and sizes. Some were as tiny as her little fingernail. The largest ones, the grandmother would hold against the little girl's ear so that she could listen to the music of the sea. Every day of her life, she did this with her grandmother just before dawn. When she was just an infant, her grandmother carried her. But as she grew older, her grandmother would take her hand and together they would walk down to the edge of the shore to see what the waves had left on the sand. Most of all, she loved the starfish. Her grandmother taught her how to pick them up and turn them over to see if they were soft and flexible, because if they were, she would toss them out into the sea so that they could live. The ones that were already hard and dried out in the sun, the little girl would take home and place in a special box in her room. Every day of her life, she did this with her grandmother just before dawn. Well, when the little girl was 9 years old, her grandmother passed away. It was her time. All living things must make that same journey one day. And that night, a terrible storm came up. Now, the little girl had been through storms before, but this one was particularly loud. Peal after peal of thunder crashed across the sky and shook the little girl's house. Her parents came into her room to comfort her as streaks of lightning lit up the sky just like daylight. But after a while, the storm began to pass and things became quiet and calm and peaceful once again, and the little girl fell asleep. And just before dawn, she woke up and she started to put on her clothes. And she remembered. And for the first time in the little girl's life, she went down to the ocean alone. The moon was still round and big and full, and she could see where she was stepping, even in the darkness. And as she approached the sand, she saw hundreds, thousands of starfish. It looked like all the stars in the sky had fallen down onto the sand. She picked one up and turned it over. It was soft and flexible. She tossed it out into the sea so that it could live. She picked up another one and turned it over. It was also soft and flexible. She tossed it out into the sea so that it could live. And she picked up another one and another one. And soon she was picking them up with both of her hands, tossing them one after another into the sea. It was like a dance that she was doing with the wind and the waves and the starfish. And the spirit and memory of her grandmother. As the sun rose higher in the sky, the other children of the village came to see what the storm had left on the sand, and they saw that little girl standing there tossing one after another of starfish into the sea, and they started to laugh. They said, "What are you doing? You can't save them all. You can't make them all live. There are too many, and besides, it doesn't matter." The little girl picked up a starfish. It fit right in the palm of her hand. She turned it over. It was soft and flexible. "To this one," she said, "it will matter." And she tossed it out into the sea.
3: That was Charlotte Blake Alston with Starfish. Next up, an historical story about one person making a difference. Storyteller Kate Dudding brings us Barbara Jones, a student leader. Here's Kate.
5: "Look not at the face, nor the color of a person's skin, but look at the heart which is deep within. For the face and the skin will one day fade away, but the deed of a good person will never decay." This is a poem that was taught at Moton High School, the black high school in Farmville, Virginia, in the late 1940s and early 1950s. This story is about the deeds of a number of those high school students. It started with 16-year-old Barbara Johns in September 1950, when she was confiding in her favorite teacher. "Miss Davenport, it's just not fair." "What's not fair, Barbara?" "Miss Davenport, I missed the black bus yesterday. Mama works in Washington, D.C. during the week, and Daddy is always out early working on the farm. So as usual, I was busy getting my three younger brothers and sister ready for school. So busy that I forgot my own lunch. By the time I had run home and gotten my lunch and run back to the bus stop, the bus had already left." "That's a shame, Barbara, but why is it not fair?" "Here's why, Miss Davenport. I was looking for someone to give me a ride to town, and the white bus went by. It wasn't full, but it didn't stop, and the white kids jeered at me. There they were, going to their big new brick schools. All we have is one old brick building with room for only 180 students. Hardly enough room for the 450 students who now attend our high school. None of the white schools have three tar paper shacks for classrooms like we do. Tar paper shacks with just one stove, so the students near it are too hot, but everyone else has to wear their coats. Tar paper shacks that leak every time it rains. And our only bathrooms are in the brick high school." "I know all that, Barbara. You've known all that for a long time. Why don't you do something, Barbara?" Barbara slowly turned away, feeling dismissed by her teacher, who was usually so nurturing. But Barbara thought about it for days. She had some fantasies, one where a great storm will come through and blow down the main buildings and splatter the shacks to splinters. And out of this wreckage will rise this magnificent building, and all the students will be joyous, and even the teachers will cry. She was only 16, after all. But then reality set in. So Barbara prayed, "God, please grant us a new school." Finally, she realized that she needed help from the seniors who were the school leaders, the twins, Carrie and John Stokes. Barbara spoke with them a number of times. Finally, she told them, I have a new idea. Our parents always ask us to follow them, but in some instances, a little child will lead them. We could make a move that would broadcast Farmville, Virginia, all over the world. Carrie said, how are we going to do that, Barbara? We could lead the entire Moton school body out on strike, and we'd stay out on strike until the school board agrees to build us a new high school. Carrie and John Stokes agreed to join her. Together, they created a committee of student leaders from each grade, 8th through 12th, some from the town, some from the outskirts of their county, but all students they could trust. They planned everything carefully and secretly. The strike started on Monday, April 23rd, 1951, when the principal was lured out of school. Two strike committee members snuck away from school and called the principal. You better get right into town, Mr. Jones. It looks like some of your students are about to get into trouble at the bus station. After the principal left, message slips were delivered by other members of the strike committee to each classroom announcing a whole school assembly. At 11 a.m., the 450 students and the 24 faculty members, minus the principal, were crowded into the auditorium, built for 180. The curtains on the stage opened and revealed the members of the strike committee. As usual, they recited the Pledge of Allegiance, the Lord's Prayer, and sang a song. Then a member of the strike committee announced, "Teachers, would you please leave the auditorium? This is a meeting just for the students. It would be best for you that you are not part of what we are going to do." The strike committee knew that the principal and the teachers could lose their jobs if they joined the strike. Then 16-year-old junior Barbara Johns came to the podium. "We need a new high school. You can see that right now as we're crammed into this auditorium. Our principal, our teachers, our parents have all asked the school board for a new school. The answer is always the same. There's not enough money. We've checked the records. The white schools for 1,400 white students in our county are valued at $1.2 million. Each of those schools is brick, with central heating and indoor plumbing. The black schools for 2,000 Negro students in our county are valued at less than a third of the value of the white schools. We have more students, and our school buildings are worth so much less. Only one of those schools is brick and has central heating and indoor plumbing, this one. But there is never enough money, they say, to build a new black high school, big enough for all of us. We just want what the law promises, separate but equal facilities. This has been the law since the late 1800s. Nothing will change unless we join together and demand a new school. We must walk out of school, go out on strike. This will get everyone's attention. 2 bits, 4 bits, 6 bits a dollar, all for this strike, stand up and holler. 2 bits, 4 bits, 6 bits a dollar, all for this strike, stand up and holler. They did. Everyone stood up and hollered and followed Barbara Johns and the strike committee out of school. Later that day, the strike committee spoke with the principal and the parents who had come to school. Reverend Griffin, pastor of the First Baptist Church and head of the NAACP in Farmville, came, as did the head of the PTA. Reverend Griffin suggested that the committee contact the state chapter of NAACP in Richmond, 70 miles away. So Barbara and Carrie went to the school office and called. Unfortunately, there were no lawyers in the office then, so they wrote a letter. The next day, Tuesday, the committee was very disappointed that there was no newspaper coverage of the strike. The chairman of the school board refused to meet with the committee. The school superintendent did meet with them, not in his office, but in the nearby courtroom. He sat in the judge's chair on a raised stand, while the committee sat below him. They were not intimidated. They presented their case, but the school superintendent just told the committee, "There will be a better high school as soon as there is the money." Barbara Johns called the NAACP office Tuesday afternoon and spoke with one of the lawyers. Barbara told him, "Sir, the students at Moton High School in Farmville, Virginia, went out on strike yesterday. Our high school is not equal to the white high school." The lawyer said, "I know. I've seen those awful tar paper shacks." "Exactly. The school board will not meet with us. The superintendent of schools told us we'd have to wait until there's enough money. The same thing he's been saying for years. We need your help." "I congratulate you and all the students. You've done a fine thing. Now that you have made your point, go back to school." "No, we want to make a real point. We want to stay out on strike. We want the NAACP lawyers to come to Farmville, Virginia, and represent us." "Well, you know, we just filed a suit down in Clarendon County, South Carolina, and we don't need but one suit to prove a point."
6: "But, sir, we need your help. Please come and meet with us."
5: "All right. We're going to be going by Farmville tomorrow morning. We'll leave a little early. You be at Reverend Griffin's church at 8 a.m. So the committee had their first meeting with the NAACP on Wednesday, day three of the strike. Years later, one of the NAACP lawyers said, "We were just going to meet with them and then tell them to go back to school. But the kids were so well organized and had such high morale. Even when we asked them hard questions, they remained resolved to stand up to the white authorities. So we told them if they could get their parents to agree, we would file a suit." However, the NAACP was no longer filing lawsuits for separate but equal facilities. Even when we won those cases, nothing happened. So now we were only filing suits demanding integrated facilities. We'd be coming back through Farmville the next day, and we said we'd meet with the students and their parents. Well, when the strike committee heard that, they knew they had to meet to discuss suing for integration instead of separate but equal facilities. Someone said, "If we vote for integration, the white power structure will retaliate. That's what my parents say." Someone else said, "If we vote for integration, there won't be any black schools. Our teachers will lose their jobs. Our teachers have taught us how to be leaders. They are our motivators and our role models." Barbara said, "If we don't vote for integration, we won't have the support of the NAACP, and nothing will change." This was a really scary time in the South. It was 4 years before Rosa Parks sat down in that bus in Montgomery, Alabama. Lynchings were still taking place. Not so much in Farmville, Virginia. There was no active Ku Klux Klan group there. But everyone grew up learning how to stay in their place. Everyone knew the saying, "When you are white,

to be out after dark, to wear dark clothes so they'll be invisible, and to walk on the edge of the road so they can dive into the bushes or a ditch if a car comes along? You think I like always being alert at night and teaching my children that when the dogs outside start barking, to turn off the lights and radio and duck down, while my husband and I get our shotguns and he sneaks out the back to see who's there? Voting for integration will only make our lives worse. Ma'am, you could be right. Voting for integration could make your lives worse. But it's the only way we know that might make things better. After more discussion, everyone agreed on integration. It was decided to have a community meeting the following Friday where people could sign the lawsuit. On day 10 of the strike, Friday, May 4th, people filled Reverend Griffin's First Baptist Church. There were at least 500 people there. Most people spoke for signing the lawsuit, but the former principal of Moton said, "These students should not be striking. These NAACP lawyers are outside agitators coming into our community and disturbing the peace. This will only make things worse for the Black community." The executive secretary of the Virginia NAACP slowly stood up and replied, "We are gathered here to reaffirm our commitment to last week's vote for integration." He sat down, and Barbara Johns quickly went to the podium, staring at the former principal. "Don't let this man stop you from backing us. He's a friend of the white power structure. We are depending upon you and your backing." She had virtually called him an Uncle Tom in front of all those people. She kept her eyes on him as he made his way to the back of the room. Reverend Griffin came to the podium. "Anyone who would not back these children after they have stepped out on a limb is not a man. Anyone who won't fight against racial prejudice is not a man." 188 students and parents signed the lawsuit. Coverage by the local paper had been very sparse and all negative. The only complete information printed were all the names on the lawsuit. 2 days later, on Sunday, May 6th, a cross was burned on the grounds of Moton High School. The police dismissed it as a prank. But the people who had signed the lawsuit were frightened. Nonetheless, the lawsuit was filed. There were retributions. Negroes in Farmville, Virginia, lost the ability to get store credit. The president of the PTA lost his job with the county. The principal lost his job at the high school. Barbara John's parents were afraid for her safety, so they sent her to her uncle's in Alabama for her senior year in high school. After graduating from high school, she attended Spelman College in Georgia. The Farmville, Virginia lawsuit was dismissed at the federal level. The NAACP lawyers, now including Thurgood Marshall, joined the Farmville case with four other cases for review by the Supreme Court. These five bundled lawsuits came to be known as Brown versus Board of Education. Farmville's lawsuit was the only case which was student-led. A new Black high school was built in Farmville in 1953, but there was no equipment in it and no new books, just the building. In 1954, there was the Supreme Court ruling demanding integrated schools. As you can imagine, Barbara Johns and the other 187 signers of the lawsuit were jubilant, so pleased and justifiably proud of themselves. However, later that year, when Barbara Johns's family was visiting relatives in D.C. one weekend, their house was burned down to just

0: ashes. The family eventually moved to D.C. Barbara Johns graduated from Drexel University in Philadelphia. She went on to lead a quiet life. She married a minister, raised 5 children, and was a librarian in the Philadelphia public schools. Unfortunately, she died of cancer in 1991 at age 56. Let me tell you about Farmville, Virginia now. The Moton High School, site of this student walkout in 1951, is a National Historic Landmark, Virginia's only National Historic Landmark about the Civil Rights Movement. It opened on the 50th anniversary of the student strike. It depicts one of the stories behind the landmark Supreme Court case of Brown versus Board of Education. Look not at the face nor the color of a person's skin, but look at the heart which is deep within. For the face and the skin will one day fade away, but the deed of a good person will never decay.
1: That was Kate Dudding telling the inspiring historical story of Barbara Johns. I'm your host, Sam Payne, and thanks for joining us for an hour of storytelling. We'll be back next week with more stories. Until then, maybe you can tell some of your own.

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7: BBC News with Emily Thomas. Ukraine's President Zelensky has given a defiant speech to mark the anniversary of his country's independence, saying Ukrainians wouldn't be cobblestones under the feet of Tsars. He was speaking as international allies gathered in Kiev, with Britain's new Prime Minister Andy Burnham chairing the event. Mr. Burnham is expected to confirm that the UK will help Ukraine manufacture more long-range missiles. Dan Johnson is in Kiev.
8: Now Ukraine is going to be able to make its own. That's significant, and it's the first step, perhaps, towards Ukraine adopting the technology and plans that it needs to produce other ranges of missiles itself so that it can guarantee its own supply and deliver the weapons it needs when it needs them. Andy Burnham will also pick up an award that's being given by Ukraine to the British people in recognition of the long-standing solid support that the Brits have been giving to Ukraine since the start of this war.
7: South Korea says the United States has cancelled a large joint amphibious landing drill scheduled for next month. South Korea's Marine Corps said the exercise was being constrained by US forces being redeployed to its war with Iran. Here's Anbarasan Etarajan.
9: The biennial Sangyong, or Twin Dragons exercise, has been conducted for decades, involving warships, aircraft and thousands of troops rehearsing amphibious landings. A South Korean military spokesman said talks were being held with American officials about if the drills can resume in future. The cancellation comes a week after Donald Trump announced earlier exercises with Seoul would be scaled back because of his very good relationship with the North Korean leader Kim Jong-un. He also blamed Seoul for failing to support the US over Iran.
7: A Syrian court has sentenced a top Muslim cleric to life in prison, convicting him of exploiting his position and inciting violence. Under the rule of the former president Bashar al-Assad, Ahmed Hassoun was one of Syria's most influential religious figures. He's the 10th Assad-era figure to be sentenced under the new authorities. Reports from Somalia say at least 9 armed men have been killed in a drone strike in the semi-autonomous region of Puntland. There's been a resurgence in piracy off Somalia's coast. Here's Barbara Pletusha.
10: The group of men had been preparing their boats to head out to sea. A security official for the semi-autonomous Puntland region told the BBC they were all armed. He said he believed they were targeted by a Turkish drone. Last week, 4 men were killed in a similar drone strike, apparently after they'd returned from supplying a hijacked Cameroon-flagged ship. Reports suggest that vessel may be carrying Turkish weapons, but the BBC hasn't been able to verify that. Analysts say conflicts in the Strait of Hormuz and Red Sea have helped create new opportunities for the pirates.
7: World News from the BBC.
11: A And like somewhere in the middle of all of that desire, I realized that as I was translating, I was also praying, fully putting myself in these words that were not really my words, but were still words to God and words to this family also, and just kind of putting all my intention and like my desire for these folks to be okay.
3: On In Good Faith, we believe that all faith traditions have something to teach us about how God is working in the world and in our lives. So join us to listen, learn, and be amazed. Today on In Good Faith, we're really taking seriously our sort of personal sense of mission that we see God working in different people's lives in different ways. And these are very different ways. We're going to hear words like Quaker and AI in the same sentence, which I had never before put together. And we hear those two words from Professor Gray Cox, who's the author of Smarter Planet or Wiser Earth. And he's a co-founder and current clerk of the Quaker Institute for the Future. He'll be in the second half. And our senior producer, Heather Bigley, in studio, now live with me.
12: Hello.
3: Really gets to the heart of the matter with the first interview that you did.
12: Yeah, so we're going to hear from Alejandra Oliva, who is an essayist and translator and immigrant justice advocate. So she's worked at the National Immigrant Justice Center in Chicago, and she holds a master's of theology studies from Harvard Divinity School. And she just recently released a book called Rivermouth that discusses why she's engaged with immigrants' rights activism and all the different ways that she's actually done that kind of work.
3: I don't want to give too much away because we're going to get there quickly, but there's always this idea of people saying, well, Jesus liked to overthrow tables, or Jesus was always with the marginalized, or, and then how much of that is appealing to us as what we would call modern day Christians? Like, we want to learn about kindness and all of this, but do we want to do the work? Do we want to actually, on our way down the road to Jericho, to stop and look at the person who's lying there bleeding?
12: Right.
3: And she makes us look at it. So be prepared for that. You're going to have to stop and take a look.
12: We start this interview with actually a personal question. Why did she go to divinity school as someone who was not feeling at home in a religious institution?
11: Yeah, so I was raised as a kid in the Vineyard Church, but it is charismatic evangelical. They believe in like the gifts of the Spirit and prophecy and speaking in tongues and all of these things. That was the kind of church that I was raised in up until I was about 11. And then we moved to Texas and we started going to just like a Bible church there. We were one of the few families of color there. I think that at that time, I was also really developing my politics, which as a teenager were very oppositional to like everything I was growing up around. A lot of the places where it showed up was sort of acceptance of other people, being really committed to seeing other people have opportunities and have access to justice. And I don't know that I had like language or sort of understanding around the ways that politics and religion interacted, other than sort of understanding my church as like a generally conservative place and feeling a little bit out of place. But I think as an adult, the sort of like friction that I could sense there was that there was very little about trying to make society better in that church. And it was a lot about self-improvement through withdrawal from society. And I was like, no, we're in it. Like we're part of this place, and like I want to, you know, make sure that people have enough to eat, and I want to make sure that like families are able to stay together and all of these different things. And I was just kind of like, there's all this other stuff going on. And as soon as I went to college, I stopped going to church, but I met this group of women who went to this church in East Harlem called Our Lady Queen of Angels, and their church had been closed by the Archdiocese of the city in 2008. I met them probably in 2010, 2011, and they were meeting outside of their church every week, every Sunday, since that church had closed, and having their own kind of mass, their own kind of community and sharing reflections. And like, it was a little bit of a protest still, but it was mostly about them finding whatever religion was or whatever had been important to them about their old church with each other. And I ended up writing a thesis about them and sort of like charting that transformation from protest group into like church community. But I also wrote like a creative writing essay that was much more lyrical and brought in my own experiences and my own frustrations with the church and my own anger at something that I think these women had also experienced. You feel very strongly about God and you feel very strongly about the Bible, but when you look at the church as the institution, you feel abandoned by it in a lot of ways. So I think that divinity school and choosing to go there was the last chance for God. If I can approach it in this way, maybe it will be the thing that finally sticks, or it will be the thing that finally helps me understand what it is about this that has led me both to walk away from it, but still feel like it's really important and really central and really a part of who I am in a lot of ways. And I think that basically what Divinity School did was kind of reaffirm that like, I am still not totally sure that churches in general are the right place for me, or I haven't found the church that I'm like, ah, yes, this is the place where I feel my whole self like acknowledged, this is home. But there is something about God, about Christianity specifically, that is like deep encoded into me and is deeply important, and the assumption that I've been working from for myself for these past couple of years.
12: I think for my listeners, I should set out this idea of like, so the book is in three parts. First, you're in Tijuana helping people who are applying for asylum, and then they're going to start this terrifying journey through the U.S. immigration system. The second part is that you're in a church basement helping people who are already in the country, probably been through that the border portion, and now you're helping them translate their stories into English so that they can apply through the courts. And then you actually are sitting in the third section on deportation hearings for people who've been in the U.S. for some of them decades. And then you also get to witness or serve as a witness of those warehousing prisons where immigrants are being or migrants are being held. And so that's sort of the structure of the book, but it also allows the reader to sort of see all the different ways in which humans are being treated by the system itself. Who were you thinking is your audience for this? Are you thinking people who are informed on this topic and just need a rallying cry? Or are you thinking people who maybe don't know anything about this? What were you writing to?
11: I think it was a little bit of both. I think even if you're pretty well informed or this is a topic that you keep track of on the news really closely, there is still a sense of like texture and humanity that's kind of missing from a lot of the ways that things are reported on. I felt like the book would be able to provide for someone or for someone who, say, had just done application translations and had not been to the border, had not been to a detention center, didn't know what those parts were like. I feel like when you get involved with the immigration system, you're often getting involved in these really specific little points along the way. And so being able to look at it and see the whole thing in the way that I have kind of been able to. And there are still things and places that I like have not seen that are part of the system, but it felt like I had been able to have a slightly more bird's eye view of it, as well as being on the ground in all these specific, really highly charged places. There's a huge difference between being interested in an issue and being involved in one. And I kind of, part of the reason of the book is to sort of chart that journey and to be like, this is how I went from being someone who thought about this sometimes and like cared, but wasn't actually involved, to someone where like, it was my full-time job. It's something that I think about all the time. It's something that I'm actively involved in constantly now. Like my life has extremely been changed by my involvement in these different organizations and these different groups. And that was kind of who I wrote for, was people who were sort of on the fence, who maybe knew some things, but didn't feel like they could get their arms around the whole thing or understand like how they could be a part of it.
12: part of that is the discussion of how the system dehumanizes everyone involved, but mostly these people who are showing up asking for aid in some way. Obviously, there's a morality in the book that says, I mean, that line from 107, which I said kind of holds the book together for me, which is, in the years to come, it will matter the way we treated the people who came to us looking for safety. It will matter who was wronged and how. And when I stop right there, I think, yeah, because Jesus told us, right? Like, he doesn't say to us, stone the adulterer. He says to us, make sure the widows are taken care of, etc. But it's interesting because the next part is, I believe in a future where we make reparations for these harms, which sort of ties, I would say, some kind of policy making together. So untangle that for me. What are the influences on that sentence?
11: Yeah, I mean, I think that it's definitely this idea of a real Christian morality there. And I feel like a lot of our policymakers keep insisting that the United States is a Christian nation, but that only applies to like very, very specific policy points and not like welcoming the stranger, caring for the poor, all these other things. And so it felt particularly important to say, you know, this is part of that. And I think the reparations line, while I was writing this book, I was working at an immigration nonprofit, and I was tracking pretty closely the government's response to the separated families. And by the time that I think that I got to writing part three, we were in the middle of like years of court cases where the government was sort of like being very weird about whether or not they would give money to these families who had been separated from their children. I think recently it's come out that these families are all getting asylum. Yes, that is the least you can do after traumatizing and harming these families, is to give them the chance for the legal thing that they applied for in the first place or that they came here for. But it felt really important to me to say, you know, we have done these things. It is not too late for us to make things right. And that making things right still feels like it falls into these questions of helping the poor, of reaching out to the least of these, of we can repent and we can acknowledge that what we have done was sinful or harmful as a country. And we can say, I'm sorry, all we want, but like that doesn't actually fix anything. And it feels, in this case particularly, that like repentance is not enough, that reparations are needed, that we need to at least give people what they came here for and what they suffered so much to even try to get a chance to achieve.
12: Yeah, I think actually you bring up an interesting point. What does repentance mean, really? And so this idea of going to the border and of helping people, even in the small way that you keep pointing out how small it is, even in this small way, which seems really big at the same time, it does seem like there are these religious groups that are there and are trying to help. And in some ways, it seems like religion is a really good place to do that helping, right? It's organized, it has a network, it has a variety of people. So I kind of want to talk about both what you saw as positives and negatives of religious groups coming to the border in Tijuana in order to help folks who are applying for asylum.
11: Yeah, absolutely. And I want to clarify that like a huge part of the immigration rights movement is faith-based. Here in Chicago, we have a group called like the Interfaith Coalition for Detained Immigrants, and it was founded by nuns, and they go into detention centers and they spend time with people who are there. The organization that I was a part of in New York, the New Sanctuary Coalition, was founded as part of like the sanctuary church movement that started in the 80s and continued there. No More Deaths in Arizona is also church-based, begun also by a pastor who was doing these water walks out into the desert to leave containers of water for people who were trying to cross in Arizona.
12: I feel like those people are also in court challenging the border wall and stuff like that based on a Christian ethos, right? Saying
11: yeah,
12: that this is against my...
11: Some of their defense in court was, you know, this is a case of freedom of religion. It is in my religion to give aid to people. If you stop me from doing this in the future, it will be impinging on my freedom of religion. And so while I was in Tijuana, I saw a lot of people there who were religious and who were faith leaders. The group that I was with was from New York, who were there to pray with people. Many of them, even when they came from traditions that didn't usually do this, were wearing collars. And so they were like very visible. People knew to seek them out if they wanted prayer, if they wanted blessing, benediction over their journeys, if they wanted someone to talk to in that kind of framework. And a lot of people there did want that. It feels like a moment that requires chaplaincy, and it feels like a moment that requires some kind of a spiritual anchor, in the same way that like being in the emergency room or waiting for a loved one to come out of surgery like needs a chaplain. Their role there was a really deeply spiritual one and really, really important. That was really good in most cases. There were also a couple of religious people who came down there who didn't really speak Spanish and didn't really try to, and were just kind of like wandering around seeing the sights. And that felt particularly bad coming from them, I think, and felt particularly harmful to watch them take in the sights. And like, you kind of knew that like a sermon would be inspired by this later on or something, but it was really rough kind of seeing that and feeling like there was no even attempt to like make a connection or anything, that these people were so different from their parishioners that they like didn't even know where to begin. And
12: you have a discussion of prayer. You're translating prayers at the border. You get asked to translate a prayer, and it's for a certain girl who actually reminds you of you. So why don't you talk to us about that?
11: The priest sort of waved me over, and I walk over, and it's this family, two parents and a teen girl who looks to be somewhere in the like 13 to 15 range. And like, she's got her like chip black manicure. She's got a choker on. Like, she has been on the road for weeks, but she is still like, has a very specific sense of style that just reads like teen girl going through it in like some very specific teen girl kind of ways. And I was like, oh, I've been there. I know this girl. I have been this girl. And so, you know, we circle up, we all hold hands. The priest starts praying. I start translating. And I am not a habitual prayer. It happens sometimes. A lot of times when I was doing these prayer translations, it would just kind of be a translation. It wouldn't necessarily be a prayer. And this time, just like that girl being reminded of myself, being reminded of like where I was in my own faith journey at that time. Like, if that had been me, I would have been like rolling my eyes and being like, oh my God, Mom, why are we doing this? And like wanting just like this deep desire to want her to have the opportunity to like think these things through for herself, or to have the space to, you know, like write weird poetry in her journal and like be somewhere safe where she could like be just a teenager. And like somewhere in the middle of all of that desire, I realized that as I was translating, I was also praying, fully putting myself in these words that were not really my words, but were still words to God and words to this family also, and just kind of putting all my intention and like my desire for these folks to be okay. I don't know which is the prayer that counted, the one that the priest did, the one that I did, the one that sort of like floats up into heaven somewhere between our little group and like God. But there was like real prayer there that day, and real just desire for protection and blessing and safety coming from like all directions over that family. So I hope that wherever they are, they're doing okay.
12: I want to contrast that with the second story you tell about prayer at the border, which is a priest, I think, praying, "We forgive the government for what they do." And you were like, "I do not forgive,"
11: yeah.
12: Right? Which I completely understand. But I kind of want to say, like, I think that was a powerful prayer too, right? Like, hey, God, this is where my heart is right now because of all the horror I'm seeing. And that prayer is just as important in my mind,
11: yeah,
12: than the one that says we want to play nice and, you know, we're just hoping everybody can get along here. I mean, that's one way to pray, but I think your prayer is just as valid to say, nope.
11: Yeah, absolutely not. Yeah, I hadn't really thought of that as a prayer, but I think you're right.
12: One of the great things about this time in Christianity is this recognition, and I keep hearing it from all kinds of people, that God is big enough to hear how angry we are, that God is big enough to handle all the messiness and all the pain. And especially when it's directed at him or her or however you think of God. And that to me has been really important. And so when I read that, I thought, that's a powerful prayer that you're giving and God can handle it. And I don't know what's going to happen, right? I mean, I do wish in my own life that God would come down and say, I'm going to solve it all. Don't you worry.
11: Yeah. My bad. I'll take care of this. Don't worry.
12: Right. but unfortunately, I haven't had that ever. So,
11: yeah. I was also at a service that provided the Eucharist on both sides of the border wall. It felt in one way that it was sort of calling attention to the brokenness of the place where we were taking it. It was like, here is God's body, and God's body exists in this place that is a 20-foot steel wall that divides people from each other and that divides families from each other, and that is a monument to so many of the things that are broken about this country and about the way that we are living in the world right now. And at the same time, God's body is there. That is not necessarily something that feels healing on its own, but it is a reminder that, like, we are not abandoned. Anytime we take the Eucharist, it is in a world that is, like, profoundly broken and profoundly in need of God's presence. Like, whether you're doing it on the best day of your life, sitting in Sunday in your usual church surrounded by your loving family, or whether you're doing it after a really long, hard week of providing direct services to people who need so, so much more than the direct services you can provide. In both cases, it is calling God down into places that are in need of him. And yeah, it's something that I think I struggle with a lot, but it felt at once like it highlighted how broken and how far from God that place felt. And at the same time, it was comforting that God could be there.
12: It's as if to say, this is exactly where God acts.
11: Yeah.
12: In these broken places. Yeah.
11: Yeah. And at the same time, it was like, okay, God, act. Like, fix this. We are here. Right. We're calling on you. We are doing our best to make this better. And we are small and human. And, like, we need more. We need help.
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3: Welcome back to In Good Faith, where we're talking with Alejandro Oliva, author of River Mouth.
12: So you have this image throughout the book, which is of your family engaged in what you call sobremesa. I feel like by the end, you enact a sort of benediction on all these other families that are headed for the border, that, like, one day, hopefully, if we act as we should, these other families will have the opportunity to have their own sobremesa, but here in the U.S. So talk to us about that.
11: Yeah, so sobremesa is very much like a Latin culture thing. It is fairly universal in the Spanish-speaking world, to whatever extent anything is universal in the Spanish-speaking world. But it's this thing of, after you finish a meal, you just stay. You stay around the table, keep sort of munching on whatever's still there, but, like, you're not really, nobody's getting up to do the dishes, nobody's, like, worried about anything. You're just spending time in community with the people you shared this meal with, but, like, you're not rushing anywhere. You're also not like worried about putting your elbow on the table because you're not like eating anymore. And it's not like this formal space. It's this really like relaxed in between space, spending time together in this really loose, informal way that feels like where the actual community and fellowship of the meal happens. Like when you say you're breaking bread with someone, yeah, you break the bread and you eat it, but then you do sobremesa and like that's where the good stuff happens. That's one of those things that feels like the place where I am closest to my family and feels like it is where my family exists sort of in its most natural state, is sitting around the kitchen table after we finished eating. I think a benediction is the right word for it, of saying, you know, there is space for this here. There is space for the kind of plenty and the kind of richness and sweetness that comes from having a good meal with your family and then just sitting around the table, shooting the breeze with everyone and being able to spend that kind of time without any worry and without any concern over anything. That was something that I was like, this is something that I grew up with that is very important to me. That is the way that I am close to my family, and I want it for everyone. I want that kind of safety for everyone. I want that kind of comfort and relaxation and an ability to be together for anyone who wants it. And in like the ideal society that I feel like I'm building in the book or that I'm describing, like that's what it looks like. It looks like being full around a table with everyone you love and having time to just spend with them.
1: That was Alejandra Oliva, the author of the book River Mouth, really making us think about what it means to be, if you're a Christian, a disciple of Christ. And for me, I felt like this thing that seemed like the centerpiece when she is translating the prayer for a family that includes a girl that she sees herself in. That whole idea that becomes not just a job of translation, but she realizes partway through, for this particular group, this is a real prayer for her.
12: Right. The way she talks about that work in Tijuana, how it's like being in a place where you need a chaplain. It's like being at the emergency room. It's like waiting for someone coming out of surgery. And in the book, she describes all of these different people who are there and all the different layers of bureaucracy that they go through and all the ways that more experienced people offer tips to the newcomers. And it's an organized and scary, and people don't know when they'll see each other again. You might be in this
1: or if
12: they'll see each other again, right? You may be in the same family group, but you may not end up in the same warehouse waiting for processing.
1: Wow.
12: So there's all kinds of upsetting details that made me think, yes, this is where religious people need to be, blessing and serving those who are about to engage in this.
1: Yes, so she made me look at these situations. She also turned the spotlight for a moment, if I can be honest, and made me look inside, where she talked about that she didn't really feel like she was getting very much from congregations she went to when she was younger, with churches who advocated self-improvement through withdrawal from society.
12: Yeah.
1: And I could not help but think of the line from Jesus about to be in the world, but not of the world, but that we cannot sequester ourselves from other human experience, especially other human suffering. And so this has me asking myself, what are the ways that I maybe think that I'm pursuing individual self-improvement by isolating myself? And you'll hear realtors do it all the time, exclusive community. And you think about, to me as a kid, I thought, oh, that sounds very shiny and
12: right.
1: clean. But what it means is we keep people out.
12: Yeah. I'm really touched by her dedication, her diligence, her consistency in this. But I'm also reminded that, you know, we are drawn to different kinds of service and different needs, often because of our own personalities, because of our own histories, because of our own experiences. Many of us need to get involved in helping the stranger and helping the refugee. But I think it's okay if you yourself are drawn to another need in our community. In fact, I think what she reminds us is there's probably something out there that needs you to be involved. You just have to find it, and you just have to throw yourself into it like she has.
1: Okay. It needs you or it needs AI.
12: It probably needs you to make sure AI doesn't take over and destroy the world. That's what it needs.
1: And, of course, that's part of the mission of our next guest, Dr. Greg Cox, who is the author of Smarter Planet or Wiser Earth, a book about dialogue and collaboration in this new age of AI. Yes, we are going to connect Quakers and AI and all the rest of us. He teaches courses at the College of the Atlantic in Bar Harbor, Maine, and is a co-founder and current clerk of the Quaker Institute for the Future.
12: That is something I didn't know existed. I just have this vision of where the Quakers existed in American history.
1: Ah,
12: and that's
1: gotcha.
12: That's at the beginning.
1: William Penn, founding fathers,
12: exactly,
1: all of that.
12: Exactly that. And so to hear that the Quakers themselves 20 years ago were like, we need to be contemplating the future and the problems of the future, that's a really great thing. I'm glad somebody was doing that because I wasn't. I was whittling away my time watching movies.
1: This is fascinating to me. And one of the lovely things about the Quaker tradition is the lack of a particularly nailed down set of beliefs, that there is an openness to people coming from other faith traditions, even other than Christianity, and following this Quaker model. And in fact, that's one of the first things that I asked our guest.
0: As a Quaker, for me, the term faith is tied much more to experiences rather than to doctrines. Quakers are, we don't have a creed. There's no, I believe in the fill in the blank, that's fixed.
1: And so fellow Quakers may even have varying conceptions of God.
0: They do, yeah. Mm-hmm. And come from, often from different traditions in doing so. But we do share sort of what are referred to as kind of core testimonies, a testimony for peace and the conviction that there's that of God in everyone, and that when we try to speak to that of God in others and listen to it in ourselves, we can find way open to engaging in nonviolent ways of reconciling all our differences and caring for the earth. That conviction is formulated in sort of, you know, in a testimony that's not in any fixed version. And so some people will say the experience of that is that Christ has come to teach his people himself. That when two or more are gathered, Jesus is in our midst. Other people have problems with the metaphysics of that, and we'll talk more about an experience of presence, of the divine, of love. People coming from Jewish or Buddhist or other backgrounds formulate the metaphysics differently. But what I think holds us together as communities is the experience of that presence when out of the silence we have a sense that it's not just me speaking what I think today, it's a message is coming through us of a kind of spiritual leading. A presence. That sort of frames my way of thinking about peace and about community and about all the problems that we face in the environment and in technology with AI.
1: I think it's a really useful model for how to meet, how to be a community. So in moving into the area of AI, I can't help but think of the idea of creation.
0: Mm.
1: And some would say, you're creating something that some, you know, our robot overlords, don't give them too much power. and then there's also the idea of being in awe of the creation of the human brain as you try and simulate the creation of that brain.
0: Mm-hmm.
1: And where I want to jump into this, if I could, was this fascinating idea that you bring up that instead of trying to create an adult brain, what if we could create a children's brain, one that is sort of in that state of being able to learn and adapt. Am I understanding that correctly?
0: This idea goes back at least to Alan Turing, who many of your listeners might be familiar with in terms of what's referred to as the Turing test. There's movies about him, The Imitation Game, and so on. He was a really brilliant and important AI researcher who played a role in World War II, but also in the development of the basic conception of what a computer is. And there's a paper in 1950 he wrote in which he basically laid out the model for what's often referred to now as the Turing machine. But in the same paper, at the end, he introduces this idea that, well, you know, if we try and design kind of like a complex, enormous machine, the intelligence of a human adult, it's going to be really complicated and really hard for us to program all that. So, as you noted, the idea was, well, what if we could design a child's brain and then get it to grow? And he's very explicit that the way it would grow is through dialogue, through socialization, through parenting, through play with others, through with teachers and mentors. And that process is fundamentally different. The dialogue process is fundamentally different from the mechanical, linear, and I would add monological process where one person's putting in the program that we associate with traditional kinds of computers. And I think one of the things that's really important to understand what's going on now, especially in the last year and a half or so, with people's awareness of AI is that with ChatGPT and other kinds of large language models, as they're referred to, their techniques of growing computers using neural nets and evolutionary kinds of programming, where you, instead of programming it in a linear way, you train it kind of the way you would train a dog or slowly, selectively reinforce various kinds of genes in a gene pool or the like. With the large language models like ChatGPT that people are now having, they're having conversations with, you know, and it seems like dialogue, at least, in interacting with them, for those of you who've done that. So I type in something like, please write a 600-word op-ed on why we should not be afraid of AI in the future, right? And then it turns around and predicts what's going to be the first word in that op-ed, and then the second, and the third, and fourth, right? It does that based on having studied lots of other op-eds and lots of other text on the internet. It's read something like the equivalent of what it would take us to read 500,000 years worth of text. Mm.
1: It's astounding. And when I think of the whole, what about starting from a child's brain? Then I'm hearing Jesus say, except you become as a little child, you can't inherit the kingdom of heaven. And so I'm thinking, what are spiritual connections here? I mean, I could see a pastor saying, write me a 20-minute sermon about such and such, which could be, I suppose, a useful feature. We've talked about learning like a child, instructing. So that's what we're wondering, this process of dialogical, so the back and forth. Does that teach us something about our spiritual lives?
0: The spiritual kind of language comes in, I think, as soon as you start trying to interact with computers and with your community in ways that are dialogical. And it might help just to step back for a second and frame this in the way that I think of it in larger terms, because the key point I want to make is that, for me, spirituality and spirit-led ways of thinking for humans and for machines and for communities all grow out of a way of interacting that's dialogical rather than monological or mechanical.
1: Meaning two voices back and forth.
0: Two or more voices. Yeah. There's an alternative kind of reasoning, this dialogical reasoning, that has a different basic structure where you start with two or more points of view, two or more people with different assumptions. They don't agree on the definitions of their terms. They don't agree on their principles. They don't agree even on what rules of reasoning they're going to follow. And then the process of reasoning is one where you negotiate all that, where you come to find common ground. The goal of that negotiation process is not to just generate a conclusion, but to arrive at a genuine voluntary agreement. The second kind of reasoning is, I think for a lot of people, it doesn't even occur to them that it's a form of rationality, because the assumption is rationality is just what logic tells us. And certainly in the people who've been developing AI, most of them are trained in STEM, science, technology, engineering kinds of education. And so they're not familiar with the research that's been done, especially in the last 50 years. There's an enormous amount of work that's been done in studying mediation, negotiation, conflict resolution, peacemaking, and done not only in seeing how labor management people do it in the U.S. or diplomats do it at the international level, but how indigenous communities around the world and religious communities, Buddhists and Quakers and others, do it. So there's a very rich body of research on this in talking about this dialogical approach to AI. It's drawing on all those traditions for understanding how AI can be engaged with and how the Turing child can be nurtured.
1: 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We'll be back with more in just a moment.
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1: Welcome back to In Good Faith. I'm chatting with Dr. Gray Cox, author of Smart Planet or Wise Earth. I want to go back to the title of the book because what you have just been talking about seems the whole idea of a smarter planet. I mean, we're all excited to have a smart home where I can say lights on, lights off, garage up. But you're talking about smarter planet or wiser Earth. And will you talk to me about what you see as the difference there?
0: The smarter planet vision is one that has been pursued for a while. IBM had some ads in the around 2008, 2009 that, you know, were promoting what we now think of as smartphones, smart cars, smart food systems, smart schools, smart cities, smart transport systems, smart bombs, smart battlefields, in that they're run by AI. And so the idea of a smarter planet isn't just that, you know, we can be so much smarter in the way that we manage things, but actually the things themselves are going to be smarter and they're going to be autonomous in running themselves. There are sort of two problems with that, or concerns for me with that smarter planet vision. And one is that typically these smart systems focus on one or a few values. So, for example, if you just focus on test scores, you're leaving out the functions that a school serves in helping kids to develop character, develop community, provide a safe place for them to be when their parents are working, provide opportunities for developing extracurricular kinds of skills that are going to play an important role in their leisure life later, but also in their work life later, provide, you know, sports teams that give community a sense of identity. I'm going on a little bit just to emphasize the point that there are lots and lots of values that schools and so on serve. And the smart systems typically leave those out of consideration. And so you end up with systems that create ecological problems and in the end, often ecological disasters of all sorts, as well as social disasters and problems.
1: Well, we mentioned schools and churches and factories. How do you see AI influencing religious life? Or do you?
0: It already is and will continue to do it in a variety of ways, some which may be not so good and others which may be good, you know. I think on the one hand, I suspect that there are already ministers, priests, rabbis, and others who are using ChatGPT to write drafts for their sermons and talks, you know. Mm-hmm. And I heard the other day a report where people were sharing that the men who were writing the vows for their weddings are using ChatGPT in some cases just to write the whole thing, right? So people are starting to do this already, right? Uh-huh. The various functions that are involved in a church, whether it's writing prayers, vows, commitments, rules, policies, sermons, people are starting to look to AI and say, well, maybe this can help us out with it, you know? There are ways of doing that that might be useful, and then ways that are sort of cheating, you know, spiritually. And so you have to sort of discern about that. I think the ways that can be useful include, for example, trying to look at issues from other points of view. If I'm writing a wedding vow or writing a sermon, and I want to include points of view of women or people of color or some other cultural tradition, then, you know, it might be that actually AI could really help me get a list of some points to consider, some questions to ask, some things to start thinking about. Mm. I think that increasingly people are using AI as part of sort of monitoring their different aspects of their lives and their life systems, their calendars, their workout routines, you know, their prayer life, their meditation life, to the extent that people in a reflective and collaborative way, drawing on co-mentors with other people, can sort of think about, well, okay, how might this be useful? How could the AI give me a nudge to remember to pray?
1: Yeah, I've definitely seen that for adherence to Islam, because those times can change as the days get longer or shorter, depending where you live, that they will remind you of your prayer and even to find your direction. Where's Mecca, by the way? Your app can tell you wherever you are if you don't happen to know.
0: Right. Those are great examples.
1: I'm really intrigued by the idea of what you talk about listening to be spirit-led. And so I'm guessing this might be one of your spiritual practices I wanted to ask about that make you feel like you're in touch with the divine. Is that listening in silence, or what other things are part of your practice?
0: Listening in silence is one important part of my practice, and it's sort of there in the Quaker tradition. And in doing meetings for worship for the conduct of research at the Quaker Institute for the Future, we regularly include not just beginning in silence, but sometimes when things are difficult or puzzling, we might call for silence and allow a deeper listening to occur. But for me, silence is not just, you know, the only way, and it's certainly not a end-all and be-all. And I think that the voice of God, of the divine, can be heard above the roar of the cannon. And I think it can be heard often really well when everybody's singing and when we get a few amens, you know? And when, you know, instead of waiting for 30 minutes in the silence for somebody to have a testimony, we sing for 30 minutes and, you know, a brother or sister comes out and they testify, you know? So for me, actually, music can be really important. But I think also there are a variety of other kinds of ceremony that come out of indigenous traditions. Here in Maine, really blessed to live in the unceded territory of the Wabanaki people. And when I've had a ceremony with them, it's really striking to me the ways in which it provides focus and open the discernment process to listen to others and be in dialogue. And, I think God has many faces, many voices, and I don't think that they're competing. And that's partly because I have, you know, this sort of non-creedal approach to faith that's very experimental, experiential based. It can let me be open to different traditions and experiences. But it's also that I have a conception of science in which ultimately it's framed by the larger dialogue about what things are and what they mean. I think that our best science actually shows that the world is a very rich place. It's not just a bunch of atoms bouncing around according to mechanical laws. It has emergent structures of all sorts in biology and history. And the patterns of that emergence are formed and guided by structures of possibility that one advocate of atheism, actually, Daniel Dennett, has talked about sort of design space. And I think when you look seriously at what he's talking about, science actually discovers and says, and not to sort of impose, you know, some religious idea on it, but to really be really genuinely in dialogue about it. Where do these patterns that are discovered in chaos theory and so on, where do they come from, and how do they work, and how do they function? And at different levels, including in history, for example, can offer open

0: after, whether we have eternal souls or not, and what happens after death. I think just this miracle of life to be here at all should be a source of enormous wonder and gratitude, and both science and religion, for me, drive that home in a profound way.
1: So that was Steve talking with Professor Greg Cox at the College of the Atlantic in Bar Harbor, and he is the author of Smarter Planet or Wiser Earth, and that's a question mark, and he made that point to us in our interview, that it's still up to be decided.
2: Yes, because we are in the thick of it. And something that really stuck with me is he says so much of this is technical that we've got people who have lots of STEM training, so science and technology, engineering, math, all of that. And he is saying we have to include people with other areas of expertise, including collaboration and negotiation and even peacemaking. Who thinks of that when they're putting together artificial intelligence?
1: You know, he says in the interview that negotiation is used to arrive at genuine voluntary agreement. Mm. And I have been thinking about that. I've been thinking about this idea. For me, that's almost religious, almost sacred. I think of my own personal experience with God where there's lots of things I don't want to do, or lots of things where I want to bend the rules, or lots of things. And this whole process of engaging with God is not to force me to obey. It's instead this idea that I will want to agree. And that relationship that I have with God, there are parallels in our communities that we can think of, that we can bring together, right? That working with other people to arrive at some solution for our community is not about winning or breaking the other person. It's about, hey, let's all get involved here so we all voluntarily agree in a genuine fashion. And that's shown a light on something that I haven't thought too much about, and I was glad to think about it.
2: Boy, I like thinking about that. And as you're talking about it, it makes me even think, well, if there is such a thing as an omnipotent, all-knowing God, then God is not surprised at the development of AI. And maybe it's the knowledge, just like the science we discover, is just one more clue of God working in the world. Is that possible?
1: Well, yes, I think that's definitely possible. There's plenty of people who, when we talk about AI, now believe that we live in a simulation that God has created through AI. And I would like to have them on the show.
2: Okay, so please. In good faith, at byu.edu is where to email if you've got information on the simulation that's being run with
1: by
2: us,
1: God,
2: with us in it right now.
1: And I think Dr. Cox ends on this lovely, lovely idea. Like, what a miracle that we all exist.
2: Yes, yes.
1: What a miracle that we can talk and think and engage with each other and engage with the earth. And I love that.
2: The fact that we are here at all is miraculous and inspires, I think he said, gratitude and wonder. Many thanks to our guests today, Alejandra Oliva and Dr. Greg Cox, for speaking with us. This episode was produced by Heather Bigley. Our production team also includes Leah King, Katarina Martinich, and Ashton Rowan. Our post-production sound designers are Mark Hansen, Daniel Phillips, and Carly Wilson. In Good Faith is committed to the idea that we all benefit from hearing people of widely varying backgrounds share their personal experience with faith and belief. 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In Good Faith is a production of BYU Radio. I'm Stephen Cap Perry. I hope you'll join me again soon, right here, In Good Faith.
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0: 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Today on Finding Center, we'll hear a BYU Idaho campus devotional address by John Linford titled Conversion. It was given March 31st, 2026.
1: It is so good to be with you here today. What a wonderful sight it is to see so many disciples of Jesus Christ sitting in one place and to be here with them today. Thankful to President Meredith. He's a wonderful man, and I've had just a wonderful time getting to know him and spending time with him. With President Eyring, I'm so glad he's able to be here today. President Cush has been a dear friend, and I worked with him for many years before he went to Ensign College. And Elder Gilbert. What can I say about Elder Gilbert? Besides, he's really good at raising impossibly high expectations. I love him very much. And I'm very grateful to have my family here today. You guys can listen in, but this talk really is for them, so. No, the talk is for everyone. That's one thing I tried to do with this talk. I've been here at BYU for 22 years, and I've been in the business of higher education for 40 years. This is the end of my 40th year in higher education. And although you wouldn't know it to look at me, I'm starting to get old. And it's been a time to spend learning things. A university is a place where we learn lots of things, but it should also become a place where we become things, and I think that's especially true of BYU Idaho. Today I want to talk to you about becoming. I want to talk to you about conversion. President Dallin H. Oaks beautifully contrasted having a testimony with being converted. He recounted the time when Jesus asked his disciples, "Whom do men say that I, the Son of Man, am?" Next he asked, "But whom say ye that I am?" And Simon Peter answered and said, "Thou art the Christ, the Son of the living God." And Jesus answered and said unto him, "Blessed art thou, Simon Barjona, for flesh and blood hath not revealed it unto thee, but my Father which is in heaven." President Oaks continued. He said, Peter had a testimony. He knew that Jesus was the Christ, the promised Messiah, and he declared it. To testify is to know and to declare. Later, the Savior confirmed the importance of being converted, even for those with a testimony of the truth. In the sublime instructions given at the Last Supper, he told Simon Peter, "I have prayed for thee that thy faith fail not, and when thou art converted, strengthen thy brethren." In order to strengthen his brethren, to nourish and lead the flock of God, this man who had followed Jesus for 3 years, who had been given the authority of the holy apostleship, who had been a valiant teacher and testifier of the Christian gospel, and whose testimony had caused the master to declare him blessed, still had to be converted. Some years ago, when I was working for BYU Pathway Worldwide, we had an opportunity of gathering our students worldwide to meet with Elder Jeffrey R. Holland and other general authorities of the officers in the church. Elder Holland spoke of conversion and quoted from the Apostle Paul's epistle to the Romans, chapter 8. He encouraged everyone to study the entire chapter. I followed his counsel and engaged in some very close reading of this chapter, perhaps more earnest study than I had ever engaged in before. We all know the story of Paul's remarkable vision on the road to Damascus, but what touched me about Romans 8 was how applicable it was to those of us who had not had any miraculous visions. It wasn't just about Paul's conversion, it was about all of us. I want to read some verses from this chapter to you today. So we're going to begin in Romans chapter 8, verse 1. Paul says, There is therefore now no condemnation to them which are in Christ Jesus, who walk not after the flesh, but after the Spirit. For the law of the Spirit of Christ in Christ Jesus hath made me free from the law of sin and death. Now, a quick read of this chapter and of the whole book of Romans can give the impression that that conversion, being saved, is a once-in-a-lifetime experience, that when it happens, you're bound for glory. I like to think of it more as what President Russell M. Nelson called being on the covenant path. President Nelson told us that once we make a covenant with God, we leave neutral ground forever. He also said that those who make covenants with God have access to a special kind of mercy. God will not force us to accept his help. He wants us to love him willingly, not to be compelled. But when we covenant with him, we accept his help of our own free will. We do not suddenly and immediately overcome all of our weaknesses. Rather, being on the covenant path allows the work of conversion to operate. It makes operational in our lives the commandments of the Father, the atonement of Jesus Christ, and the companionship of the Holy Ghost. All three members of the Godhead are now acting on our behalf. When I was in the 10th grade, I suffered my first crush. And I do mean suffered. She was 2 years older than I was, and she was my stand partner in band. I sat by her every day for a year, turning the pages for her, and never ever worked up the courage to say one word to her. I was terribly shy. It was paralyzing. And I knew that if I didn't get a grip on it, it was going to hold me back all my life. So I took it to God. I prayed fervently about it. And not just as part of my daily prayers, but whenever I recognized a challenging situation. And little by little, I got better. I could feel a power beyond my own, giving me courage, helping me to know what to say in the moment. It was my first experience with asking God to help me on my covenant path. The Lord was an excellent teacher. He didn't make the circumstances easy. In fact, he still hasn't. But I learned where to get help when I needed it. I know that God offers that power to change to anyone who seeks it. But we have to be willing to become what he wants us to become. Paul continues in verse 5. For they that are after the flesh do mind the things of the flesh. And when Paul uses that word mind, it's a different use. So we use it mind to talk about, we don't mind this happening to us. But Paul means remember. For they that are after the flesh do remember the things of the flesh. But they that are after the Spirit, the things of the Spirit. What are you looking for in life? Gratification? Image? Control? Or do you try to align your will with God's? Are you filled with charity for others? It's not a question of being perfect, just what you're trying to be. Let's go on to verse 6. For to be carnally minded is death, but to be spiritually minded is life and peace. Because the carnal mind is enmity against God. That word enmity is closely related to the word enemy. It's like when King Benjamin said, the natural man is an enemy to God. The carnal mind is enmity against God. For it is not subject to the law of God, neither indeed can be. So then, they that are in the flesh cannot please God. Notice that this is not in the future tense. Paul's promises are full of is. He is speaking of what is now. The carnal mind is already a kind of death. a deadening of the soul, a shutting off of joy. The spiritually minded do not wait for heaven. They begin to live it now. They start to feel the peace now. The flesh, as Paul uses the term, is not the body in itself. We know that having a body is a good thing. We know our Heavenly Father has a body. But the flesh, as Paul uses it, is the life lived apart from God. It's what happens when we give ourselves to base impulses, to fear, to pride, to bitterness, to comparison. And so they that are in the flesh cannot please God, not because God withholds love, but because the fleshly mind cannot feel God's love, cannot receive the Spirit's gift, refuses God's help because it does not want what pleases him. And what pleases God? That we will return and live with him. Across the longitude of my life, I've been called to do many things that I was not ready to do, and to change things about myself that were deeply ingrained. But let me tell you something very important. If you only remember one thing from this talk, I want you to remember this. You can change. You can be better than you are. Don't believe the voices that tell you that you are a prisoner to your impulses. That might be the case if you are left to your own devices. But Christ overcame the world, its pain and suffering, its challenges and temptations. He doesn't just bring us good advice or a better way of thinking about things. He took upon himself our sins, then died to pay the price for them, then vanquished death and became the first fruits of the resurrection. Thus he brings us a godly power that is beyond anything we could do on our own. Let's go back to Romans chapter 8, verse 15. For ye have not received the spirit of bondage again to fear, but ye have received the spirit of adoption, whereby we cry, Abba, Father. The spirit of bondage again to fear. To the Israelites, it recalled Egypt, bound in slavery, mired in the slime pits, cranking out bricks for Pharaoh's treasure cities. Or perhaps Paul is drawing on the fear that haunted his own past. The law is a burden, the old covenant of rules and punishments. But we've not received that kind of spirit. We've received the spirit of adoption. Not merely saved, but welcomed as children. So much so that Paul uses Abba, which means Papa, the same name Jesus used in Gethsemane. Paul again talks to us in verse 16. The Spirit itself beareth witness with our spirit that we are the children of God. It is the first primary song we learn. And President Nelson told us, it's our primary identity. Verse 17. And if children, then heirs, heirs of God and joint heirs with Christ. If so be that we suffer with him, that we may be also glorified together. Not just children, but heirs, joint heirs with Christ. That means that everything Christ receives in glory, he shares with us. He doesn't hoard it. He brings us with him. But here's the mystery. If so be that we suffer with him, that we may be also glorified together. President Oakes said, most of us experience some measure of what the scriptures call the furnace of affliction. Some are submerged in service to a disadvantaged family member. Others suffer the death of a loved one or the loss of postponement of a righteous goal like marriage or childbearing. Still others struggle with personal impairments or with feelings of rejection, inadequacy, or depression. Through the justice and mercy of a loving Father in heaven, the refinement and sanctification possible through such experiences can help us achieve what God desires us to become. In other words, there's no shortcut. Glory comes through Gethsemane, resurrection through the cross. We experience afflictions in this life, But as Lehi told his son Jacob, the Lord consecrates our afflictions to our gain. Even so, Paul tells us, for I reckon that the sufferings of this present time are not worthy to be compared with the glory which shall be revealed in us. For the earnest expectation of the creature waiteth for the manifestation of the sons of God. For we know that the whole creation groaneth and travaileth in pain together until now. And not only they, but ourselves also, which have the first fruits of the Spirit, even we ourselves groan within ourselves, waiting for the adoption, to wit, the redemption of our body. Likewise, the Spirit also helpeth our infirmities, for we know not what we should pray for as we ought. But the Spirit itself maketh intercession for us with groanings which cannot be uttered. I remember a time when I was really at the bottom of my life. In my extremity, I threw myself on my bed and on my face and cried out Jesus' name. The cry was not really a prayer, but it had no sooner escaped my lips when I felt my heart change. And it became a prayer. It was the uttering of the Spirit who knew what I needed. I needed hope, and the Lord gave it to me. I knew that He loved me, that I was not alone. I received no other advice. I was still as perplexed about the specific situation as ever, but I was going to be all right. Brothers and sisters, God keeps His covenants. After a long life, still, like Nephi, I do not know the meaning of all things, but I know God loves His children. Brothers and sisters, I want to testify to you that God lives, that His Son, Jesus, is the Christ, our Redeemer, our Savior, that Joseph Smith was called to be the prophet of the Restoration, that he translated the Book of Mormon by the gift and power of God and restored the Church of Jesus Christ of Latter-day Saints here upon the earth, God's only true and living church. I know that Dallin H. Oaks is a prophet of God, just like Russell M. Nelson was a prophet of God, and Joseph Smith and Peter and Moses and Abraham. I've gotten to live the kind of life that's enabled me to know those things. So in conclusion, let me join my testimony to Paul's in the last two verses of the chapter. He said, "For I am persuaded that neither death nor life nor angels nor principalities nor powers nor things present nor things to come nor height nor depth nor any other creature shall be able to separate us from the love of God, which is in Christ Jesus our Lord." In His sacred name, amen.
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3: 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And I want to talk about those things. 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
6: On In Good Faith, it's our privilege to hear stories and accounts from believers told in their own words. 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
7: I'm speaking in faith today with Ala Arsarhan and Rasha Kudisat, husband and wife. She graduated with a PhD in educational evaluation. He is doing the very same thing this year. So first of all, congratulations on those educational attainments.
8: Thank you so much.
9: Thank you.
7: From Jordan, are you from Amman?
8: Well, we're not from Amman originally, but we are from different cities. But we live in Amman because we were working in Amman. My family is from a city called Mafraq. Her family is from a city called Erbat. So both in the north of Jordan.
7: Can I ask you, Rasha, where you met?
9: We met, first of all, on Facebook. During my work on at the Ministry of Social Development, I worked with a group of students from BYU. And we worked on shared projects to work on communities. And one of the students had mentioned Allah as being their guidance and mentor, and that he was providing them with suggestions and advice about my project. And I was like, who does that? That's my project. So that student mentioned Ala's name, and he told me about him, how supportive he was, and his advice was really relevant to the communities and helped them to implement their projects. So I was curious to know who's this person. He gave me his contact, and I contacted Ala, and I asked him, I understand that you're advising my students in so-and-so, so I'd like to know more about what do you do and how you're connected to them and so. And that was the start of our discussions. And then I realized how smart he was. He is, still. I was fascinated with the way he strategically think, and we picked it up from there.
7: Well, congratulations.
9: Thank you.
7: Two children later, soon to be three.
8: Yeah.
9: Yes.
7: Nice. Congratulations.
8: Thank you.
7: Well, I wonder if you would each tell me if you have an early memory of in your family or school or in the mosque, whatever your earliest memories are of Islam, learning about who God was and maybe making some connection and thinking, I think I'm going to follow this. I'm claiming this for myself.
8: Yeah, so first of all, I just want to say that being a Muslim or Christian or any other religion, you are following what your parents are. So this is the role here. So if your parents are Muslims, then you become a Muslim. And if your parents are Christian, then you become a Christian and so on. So I was born for a Muslim family, so I am Muslim. I start to learn more about Islam and to know more about Islam in early ages. You know, maybe it's when I was like 5 or 6, I was introduced to some basics or basic teachings about Islam, about Islam in general. As I grow, you know, I learn more and more from my family, from my neighbors, community, etc. But the teaching is different in that early age from, you know, that what we learn after that. I mean, and the teenage is different from, you know, early years. In Islam, in general, people, they are not accountable until they are like 11 or 12.
7: So they're old enough to,
8: yes,
7: to understand.
8: Exactly. So before that, you are not accountable for anything.
7: So you better do all your mischief while you're young.
8: Yes. Well, usually, you know, kids and, you know, they don't have, like, you know, big sins.
7: Right.
8: Yeah, so they are, you know, under control of their family and their parents and so on. But again, it's 11 or 12 years start, you know, to be accountable. And at that time, we have to practice our religion in the right way. This is my view or my opinion about how we receive or how we learn more about Islam.
7: Thank you, Allah. Okay. And Rasha, what was your early experience?
9: It's pretty much the same, that I come from a Muslim family who practice Islam as a lifestyle on daily basis. But one of my earliest memories, when I was a little girl, I attended Catholic school. And Catholic schools, Muslims were minority there. And I remember in Christmas, I was not allowed to participate in the kids' activities because I'm not Christian. And that raised the conflict in my mind. And I remember I was, I think, first grade, something like that. Is that, how come we're different? Why I'm not allowed to be part of it? They were so fun and singing and decorations. That raised a lot of questions for me, why and how come we're different. But then when I go home and I see how my family practicing Islam, it would make sense. The good thing in Catholic schools in Jordan, that to somewhat they separate the Muslim kids from the Christian kids, and they give them instructions or even teaching about each faith that is convenient for them. So we had our teaching in Islam, but I remember that particular day is that you're not allowed to do that. That created the first question for me, how am I different?
7: Interesting, interesting. You're both very kind to accept this interview invitation, because this is when we're taping the month of Ramadan and you're fasting. I'm wondering, first of all, is Ramadan, as I understand it, that is the month that the angel Gabriel came and gave the first of the revelations to Muhammad. Is, right.
8: Yes,
7: is that correct?
8: Yes, correct.
7: I wonder if you'd explain just a little bit about what Ramadan means to a Muslim family.
8: Actually, when we think about Ramadan and fasting in general, so this is what God asked us, you know, asked us at the first place to do. And it's not only Islam that they are fasting. All the religions, and as far as I know, all the religions, they are requested in a way or another to fast a day or more, 40 or 50, it depends. And how they practice their fasting is different, you know, from one to another. Anyway, the fasting in Islam, it's if we try to define the fasting, is that we stop, you know, drinking and eating from dawn until sunset.
7: Mm-hmm.
8: So here, for example, in Utah, it's like 18 hours. You know,
7: it's a long day.
8: It is. So, especially with the hot weather, you know, and the sun. Yeah, so we are trying, you know, to the idea of fasting is to remember others, to remember poor people. This is one of the ideas or one of the goals of the fasting. The other one is to practice ourselves to resist any kind of temptation, you know, resist, you know, food, and resist water and drinking, and resist wife and husband relations kind of thing.
7: Mm-hmm.
8: So it's a way that we try to control ourselves, to feel with others, with the people, with the poor people. This is what's fasting in Islam and how we practice it.
7: And I like your point about that there is some type of fasting requested in almost every religion.
8: Yes.
7: And that it has to do with spirituality,
8: right,
7: rather than it's not a punishment.
8: Yes. And I want to add something here. In our holy book, Quran, there is a verse that mentioned that is, I don't know if I can close translate that verse, which means that, O believers, when God speaks that, O believers, that means all the believers, not only Muslims, you know. So it's a speech to all people who are believers, regardless if they are Muslims or not. And he asked them to fast as he asked the people before them. You know, so it was mentioned that it's, the fasting is not only required by Muslims, it's required for all people who are believers.
7: Thank you. Rasha, I'm wondering, during the month of Ramadan, when people are coming together as families, as congregations, or at meeting places, is there sort of a special spirit at that time, a special feeling?
9: For me, I feel the connection with, whether it's my faith with God or the connection with my family, my friends, or my community. So it's not only just the religion per se, but also the building relations, the appreciation, the acknowledgement of all these connections. I even feel a special connection with my daughters during Ramadan. I like when I sit with them and I try to explain to them about Ramadan. And that's where I feel the connection with God, that God instructed me at some point to send the right message to the girls. And especially in this time, this is the perfect time to tell them about and to have them see our experience firsthand. And the same thing with my friends. I have long distance friends, but we communicate spiritually and we support each other from that part. We guide each other, especially in this month, if somebody is like doing something wrong or seeks for advice. This is the perfect chance for guidance and advice. The same thing with my family.
7: Interesting that you talk about teaching your daughters by your example. And I'm wondering, how soon does a child begin, or how are they trained to join in observing the fast?
9: Most of my friends' families, when they share their experience, it depends on the child. Some children, their bodies can do fasting starting at the age of 7 to 10. From my experience with my family, I remember when I was a little girl, my father used to teach me fasting half day, and he would call it birds fasting. That's from morning until noon. And that's when he would say, that's good job, you did fasting good. Now, why didn't you have a snack? And then keep up the rest of the fasting. So it was a way, you shaking, you did the same thing. It's like training our bodies to fast, but we do not put them at risk. Like if we see a child 7 years or 10 years old cannot do it, we cannot force it. But after 10, I think it's the perfect timing to commit to it. So it depends. It varies based on the child, the body, and there's a lot of strategies for families to train the kids for that.
7: Ala, you mentioned fasting for the poor in remembrance of. I was kindly invited to go to iftar, the breaking of the fast, at a mosque in Salt Lake City. And the message was all about that, that we pledge ourselves to remember better the poor. And that is a common message, is that
8: yes,
7: throughout
8: right.
7: Ramadan?
8: Yes, you're right. So yeah, because it's a chance that we review things in our life and start to remember others and start to feel or and think about the people. They need our help and they need our support. So Ramadan fasting is the way to remember these those people who are in need and who are suffers from wars and all kind of economic hardship. It's a way to remember and think about those people.
7: Was it a shock when you came from Jordan and came to the U.S. and were suddenly from the majority of believers to the minority of believers? Was that a shock?
9: I wouldn't say a shock, because even here there's a lot of believers. I mean, we live in Utah and there's a lot of these people, and I like it that I was able to communicate with different religions, with different people from different religions. It took me a time to choose my words, when I speak or I'm in a religious discussion, because there might be misinterpretation or misunderstanding. But I wouldn't call it a shock. It was diversity. I liked the discussion that I had with friends from other religions.
7: That's fascinating. You talk about words and misunderstanding. My understanding, for example, to choose a very loaded word if I can, jihad. Mm-hmm. Which has taken on a whole other meaning. But if I understand it, it simply means the struggle.
9: Yes.
7: That we all have. And is it the religious struggle or is it just, what does that mean?
8: Actually, is the most difficult and I think the hardest jihad is that you jihad your own self, your own soul, and just not to do sins. So this is the most, you know, and hard jihad.
7: The struggle with self.
8: Exactly. So, but again, the media and all different kind of political kind of things, they are trying to drive this the meaning into different direction, or to just employ it in different, you know, way. The jihad is, it's not mean that we kill other people, or we kill, or we invade the, you know, different countries and killing people just left and right. This is not Islam. Islam in general is a religion of peace, and it's a submission to God. So this is Islam.
7: So, but that tells you why you said you had to choose your words carefully because of misunderstandings.
8: Yes.
9: Yes, it was actually one of my experience when I first started here. I use the words Alhamdulillah, A'udhu Billah, like praise to God, or God, I'll seek God forgiveness. And the way we communicate with God, Almighty Allah, we Muslims, we do it directly. So we ask forgiveness, we praise directly. We don't have that mediator like the other religions. And one time when I was in my classes, I used these words. And sometimes I use them without thinking. If anybody asked me, how are you? I would say, Alhamdulillah, thank God. One person approached me and he was like, the way you express your praise to God is insulting for us.
7: Really?
9: Yes, because somehow they explained it to me that LDS people or Christian people, if I understood it right, they do not communicate to God, to the word God directly, because they communicate with Jesus Christ or other prophets. So the way I communicated, he was like, this is insulting. Probably you need to choose your words wisely. At that time, I backed off in talking to people and or even discussing my thoughts and ideas, especially with this one course where 45 minutes took of the classroom, of the class time, scripture discussion. So at that time, I felt out of context. I can't use my words wisely. This is, I'm from a completely different world, completely different religion, because I was the only one who's from different religion. So I felt the disconnect because of the words. I couldn't choose them. And that's when I started reading more about other religions, reading more about my religion, how we interpret these words, context, stories. So it gave me a wider perspective and a better understanding of other people with their religion and stories. Even though at first I did not appreciate his comment, but now I think it was a really good one because it helped me educate myself better.
7: Yeah. Well, and hopefully he will continue to educate himself better. Yes. I think it's so wonderful that we can have conversations and come to understand. I'm wondering, are there times when you have felt either guidance in answer to prayer or guidance from God, or felt like God was working in your life in some way? I mean, those are hard questions to determine sometimes based on our own faith.
8: Yeah, so yeah, this is true, actually. So the idea of prayer is to connect to God and asking for God's help and assistance and guidance and so on. So, yeah, so what we believe that if I want something or I'm looking for something to happen and I ask God to help me, I will not expect to get the answer immediately, you know, next day or something like that. But in Islam, God is encourage us to work. You know, first of all, we ask God to help us, but we need to work for that thing, you know, in order to get it or in order to make things happen, you know. So we need to work first. It's not just I sit here in my chair and then, okay, God, I want something, this and that. This is not going to work, you know. So it's first, yeah, we ask help God, but we ask, you know, we need to work, you know, in order to get things. And yes, sometimes, or most of the time actually, we got what we want when we ask God, you know, and work for that thing. And sometimes we have like a pray that, God, if this is good for me, then give it to me. If not, if this is bad thing, you know, something bad, then just make it away from me. And so this is the way that we believe in, or how, or this is how we ask God, and we need to work for, to get the things. It's not just only asking.
7: Dick, do you have a comment on this?
9: I'm pretty much like Ala approach, and I like the fact that sometimes when I'm really tense and I really want something and work for it, Ala always guide me to the right track, and he was like, if it's good for us, it will happen, just relax, do what you do and just relax. And I'm,
7: that's faith, isn't it? That's trust.
9: Yes, he has a great trust, and I depend on him for that part. Because sometimes I get really...
7: That's part of what's good about a marriage. You can have at
9: balance.
7: Different times be strong.
9: Yeah, I'm usually under a lot of pressure. I want to work hard. I want to do more. And he always calm me and guide me into that. If it's good, God will make it us. For you do what you do and just leave everything to God. Mm. So I like that about Allah.
7: You are both very highly educated people. And there is a stereotype that if people get too smart or too educated, they'll leave belief and faith behind. But that's not always true.
9: No.
7: Would you talk to me a little bit? Do you have an opinion about that?
8: Yeah. Well, I think that the more that I learn, educate myself, the more that I believe or close to God, you know. Mm-hmm. Because I will start, you know, understand things that maybe when I'm less educated, I will not understand them. Religious things or, you know, things that makes me believe. I believe that anything that, for example, we were talking about this before, that if you want to test something or you want to know more about, for example, the Holy Book, the Quran, test it. Test the verses. Mm. Because we believe that our Holy Book is communicate to the mind directly. It has a lot of scientific miracles, scientific things that we can test them and see if it's true or not. So, yeah, the more that I learn, the more that I get information or educated, the more that I think, yeah, this is the right thing that I'm following, and it's right, because yeah, I can now understand more and can, you know, see that different things from previous, for example, when I was less educated.
7: Hmm. Interesting perspective.
9: Yeah. I think if you read more about the scientific miracles in the Quran, it starts from arithmetics to astrology, and a lot of scientists have converted to Islam because of their science, because the things that they proved, it was mentioned in the Quran 1400 years ago, and there was no way a normal person would know these things. Uh-huh. And now in the 20th century, scientists have discovered these and proved them true. When they go back to the Quran, it's already mentioned there.

0: same. Because the more they know, the closer you are to God. And that's the beauty of Islam. And that's what makes it distinguished from other religions. That's why I like it. Because it encourages to question. And there's nothing wrong with to question. Even in the Quran, if you have any moment of doubt or conflict or question, it encourages you to question that verse, ask for it, seek for answers. So it's basically based on knowledge. And during my study in BYU, and that's how I educated myself more about my religion, is that part of the content analysis people did on the Quran, the knowledge by itself, a word that was mentioned more than 3,000 times in the Quran.
1: Knowledge.
0: Yes. That's like knowing, know, knows, to know, knowledge, and so on. And that's how it's basically all based on knowledge and questioning and answering questions.
1: We have just a few minutes, but I'd love to hear what you think are the very basic things that make your life happy that have to do with religion.
0: Peace.
1: Feeling peace,
0: yes.
1: Or creating peace?
0: It makes me feel peace.
1: Mm.
0: Looking back at my life, I was not in the same place like I am now. The more I know about Islam, the more I practice it, the more I understand it, the more he support me and put me back to the right track. I feel more peace, and that what makes me happy. He is a true Muslim. He practiced Muslim the right way, not the way media describes it. I like the relationship between husband and wife based on Islamic perspective. And I always treat me right. But sometimes when I interpret his actions and then I read the Quran and Sunnah, I'm like, that's a true interpretation of Islam. So I'm happy with that. I'm peaceful with the way he treats me and treat my daughters, the way he supports me. I find in answering questions or doubts, or even when I'm at some point, I don't have control over my life. Then I submit everything in my life to God. I did my part, and now it's up to God to lead me to the right path. So that's a piece I like in Islam.
1: What does the word Islam mean?
2: Submission.
1: Submission.
2: Yes.
0: Submission.
1: Any basic things?
2: Well, again, you know, once you are following the right teachings of Islam, for example, to me, then that makes your life happy and makes you, you know, just feeling that you are, okay, doing right, and you don't worry about anything in your life. Okay, this is what I'm doing is the right thing. And also it gives us, you know, the way that to appreciate other religions, to appreciate, to respect what other people believe. Islam is all about accept others, and it's not what we learn or what we now hearing from the media and so on. So yes, it makes me accept others and try to understand different faiths and different religions, because again, all religions, they are from God, regardless if you are Muslim or not. All the religions, you know, they are from God, and they are teaching the same way, the same teaching in different ways, but they are the same teaching. Maybe I will back to one of your question to Russia. First, when I came here to Utah, it was not a cultural shock to me as much as I found the people, they are believers. And I found many common things between what the people believe here and what I believe in my own country or my religion. So, yeah, I think it's it gives me a way to communicate well with people and to respect others.
1: We're speaking today with Ala Asarhan, Rasha Kudisat, husband and wife. By the end of this year, they will both have PhDs in educational evaluation. Thank you both for speaking in good faith with us today.
0: Thank you so much for inviting us.
2: Yes, thank you.
1: That's our time for today. Thanks to Ala Asarhan and Rasha Kudisat for generously sharing their stories and their faith. 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

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I'm Stephen Cap Perry. 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
8: BBC News with Emily Thomas. Britain's new Prime Minister, Andy Burnham, on a visit to Kiev, has promised to continue support for Ukraine, despite what he called outrageous threats from Russia.
9: You are asking for nothing more than the chance to live your lives in peace, to build a better future for yourselves and for your children, to hold your own future in your own hands. This is your right. This is what you deserve. And we will be with you all the way until that day comes.
8: He was speaking at an event marking Ukraine's Independence Day, where he told his audience the UK and its allies would help Ukraine develop new technologies to destroy Russian missiles before they were launched. Britain, specifically, he confirmed, would help Ukraine manufacture long-range cruise missiles, which can help strike targets deep inside Russian territory. South Korea says the United States has cancelled a large joint amphibious landing drill scheduled for next month. The biennial Sangyong, or Twin Dragons, exercise has been conducted for decades. Here's our global affairs correspondent, Anbarasan Etarajan.
10: A South Korean military spokesman said talks were being held with American officials about if the drills can resume in future. The cancellation comes a week after Donald Trump announced earlier exercises with Seoul would be scaled back because of his very good relationship with the North Korean leader Kim Jong-un. He also blamed Seoul for failing to support the U.S. over Iran. That conflict has strained American military resources, forcing a realignment of assets from Asia to the Middle East.
8: A Syrian court has sentenced a top Muslim cleric to life in prison, convicting him of exploiting his position and inciting violence. Under the rule of the deposed President Bashar al-Assad, Ahmad Hassoun's critics labelled him the barrel bomb mufti for his ardent support for the regime. Hugo Beshega reports from Beirut.
11: Ahmed Hassoun's the 10th Assad-era figure to be sentenced under the new authorities, who came to power after the former leader was ousted nearly 2 years ago. Bashar al-Assad, who fled to Russia, was sentenced to death earlier this month. The trials have given Syrians some sense of justice in a country where many were frustrated with the lack of accountability for the crimes committed during the brutal civil war. But activists are calling for more transparency on how the verdicts have been reached.
8: Pakistan's army chief, Asim Manir, has held talks with senior Iranian officials in Tehran as part of efforts to revive peace talks with the United States. His visit comes as Washington prepares to unveil more economic sanctions against Iran, measures the Treasury Secretary, Scott Bessent, called the single greatest financial offensive ever marshaled against an adversary. BBC News.
12: A quick content warning before we get into today's show. 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Stay safe and enjoy the show.
4: Welcome to The Lisa Show, where we take a good look at life. Okay, so imagine this. You're feeling guilty because you're not eating healthy enough because you're too busy. But if you take more time to research healthy recipes and buy all the ingredients and food prep and buy all the equipment for the food prep and the containers, then you feel like you'll be even more busy and then you'll end up eating worse food because you're too busy and you're just hungry. It's a really difficult cycle. Or how about this? You know that your car needs some minor repair work, but you think, well, I don't have the money for it right now to get it taken care of. But if you wait to get those repairs taken, then the car repair will only get worse. And the time to schedule out an appointment to get the car fixed will just be looming over your head. It's one more thing to do. And now you really can't afford it. And now you're even more stressed out. Or finally, you may recognize this. You're feeling overwhelmed just with life in general. Too many expenses, not enough money. There's never enough time. There's too much to do. And it feels like no matter how many plates you're spinning, one is always crashing to the ground. And you can tell that your mental health is struggling and it's starting to make everyday life more difficult. There's more anxiety around it. But it seems like the only way to strengthen your mental health is either to spend money on a therapist, which would also take time, or to take time off to go on a vacation. But all of the preparation to getting your work done and getting the kids all figured out and being able to prep or even just like pack and plan the vacation stresses you out because it's just giving you more things to do when it's also giving you less time and spending more money that you may or may not have, which adds to your stress. And it all makes your stress worse because now you would be spending even more time and money that you already didn't have enough of. And so your mental health is just getting worse because it just doesn't seem worth it. Like it's too much time to take a break when a break is what you need. This kind of downward spiral is one that can pop up in a lot of different areas of your life. Those are only just a few examples. But when it comes to our mental health and mental illness, it can have serious consequences if we keep pushing it off or pushing it down and we don't find a way really to solve it. I'm joined by my producer, McKay, to talk about his experience. Hi, McKay.
13: Hello. How's it going?
4: So, tell me about this cycle. What does it feel like for you?
13: So this is a cycle that I feel like I have been in it to some degree or another for years now with mental health. I mean, the ups and downs of mental health, I guess everyone has felt. But it, in its worst moments, is pretty devastating. Because, like, on the surface, life looks normal. I mean, everyone has money troubles to some extent. But when you kind of get in that cycle where you know that you're not doing well, but the resources required to make yourself feel better would make all the things making you feel worse, mm-hmm. If that makes sense. It's so hard. It's being wedged into a corner emotionally. And I mean, I don't have kids, but I'm married, and it's so hard because there are certain things that in a relationship you depend on each other for, and it's so difficult to feel like you're just in this impossible corner in which those things that someone's depending on you on emotionally, financially, you know, physically, like you can't do. And the only way to be able to, you know, become capable of doing those things would also somehow make it worse and kind of cycle back around. So, ooh. I know I'm kind of smiling as we talk because I have to laugh about it because it's life.
4: I know,
13: but it's heavy stuff. It's not. It's hard.
4: Does something usually trigger it? How does it start?
13: I wrote this question and now I'm like, oh, how would I answer this question?
14: I know.
13: This is a good question.
14: And I am very curious.
13: You know, I think that there are days in life when there's a clear trigger, right? A bill comes that you weren't expecting, or, you know, a card declines that I didn't realize, you know, I thought I was keeping track of, or, you know, I mean, money aside, you know, some emotional conversation happens that you thought you were on stable ground with and you're not doing well. Some days it's like, okay, I'm in this hard place and I know what caused it. But I would say most of the time it's not so clear. It's kind of like a slow accumulation of those little bits and pieces of life that kind of nag at you. And yeah, I mean, I would imagine everyone listening kind of knows what those little things are, you know. But yeah, most of the time it's you kind of, I think I kind of get to this place. It's almost like I've been slowly climbing this hill that I didn't realize I was climbing, of just accumulating just like baggage underneath me, parts of life that are just kind of weighing me down. And then you turn around and realize that you're like way further from where you want to be than you realized. So yeah, it's really, I mean, it feels so diminutive, but it's just hard. It's just like, there's not a lot of other ways to say it. It's just, mm-hmm. It's just, I mean, caught between a rock and a hard place is kind of the most cliche way to say it, but it just feels like there's nowhere to go.
4: McKay's experience isn't everyone's experience, but we all have our different mental health challenges as we're trying to take care of ourselves. For me, I've had 5 children, so, and this is how it kind of went down. I would be pregnant, and they all went well. I mean, I think under the best of circumstances, pregnancy is just hard. I mean, not for everyone, but I actually really do think for everyone. I would really blow up, and not just in weight. I retained water, right? So I couldn't wear my shoes. My nose would get bigger. Like, it was a whole thing. I just always felt really puffy, and enough that, like, people would notice and comment on it. It was real fun. It's really fun when people comment on your appearance when you're pregnant, or anytime, actually. And I got a sciatica, that pain that shoots down your back, down my leg on my left side. And so I was really uncomfortable, even if I was laying down. Now, poor me, whatever. I know a lot of people are uncomfortable during pregnancy, but those are sort of the details for it. Like, it was just to be expected, right? And I loved having babies, but I'm not going to say, oh yeah, and it was just great and perfect. But it was totally worth it, of course, because I love the babies, you know, and I love having newborns, and it's just a beautiful time. And with my first, I just cried all the time after I had my son. And it's I know I'm laughing, and it's not funny, but it's funny thinking about it. I just thought my heart would burst because I loved this baby so much. And I would cry and cry. But I'm a crier, right? So I've never been, you know, a mom before. And I didn't know it would feel like that. And so I thought it was normal because it was just my experience, all the crying, right? And I had these waves of emotion really come over me. And I thought it was normal because I'd never, you know, again, been a mom, and I was learning something new as well. And anytime you learn something new or enter a new phase in your life, it's uncomfortable, it's overwhelming, you know, and all those emotions and the time and the love, the tiredness, the tenderness, the learning curve, it was an emotional time. But one day, when my oldest was about 9 months, I remember waking up and honestly feeling different. It was noticeable. I felt like a fog had been lifted and I had a little bit more energy. And I wondered, because the difference was so noticeable, if it was because we were both sleeping better or if I was just catching up from giving birth. I didn't know, but I did make a note of it mentally. And then I had my second baby and I was totally in love and all the feelings and having 2, are you kidding me? So much love, overwhelming. It was so wonderful. And then a couple of weeks in, the crying started and I thought, this just feels familiar. So I didn't really worry about it. I just cried. Like, look at my family. I love them so much. It just reminds me of that scene from Raising Arizona. You know, the scene where Holly Hunter steals the baby and she just cries as soon as she gets him on her lap in her car. And she's like, I just love him so much. Just like instantly in that.
7: And that love, spoiler, eventually gives her to give the baby back. Anyway, I digress, but I just felt like that, like instantly. And it felt so familiar, I didn't worry, and I just cried. But Christopher, my husband, noticed, and he was a little worried, and he was tried to help. And again, around 9 or 10 months, I felt better. Now, I wish that this were the point in the story where I told you things went a little differently with the other three babies. And I'm trying to remember now, years later, why I didn't just get help. But I do remember saying something to my doctor about the baby blues, right? And oh, hey, I really want to watch out for this. And him saying something like, yeah, let's watch for it. And I'll put it in your chart and I'll ask you about it at the follow-up appointments, which he did. And me somehow saying, yeah, I'm fine. I'm okay. Like, why did I say that? I think I just knew that having a baby was a big transition. And I knew, I don't know, just to keep life and projects kind of simple. And I had other kids to worry about, and it, quote, wasn't that bad, unquote, you know? And I thought, I'm tough and it'll just go away and you'll just cry. When my fifth baby was about 6 months, I remember going to lunch with my sister and my sister-in-law, who's a pediatrician, and we're sort of catching up, and she asks how I'm doing, and I say something like, well, I mean, I cry every day, but so does everyone else after they've had a baby. Am I right? And she looked at me like a little lost puppy. I mean, her eyes got really wide. She put her hand on my shoulder and very tenderly looked in my eyes and said, No, not everyone cries every day, Lisa. And in that moment, I was so embarrassed and felt so seen, like exposed. I mean, you know, after you've had a baby, and she said, no, yeah, no. And then we had a real conversation and we talked about really like postpartum. We talked about baby blues. We talked about specific things that could be done with medication or therapy or like lots of different options. You know, I, looking back, realized that part of my problem has been pushing through, and I'm really good at it, when I should slow down and not talking about mental health without joking about it as a way to deal. And, you know, let's be honest, I'm still working on that part. Now, my mom didn't have a problem with it, and neither did my really close friends, so I just kept my head down. And we're so much better at talking about it now, but I really think back to that time, and I regret that I didn't talk to someone earlier or get on medication and not just push through like I did. I do. I regret that. So now I look for it in other women after they've had a baby and I ask them how are they feeling or how their emotions and feelings are adjusting. I ask more questions and I offer unsolicited advice, which I know you're not supposed to do, but it's hard for me to not say something like, hey, how can I help you take care of yourself better during this time? And then I leave it, right? And I don't know. And I hope it helps. I think of that time as unnecessarily tearful. Of course, it's not all ruined, right? I was able to function. I loved my kids. And, you know, I'm not afraid of complicated emotions and certainly not afraid to cry. And yes, crying and having a baby is typical, but baby blues or postpartum is not. And it's unnecessary exhaustion at a time when I should have been really taking better care of myself. I have since learned that it really does help to get regular sleep. But like most parents, I know that it's not like sleep suddenly gets easier once your kids get older. There's just different sort of sleep interruptions. Am I right? So I think about that time and that unnecessary exhaustion and think about that as a way of inspiring me to not repeat that and to take better care of myself now. With all of the different experiences that we have in mind, we know we need help. How do we really express that or get the best help possible? And what kind of options are there for us? Well, I reached out to my friend, marriage and family therapist, John Sovic, to hear what advice that he has. So, John, a lot of people are stuck in the cycle of, I'm too busy right now. Like, I know I need to get to therapy or meditation or something, but I can't handle one more thing on my plate, you know? And so how do you advise people to sort of get out of that cycle?
14: Well, I think there's that amazing, I think it's a Zen koan, and it says if you don't have 5 minutes to meditate, that means you should be meditating for an hour.
15: Yeah. And that's wonderful.
14: What I love about that is people tend to make this whole idea of self-care so complex. Mm-hmm. To meditate, I need to go to a silent retreat for a week and sit on a mountaintop and have nothing around me. To improve my diet, I need to go on this really radical, program of what I will eat and what I won't eat. To do my body, I need to be at the gym 7 days a week. And that intensity, come on, nobody really wants to commit to that, okay?
15: Well, maybe it's so Chris easy Hemsworth, to fail.
14: Does he just paid millions to be that way?
15: Totally.
14: But us mere mortals, come on,
15: right?
14: It's really hard. So what do we do? For me, it's about simplicity. Mm-hmm. There's a moment right now, my office looks towards the mountains here in Pasadena, and we've had some beautiful, beautiful sunsets. Yes, I'll give us sunsets too, not just sunrises. And there are moments this past week where I paused clients in session and said, I just need to pause this for a moment because you need to turn and just see this. And they turn around and they see it, and their whole energy lifts because they see this beautiful thing. Guess what? That's part of this process we're talking about. It is about, maybe when you go outside the building today, I know there are all those beautiful mountains that surround you in the valley there. How often do you miss them? What about just looking up and seeing those mountains there? And when I finish my day at the office, I've told you nature is one of my curatives. There are all these trees along the busy, busy blocks of Pasadena. Then when I go walk to my car at night, look, there are all these cool things still growing out here. And it helps to reset me. And once again, it is about how we can apply these things simply into our life rather than feeling we have to go an 110% to be the most centered, the most perfect, mm-hmm. the healthiest. Small steps make a big change.
15: When people are sort of struggling and they're just saying, hey, I'm just going through a hard time and I just need to just relax, there's sort of a tipping point sometimes that comes to say, okay, no, I need professional help now. How do people sort of evaluate that for themselves?
14: I would suggest for everyone who's with us today that rather than waiting to the point where you're there, it's really great to have a therapist you connect with on a regular basis. I've had a relationship with my therapist for over 20 years now. Now, it doesn't mean I see them every week. Mm-hmm. But what it does mean is that when something goes down, I'm like, ooh, this is a lot. I can call her up and say, can we schedule an appointment? And I can go in there. And she knows the history of who I am. And sometimes it's a one and done. It's like this. You're like, oh, you're right. I forgot about that thing. Or it's like, okay, we're going to do 6 weeks. Or, well, this one's deeper. Let's commit to a big amount of change here and go for the 6-month period. But this idea that we have to be broken before we seek help, I think that's a really big misconception in the work that we do. Why does our body have to go to a place where suddenly it's like rejecting food for us to pay attention to what we're eating? Mm. Why, does our heart need to hurt so deeply that we turn to others for help? What if we made this part of a regular routine that I do go online and I explore meditation? There are a million beautiful apps out there that can help you start that process. Once again, from 5 minutes to 20 minutes, it's okay. It doesn't have to be on a mountaintop. And that to me, I think, is the thing that we wait till we're quote unquote broken before we seek help.
15: Yeah.
14: And I want to address that broken thing too, because a lot of people will come to me and say, I just need you to help fix me.
15: Oh.
14: And my immediate reaction is, no, we're not here to fix you. We're here to see what's going on and how to get you back to your strength and your center. Because this fixing thing implies broken. And I think when we are outside of the how everyone appears in the world with everybody smiles and all of that,
15: right.
14: We start to think of ourselves as broken. And I just want to suggest maybe that's just being real.
15: You're listening to The Lisa Show. We'll be right back.
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15: In my conversation with McKay, I kept thinking about what he had said about what has helped and that kind of source of hope that he's found and how he does it.
13: I've kind of recently started seeing like my own therapist and getting a lot of different help with other things. And I think I've found that like what I do when I hit like that metaphorical kind of, I guess, cliff's edge is kind of a macabre way to refer to it, but kind of like when you've climbed up there and you don't realize that you've hit that kind of critical mass of difficulty, like what the next step is kind of what difference like good therapy and help and like mental health resources makes. Whether you take a step further into the kind of depths of that depression or anxiety or whatever it is, maybe, or whether you turn towards like healthy coping mechanisms and kind of try and slowly and work your way out. And what I'm learning, which I'm still not good at, is how to turn that like next step into a habit. I think that's what like good therapy, good medication, good resources, good support systems will ideally ultimately do for me, because I'm hearing about how it does this for other people, is build that into just something that's automatic. So when you find yourself get to that place, it's not, you're not having to confront it all every single time. You know, you can just kind of build that habit of automatically turning towards the path out of the cycle.
4: Welcome to the Council of Moms. Today I have
19: Rebecca.
20: Oh, I'm Rebecca, the mother of 7 children who have various levels of mental illness and special needs. So I spend most of my time managing that, but also trying to remember to do regular people stuff too.
21: And also, my name is Ashley Reeves. I am also a mom of 4. Two are in middle school, the dreaded age that I actually don't think is that bad. There's some doozies, but you know, and then I have 2 littles that are in fourth and first grade too.
4: And last but not least,
22: Gaynelyn Condi. I am the mother of 2. I have a lot of investment in the mental health conversations. My sister was 40, died by suicide 8 years ago. I'm an author and show host and friend of the Lisa Show.
4: Thanks. Thanks for being our friend. Well, I'm glad that you guys are all here. The part about the Council of Moms is to really talk about things that matter in a real way. And so you're so generous for being here. And so I'm really glad to have that. And I wanted to talk really honestly, and I've shared a little bit before we started rolling about mental health. And I just want to know, what has been your experience with taking care of your mental health as part of taking care of yourself?
22: I think for me, you know, we had a family dynamic as I grew up where mental health needs were in your face. I think that's the nicest way to say. And it wasn't just with my sister who passed by suicide. My mom's really open about her journey and a number of family members. And so I think in some ways, it was before, it's more normalized now, which I'm so grateful for. I've been full-time working at this conversation on a public level for the last 8-plus years. But I would say growing up, I had a mom that made going to therapy normalized. But it felt also traumatic. And I think in some ways it felt like the neighbors didn't know how hard it really was. Mm-hmm. And I'm really grateful for social platforms, for programs, for resources, for show conversations like this, where I hope and pray always that there's a kid in a neighborhood where we think we're talking about it all the time, but they still haven't heard anyone talk about it at dinner or at school, that maybe they'll overhear this conversation and they'll feel like I feel as a almost 52-year-old woman, that therapy and any tools we have for mental health is education. And no one should be embarrassed about more education.
1: Okay, so mm-hmm. that's your why. So what does that look like in your everyday life?
22: So my toolbox changes all the time. Mm-hmm. I feel like I have a really big mental health toolbox. And for me, mental health is health. And we talk about health pretty easily on Instagram. And we're always telling each other what restaurants we like to go to. Are we making health conversations around our mental health just as normalized? And so for me, I'm always adding tools to the toolbox. For example, this week I will go get a weekly massage. I deal with chronic illness. It's an absolute necessity. It is not an optional self-care tool for me. And for me, talk therapy used to be all we had. Now we have EMDR. We have light therapy. We have massage therapy. I think, you know, what is it called now? Forest bathing, where everyone is just out in the trees, right? And so I would just say making for me the idea that that's an ongoing tool collection process means that there's days, I'll be really transparent, where I dig through the toolbox and nothing that was working last week is working. And that's when I do reach out to friends, or I listen to a podcast, or, you know, I call someone that I know in the past knows me well enough to call me on my stuff. Mm-hmm. And I'll say, you know what, the tools aren't working. And so I would say stay open to an ongoing lifetime collection of mental health tools. That's what I've learned the most. And for my friends and family that really face some serious mental health stuff, it can't be optional for them. And when they get discouraged, I know they reach out. And that's what I always invite, is like, whether you identify as someone that really struggles with mental health or you're a human being that has survived the pandemic, mm-hmm. it should kind of be intentional that you're always collecting, because there's days where the stuff that worked last week just isn't working.
1: So you're always moving. You're always a mover and a shaker. Ashley, what's been your mental health experience?
2: So it's so interesting hearing her speak. I had a really similar experience growing up with my younger sister, who was extremely suicidal. She was in and out of mental hospitals, and she was a resident at the hospital up the street. And funny story, but also not so funny, but we like to laugh about it. My husband met my family in the mental hospital when we started dating. My sister was still there and we got to see her on Sundays.
1: That's kind of great.
2: Yeah. So we laugh about it. She can laugh about it now. I'm so sorry about your sister. I know how it really is like a whole family's struggle. Somehow my sister is still here. It still is like a miracle to all of us. But it is more and more heartbreaking the older I get, because I do feel really fortunate that I feel like, because of the shifts we've had culturally, those conversations are more acceptable. And I don't think I've ever gone to a dinner with my girlfriends where someone hasn't brought up like, oh, this is a struggle I'm having with my own mental health or with my kids. I have those conversations with my husband all the time too, because he's a vice principal at high school. And so he deals with so much mental health issues with kids too. So I just feel like it is an ongoing conversation, and I'm so grateful for that. But you can see sometimes people, it doesn't come as naturally to them to talk about it, and they feel more alone. There's no one I think is a bigger liar than a first-time mom who says everything's okay. This is great. I'm like,
22: shout out.
1: No.
2: I remember, like, my oldest is almost 15, and it was like right at the height of like blogs. And I remember scrolling
22: the worst.
2: And seeing pictures of people holding babies and being like, liars. There is no way. Like, I did not believe. And I just thought I had been duped into like the biggest
22: commercial fraud.
2: Oh my gosh. And I was mad at everyone who had a baby and didn't warn me how awful it was. Like, that was my depression manifested in severe anger. Oh, but
1: how did you get through it?
2: I mean, I also wish I would have gotten help. I think time, I started to feel better. I think, like,
21: I don't know. I also look back at it like you were saying earlier, and I do wish I would have gotten some help. I think by the second kid, my funny story, my sister who had such bad depression issues for like 10 years, she was the one who called me out on it.
15: Wow. Good
21: she came
15: job.
21: Over. And she was like, and she didn't even have kids at the time. And she was like, I think you have postpartum depression. I remember she brought stuff she'd printed off Google. And I was like, you don't know me.
3: You're not in my head.
21: You don't know what this
3: Back
21: is like.
3: Off.
21: And, but she saw it because she saw the signs. And that's been one cool thing about her healing, even though it wasn't a postpartum thing for her. She's one of my favorite people to talk to. And she checks in with herself a lot. And she is a mom now. She has two young kids. And it's been an ongoing conversation. But yeah, I do think it requires some level of vulnerability. But I think what we can do, as I know the three of us, and I'm sure lots of people listening have had experiences where we know how important it is to have those conversations. So kind of like looking when you see people in groups of people who might be quieter or who it makes sense to you why they would be having a hard situation, and just kind of asking them some questions that might make them feel safer. Because yeah, the ability to talk about it is huge. Because whatever your toolkit may be, you don't really know all the options until you can talk to people, right?
22: Can I add a little bit on that? Is that for the sisters out there, like your sister and mine, mm-hmm. that are like, it's never going to go away. I'm never going to get better. I love whether I'm on a show like this or speaking to say, you have no idea the muscles you're building that your share is exactly what happens, is that it doesn't feel like you're growing any muscles when you're fighting so hard. Mm-hmm. But I promise to the listeners that are like, this is never going to change. I promise you there will be a day you will be sitting at that girl's lunch. You will have that neighbor, that friend, you will recognize it, and you will be able to say to them, me too. And mm-hmm. I would just say, if you need a reason why to keep trying to find healing and to find some hope, it's that you will be able to give it back one day. And then I would say too, don't assume you know. I think so often, especially we think we know who the one at work, at church, at school, wherever we're at is struggling. And I would just say, Robin Williams, no one, Kate Spade, right? No one thinks.
5: No one made me more like punchy and angry.
22: Yeah.
5: When they said, it looks like you're doing really well.
22: Oh my gosh.
5: Yeah.
22: Right.
5: I just would like scream inside my head. I'm like, it looks. And also, do you remember I'm an actor?
22: Yeah. For real.
21: This is my specific skill set.
5: Now, the other voice that sounds a little bit different because she's zooming in because she couldn't be here in person is Rebecca.
22: We're sending so much love.
5: I know. And so, Rebecca, I want to know what your experience with mental health has been like.
19: I have children who have significantly bigger struggles with mental illness than I do than mental health. And so I struggle so much to understand where my line needs to be in terms of who do I help. The one that's on fire is going to need my help, but it's the only childhood the rest of them get. And I can relate very much to the isolation. The big note I wrote was isolated. I'm so isolated as a mom, and I can try to do things like go out to, you know, dinners and all those things, but you know, mental illness, it will suck all of this. Mental health stuff will suck all of the oxygen out of the room, and sometimes there's just nothing left.
22: You know what? I'm listening to all of you, like, trying to just not snot cry, because I think it's such a sacred space to hear each other's story and to learn from each other's stewardships. And for those that know me know that that's kind of one of my biggest tools in my toolbox, is seeing everything in my life as a stewardship. And when I do that, it takes me out of outcome thinking and comparisons. I go into it all the time where I'm in this ownership thinking of like, look at my neighbor's kids. They're all going to Harvard and they're all checking the boxes. And, you know, their physical bodies are working great and their marriages are checking these boxes and they seem to be in Hawaii every other weekend. What's that about? You know? And I don't understand how the recipe for my cakes didn't turn out. Did I do baking soda instead of baking powder? Because I always get those confused as a mom, right? Like we can go into that outcome thinking, but when I'm sitting in a conversation like this, I know it doesn't make the yuck less yuck. I think it just puts to me, like, I just posted this on social media. If the beauty of life is the messy and the brilliant, then why isn't that the beauty of us? Mm-hmm. Like, that's what I'm hearing, is that we want all the sparkle and the beauty. But the reality is there's another side of that coin. And the other side of that coin is private hell and heart hard stuff. And
15: there's a price to pay for.
22: Yeah. Mm-hmm. And being, like Rebecca said, in the mm-hmm. weeds and having it be chronic. You know, like, it's not a movie or a Netflix binge watch where it's like, this is the end of the story. And if we knew that, we would get through it. I think it's, this is the magic sauce of life. If having other women in your life that are willing to hold space for the really hard days and the conversations and still turn you back to yourself in your best version of yourself, even though that's not how you're showing up, and DoorDash you cheese and bread, which solves everything in a Diet Coke.
15: Yeah.
22: Hello.
15: It's all you.
22: Yeah.
15: Now, this has been a really serious topic, but it's one that I feel we should be having a lot more often. And we knew that here on The Lisa Show, we couldn't talk about self-care without talking about mental health. And something that I continually come back to that has helped me deal with my mental health in a more proactive way is just helping my kids and seeing my kids struggle with different mental health issues over the years. And just the huge desire that I have to help them and how much I love them and how much it just brings out that love, and how I want them to get help and to get better and to have strong mental health. And really, I would do anything for them to do that and have gone to great lengths to make sure that they're okay. And it's made me take a step back and feel that that I'm worth that kind of care and attention as well. And that this must be, you know, a similar way to how my heavenly parents feel about me and in wanting me to be healthy and wanting me to get help and find support and have a strong mental health, just like, you know, I can have a strong physical health, that those things are connected in a powerful way that has meaning. That deeper level has been very significant for me because it's made me, I don't know, maybe just have a little bit more of a permission to do something and ask for help and be more proactive when I think before I would say, oh no, I've got it covered. I'll just do it myself. I would never want that for my kids. And I'm so happy when they come to me and ask me, or when close friends do as well. And I feel so honored. And then we're able to actually find solutions and help. And that's how it works. And that's been a powerful lesson for me. So I hope that you will, if you're listening, no matter what, you know, level you feel on severity of mental health and how that's doing as you take care of yourself, that you will feel that love that heavenly parents have for you, but also that those around you have for you, that you are worth it, that you have this value to do it, and that you would help anyone that you love in this situation. So why not let them help you? Please remember that mental illness can be serious and life-threatening, and there's no shame in getting help. And you can find links to support groups in your area in our show notes. And if you're ever in a crisis, you can call 988 from anywhere in the country, and there will be someone to talk to. 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We'll be right back.
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15: Welcome to The Lisa Show. John Sovic is a friend of mine for a while and has really helped talk about mental health in a way that's just comfortable and also empowering. So I'm curious if you would speak to sort of like the benefits of when we take care of our own mental health, how it helps us specifically be able to help those around us and, you know, our loved ones. Because I think sometimes well-meaning, you know, we can self-sacrifice for well-meaning ideas, but burn out, just like you can burn out on anything. So how does mental health and our self-care practices surrounding that mental well-being bless other people?
14: Well, I have a magical word that I like to look at that. And when I say it, most people get really reactive to it.
15: Okay.
14: You ready?
15: I am so ready.
14: I encourage people to be selfish.
15: I do have a reaction. Uh-huh. Really?
14: Now,
15: okay. Tell me what you mean.
14: You were raised in a household where selfish was self-aggrandizing and ego-based and like, I'm better than someone else.
15: Mm-hmm.
14: Okay. And most of us were raised in that paradigm. We've heard that definition for so long. What I want to do is suggest an idea that selfish is actually prioritizing our well-being in a way that allows us to be there for others. And I think that's a shift that we could make.
15: Yeah.
14: So if you think about it, I spend a long day with clients who are going through all kinds of highs and lows and different things in their lives. And if I put all of my energy into them only, then I would come home at the end of the day a shriveled mess and like lay down on the floor and not be able to move.
15: Yeah, and just so entangled in the worst moments.
14: Mm-hmm. So what I need to do for myself is to be able to say, I need to make sure I am taking care of myself to be able to be there for others. A constant message for my well-being. Are there times when I miss it? Absolutely. You know, I had a really intense schedule just a couple of weeks ago because I was flying somewhere to do a speaking engagement. And so I had to take 4 days of client and shrink them down into 3 days of clients. Okay. And it was really difficult. But that was where I gave myself the permission to like ease up on myself a little bit. But this idea of being selfish is so, so powerful. And to change the story, I often ask people, I'll ask you.
15: Oh, okay.
14: If you were to prioritize the things that are most important in your life, what would your list of priorities be?
15: My kids, my family, my friends or relationships, creative work that I find fulfilling, my spiritual practice, my relationship with God. What are other things that my health, my mental well-being.
14: So I want to point out something, and most people do this.
15: Okay.
14: You didn't come into the equation till 4 and 5.
15: Oh, yeah, I guess not. Yeah. Ooh.
14: Right. So let me ask you this.
15: Okay.
14: If you're having a messed up day and your kids need your attention.
15: Oh, dear.
14: What are you going to give them?
15: As much as I can, but it's, you know, certainly limited. Yeah.
14: Yeah.
15: And I've had those moments, of not taking care of and thinking. And it's interesting because then when they come to me with their needs, I feel even more overwhelmed. Mm-hmm. Instead of coming with like an open heart, and that always frustrates me.
14: And then you start feeling a little resentful, 100% a little bit
15: guilty,
14: like used, a little bit overwhelmed. Mm-hmm. It's like, who are these ungrateful children I'm raising?
15: I've given you everything. Yeah, maybe a little bit of that. Uh-huh.
14: Right. But that's the thing. You have given them everything, but you haven't refueled your tank.
15: Hmm.
14: You have not filled up your tank. So even if you're having a low day, if your tank is even semi-full, you can turn to your kids and say, like, I hear you, can't give you what you need right now. Come back to me. If you put yourself at the top of that priority list, or I think this is an important thing to do. I have a lot of people whose spirit is number one, and then we can put them second.
15: Mm-hmm.
14: Okay? But I so encourage that you somehow need to be towards the top of your list, not number 4, number 5, or number 72. Yeah. That's where we start to lose our focus, start to lose our joy. And we start moving into a life that's really small. And often we find that's when anger starts to take over the story.
15: Yeah, you feel that resentment and you think, ooh, something's off. That's what always, I think, what is off? Because I'm responsible for my feelings. I'm responsible for my thoughts. And so where do I need to back up? Do you feel, are you making a case that
5: then putting yourself first will help you to serve other people better? Or is it just in the long run, it has a better, you know, like a benefit to?
14: Yes, Your Honor, to both of those.
5: Do you see? I'm totally revealing, you know, stuff about myself. Absolutely. And what I struggle with, which I think a lot of women, particularly my age, struggle with, which is this idea of, but if I let go, then everything's going to fall apart, you know, kind of thing. Like, I got to get through this next phase, And I'm responding to what you're saying of, like, stopping and taking a deep breath and being more intentional about it, because I think you're right.
14: Mm-hmm.
5: It's just hard in practice.
14: Yeah, it is. But there's that that clock thing again, that time thing.
5: Yeah.
14: And I want to go back to this concept we talked about earlier. All of these things we're talking about personal self-care, they don't need to dominate your day. Mm-hmm. They can be small things. I have a great moment. It was an Instagram moment, and I posted this video. I love taking walks during lunch, and I found this really amazing little, like, waterfall-y thing between two buildings, like, next to mine, like, 3 minutes away from my front door, and I go over there and have lunch all the time. So I said, I need to make an Instagram out of this. So I did, and I said, hey, just 5 minutes away from my office, look at this beautiful oasis I found. Where are the oases in your life? Mm. And people responded like, who's this person who has this time to go out at lunch? Who's this person who thinks we have these things? And I was like, wow. I did not expect that reaction.
5: No kidding.
14: And that, I think, is part of what we're pushing against. Mm-hmm. That if you say for lunch, rather than having a working lunch at my desk, I still don't know where that came from. I am going to go outside. I'm going to just go sit on the bench outside of my building. I'm going to eat and then take a walk. I have lots of clients who do lunchtime walks now.
5: Oh.
14: I encourage people, it's really getting overwhelming. I'm going to take a walk around my floor of my office. These things are all very doable.
5: Oh,
14: we just need to remind ourselves that we are worth doing them for.
5: Oh, that's very well said. Yeah, we are worth being able to do it. And, you know, when I talk to myself and think, you know, you just got to go and go, and that kind of negative self-talk, and we all have different versions of it in our head, I always pause and think, this is not how I want my kids to talk to themselves. And that is, for me, I don't know, the linchpin of, like, where I can turn it around and just really recenter that. And this is something, when I hear you talk, of something that I would love for my loved ones to have. So why wouldn't I love it for myself?
14: Mm-hmm. That goes back to that magical word, selfish.
5: Yeah. I know. And you're rebranding it. I like it.
14: Hopefully, maybe you and the people joining today can look at that word for themselves and shift the definition a little bit. If there's one thing you take away from today, I think that would be a really powerful thing.
5: Oh, yeah. Definitely very powerful. John, thank you so much for your time.
14: Absolutely. It's always fun chatting
5: with
14: you.
5: This was fun, and it was good seeing you and everything. And this is a fun way to do it. Yeah, thank you. This was really great. I really appreciate
14: Absolutely.
5: That.
14: Absolutely. And hey, I'm just so glad to reconnect with you all.
5: Me too.
14: It'll be fun. Make sure and send me any type of social media or stuff that I can put out when all of this pops up.
5: You bet.
14: It was funny because I was also going to talk about energy vampires because I saw your Insta on that.
5: I was like,
14: we still have to talk about this.
5: Oh, do you want to talk about it? We're still rolling.
14: Okay.
5: Let's do it a little bit. Okay, so I understand that you got So I understand that our little videos about energy vampires got your attention. Do you find this to be true?
14: It sure did.
5: Because I know you love Anne, an interview with the vampire, so I'm sure maybe that was the first draw, right? No.
14: Well, if y'all aren't watching Lisa's Insta, you need to, because it is such a blast. There are some of the funniest things that show up on there.
5: Oh, thanks.
14: You just taking advantage of all your office mates. I love it.
5: I know. The poor office, they're like, oh dear, here she comes again. She wants us to do something.
14: You're going to start my video today.
5: Yep, we're just filming something real quick. It's fine. You'll be fine.
14: Yeah. But the one with the energy vampires really did catch me, and not just because of Anne Rice, but for a lot of reasons. For me, I think the people we surround ourselves with is also another valuable aspect of who we are. It's very rare that we evaluate the relationships in our lives. And sometimes we do need to pause because there are people that may no longer be healthy for us. And I think there's a really, really powerful way to gauge that. So I want you to think about it. I bet there are some

0: you light up. You see the possibilities of life. You get excited about things. You feel some joy in your heart. And those are your light bringers. And that's who we want to be able to surround ourselves with, to be able to choose to have those people who value us and the things that we are and our spirit are so incredibly important to this journey of life. Because think about it. You have a choice, yeah. Lisa, right now. You can do the rest of your life with only your energy vampires and your shadow people. Or you can do a life surrounded by your light bringers. The option's up to you.
1: Yeah.
0: And it is sometimes about being aware, sometimes shifting our relationships and being willing to even talk to, you know, the energy vampires and say, hey, by the way, when you made that comment, and I love the passive aggressive ones in your video. That's
1: I know.
0: Really funny. It's like, oh, you're wearing that today? That's so brave.
1: Yeah, I know. Seriously. It all comes from real life, right?
0: Yeah. But sometimes we need to say, hey, by the way, it would help me so much if I had your support. It just felt like that was a little bit of a like a little bit of a cut at me. And I would just really love to have your support because I think you're an amazing person. And if they're like, wow, you know what? You're right. Our relationship has turned to that. We need to work on this. Maybe there's hope there.
1: Sure.
0: Or if they're like, I don't know what you're talking about. Mm-hmm. You're like, ding, ding, ding, ding.
1: Yeah.
0: Guess what?
1: Oh, you're dismissive of me. Okay. That gives me some information. Yeah.
0: Yeah. Because the world is very happy to be dismissive of us. Our internal dialogue is willing to be dismissive of us.
1: We don't need more of it.
0: So we need to find ways to power up and plug in so we can like let that energy go.
1: Oh, I love that. Power up and plug in. It's true, though. And we're, I think we naturally gravitate towards, you know, those, what did you call it? Light bringers. But sometimes we feel this like loyalty to the shadow people, right? To the energy vampires, either because of the longevity of our friendships or, you know, or their proximity in our lives or for a number of reasons. But I like how you're suggesting to set boundaries or to talk to them about it, and then we can remove ourselves from that situation.
0: Yeah. I mean, well, one of my absolute best friends in the world, we went through a thing a few years ago where every time we would talk about like, oh, this is wrong in my life, this is from him.
1: Yeah.
0: This is awful. This thing, oh, yeah. I'm so overwhelmed and I can't do this. And one day I said, okay, I need to stop you. You know, I'm always here to support you, but I've noticed there's this pattern. You rarely ask about me anymore. You rarely check in with me and say how I'm doing and what I'm going through. And I'm not okay with that. And we have the ability to talk directly like that. It's just something we've developed over the years.
1: Yeah.
0: And we worked our way through it. And sometimes when I'd call and he'd go off and that blah, blah, blah, blah, blah, thinking it's like, hey, by the way, let's ask one question about how I'm doing. He's like, oh my God, you're right, sorry. But we have worked it out.
1: Oh, I love that it worked. Yeah, because I think that's the nervousness, right, of just saying, like, if you bring it up, they'll be so offended and it'll ruin everything anyway. And you sort of tiptoe, but how much wasted time unless you just tell them? Ooh.
0: Yeah. That's well, I'm a Sagittarian, so we tend to be direct. So
1: right. Well, I'm a Gemini, and so we're like two both things. And it can confuse people. We need to be a little bit more clear. So, yeah.
0: There you go. But, yeah,
1: I think
0: that directness can really help heal a relationship that's not healthy for either of you and take you to, like, exciting new places. Because this person is in my life, like, forever.
1: Yeah.
0: And we know that. And we do resets every once in a while.
1: I love that. And I love, what a great example, though, for you both to be so open to that, that we could be the recipient of it or the caller outer. And and in order to preserve the friendship, get to a closer place. Because you're right. If someone responded like, well, I don't care, I'll just go somewhere else. Well, then that's how you know that they value the friendship. Then it doesn't lay on you just to say, you know, I have to carry this friendship by myself.
0: Yeah. Yeah,
1: boy, that's a mental game. Yeah, can ease up
0: the longevity. Sometimes turns into laziness.
1: Yeah, yeah.
0: That's just the way we always do it until we reach a point where, like, hey, by the way, actually, that's not okay anymore.
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6: I'm Debbie Russ with the BBC News. Britain's new Prime Minister, Andy Burnham, on a visit to Kyiv, has promised to continue support for Ukraine despite what he called outrageous threats from Russia.
7: You have stood tall and defiant in the face of everything Russia has thrown at you, and you have taken your place as a proud sovereign European nation, a vibrant democracy with a bright future ahead.
6: He was speaking at an event marking Ukraine's Independence Day, where he told his audience that the UK and its allies would help Ukraine develop new technologies to destroy Russian missiles before they were launched. Britain specifically, he confirmed, would help Ukraine manufacture long-range cruise missiles, which can strike targets deep inside Russian territory. Here's Joe Inwood.
8: They have the capability to strike targets that, for example, drones can't, not just because they can fly undetected, but also they are capable of defeating hardened targets, so bunkers or ammo stores. So in that sense, this is a really important bit of technology, but it's one that's going to take a bit of time to get going.
6: A Syrian court has sentenced a top Muslim cleric to life in prison, convicting him of exploiting his position and inciting violence. Hugo Bashego reports from Beirut.
9: Ahmed Hassoun's critics labelled him the barrel bomb mufti for his ardent support for the regime. He is the 10th Assad-era figure to be sentenced under the new authorities, who came to power after the former leader was ousted nearly 2 years ago. Bashar al-Assad, who fled to Russia, was sentenced to death earlier this month. The trials have given Syrians some sense of justice in a country where many were frustrated with the lack of accountability for the crimes committed during the brutal civil war. But activists are calling for more transparency on how the verdicts have been reached.
6: Reports from Somalia say at least 9 armed men have been killed in a drone strike in the semi-autonomous region of Puntland. A security official told the BBC the group were preparing to head out to sea when they were hit by what he believed was a Turkish drone. It's the second deadly strike linked to last week's hijacking of a Cameroon-flagged vessel by Somali pirates. The BBC's Barbara Plett-Usher explains their resurgence.
10: You have the blockade of the Strait of Hormuz. You've got conflict and the threat of conflict in the Red Sea. And so what that's done is that it has pushed some more of the international traffic closer to the Somali coast. So you've got opportunity. You also have probably of a more permissive security environment because those international naval forces that have been patrolling the Gulf of Aden, which is where this is happening, some of them might be distracted and looking towards these other areas that I mentioned, Hormuz and Red Sea. So the opportunity exists, and it seems that the Somali pirates are taking advantage of it.
6: Barbara Plett-Usher from Nairobi, BBC News.
11: It's like, I don't know why I just yell at my kids when I get so mad or angry. Mm-hmm. And first of all, I'm like, well, it's because parenting's hard. But second of all, let's do some exploring here.
12: Also, you might be tired or hungry or all of the above.
11: Yeah, exactly.
12: I mean, there's a million reasons.
11: Yeah, there's like a thousand. Yeah, exactly. There's so many reasons. But he discovered that as he was kind of doing this work, that there was a part of him that felt deeply inadequate. And when his kids didn't listen to him, it kind of activated this wound in him of, see, I'm not respected, right?

0: Welcome to The Lisa Show, where we take a good look at life. Hey, let me tell you a story about something that happened when I was a young mom that I would never allow today. I was at the playground with my three-year-old, and for context, this was my sweet kid. Easygoing, good listener, just sweet. I would later go on to have children who were absolutely feral at 3 years old, but this was not that kid. So we're at the playground, and I hear this voice. It's high-pitched. It's another mom, and she's saying things like, "Oh, let's be careful. It's not your turn yet. Now, don't go over there." And she's talking to my child, who is bothering no one, doing their own thing. Her kid is totally oblivious. But suddenly, I feel all kinds of tense, and I find myself shepherding my three-year-old around on the playground, like, because this other mom is chiming in, it means something about me, and I'm not watching closely enough. And later, as we walked home, I remember snapping out of it and thinking, what was that? My kid was fine until I felt judged. And then all of a sudden, I went into autopilot, doing and saying things I never would have otherwise. Why did I turn into somebody else? Now, as an older mom, I can confidently say that if the same thing happened today, I wouldn't care. In fact, I'd probably make a point of not intervening because it really wasn't necessary. And I don't need any other mom's approval, much less a stranger at the park. But this is a small example, a really small one, and I'm keeping it light on purpose, of a time when some little buried insecurity of mine affected my parenting. And this is something that we need to talk about more, not just little things like insecurities, but really big things like fear or trauma or grief or intergenerational cycles, the stuff that hijacks who you want to be and how you want to show up in your relationships before you've even realized it's happening. All parents bring things to the table that come up from childhood, and we all need the skills that will help us show up intentionally rather than on autopilot. Our guest today is someone who helps people process trauma, especially childhood trauma, so that they can live better lives and be great parents. He's going to explain trauma three different ways, as well as give us some amazing advice for reframing it and finding healing through self-compassion. Let me introduce you to Michael Anderson.
1: So my name is Michael Anderson. I'm an associate marriage and family therapist, and I specialize in childhood complex trauma. I specialize in the healing of that.
0: And big distinction.
1: Yes. Yeah, exactly. I also specialize in pornography recovery for men. I work a lot with husbands and fathers, because pornography recovery is very much tied to trauma and complex childhood trauma.
0: Okay.
1: And so that goes hand in hand, and that's what I love to do. But mostly what I love to do is just help parents heal their own inner wounds so they can show up more powerfully for their families.
0: Healing inner wounds to show up more powerfully for our families and for ourselves, as you're going to hear. Michael uses a special definition of trauma when unpacking the role it plays specifically in our relationships.
1: The way I like to explain it to my clients is what trauma is, like really simple, but kind of a way we're not used to talking about it. Trauma is characterized by a lack of real genuine connection. A lot of times people think trauma has to be these really big, physical, dangerous things like getting attacked or going off to war. And certainly those cause trauma, right? But most of us experience emotional trauma, this feeling of not feeling safe, not feeling loved, not feeling accepted. And we're wired for that type of connection. And so when that doesn't happen, it creates a psychological wound in us, especially when we're young in childhood, when our brain's still developing and trying to figure things out. And so what happens is, you know, when we experience real genuine connection, especially as kids, we experience really powerful chemical experiences, serotonin, oxytocin, dopamine, all these things. And when we don't receive that often, you know, for the case, I'll just speak about like pornography, right? Because that's what I work with my clients. You know, a young boy who's starving for those things will get targeted by a pornography industry. And when they see pornography, guess what chemical experience they have? They feel serotonin, dopamine, oxytocin. And it's almost like their brain gets tricked into thinking, oh, this is how we experience connection, that thing we've been longing for so long. And their brain gets kind of wired to think that's the healthy way of doing it. And so for so much of healing with addiction or any sort of compulsive use that you don't want to be using, like pornography, it's about learning how to actually find real genuine connection, both with yourself and with others.
0: Addiction is a strong example of both what can happen when we're deprived of real connection and also the healing that's possible through real connection. We did a few episodes specifically about pornography and addiction near the end of 2024. I highly recommend you listen to those. It's so important. In the meantime, we're going to focus on specifically how trauma shows up in relationships and as parents. Michael's about to tell us a story about something he learned early on that changed everything about the way he approached family therapy. It's the second way of explaining and understanding trauma.
1: So really this all started when I first started my training to be a marriage family therapist. I was working with couples, and I kind of thought that my job was to be their referee, right? They'd come in, they'd tell me like, you know, she's doing this or he's doing that. And they'd kind of go back and forth and they'd kind of look at me like, all right, Michael, who's right here, right? And I thought my job was to kind of help make sense of it and give them skills to work on, right? Like use I statements, all these things, you know, that you read about on Instagram and everything, all these marriage tips. And they would always commit to doing these skills and practicing. And, you know, they'd leave and I think, oh, I'm such a good therapist. Like I'm giving them all these good skills. And then they'd come back the next week and I'd be like, did you practice these skills? And they said, no, we didn't practice anything. Like week after week, they'd be like,
0: that was like the typical answer.
1: That was a typical answer. Like, no, we were going to.
0: Yeah,
1: so they said, we had every intention, but then, you know, he did that thing that gets me, or she did that thing. Yeah, exactly. And we just started yelling or fighting. And I was getting really frustrated because I was like, how do I even help people heal?
0: If they don't have motivation to or no.
1: Yeah, and that's kind of what I thought at first. I was like, I'm just dealing with a lot of people that don't have a lot of motivation. So then I just like dug in. I was like, okay, I got to really understand how do I help someone's brain to heal so that they can engage in relationships more effectively. And that's when I started learning a lot more about trauma. Like I said earlier, I thought trauma had to be these really big things, right? But what I learned as I was studying more and more about it is, you know what? Trauma is any distressing life experience that our brain hasn't fully processed yet. Therefore, it's affecting the way we show up in our present life.
0: Trauma is any negative experience that your brain can't process in the moment and shows up later as a result. To understand why some things get processed and others don't, we need to get into how the brain works. Everyone experiences trauma a little differently, but knowing the science behind it will help you identify your own so that you can process it.
1: So this will be a bit oversimplified, right? If there's any like neuroscience experts listening to your podcast, they're going to be like, what is he talking about? I get it. I'm oversimplifying it, but this is probably the most practical way I could explain it. There's two really big layers of processing here that we're talking about. We're talking about processing the trauma. So there's like a part of our brain called the hippocampus, and its job is to like timestamp memories, right? Its job is to say, all right, that happened, you know, such and such time ago, we'll file that in the long-term memory and we'll be able to move on. You know, that's why you can think back to last summer and you can feel a sort of distance between now and what happened last summer, right? Mm-hmm. It's because your brain timestamped it. It's been filed away. When something overly distressing happens, what happens is your hippocampus isn't able to timestamp it. It's kind of left with this memory that it doesn't know how to like file away. Mm-hmm. And so what happens is your brain kind of shoves it into your subconscious and says, we don't know how to deal with this. And so what happens is we go through life, and then if something happens in our current day that kind of reminds our brain of that unprocessed memory, it's like that part of our nervous system that's stuck in that unprocessed memory comes back online as if we're reliving the experience because it's not timestamped. And so even if we're not consciously thinking of the memory and experience, our body is reliving the experience. That's why we can feel really big emotions sometimes, right? Or the anxiety just hits us. And we're like, why is this hitting me so hard right now? And so layer one of processing it is actually allowing our bodies to finally release that emotional experience and work through it.
0: So just to recap here for a moment, when you experience something profoundly upsetting, Your brain can't timestamp it, which means that later those strong feelings like anxiety or anger or avoidance can come back in full force even if you're not actively thinking about what caused them. Your brain can be reminded of old negative experiences and activate your nervous system, all without you actually being aware of it, which can lead to waves of emotion that feel out of the blue and disproportionate to your current situation. That's the first layer of processing.
1: The second kind of layer of processing for the sake of this conversation is when it's unprocessed and just kind of thrown back in our subconscious, our brain tries to make sense of that experience and it usually assigns unhelpful meaning to it. Like, you know, I'm not good enough because of this experience. I'm not lovable. I'm not safe. I'll never be accepted, right? And so part of processing it too is actually going and helping to heal those beliefs that are formed about ourselves as a result of that trauma.
0: Correcting the beliefs that result from the trauma, like I'm not safe or I'm not worthy of love, specifically beliefs about ourselves, is the second layer of processing and healing. As Michael points out, we can start identifying and unpacking those now, and we should do it now, because those beliefs can have a big impact on the way we interpret and respond to our lives.
1: Some important things that you could be searching for is, do I notice myself getting highly reactive? In some situations, is there times when, you know, I'm a grown adult, but all of a sudden I feel these really big emotions and it kind of makes me feel young, right? I feel like I'm 7 with how angry I'm getting or how anxious I'm getting or how embarrassed I'm getting. These emotions just feel really big. And the behaviors that I'm responding with don't feel in line with the type of person I want to be, but it just feels so reactive. It feels like almost I have a hard time. I get kind of easily swept away. That can be a sign, because that's just a sign that your nervous system, your limbic system, is just kicking into high gear and engaging in self-protective behaviors.
0: Okay. So then when you show up with someone else in a relationship, whether it's parent-child, whether it's a romantic partnership, whether it's a sibling, friends, no matter what are ways that this woundedness or these kind of struggles resurface? And what do you do in that situation?
1: People have 4 core basic fears.
0: Okay.
1: I call them our core 4, which makes it sound like a boy band, but it's not nearly as fun as a boy band.
0: Shoot.
1: All of us at some level have this fear of not being loved, not being safe, not being good enough, and not belonging. Those are kind of the core 4 fears that our brain is wired to be on the lookout for. And so when we experience trauma, and, you know, the bulk of our beliefs and the way we view the world is formed in our early childhood, which is just wild to think about.
0: It really is.
1: We're adults, but we're working through life, this lens of that we developed as a child, right? But when we experience this childhood, these childhood wounds, it's almost like these wounds kind of confirm those fears, right? Oh, I'm not lovable. Oh, belonging isn't a guarantee for me, right? I'm not enough.
0: Yeah.
1: And so when we go through life and we're sitting and our boss kind of calls us in and says, hey, we gotta review your performance because things are kind of slipping a little bit. All of a sudden that wound gets activated and that wound says, see, we're not good enough. And all of a sudden now we're getting super anxious in front of our boss and we're trying to like make excuses for like, no, like, oh yeah, yeah, you know, like trying to make excuses for our, and we just feel like we're not able to stay sturdy, right? Or this happened recently with a client. He was yelling at his kids a lot. He's like, I don't know why I just yell at my kids when I get so mad or angry. Mm-hmm. And first of all, I'm like, well, that's because parenting's hard. But second of all, let's do some exploring here.
0: Also, you might be tired or hungry or all of the above.
1: Yeah, exactly.
0: I mean, there's a million reasons.
1: Yeah, exactly. There's so many reasons. But he discovered that as he was kind of doing this work, that there's a part of him that felt deeply inadequate. He's like, I've always kind of deeply felt inadequate. And when his kids didn't listen to him, it kind of activated this wound in him of, see, I'm not respected, right?
0: Okay.
1: I'm not worthy as a person. And that disrespect really heightened his anxiety.
0: Oh, interesting.
1: Does that make sense?
0: Yeah, definitely.
1: Or when your partner says, hey, like you said you were going to do this and you didn't do it. And all of a sudden you're really defensive. Like, well, what about last week when you said you were going to do this and you didn't do it? You know, it's because it's activating this wound in us that says like, see, like I'm not lovable. They're going to leave you. Mm-hmm. I was talking with a couple literally yesterday who says they both like, I get defensive and he gets defensive and we can both kind of shut down because we're scared that because we messed up, our partner's going to leave us because we've always been scared that we're just not lovable. And so that's how relationships work, is that they just kind of activate these wounds in us.
0: And if you're listening to this and thinking, oh no, that's me, I'm wounded, Michael was quick to point out that all of us experience some degree of this. And it's not what defines anyone, including parents. Healing is a process. We still have to show up in the meantime. And fortunately, that's enough. It's not hyperbole. It's, once again, science. 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
1: First of all, let me normalize this for a second. You know, I...
0: Yeah, please. When, as I'm like, oh, great.
1: Yeah, exactly.
0: Right. Grown. I did it. That, I made all the mistakes, and now it's too late because they don't live in my home.
1: Yeah.
0: And those kinds of thoughts?
1: Yeah.
0: Cool, cool.
1: So that's so common, right? As I'm talking with parents about this, that's always where they go. It's like, oh, crud. Like, what have I done?
0: I tried my best, but...
1: Yeah, exactly. So let's just normalize this for a second. It's important to understand intergenerational trauma. It's also important to understand, too, that kids are a lot more resilient than we think. And perfection is absolutely not required, right? It's just not. The research shows that perfection is just not. You don't have to be a perfect parent in order to raise healthy, emotionally well-adjusted kids, right? Mm-hmm. And it's okay that all of us, to some extent, have got wounds that we've got to heal. I think that's what unites us as humans, right? Is that we all have our own healing journey to take. So it's not like we've messed up our kids because we're imperfect. And it's not like we're messed up if we have wounds that we need to heal.
0: Right.
1: I think that's just so important to normalize that, because I think that's where we very easily go. Oh gosh, what's wrong with me? What wounds do I have? But if we just choose to be curious instead, just observe, okay, what am I noticing in myself? Just look at yourself with curiosity, not with shame.
0: I love this point. Rather than saying, what's wrong with me? Which is ironically the way trauma beliefs sound. There's something wrong. I've ruined everything. Yada, yada, yada. We can be curious. Like, what am I feeling? It's so interesting to me how similar this sounds to the best advice for conflict resolution or navigating tense conversations with other people. Staying curious, asking questions, instead of jumping to conclusions is the heart of that too. We can gently challenge the part of our brain that has processed trauma halfway, drawing negative conclusions about ourselves by staying curious, asking more questions.
1: I think sometimes we actually feel a lot of shame because we feel like we should be able to just control every thought and emotion mm-hmm. that shows up inside of us. And we think what's wrong with us, and we define ourselves by the fact that these big emotions or these harsh thoughts are coming into our mind. And I tell them, okay, if we're going to really heal this, we've got to pivot to this really curious, compassionate acceptance. Early on in my therapy training, I had a woman come in. She said, I need some help with my depression. And I was a young, budding therapist ready to change the world. And I did all the things that I'd been taught to do with depression, right? And it's kind of like depression's the bad guy. Mm-hmm. Let's have you change your thoughts, you know, let's have you go out and exercise. Let's have you take care of your body. Let's have you do all the things that feel really hard to do when you're depressed, right?
0: Right.
1: It was almost similar to me working with these couples, right? Of like, here's all these skills.
0: Yeah.
1: And similarly, she'd come back and say over and over again, yeah, I didn't do anything you told me. I'm just feeling so down and couldn't really, you know, I was trying to change my thoughts, but it just was so hard. And I was feeling really stuck, and I went to my supervisor at the time and I said, hey, you know, here's what's going on. And he only had about 30 seconds. He had to jump into a meeting. So he just kind of listened to me and he said one thing to me. He goes, you should have her ask her depression in what way it's trying to help her. And then he walked out and I sat there and I go, that was really bad advice. what does that even mean? You know, I'm just like, depression's trying to help her. Like, okay, thanks for nothing. Right. And so I kept doing my thing week after week. She wasn't making any progress. Then finally 1 week, she just didn't show up. And the next week after that, she didn't show up. And
0: oh, wow.
1: I never saw her again. And I was really bummed. And a few months went by and another woman came in with depression. She said, I need some help with depression. And I was like, all right, this time I'm doing it. I'm like, we're nailing this thing. Depression is going out the window, right? And I started doing all the same things that I was doing with the first client. And guess what? Nothing happened.
0: But, you know, in your defense, they were good skills.
1: They were good skills. Yeah. All the skills are good. You know?
0: Right.
1: All the skills are good.
0: That's what I'm saying. And, you do all of the things.
1: Do all the things.
0: Yeah. I mean, I know the list. You can look it up.
1: You can look
0: it up. Sunshine and...
1: Yeah, exactly.
0: Water and make a gratitude journal and exercise.
1: Exactly.
0: Yeah, got it.
1: All these skills are so good. Right? But here, and this is the point right here, is when I finally sat down, I was like, okay, I thought about what my supervisor said, and I was like, okay, whatever, I'm going to try it.
0: Yeah.
1: And I sat down with her one session. She was feeling really defeated by her depression. And I, as confidently as I could, as if this was my idea, and I had full confidence that this was going to work, I said, all right, just do me a favor. Just take a moment, and will you just ask your depression to tell you in what way it's trying to help you? And I was fully ready for her to be like, what does that even mean? That's stupid. But she just kind of closed her eyes and she focused in on her depression. And there was silence for a little bit. And all of a sudden, I hear her say something to this effect. Paraphrase what she said. She said, you know, my depression's telling me that there's always been a part of me that has never felt good enough and lovable. And so my depression saying, I'm trying to help you by just numbing it all out. Because if I just make you sleep, then you'll never fail. And if I just make you stay inside, then you'll never get rejected again by another person. I'm just trying to numb this all out. And I sat there trying to pretend that I knew this was exactly what was going to happen. And I just said, well, how do you feel towards this part of you, this depression? And she said something really interesting. She said, I feel grateful for it. And she went on to clarify, right? Not grateful for what it's actually doing for the effect of my life, but I'm really grateful for this, for its intention. And after that session, I went to my supervisor and I said, teach me everything you know about how to help someone heal.
0: Yeah.
1: And that's what started this journey of understanding that when there's trauma in our life, our body, our brain naturally will start adopting behaviors and feelings and thought patterns in an attempt to try and protect us and help us. Sometimes the most counterintuitive ways, like depression or anxiety or a harsh inner critic that just kicks the crud out of us. But all these parts of ourselves, or like with my clients, a pornography habit or compulsion they don't know how to heal, right? Our brain adopts these behaviors and these patterns to try and protect us. And so if we're willing to actually stop battling with these parts of ourselves, to practice some really gentle, compassionate acceptance and start to get to know these parts of ourselves, that's how we can start to heal them.
0: Healing starts with being curious instead of combative and accepting ourselves with compassion. It's ironic because this little piece of you that you want to change so much, you can't change until you accept it. Getting to know yourself better as you are today with the intention to love whatever you find is how you can start to reprocess and heal.
1: I firmly believe that there's no such thing as good emotions or bad emotions.
0: Right.
1: Right. We're all just feeling it. And a lot of my work with clients is actually just normalizing and learning how to be like, it's okay that I'm feeling anger. Right. Mm. So it's not necessarily the emotion. It's, are we engaging in behaviors that are disconnecting us from other people in response to that emotion? Mm. It's one thing for me to feel anger and have it be very big, but also me being able to say, okay, that makes sense. I'm feeling anger. I'm well in touch with how I want to be in the experience of this anger. I'm in line with my values. I know how to respond. It's another thing to feel anger and have it completely take over. And all of a sudden we're yelling and raging at our kids and we're disconnecting from our kids, right? It's one thing to feel embarrassed because our spouse called us out on something and for us to be like, all right, this feels big. I don't like this feeling, but I know how to deal with it. I love myself and I know how to stay in line with my values. It's another thing to feel embarrassment and to all of a sudden shut down and withdraw and get defensive and start disconnecting from your spouse.
0: This general compassion that you hear Michael talking with and talking about, the beauty of using this as a way to approach trauma is that it allows you to reframe where you are today and experiences you've had without resentment. If your trauma is related to other people, there's a good chance that healing won't come from someone else coming back to apologize or any real kind of external closure. But using compassion as a mindset and tool, you can reframe traumatic experiences without being re-victimized by it. And this brings us to the third way of explaining trauma.
1: Maybe some of the biggest pushback that I think I get or we get when we talk about trauma is these people who are just saying, you know, I don't want this victim mentality of, oh, I'm traumatized or they're traumatized, therefore they can kind of do whatever they want because they experienced trauma, right? And,
0: yeah.
1: And like, we can't change. And I actually believe the exact opposite. I believe... I do believe there's a very unhelpful way to talk about trauma, but I actually think that when we talk about trauma correctly, there's a ton of hope because for so many people, when we talk about the right way, it's almost like it cracks the code inside of their own system. They're like, oh my gosh, that's why I'm doing what I'm doing. And I have wondered what is wrong with me, right? Mm-hmm. And I actually really believe that the greatest form, one of the highest forms of self-love is accountability, right? Be able to say like, okay, I get it now. I get what's going on inside of me. And I get that now I don't need to shame this. I don't need to judge this. Now I just get to own it. And I get to say, what am I going to do about this?
0: Yeah.
1: One of the leading trauma researchers in the world, trauma experts in the world, his name's Frank Anderson. No relation, unfortunately.
0: Okay.
1: He's awesome. He said, the definition of trauma is the taking on of things that were never yours to begin with.
0: Ooh.
1: And so therefore, the definition of healing trauma is the letting go of things that were never yours to begin with, which I think is pretty cool.
0: I think that's really, really cool.
1: I tell clients, I'm like, you know, as you explore this, the goal here isn't to start blaming your parents for everything that ever happened to you. In fact, let's actually view them with more compassion here because I'm enough. And my dad's enough, we're all enough, and it's time to move forward, right?
0: Yeah.
1: And I think that is healing. And I think that's where the hope is just actually, I think when you really understand trauma and how it works and what's going on, it actually allows you to view yourself and others with so much more compassion.
0: Yeah. So much more compassion. Yeah, because it's not dependent on how someone else reacts to that or even if they acknowledge that they're in pain or that there is trauma on their end. They don't have to.
1: Yeah, they don't have to. But you can go through your own process of realizing like, you know what? Like what their wounds don't have to be my wounds anymore.
0: Right, right. Exactly. Yeah. And as a parent, you know, we don't want to pass down our insecurities, our fears, our trauma to our own kids, you know?
1: Yeah.
0: And I think for a lot of us, we don't do it intentionally. I always joke, which is maybe not healthy, but I joke, you know, like, of course I'm going to make mistakes as a parent. I'm just trying not to make the same mistakes that my parents made. Like, they're just different, I think.
1: Well, could I share something too to that point?
0: Please.
1: I think is really, really important here, what you're saying. So I was talking with a mom once who said the exact same thing. She's like, I'm just so nervous I'm passing on the same things to my kids.
0: I have a lot of conversations like this with a lot of moms. So I appreciate you bringing it up.
1: We could just address that.
0: Yeah, let's do it.
1: So important. And we just talked about their parents, right? And I said something. I was like, okay, I'm going to take a guess here. There's one thing that unites us all as people, and especially as parents, and that is we do not handle things perfectly. Like, we're all united in the fact that we all lose it on our kids. We all don't show up the way we want to. Mm-hmm. Now, you think that that means that you're the exact same as your parents, but you need to understand something. The fact that you lose it on your kids the same way your parents lost it on you is not what makes you the same as your parents. In fact, you're very different from your parents because of this one thing. If I had to guess, you probably can't remember a time when your mom or dad came to you, and she had experienced lots of severe emotional abuse.
0: Okay.
1: So this is a pretty extreme case,
0: sure,
1: but I think it still applies. So if I had to guess, there was never a time that you can remember that your parents came and said, I am so sorry. And she goes, no, I can never remember that. And I said, that's exactly what separates you from you and your parents. Because when you get it wrong, you go back to your kids and you say, I didn't do this right. I'm so sorry. That's what protects our kids. Like, this isn't just my opinion. This is based off research. Perfection is not what's required to raise healthy, emotionally well-adjusted humans. Repair is what's required. It's the experience of our kids seeing us come back to them and say, you know what? That was Dad's fault. This really hit home for me personally. I'm pretty open with my clients about my mess ups as a dad. I'm like,
0: I think that's great.
1: Yeah. I think there's way too many like parenting experts out there trying to pretend like everything's perfect. Right.
0: Yeah.
1: And I was like, you know what? One time I was really kind of snapping at my kids, and especially my oldest. And it was just a really rough night. And he went to bed and he was kind of getting ready to fall asleep. And I kind of crawled into bed next to him and started snuggling with him, not really thinking of what happened, you know, 20 minutes earlier. Mm-hmm. And I go, hey, love you, buddy. And he goes, yeah, Dad, I always mess up. And I'm like, what? I'm like, oh, buddy, I'm sorry I got so mad at you. And he goes, Dad, you're perfect. I always mess up.
0: Oh.
1: And it kind of hit me. I was like,
0: his brain
1: is internalizing, mm-hmm, that something's wrong with him, not me. And he didn't know that I had had a really hard day at work, and I just did not handle my emotions well. And so I was like, buddy, can I just tell you something? I did a really bad job of managing my own emotions. Mm-hmm. I am so sorry. And one of the most important phrases I think parents can tell their kids, one of the most powerful phrases a kid can hear their parents say is, you didn't deserve that. And like, buddy, you did not deserve that. I'm so sorry. And I think every parent that's listening to this, that's worried, that's feeling lots of shame right now, needs to understand that that is the most important thing we can do as a parent, is engage in that repair work with our kids.
0: Is there an expiration date for that?
1: There is
0: not. Age of a kid, the development of the brain.
1: Man, I'm so glad you asked that question. There is not. There is not.
0: That's so encouraging.
1: That is like so important that you asked that question, because I think that's the next follow-up question is, well, now my kids are out of the house, so I even missed the repair boat, right? Like, what do I do? And the thing is our brain is always wanting to heal.
0: Yeah, that's true. When would it not?
1: When does it ever get to a point where you're like, healing's lame. Healing's overrated. I don't want to do that anymore, right?
9: I'm going to hold on to this.
1: Yeah, exactly.
9: As long as I can.
1: This sounds fun,
0: yeah,
1: right?
0: Yeah, no kidding.
1: And so there's no expiration date on that at all.
0: There's no expiration date on any of it. Healing, extending radical self-compassion to ourselves, and doing repair. Whether the trauma comes from a lack of connection or pain that your brain never had the chance to process in the moment, the fact remains that it doesn't define who you are. It's not yours. The beliefs it generates aren't true. And there are so many tools to help process it now so that you have more autonomy and freedom. And most importantly, there is always hope. Like so many other things, that hope lies in getting closer, being curious, and accepting what is, even when it feels out of our control in the moment. I know quite a few people like Michael who spend the majority of their time helping others process trauma and abuse and addiction and life-altering pain. You would think that experts in trauma would be the most pessimistic. They know better than anyone all of the ways that life can hurt. And yet, they all insist that this gets better, that healing is possible and common, that it really is never too late. That says a lot. You're listening to The Lisa Show. We'll be right back.
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0: Welcome to the Council of Moms. I'm Lisa Valentine Clark, and here today on the council is Liz, Brittany, and Tammy. Welcome. Thanks for being part of the council.
15: Hello.
0: Hello.
15: Good morning.
0: The Council of Moms, you should be drinking more water.
16: That's flavored with caffeine.
0: That's flavored with caffeine. Sure. That's none of our business. The Council of Moms, where good intentions and reality collide. Right? I like that one. And as always, the Council of Moms, made with real moms.
15: Oh, I like that.
0: Yeah. This question comes from using your expertise on something that a lot of people are hesitant to talk about, but I get a lot of questions about this. So that is about blending families and what happens when you feel like you're the exception and you need specialized counsel. Well, we've taken care of that for you. The first question is, as a stepmom, I'm trying so hard to bond with my new kids. And the one thing I've noticed is when little yes or no decisions come up, I feel like I have to prove that I'm on their side. And I cave on stuff I probably wouldn't if it was one of the kids I brought into the marriage. I don't want to be inconsistent or a pushover, and I hope my birth kids don't feel like I'm acting any differently towards their siblings, but I feel all this anxiety whenever I'm the deciding parent for my bonus kids. Question, how do you parent your stepkids when every decision feels like it's going to define your relationship? This is a question about pressure and consistency. What do we got, counsel?
15: Okay, I'm going to start first. I don't have advice, but I'm going to tell you this one funny little story.
0: Please.
15: And remind me, just stop me if I already said this last time. I can't remember if I did, but we were about, my husband and I were probably about 8 years into our marriage, and we decided we needed help. And so we went to a marriage counselor because we had this exact issue. And we also had the issue with disciplining kids, and it was just horrible and hard. So we go into this therapist, and the very first we sit down and he says, okay, tell me why you're here. And I said, well, we're a blended family and we're just trying to figure this out. And it's really hard because our kids feel like there's two separate families and how do we discipline? And it's just, we just need help. We don't know what we're doing and we need help. And our therapist said this, and I quote, I would rather do therapy on a meth addict of his entire life than work with a blended family.
0: What?
15: I didn't know whether to cry or hug him.
0: What? You're like, thank you for validating?
15: What? So it is that hard? And then I'm like, can I do meth? Is that what we're saying?
0: That can't be the answer.
15: That moment I was like, wow, this is hard. Okay, I wasn't imagining this.
0: How did you feel in that moment? Did you feel validated or did you just feel like desperate?
15: Both. Absolutely.
0: Okay.
15: Like it was every feeling you could have, but I did. I finally realized, oh, I'm not making this up. I'm not being dramatic. Like this guy who's been, and he's an older therapist. He's probably in his late 60s. He's been doing this his whole career. It's not like he's new, fresh from college. So I was like, oh, he's seen his fair share of everybody. And for him to say he'd rather, like, blended families are hard. They're just really, really hard. So anybody out there who's feeling frustrated in their blended family experience, just know you're normal. And it's really, really hard. It's so hard. So anyway, that's the story I want to start out with. So everybody can maybe just take a big breath.
12: Yeah. Oh, okay.
15: Yeah. Yeah. And whatever you're going through, I'll validate it. Yeah. It's really hard.
12: Yeah. But you got to tell me the next step of that story then. Like, where did you start? Like, what was the first thing that he said after that?
15: Well, we ended up not going anymore because... Okay, we went a couple more times. The next time we went... Actually, this is funny because the next time we sat down and I said, I feel like I'm always the bad guy.
12: Yeah.
15: Like every time there's a decision to be made, I'm the one, I feel like I'm disciplining and the kids don't like me because it's coming from me. And I'm just tired of being the bad guy in these scenarios. And he looked at me and he goes, somebody has to be the bad guy. It might as well be you. I'm like, I'm out. No, that's not what I came for.
12: I don't like that.
15: Mm-mm. No, this shouldn't be me. So we never went back. That's why my story ends there.
12: That is amazing. Yeah.
15: Cause you shouldn't be the bad guy and not, no. And if everyone should
12: and
15: be
12: you
15: the bad
12: knew
15: guy.
12: That. I was going to say like, yeah. You knew that inside you were like, I, that doesn't feel right for our family. And so
15: nope.
12: What is that next step then? Like what has worked? And I appreciate you saying this is everyone struggles with this. This
15: Absolutely.
12: Isn't easy
13: for sure.
15: Yeah.
13: So I'm in year one. Right. And, it's really hard. And I had to like sit down my biological kids and be like, okay, guys, you know that I don't typically say yes to all these things. Cause they're like, mom, why do they get to do this? And I don't. And I'm like, Kate, these are new relationships and we have to work at it. Right. Like I can't always correct them at all times. And they're learning new family rules. Just like we're all coming together and learning. We're all in this playing ground, right? Like we're trying to figure this out. And that helped. But now that we're like a year in, they're like, we got fair places everywhere. They're like, well, why does so-and-so get to do this? And that one's a hard question because I'm like, well, y'all are different. We got to parent you differently. I don't know. I don't know what to tell you.
12: Yeah. And that's honest. I appreciate that about you, Liz, of just you're going to explain to your kids, even though they're younger, you're going to explain to them and you're teaching them about relationships
13: and
12: about trust and they're brand new. And it's different than with more time.
15: Well, and the fair police is interesting because I say this to my kids all the time. And last night my daughter used it on me. So it must mean it's working. Mm-hmm. But I say to her, and I say this often in my family, you don't want it to be fair. Because if it's fair, let me tell you what that's going to look like for you. Like, that's a big thing we always have to keep reminding them of. We have a special needs daughter. So she does get preferential treatment. And my kids don't like that. And I get it. But I have to remind them, like, you don't want it to be fair. Because then if it's fair, you're going to have her disability or whatever it is. Or you don't want it to be fair. Because if it's fair, then your mom has to die of cancer. And your dad lives. Like, let's get rid of the word fair in our family. That can't be our ruler for how we gauge things. And so, yeah, the other night I was talking, my daughter said to me, you don't want it to be fair. Cause I did say, I know that's not fair. And then she used it against me and I was like, touche. Okay. So it does work, but it's hard to balance that. And it's hard to remind kids who are growing whose world should be fair, but maybe it's good. I don't know, Brittany, I'd love your thoughts. Like maybe it's good to remind them, like you don't want it to be fair.
16: Right. Yeah. Well, and I like to think too that fair does not mean equal. Mm-hmm. So it actually, you can shoot for fairness, but it's not equal. Does that make sense?
15: That.
12: Yeah. So give us an example, of how that would work.
16: So in our family, we try to make sure everybody feels loved, respected, validated, heard, all of those things. That's keeping it fair. But my 5-year-old needs maybe more intense interaction than like the 16-year-old, right? So it's not equal, but it is still fair. I like to think of like the analogy of like one of my kids totally grew out of their shoes. They need new shoes. Do I have to buy everybody new shoes? That would make it equal. No, because if they haven't grown out of their shoes yet, it's not their turn, right? Does that make sense? So it doesn't look the same for everybody, but it's still, it is as fair as we could make it. That's what we're shooting for. It is tricky too. I have, in our family, my stepson has totally different opportunities than all the other kids. Like he literally gets to travel the world and that's so awesome for him. But every once in a while, the other kids get like this jealousy or like, well, why is this happening? And that is a conversation that we have, like, you know what? I wish I could go too. Like, these are real feelings. And I feel a little bit jealous that he's gone to this place and that place. Yeah. And like validating their experience in that and saying like, yeah, that is a real feeling that's coming up. And I also wouldn't choose those circumstances. I wouldn't choose to like be torn between two homes. And so we try to explain, like Liz was saying, have those conversations, talk about the big feelings and those things. But I also wanted to mention that when I was just in the first couple years of blending our family, I really, really wanted my stepson to like me. And so I was always working really hard, like, how can I get him to like me better? And I realized that that was backfiring on me. Mm-hmm. That was like actually creating more issues because our job is to not be liked.
13: Yes,
16: yeah, kids are stinking smart.
13: They are leeches too.
16: Smart leeches. Our job is to not be liked. It's to be like the leader, like a safe, predictable adult in their life. Mm-hmm. And so, as we work to get the family rules, as we align as a couple, that's going to be one of the most important things you can do in your family is getting aligned, because then it will feel more fair to all the kids in the family. I'm going to stop talking because I can just keep going, but your job is to not be liked.
15: You could probably say it's not equal, but it's equitable. Like, I love those two different, like, that's how our family operates. We're not equal, but we're equitable. And I like your shoes analogy. That's equitable for sure. Yeah. Like,
13: or she needs shoes. Or you can just have your kids watch The Giver and be like, you really don't want it to be fair. See?
12: Yeah. Oh, I like that. Using literature and science fiction.
15: Yes.
12: To carry that thread all the way to the end and see, do you see what I'm doing? We're so smart. We're not going to do that. Yeah. I like that, Liz.
15: I like
12: that,
15: Liz.
12: I really do.
15: Yeah,
12: I do too. Cautionary Tales actually is a really great idea.
15: You're my people because you offered a movie and you didn't say, let's read the book as a family. Thank you. Because I'm like, I'll watch the movie. I'm not reading
12: anything. I'm going to read the book.
17: Can you imagine me trying to read with eight kids? I'm like,
15: no.
17: Quiet. We're getting to the good part.
15: I don't want to read anything. I got free time. It's not with a book. Love it.
12: Well, it is hard because I think in the question too, it feels so loaded that like every decision and every interaction, you feel like it's defining your relationship. Mm-hmm. How do you take some of that? Like you do. So when does that turn or what's the tipping point of when you just feel like, no, we're just living life and not everything has to, every decision or interaction has to weigh the same in like what it means for our relationship?
13: Okay. I kind of wonder if some of this has to do with like the prep work of dating, like the blended family, right? Because you don't just date the spouse, right? Like your future spouse, you kind of date the kids, and a little bit like get to know them and establish trust and you're building that relationship. I wonder if you do more prep work that way that you feel less that way in the marriage, right? Mm.
12: Oh, that's it's an just interesting something to idea. Think about. Yeah. I haven't thought about that. What would that look like? Do you think? Because I've never
13: because you have
12: thought
13: older
12: of it that
13: kids,
12: way. Yeah,
13: and
12: I have
13: like
12: older
13: a
12: kids.
13: Guy coming in to your guys' family dynamic, he's going to have to like slowly get to know them, and so he's going to have to say yes to a lot of stuff, right?
12: Yeah. I don't know how that would work, but yeah. Anyway, yes,
13: and so you do say yes to things that you don't typically say yes to because you're kind of like figuring out that relationship and establishing trust. And I do think it's like a courting process. And at some point you get secure in your relationship and you're like, no, we have boundaries.
12: Yeah. Okay. That's so interesting. How did you do that with Mark?
13: With our kids?
12: Yeah.
13: Oh man. We were just talking about this. I think accumulative because we were long distance dating. The kids maybe knew like were

0: I was able to spend a lot of time with him, get him to school, and have these natural bonding experiences with them. And then it wasn't like I needed to say yes to all these things, but some of the other ones, it just took longer. I don't know. I think every relationship is just different, but I don't know. The more I think about it, the more I say it's a courting process.
1: Oh, that's so fascinating. That's an interesting perspective.
2: And I feel like a blended family magnifies everything and makes it bigger than it needs to be. For instance, so when our oldest left for college, and now she has since graduated from law school, she's 28, and she starts to see things and say, well, you didn't do that for me, and that's not fair, and you raised me different. But she's thinking it's because I'm not her mom and I'm the stepmom or whatever you want to call it. But the reality is, I had to sit down with her and we had to go to therapy about this. And I had to say, you're going through what every oldest child
1: Yeah, I
2: goes
1: was going to
2: through.
1: say
2: It doesn't matter.
1: my kids say that, and they don't have a bonus parent. They're like, you're raising the younger ones a lot different. And I go, yeah, because I'm different.
2: Totally. And
1: And our
2: so,
1: situation.
2: The reality is that every kid going, like, I think a lot of things our kids are going through, every kid goes through. It's just they like to have somebody to blame it on and a reason why they don't like it, and it's you.
1: That's
2: So
1: so that's an
2: I have to
1: interesting
2: remind her,
1: point.
2: it's not, it's because you're just a normal kid. It's not because we're in a blended family. Every oldest child is ticked at the parent for raising the youngest with less rules.
1: So it's almost like congratulations, like we're a legitimate, normal, regular family.
2: Yes,
1: We and who
2: absolutely.
1: are having those milestones. Like it's almost further evidence that you blended so correctly that she can take that for granted. Because that would be the same situation in a
2: Totally.
1: typical family.
2: Yeah, and reminding the kids of that and being able to have that. I mean, it comes with maturity for our kids, I think, but saying this isn't about a blended family. This is every kid feels maligned. Every kid feels left out, no matter what family scenario they're in. Every kid needs attention and has wants. And so for me as a parent, I had to just let that go and breathe and go, oh, wait a minute. This isn't about me. I'm not a mean mom. I'm just a mom. And I like how you said, Brittany, and I'm not your friend. I don't need to be your buddy. Like, I need to be a safe place. You need to feel like you're loved when you come home, and I'll feed you. And pretty much that's it.
0: Food.
1: I like
0: That's how
1: that.
0: we win them over. Just bring all the snacks.
3: I feel like it's super important that we don't tiptoe around the relationship, that we show up as our genuine self, because walking on eggshells around anyone is not healthy. But just always with kindness, always from a place of love. If that's not accessible in the moment, then go work on some things in you to make that happen, right? How can I show up with love? But love looks like setting boundaries. It looks like having rules. That's, what we do as parents. Something I've asked myself before when I'm in a situation like, well, it's my stepchild, so da-da-da-da. I'm like, well, what would I do if it was like my biological child? How would I treat them? And then maybe that's the way I need to be showing up. But always my partners, we're brainstorming, especially about big things, like, well, how are we going to handle this situation? Because if we start treating the kids differently because they're mine or they're yours or whatever, that's where resentment's going to start to grow.
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1: I'm Julie Rose. Life feels heavy for a lot of us right now. The news is overwhelming. Conversations are risky. 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
4: We don't have to change our mind. We don't have to compromise. We're trying to construct a bridge to the next conversation.
1: And we're exploring tough topics with nuance and an open mind.
5: What we have is not a politician's problem. We have an incentives problem. And we can't expect different results unless and until we change the rules of that system.
1: We're out to become better citizens, kinder neighbors, and more effective advocates for the things that matter most. It all starts right after the news.
6: I'm Debbie Russ with the BBC News. President Trump has threatened further escalation in the U.S. trade war with Canada, calling it one of the worst nations in the world to deal with. In a social media post, he said he'd increase tariffs on Canadian-made cars, trucks and steel to 50% next year. His comments come days after Canada suspended trade negotiations because of what it said were unacceptable American demands. But the U.S. Trade Representative, Jamieson Greer, said much of the trade between the two countries remained unchanged.
7: I think this is a little bit of a tempest in a teapot. The tariffs went into place over the weekend, which we warned about for a long time. They only cover about 5% of Canadian trade and only 0.06% of U.S. overall consumption. So we'll see. I mean, we're just moving forward with our trade policy as intended. The Canadians came to us about 30 days ago, said they want to negotiate. We said, okay. Negotiations ended up not working out, so we're just continuing with our trade policy.
6: The Trump administration is preparing to unveil more economic sanctions against Iran as the war it started grinds on. The Treasury Secretary, Scott Bessent, has called the move the greatest financial offensive ever marshaled against an adversary, which could include measures against those doing business with Iran, such as oil shippers and currency exchanges. New figures show the world's oceans are the warmest on record. The EU's climate change monitor, Copernicus, said oceans outside the polar regions reached an average of 21.1 degrees Celsius on Friday. Our climate correspondent, Matt McGrath, reports.
8: This is a new ocean record, but a slender one. Saturday's reading beat the previous high mark set in 2024 by about a hundredth of a degree, a margin so fine it may yet be revised. But it's far from a one-off. The oceans have broken a run of records this year. The bigger question here is the timing. The seas are usually at their warmest in March and April, after the southern hemisphere summer. So a record now in late August is unusual, say scientists.
6: Activists and politicians in Nepal have urged the government to enact tougher laws against rape and murder, following weeks of outrage over the deadly assault of a three-year-old girl. The country has seen continued protests since her body was found, as Azadeh Moshiri reports.
9: The brutal crime has triggered demands for reform in Nepal and anger over what protesters claim was a slow police response. Police have arrested two suspects, including a minor. After days of demonstrations in Simara, the victim's family met government ministers and secured a written agreement over the weekend. The government has promised to review laws on serious offences and create a memorial bust in honour of the child. Following the backlash to the case, police have recalled two senior officers. The incident has also opened a wider debate over how Nepal deals with young offenders.
6: This is the latest world news from the BBC.
10: That's where I really learned to use my voice and that I can petition my government. That's one of my rights.
11: I actually think it's a responsibility to do town hall meetings, but I am done. I will never do a town hall like that again.
12: You know, balancing the two sides, so to speak, of people who are supportive of the president and those who are mortified and horrified by his actions is the challenge.
1: Hey there, it's Julie, and this is Top of Mind. Americans are really angry right now about the state of things. We're mad at the other side. We're resentful of government institutions. 60% of us disapprove of the job Congress is doing. And all of this anger is showing up online, in the streets, and in the way we interact with our elected leaders. Republican House Speaker Mike Johnson even recommended that members of Congress stop holding in-person town hall meetings during the first few months of the second Trump administration.
13: The best thing that our members can do is communicate directly, frequently, consistently with their constituents, and there are other avenues to do it than just going in to try to give the other side sound bites. I mean, they're doing this for the cameras, we all know it, and I think it's wise not to play into it right now.
1: But that did not sit well with frustrated constituents who felt like the message was, if you can't say anything nice, you are not welcome. America is, after all, a representative democracy. So why do we, the people, feel so often like we're not being heard by our representatives in Washington? Is something broken, or is this just how the system's supposed to work? So that's what I've been wondering lately, as I've felt myself tempted to just tune it all out. But that is not an answer I'm comfortable with either, because for one thing, that just means I'm lucky enough to be insulated from the effects of decisions being made in Washington. Even more important for me, though, is the fact that my faith calls me to be actively engaged in making my community better and to look beyond my own self-interest. That's the whole point of Top of Mind, really. So today, we're going to talk through the frustration many citizens feel with two members of Congress, a Republican and a Democrat. We'll also get some historical insight and then some practical ideas from a citizen who's learned how to make herself heard. Did you know that the First Amendment guarantees the right to, quote, petition the government for a redress of our grievances? We always think about freedom of speech, assembly, and religion, but right alongside those is the constitutional right to make our case to representatives in Washington.
14: If you measure us by how frustrated people are, we're not doing well. Right? I think that's fair.
1: Republican John Curtis has been in Congress for 8 years, 7 of those representing Utah's 3rd district in the House of Representatives, and now he's in the U.S. Senate. Before Congress, he was the mayor of my hometown, Provo, Utah. Also, in full transparency, my brother-in-law has been one of Curtis's top aides for more than a decade. Senator Curtis is one of these politicians who's always leaned into the public interaction part of the job.
14: My team, we've always loved town hall meetings. We went through a period of time when we were doing 5 a week. When people say, like, how do you stay in tune? I don't know of a better way than somebody, like, literally 5 feet away from me, looking me in the eye and saying, I hate your bill, right? And so I mean, fundamentally, I get that these are very important.
1: But Senator Curtis says something shifted for him recently. It's why I called him up, actually, because I saw an op-ed that he wrote about how he was done doing traditional town halls.
14: You know, we were doing these, and this constant theme was coming up, which is that one or two or maybe 3 people were dominating the whole dialogue. And they wouldn't let go of an issue, no matter how I answered it. And you know, dozens, sometimes 50, sometimes 100 people had come and couldn't get their question in. So I just said, I'm going to reimagine town halls. And what I came up with was a format where I would give a little introduction, about roughly 20 minutes of, hey, here's what happens in Washington, here's what I'm working on. And then people could sign up for 5-minute meetings with me. And I committed to stay as long as it took to get through everybody who was also willing to wait for these 5-minute interviews. And sometimes we'd go 2 hours, 5 minutes at a time, and they could use their time to yell at me, to ask me questions, to, you know, inform me, anything they wanted to do. It was their 5 minutes. And I started asking, like, so how do you like the format? And guess who didn't like it? The 1 or 2 or 3 who got to showboat, and what they really wanted was to have, you know, this chance in front of other people to say, look how great I am. Let me see if I can embarrass him. And all the people who just had a legitimate question, I had some people, Julie, who would come and had never talked to a congressman. Hmm. And that's all they wanted. They simply wanted to talk to me and feel connected. That type of person is never going to raise their hand in a stereotypical town hall meeting. And I can't tell you that we've absolutely found, like, the end all, but I think mixing it up has been very healthy.
1: What do you miss, do you think, by doing it that way?
14: You miss people yelling at you and trying to embarrass you, because you know what? They don't yell at you when it's one-on-one.
1: Do you think you miss a little bit of the, I mean, it's a pretty good way to get a sense for like how worked up people are about something if you can sort of be in a room and see them, or do you disagree?
14: Yeah, I would disagree, and I'll tell you why. I think a town hall meeting where two or three people are dominating is an echo chamber. And I think when I go through a couple of hours of 5-minute meetings, I get a slice. It's an important slice, but it is not an overall sense of how people feel.
1: Okay, so how do you know how people feel if town halls aren't the...
14: They're a piece of it.
1: Aren't the tool.
14: Right? You would be shocked how many people talk to me in the grocery store, the soccer field, right? I hear more good feedback on an airplane than I do in many town halls. And so all of those come together. I kind of have this, I call it my church echo chamber. Like if I hear in church something four times, then I know I better times that by about 4,000. You know, this last week, we drove close to 1,000 miles, meeting with businesses. I was meeting with elected officials, and I put all those together, and it's this patchwork of this is how Utah feels. Individually, they might be echo chambers, but combined, they're really valuable sense of where people are at.
1: So what do you say then to the constituent who says, I've never been able to get one of these one-on-one slots, and I've called their office a couple of times, and I've sent some emails, and he clearly doesn't listen because he just went ahead and voted the way that I already knew he was going to vote anyway, and it's very frustrating to me. I mean, this is something that a lot of Americans feel.
14: So I would say, first of all, I would validate, like, I get that you feel that way, and I don't know that you're wrong. On the other hand, I am using every conceivable tool I can imagine to get to 3.5 million people. Hmm. Some weeks we get 15,000 emails that come in. And I promise you, I will run as hard and fast as I can to get to you, as many of you as I can. But at the end of the day, representative form of government means I may not vote the way you want me to vote, but you shouldn't assume that I'm doing that to kind of like in your face, right? Like, and the reality of it is, look, I represent Provo, Utah. I represent Park City. I represent Moab. I represent San Juan County.
1: Okay, let me just translate the point here. He's listing off parts of Utah that are really different. Provo is highly educated and conservative. Park City is wealthy and liberal. Moab is a tourist magnet. And San Juan County is rural farm and ranch land.
14: Is it at all possible I'm going to disappoint somebody, right, in those demographics in how I vote? And my job is to speak the best I can for all of those voices.
1: Have you changed your mind or taken an action that you hadn't planned on taking because of something you heard in an encounter with a constituent?
14: A lot. Often. A really interesting one I still take a lot of grief on was several years ago. We voted in Congress to give states more time to ratify the ERA.
1: The Equal Rights Amendment.
14: Equal Rights Amendment. I remember my mother lobbying against this. My automatic paradigm is, this is not good. And if you take the typical lines out there, this means, well, we're going to have problems with women's restrooms and men's restrooms. We're going to, and the abortion issue comes up. It gets very, very like political and very complicated. And remember, that's the paradigm of growing up in my home. My mother, a woman, right? And then, by the way, a very strong woman, out lobbying against this.
1: It was not uncommon in the 1960s and 70s and 80s in Utah.
14: Exactly. So my first blush is no way, right? No way. And I had a women's council at the time. And one of the persons on that council, and I still remember where I was standing in the phone call, she said two things I think that impacted me in a really dramatic way. I said to her, well, what do we do about restrooms, right? What do we do about like all of these issues that I had been told this is brought up? And she said this, can we just agree women are equal and then solve all those problems? Well, that's a pretty compelling, like, how can I not, right? And then her second question was, have you read it? And so I had not. So I went home and I read it. And do you know what it says, the ERA amendment? It says women are equal.
1: So when the vote happened in 2021, Curtis was one of just four Republicans in the House to support extending the deadline to ratify the Equal Rights Amendment. It was not the way the majority of his very conservative Utah district wanted him to vote.
14: And it's I've taken probably more flack on that vote than I have any other vote. But I do think it shows you a really clear example of how literally one person had a really significant impact on the way that I viewed that. But like, if you go back to the early part of our conversations, I do think it's important for Americans to have appropriate expectations. A congressman represents about 700,000-800,000 people. Can you imagine being a senator in California? Like, I'm fortunate that I got 3.5 million. And of course, people are going to be frustrated. And I think I and my colleagues need to try harder to connect. And people need to on the other hand, do a better job, a continually better job of figuring out ways to connect. Look, let's be honest. If you put a comment at the end of a newspaper article that says I'm an idiot, you're not going to have much influence. Right. If you're referring to that as your influence, you're not going to have a lot. But if you find that cross section, whether it's a town hall meeting or it's an appropriate written letter, I'm just going to tell you those things do matter to us. And I think I speak hopefully for all of my colleagues that we desperately want that, and figuring out how to deal with the volume and make people feel represented is something that we should never say we've arrived.
1: That's Republican Senator John Curtis of Utah. His efforts to be responsive to his constituents have actually earned him a couple of democracy awards from the nonpartisan Congressional Management Foundation over the years. But the former head of that group jokes that the Meryl Streep of the democracy awards is Pennsylvania Democrat Chrissy Houlihan. She's the only member of Congress to win twice in the same year for transparency and service to constituents struggling with things like delayed tax returns and Social Security payments.
12: So somebody told me when I first started running for Congress that I would likely, first of all, not win. That was, you know, if you are interested in running, are you willing to run again once you lose for the first time? That was one of the first questions that I got.
1: That was 2018. Houlihan hasn't lost yet.
12: And then when they said and likely, even if you win, you'll be in the minority and you'll likely be confined to what they called like customer service or constituent, you know, service. And are you okay with that? And I said, like, in addition to being a teacher, I also was a business person, an executive and an operator of a very large business. And part of my job was effectively operations and logistics and customer service. So I'm completely comfortable with that being my job. My job is to help people and my job is to make our system work better.
1: You maybe noticed a slight ringing in the background there. It was the signal to come back to the House floor and to vote, which is, of course, the other big part of Houlihan's job. But as a Democrat in the House minority, she doesn't have much say over what gets heard in committee or voted on. She can, however, control how much she listens to constituents. And she often hosts more town halls than anyone else in the Pennsylvania delegation, even as these meetings have become increasingly hostile.
12: I think what I try to do is take a lesson from my past. In the past, I was a teacher for a time, a high school chemistry teacher, and I learned a lot about a concept called classroom management. And effectively what that is trying to make sure that you level set for the norms in the room. You know, this is the way that we're going to talk to one another, and this is the way that we're going to act with one another. And we're going to all, in this case, assume that each one of us is a patriot. Each one of us loves our country. Each one of us loves our family. And we're going to proceed from there and be respectful.
1: So when you go into these town hall meetings, then do you actually start with like, here are the rules?
12: Yep. The other thing that we typically do with town hall meetings is most of the time we have a content or a topic that we're talking about or focused on one area or two, so that it isn't sort of just a free for all of everybody standing up and yelling at each other, which is what you sort of visualize now when you think about town halls. And rather I spend some time delivering some content, maybe even somebody from our community or from Washington that has some expertise. And at that point, then we open it up for questions and that sort of thing, because most likely, I hope, we've delivered what most people will already be interested in or concerned about or questioning. And also when we ask for questions, we try to make sure that they're not all the same exact questions over and over again, so that people have an opportunity to hear a diversity of opinions and a diversity of questions as well.
1: What would you say then, Representative, to constituents, members of the 6th Congressional District who feel like Congress doesn't listen? My voice is falling on deaf ears.
12: Yeah. I understand, because sometimes I feel like that too, and I'm here. What I would say is there really are still some very good people here in Washington who very much are listening. And please do keep calling your members of Congress and also your senators, your representative government. Please do keep abreast of news and challenge yourself to look for news in different places and different sources and not from the same place all the time. Challenge yourself to talk to people who you wouldn't normally talk to. I think that this democracy has withstood an awful lot. I still have very much hope in the next 250 years of our country, but it requires the citizens to be working. We are just sort of a reflection of the citizenry. And so we need you to have hope so that we can keep going for the next 250 years.
15: Representative Houlihan, thank you very much for your time today.
12: You're welcome. Talk to you later.
15: Democrat Chrissy Houlihan is Pennsylvania's 6th District Representative in the U.S. House, and she's a winner of multiple democracy awards from the nonpartisan Congressional Management Foundation. Okay, so now for a bit of useful history on influencing our members of Congress. What did the framers of the Constitution have in mind exactly when they guaranteed the right to petition the government for redress of grievances?
16: Petitions back then took a similar form, though they were on paper, you know, not through email or through a website. How they're used has changed a lot.
15: Starting with the fact that petitions drove most of what Congress debated and passed. Can you imagine getting that kind of attention from your representative today? Well, that's next here on Top of Mind from the BYU Radio Podcast Network. I'm Julie Rose.
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15: If you were going to start a petition, what would it be about? I personally would love to have Congress require more legroom on airplanes, please. What was the point, really? Petitions these days rarely bring any kind of change. Historically, though, Congress paid close attention.
16: You might not get what you wanted, but you would at least get a response.
15: This is Ben Schneer.
16: I'm an assistant professor of public policy at the Harvard Kennedy School.
15: He studies American politics.
16: Part of that is also some work I've done studying the use of petitions.
15: Schneer was on a team that built a database of every petition submitted to the United States Congress from the founding until the mid-1900s, when the practice of petitioning the government petered out. There are more than 500,000 petitions in that database, and Schneer says the act of writing down a demand and collecting signatures had, for centuries leading up to the American Revolution, been the way to get your concerns heard by the people in power. So the framers of the Constitution were eager to preserve it.
16: In England, there had been sort of efforts by the monarchy to actually silence petitioning, the Act Against Tumultuous Petitioning, I think it was called. And then later on, the House of Commons had said, well, we're not going to look at any petitions about new taxes by the Crown. So this sort of petitions being cut off or banned was surely on their minds.
15: And the act of petitioning at the time came with the expectation of serious consideration by the powerful, says Schneer. Each petition was carefully cataloged in the congressional record and given an official response.
16: I mean, in the early Congresses, they would spend days sometimes debating an issue that was raised by a single petition or petitions. And members of Congress would complain about how much time, you know, that Congress wasn't meeting for that long. And so they would complain about how much time this was taking.
0: Were they actually passing legislation as a result of these petitions?
16: Yeah, so that's a great question. And many bills that were introduced actually were derived from specific petition requests. So absolutely.
0: What were some of the things that came up a lot?
16: So there's a really wide variety of things. There are people petitioning, women petitioning for suffrage, anti-slavery petitions. Sabbatarianism was a big issue. Should things be closed on Sunday or not? Lots of petitions, interestingly enough, about like the World's Fair. You know, should people be able to go to the World's Fair on Sunday or not?
0: Were petitions ever personal?
16: The answer is, on some issues, yes. Probably the biggest one had to do with Civil War pensions. Say your husband fought in a war and then passed away, petitioning to continue to receive that pension.
0: Was anyone eligible to send a petition? Did you have to be of a certain social status or be a voter?
16: No. So in contrast to being able to vote, where at this time, you know, it's mostly white men who were able to vote, anyone could send a petition. And so petitions were a tool used by otherwise disenfranchised groups, including women, African Americans, indigenous people. These are all groups that made use of the petition precisely because that was a way to get some response from the government. There are many really interesting, notable examples where there are huge petitioning campaigns coordinated by women. One of the first ones of these was anti-slavery petitioning. And so there are these accounts of women talking about walking 5, 10, 15 miles a day seeking signatures.
0: Do we have any sense as to how often petitions were successful?
16: In terms of getting things onto the agenda of Congress, I think very successful. In terms of on a case-by-case basis, did this petition cause Congress to do something differently than they would have on its own? Very rare is the way I would think of it. However, another way to think about petitioning and a really important role that petitioning played was actually forming bonds between the petitioners themselves. And so you can think of the petition as almost an organizational tool, right? If you're trying to form a group around a particular issue, knowing who's willing to sign your petition, knowing who's willing to canvass a petition is valuable information if you're trying to organize politically.
0: And we can see that playing out today. I mean, that's maybe even more the role that petitions play.
16: Absolutely. I mean, I would say the role, as far as I understand it, because you don't necessarily expect any response at all, the role of petitioning is almost entirely about the connections between people and identifying who supports something.
15: Ben Schneer says petitioning Congress in the formal way that the founders envisioned came in waves through the 1800s, spiking around big issues like slavery or labor reform. By the end of World War I, the practice began a steady decline. Part of that was just practical, says Schneer. A whole government bureaucracy was coming online to deal with stuff that individuals might have petitioned Congress for in the past, like veterans' benefits.
16: Then also, I think there's the growth of a lobbying apparatus, and there's sort of more institutionalized process with lobbying firms and specific channels and even rules around lobbying. It's just a different world in terms of how you would engage with a member of Congress. And petitioning just doesn't seem to fit into that in the same way.
15: And we have more direct ways of airing our grievances. We can email or call our members of Congress with just a few clicks. But Schneer thinks those fall short of the original purpose and power of the right to petition.
16: An individual phone call or a letter, it's not public, really, in the same way, I think, that the petition was. And there's not the same sort of group element to it. And then another important difference with as everything has moved online is it's essentially costless to contact. You know, you're literally just clicking a button. So whereas you might have thought that in the 1830s, women walking 15 miles a day to gather signatures, that's like a really costly signal of how much they care about an issue. It's easier to dismiss an e-petition.
0: Yeah, so what have we lost?
16: one of the main things that's maybe been lost is this norm of a response. There's not necessarily the same sense in which this is like a real legitimate pressure valve for when people are feeling like really, really strongly about an issue and feel like they have nowhere else to go. It used to be, well, we'll send a petition and at least we'll get a response. It's not clear to me like what exactly fills that role now. I mean, people are, you know, very creative and innovative and are always finding ways to channel what their grievances are to their elected representatives. And the town halls we've seen are one example. And another version of that could just be tweeting at your representative. But the ways in which you express your grievances are maybe not as productive and as sort of generative as canvassing a petition.
15: Ben Schneer is a professor of public policy at the Harvard Kennedy School. So we've lost the norm of investing a lot of energy to air our grievances, and there's no longer the expectation of a thoughtful response from Congress. But in one sense, the spirit of making a plea to Congress and getting a response is alive and well in the form of constituent services.
2: Every office has what's called either a caseworker or customer service, constituent service representative, who helps constituents liaison with federal agencies or really do anything.
15: Bradford Fitch is a former congressional staffer, and until recently, he was head of the Congressional Management Foundation, which gives out those democracy awards for constituent service.
2: I mean, it's everything from someone lost their Social Security check and they need help navigating it to get back to my grandfather was in the Korean War. He's dying and he lost all of his medals. Can you get replacements from the Department of Defense? My favorite story happened during the pandemic when a woman in April of 2020 was at her wit's end. She contacted her congressman's office and said, I can't find toilet paper. And this was obviously a hard thing to do in April of 2020. A lot of us couldn't find toilet paper. She was 8 months pregnant. She had a two-year-old baby. When she came home from the hospital, there was a carton of toilet paper waiting there, courtesy of her congressional office. And she wrote a letter back to the congresswoman, profusely thanking her for going out of her way. But the one line that really caught me that I just was amazed at, she said, thank you for seeing me. Hmm. And yeah, that act sounds weird, getting her toilet paper in a time of need. But part of what the constituent service representatives do is by being responsive and trying to help out these constituents, they're demonstrating government work. They're demonstrating that their voice can be heard and that there are people out there really going to bat for them when needed.
15: Interestingly, Fitch says this customer service piece of congressional work is a relatively recent addition to the job description.
2: Starting in the 1960s, when the Congress grew its individual offices from about 6 to 7 staff members in the House to now there's a cap on 18 full-time staff members, they then added constituent services to this job listing.
15: Why is it that Congress decided to take on this responsibility if it's not technically something that they had been doing?
2: Well, a political scientist explained this to me once, and it's pretty funny. It's because in 1964, the Republicans got shellacked in the elections. In 1966, the Democrats got shellacked, and their only thing they could collectively agree on, let's increase our staff size and provide better services to constituents so we don't get clobbered. I mean, so originally it was a political incentive. But the reality is these kinds of services don't serve many constituents. Sometimes they're used in political ads, but most of these success stories just frankly go unnoticed except by the people who are profoundly impacted by it.
15: Now, as for influencing how members of Congress vote, Fitch says the first thing to understand is that on some issues, your calls and emails probably won't make a difference.
2: There is this category I call electoral and reputational issues. It's really hard to change a member of Congress's position on guns, immigration, and abortion. If you're a Republican and in a very Republican district and you support gun safety legislation, you'll probably be facing a primary. That's an electoral issue. Sometimes I called this when I was working in the Senate, I called them eulogy issues. You know, Senator, this is something they're going to talk about at your eulogy. So think about this vote. That's 3% of what the Congress works on. The rest is all these other minor issues, whether or not horses are transported on double-decker trucks, whether or not optometrists can use lasers at VA hospitals on veterans, which the ophthalmologists really don't want to happen. And so you got the optometrists versus the ophthalmologists going at it. And so the member of Congress is trying to figure out, well, you know, who's right.
15: They and so listen. If I have a dog in that fight, then my voice might also be useful.
2: Absolutely. I'll give you, there are two types of people that talk to Congress, people with an interest and people with an opinion. A few years ago, if a woman came to a town hall meeting and said, I think we ought to get out of Afghanistan, the congresswoman would file it in one part of her brain. If another woman got up at the same meeting and said, I think we ought to get out of Afghanistan because my daughter is stationed in Kabul in the army, that's a different part of the brain. The member of Congress treats that different person different. They've got skin in the game, and they take that much more seriously. I'm not saying they dismiss the other one with an opinion, but you know, I asked one staffer, what does a member of Congress use to make decisions? And he said they use the three H's, head, heart, and health, meaning political health. So head, they like to study issues. They're policy wonks. They want nothing more to study an issue, come up with a solution, and impose it on the rest of us. They heart, emotion, personal stories can change a member's opinion. And then political health. You know, if this is a case of transportation workers versus oil industry workers, yeah, I'm going to weigh a little bit on which those industries are in my state and which one's bigger. And the personal stories usually indicates them, this is a person who's representative of others that are affected by this.
15: Bradford Fitch is the former longtime CEO of the Congressional Management Foundation, which is a leading nonprofit helping members of Congress improve their interactions with constituents. He's also got a book that I highly recommend for beginners looking to get more involved in the civic process. It's called The Citizen's Handbook to Influencing Elected Officials. An updated version is coming out soon. Next, how a young mom with no political savvy found her voice in Iowa.
10: I do my research. Which committees are they on? What have they currently co-sponsored? What's going on in their political lives?
15: And then what? That's coming up next on Top of Mind from the BYU Radio Podcast Network. It's great to have you with us. I'm Julie Rose.
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10: My name is Tiffany Welch. I currently live in Clive, Iowa. I am a mom of two. I am an advocate. I am a citizen, and I work part-time in retail.
15: She can point to a specific moment when she decided to add advocate to that list. It was a mid-afternoon.
10: This is the fall of 2015. My youngest has just started into pre-K, so I had a little bit more blocks of time to do something, and a canvasser for this organization,
15: Save the Children Action Network,
10: knocked on my door that they were looking for people to advocate around early childhood education, which is definitely something that's very important to me. My degree is in human development. This turned into a great way to use that part of my brain.
15: She signed on as a volunteer, and before long, she was helping recruit and mobilize other moms like her.
10: One of my first actions that I took was to go to a candidate event. Martin O'Malley was getting ready to run for president, and to ask him a question. What would he do when he was president to extend access to childcare and quality preschool education? And I was incredibly nervous. And I had rehearsed and rehearsed and rehearsed exactly what I wanted to say. He finally called on me. I asked my question. He gave an okay answer. And then, you know, I was able to worm my way up and get a photo with him and follow up a little bit on what I had hoped to hear. And then I noticed that at some of his campaign events later months, that he had tweaked his answer a little bit. And that's another point where it clicked that, hey, they often listen.
15: In the 10 years since that town hall, Welch has honed a toolbox of strategies to influence her elected officials.
10: Anytime I have something that I want to reach out about, I do my research. Which committees are they on? What are they currently co-sponsored? What's going on in their political lives? I follow all of them on the various social medias. I subscribe to their email letters. Like if I see events that are coming up, my Senator Grassley, every year he goes to all 99 counties in Iowa and has events. But a lot of the ones in the more populous counties are often private events. So I have learned along with other advocates that if I am able to make it to drive up to an hour to some of the smaller counties, that's where I can have even more influence because there are fewer people and he's holding events that are more open. Being part of an organized group is a group that is not hostile, that we don't do gotcha questions. We have honest questions, we have data to back up. And that's something else that I found about other issues when I'm interacting with people is to make sure that not being hostile often goes a long way.
15: did you learn that the hard way? Have you had experiences feeling like you just really needed to show up and kind of vent on somebody?
10: Wanting to, yes, and that's very different from actually doing it. I keep notes on my phone, honestly, of like my grievances. The times when it's really... when I'm really frustrated, there's actually with Senator Grassley where I was asking him questions about a nutrition program in the Farm Bill in 2018. And the answer that he gave me about this at a town hall was completely dismissed the topic. You know, well, I think the kids are fine. Like just kind of a crusty, again, like not, it didn't track with other interactions that I've had with him. It was so frustrating. And I wrote a very passionate yet professional letter to the editor. And I know that their staff, they look for the op-eds, they look for letters to the editor. And the next time that one of our volunteers interacted with him, it was a much softer tone from him. So that was, it's always interesting, again, like correlation, causation, who knows, but there are always ways to have interactions that are more likely to have in that long game a better effect than just like screaming and yelling. But I can't, I certainly get the frustration and I don't blame anybody for going that route.
15: What has surprised you in 10 years now that you've been doing this? Like what has surprised you about what works and what doesn't work?
10: The most surprising thing is how much staffers, do not ever discount the staffers. There's one of the big things with Senator Ernst, there was a rural childhood, the Expanding Rural Child Care Act that we were trying to get her involved in. And she was just not really responding to anything until we had one advocate that was able to make a connection with one of her staffers. And like 2 days later, she's like, okay, I'm a co-sponsor. I'm on this. It was that connection from a meeting with a staffer that he was then able to influence her. So don't ever be disappointed when you're talking to just staffers. There's no such thing as just a staffer.
15: And speaking of surprises, there's a story that Welch thinks about often, and she was eager to share. It happened to a close friend of hers on Christmas Eve one year.
10: So she's Jewish. She owns a business, and she was really frustrated with our representative with some of the votes that he was taking in 2017. So she called. She frequently calls and leaves messages, emails. She called on Christmas Eve, his local, you know, in-district office, expecting to leave another voicemail, but he answered the phone. He's a very chatty guy and asked if she could come over to his office. And so she came on down and they talked for, I believe it was an hour and a half. His votes didn't change, but the fact that he took that time on a holiday away from his family is quite honestly unheard of. It was rare back then. I think it's, depending on the representative, I feel like it'd be even more rare today.
15: Why do you think it would be less likely today?
10: I think that people are just so ingrained in I'm right, you're wrong. There's so many moral issues that are being debated that it's just so hard to reach out and have conversations and keep them civil. If anything, it made me more passionate about approaching elected officials because it shows that it is possible to have interactions and respect each other, even if nobody's mind has changed, but to hear each other out.
15: Tiffany, thanks so much for sharing your stories with us.
10: Yes, thank you for having me.
15: Tiffany Welch is a volunteer advocate with the Save the Children Action Network.
5: I keep thinking about the contrast between what it originally meant to petition for a redress of grievances and the options that are available to us today. Ben Schneer at Harvard says he thinks petitions were productive and generative. I like both of those words. Because petitions took some effort on the part of the people, and people could expect a response from Congress. We've heard lots of ideas today on how to get heard by our elected leaders, but I wonder what the more effortful approach might be that could generate a more productive outcome. Would it be a personalized email written from scratch rather than auto-generated? Or a handwritten letter, maybe, with pen and actual paper? I've seen stories recently of women who are stitching their messages into handmade quilts for members of Congress. And how could we restore the norm of a response from our elected officials? The automated form letter just doesn't seem to cut it. But what else is realistic when senators and members of Congress have hundreds of thousands, even millions of people to hear and represent? Well, I'd love to hear your thoughts. What could your representatives do to satisfy your need to be heard? Are you even trying to be heard? Or maybe voting is how you're using your voice. Send an email to topofmind@byu.edu and let's continue this conversation. Top of Mind is a BYU Radio podcast. Today's episode was produced by Caleb Leach, Abby Karras, and me, with help from Taya Wolf, Isabella Sosa, Samuel Benson, and Sam Payne. Our audio engineer is Lauren Sandberg. I'm Julie Rose. We'll talk soon. How do you make sure that a tough conversation doesn't end badly?
7: Your stories and experiences are infinitely more interesting than your opinions. And it's so much easier to feel curious or engaged or better understand where people are coming from because you're getting their backstories.
5: Hey, it's Julie. Welcome to Uncomfy, a show about sticking with moments that challenge us even when they're uncomfortable. And I know you're probably wondering, why would anybody choose to be uncomfortable? But I have learned from personal experience, and you probably have too, that sometimes a little discomfort has some benefits if we can stay open and curious about it. And that's what we're here to explore. So let's get uncomfy. Today, I'm joined by Becca Curl. She's the executive director of a nonprofit called Living Room Conversations. I've actually participated in several Living Room Conversations using the framework that they have. It's been a great experience. I'm really excited to have Becca here today. Welcome.
7: Thank you for having me. I'm excited to be here.
5: So I understand that the very first big community conversation that you organized is actually really quite a story. I would love to hear it. This happened about 8 years ago, right?
7: Yeah. So it was 2017 and I had recently moved to a new community and was looking for ways to, you know, be more integrated or bring people together. And I had a couple of experiences that led me to want to organize a large-scale community conversation. And so I was looking at, what are the issues? What's something that would be really relevant for this community? What makes us unique? What are the things we wish we were talking about or we need to be talking about? And so I settled on a conversation on sex education. You know, just
5: let's not
7: really low
5: small.
7: Bar. Let's just talk about sex.
5: Okay. Okay. And so, I mean, what were you hoping to accomplish? Was there a specific policy you were hoping to advocate for? What was your hope with this event?
7: Yeah, the whole state is kind of grounded in abstinence education, but there were three school districts that had an even more stringent policy. And I just thought that was interesting and was wondering, you know, why is that? And if we're looking at our community as a whole, if we're not going to rely on schools to give sex education, then what does that look like for the rest of the community? And so I had about a dozen or two dozen phone calls just randomly calling people. And I would say, I'm trying to understand this issue. Can you tell me a little bit about what it looks like from where you stand? And then I would ask, who else should I be talking to? And so I got connected to all of these people I had no connections with previously. And I organized a panel and found a moderator and then did a lot of marketing. And we had about 60 people who gathered in the city council chambers to have this conversation. And this is, at this point, I have zero background in doing this sort of thing. So
5: you hadn't been trained as a mediator, a moderator.
7: No,
5: were you worried
7: that
5: this was going to go badly? Like, we've all seen the videos of even when this topic comes up at a city, at like a school board meeting, right?
7: Yeah.
5: Oh my goodness.
7: Exactly. Exactly. So really, I feel like my mom did a good job of modeling just going big. Just try it. Like, if you're interested in it and you have the time and the desire to do it, you can ask people for advice, you know, and if it doesn't work, she was also really good at kind of laughing about mistakes. And I think that, you know, when you're uncomfortable, one of the best things that you can do is to do a lot of listening and be really curious about things. So I think having all of those different phone conversations ahead of the event helped me better visualize or understand how this could play out.
8: What was the structure that you arranged so that there could be the amount of listening that was, that you knew was going to be required? Because you had had all these conversations, you were in that headspace, and maybe the people up on the stage were, but what about all the people in the audience?
7: Yeah. So we started out, you know, all of those phone calls that I did helped me put together a panel. And so we had a lot of different perspectives. We had someone who was an abstinence policy evaluator, the school board member who had written the current policy. We had the founder of a conservative grassroots advocacy group grounded in maternal feminism, a community health educator, and another progressive parent advocate, and was really thoughtful about the kind of questions, kind of asking people, in essence, you know, how do you see the issue from your work, from your position, from your experience, and what do you wish the community understood? And so they were able to sort of model the conversation. And we met the night before at my house. I invited people over just to kind of get to know each other a little bit before they had to be on a panel together. And I think that helped. Just the ability to get to know each other, see each other as human beings. I feel like humanizing each other outside of an issue that you're going to talk about is really critical and important. And so it was just a way to say, oh yeah, you know, we all have kids. Our kids go to school. We like soccer, whatever the thing is, to build those short bridges first, and see each other as human before you go into a potentially higher conflict conversation or scenario.
8: So then take us to that night. You've got this panel that is prepared. What's going on in the room as well?
7: So we also wanted to give people the chance to connect with others they didn't necessarily know, or with people who they would probably disagree with. So as people walked in, we had red name tags, blue name tags, and purple name tags. And it was kind of on this issue, which way do you lean politically? So is it more conservative, moderate, more progressive? And so then we made sure that there was a good composition at each table so they'd have the chance to try to engage in this kind of conversation, which was modeled beautifully by the panel. They also had questions and like a structure, like a living room conversation that they could follow at each table, but really left it up to them to do it. And there was one table in particular that I kind of had my eyes on because there was one couple who I knew was conservative. They homeschooled their children. She participated in this group that advocated for traditional family values at the UN. And then there was another couple with a non-binary individual who had makeup, earrings, a beard, long hair, and a dress. And then there were three single people in their 20s and 30s. And so I kind of was really curious to see how the conversation would play out at that table specifically. So I followed up with the table afterwards. I talked to the more conservative woman and asked her, and she said, "That was amazing. I learned so much." And she was emotional. She's like, "I learned so much from the people at the table. I have new ideas that I'm going to bring home, new ways to talk to my kids. We exchanged emails and we're going to stay in touch." And I think about it all the time, right? That they were able to get past maybe their preconceived notions about each other because they were wearing red, blue, purple name tags. And it was this idea of being transparent or vulnerable enough to really see each other and to feel known. And that allowed them to appreciate each other rather than hiding certain parts of themselves.
8: What did that experience unlock for you then?
7: Once I experienced the power of this, I feel like addicted is a strong word, but I just craved more of it. And so very soon after that, the opportunity came up to connect with Living Room Conversations and start working with them. And I've never turned back.
8: And so Living Room Conversations is not necessarily organizing these kinds of events for people to attend. It's really actually trying to give people the tools to do their own conversations in whatever format they decide is going to work for them.
7: Yeah, it's a little bit of both. So we have a library of over 150 topics that are free and available for personal use. And the design and structure of the guide really creates the container for you and takes away some of, you know, the fears or barriers that you may have about having the conversation. We also have staff-led conversations online every month that anyone can join.
8: I'd love to talk about the tools, what this container is that you're able to provide through these guides, that because you're promising that it can help people to feel confident putting one of these together, but it's really scary. And I keep thinking, oh, we really need to have one of these living room conversations. Then I'm like, yeah, but I don't

0: Oh, everyone there is choosing to be there. And then we have a set of conversation agreements. So those are things like listen and be curious, show respect and suspend judgment, be authentic and welcome that from others, look for common ground and appreciate any differences, be purposeful and to the point, and own and guide the conversation. These are things that we're all kind of agreeing to do, and they invite more of an open mindset. And so we have these agreements, and then we have three different rounds of questions designed to draw out your personal experience rather than your opinions, because your stories and experiences are infinitely more interesting than your opinions. And it's so much easier to feel curious or engaged or better understand where people are coming from because you're getting their backstories. You know, our brains are wired for storytelling. They light up when we hear stories.
1: It makes perfect sense. But do you find that that's not actually our inclination, that we tend to want to talk about our opinion rather than our
0: Oh,
1: stories?
0: absolutely. And I think, you know, I have issues that I care about deeply that as soon as they're brought up, it's like your brain is running through this catalog of, oh, they said this issue, this is what I say when this issue comes up, rather than why do you care about this so much? Like, what experiences have you had in your life with this population of people or around this issue? Like, that's a very different thing because we are reactive and that's our inclination. Another aspect is issues we care about deeply become part of our identity. So when people disagree with us, it feels like they're rejecting who we are. But you may not see the experience that makes me care so deeply about it. You just see that I don't agree with you.
1: Can the goal be, is the goal of these conversations to actually create some kind of change, to change minds? I mean, what is the point if it's just about connection, with which you've made the really strong argument for, that you can come to care for one another, understand each other better? So what if the division still exists?
0: I kind of have two responses for that. I think that we're in a moment where we desperately need more connection. We are farther apart from each other. We spend more time online. Faith community membership is plummeting. I mean, that really is what we do, and it will extend our life expectancy just by being connected to each other. So I think that that in and of itself is a huge outcome, and it's something that we all need. I think that what this model and format does is really create the conditions or the foundation for us to work together. I can't overstate enough how critical it is just to practice understanding different perspectives. Like, that's a really core skill, especially in our current moment where we're so politically polarized. Having a formalized or structured way to practice skills like listening and curiosity, understanding different perspectives, sets you up to then apply them to other areas of your life. And we all benefit from a community who are comfortable practicing those skills.
1: Becca Curl is the executive director of Living Room Conversations, and that website is livingroomconversations.org. Becca, thanks so much for spending time with us today.
0: Thank you so much for having me.
1: 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Samuel Benson produces it, and the team includes Hyobin Kim and Sam Payne. 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I'm Julie Rose. 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
5: Next on BYUSN, game one for BYU football under 2 weeks away. So let's get real with some of the Cougars' biggest what-ifs. like what it could mean for the 20.

0: 26 season is what we're talking about. It's another Matt. It's Monday as ESPN's Trevor Maddich is back to discuss whether he believes it's straight up college football playoff or bust for BYU in 2026.
1: Tight end Walker Lyons details how he's fitting in with the BYU offense. Now the brotherhood off the field will lead to success on it. And women's soccer got a big win in the home opener Saturday night against USC. But what was better, the win or this goal from Emma Hamberlin?
2: Should do it for BYU.
0: Welcome to BYU Sports Nation on a high note. 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Happy Monday, August 24th. I am Spencer Linton, alongside a unique soda collector, Jerem Jordan.
1: Okay, so back in the day, you know, Wheaties, they used to have different people on them. When Clyde Drexler was on the Wheaties box in Portland, we went to Cub Foods and got as many as we could. They were like nice. Max two. So BYU has, not Wheaties, but BYU branded Coca-Cola boxes. Coca-Cola Zero Sugar. Now, sources confirmed close to me that you purchased some over the weekend.
0: I did.
1: You are said source, by the way.
0: I did.
1: How did they taste better because it had BYU branded on it? There's red and there's BYU. You know, that's a kind of a funny combo. But
0: there was an extra crisp nature.
1: Oh.
0: Yes, a sharpness to the taste.
1: Oh, like we've seen it practiced.
0: It was fantastic. Although my initial reaction upon just seeing the box was, that looks weird. It's just a lot of red. And then there's like this big blue BYU and a Cougars helmet.
1: Wait, this is a Coca-Cola school. So indeed, it's on brand. It's all within the family.
0: I almost wanted it to be like a special blue box.
1: A special
0: box.
1: Blue one.
0: Like, make the box a little bit different. Yeah. I don't know. Or a white box.
1: Yeah.
0: Something.
1: Well, there you go. It looks like Mitch Harper, who posted this, also got some. So, yeah. 24-pack, you know, of goodness there.
0: By the way, speaking of random sodas,
1: yep.
0: I was thinking about something called Surge the other day. Do you remember?
1: Bro, yeah.
0: Coca-Cola product.
1: 90s, crazy caffeinated. Questionably good in the word of wisdom framework.
0: Our unofficial social media question Surge. Of the day. What's the most random soda that you remember?
1: Bro,
0: crystal clear Pepsi.
1: I remember Russell Malloy bought some. We had some with Jaren Hyatt, some of my friends when I was like 12, 13.
0: The group surged.
1: We did not.
0: Bunch of teenagers with caffeine.
1: Surge!
0: Let's go. All rise and shout.
1: I had it at Wendy's coming over.
0: It's time for What's Trending.
1: They've shown us they're very good. The hope is they can graduate to great.
0: If BYU doesn't perform as well as we think they will, then disappointment is a natural consequence of that. But we believe BYU will perform to this level and do deserve their preseason ranking. What's Trending, presented by Caffeine Free Coke. I'm just kidding. It's presented by Tim Daly Ford, part of the Tim Daly Auto Group, serving Utah since 1968. Game number one for BYU football is less than 2 weeks away. Right around the corner, as they say. And the Cougars getting closer to the start of maybe the most highly anticipated season in history. We'll talk to Trevor Maddich about that. Yep. Today, we're going to discuss some of the biggest what-ifs for BYU football in the approaching 2026 season. Our producer, Colton Potter, has prepared a number of those what-if statements. And we are going to discuss what each of these would mean if the ifs become a reality. Colton, what do you have for us at number one?
3: All right, our first what-if statement is Bear Bachmeyer passes for 3,500-plus yards and 25-plus touchdowns.
0: Okay.
1: Okay, a couple thoughts here. One is that's great. Those are kind of the numbers we're hoping he hits. 3,500's a lot, by the way. Like, if he goes 3,000 again, I'm good. 3,500's a lot. My first thought was did LJ survive the regular season? Like, is he healthy? Because if he is, there's no need for 3,500 yards, probably. Also, hey, the wide receivers and tight ends were awesome. They were great. And this means a lot of wins, I think, for BYU.
0: Sure.
1: It could also mean BYU was behind in a bunch of games and had to throw.
0: My initial reaction is, for Bear Bachmeyer to hit those numbers, he needs more games, Jerem, which means he probably needs a Big 12 championship game to tack on to that, and certainly a college football playoff game or a bowl game. He's playing 14 again to hit those type of numbers.
1: He stayed healthy. That's a thought, too. Like, and he was awesome.
0: Yeah.
1: Yeah. Just because you hit these numbers doesn't necessarily mean you won a lot. It probably does, but you could rack up numbers – playing from behind. So these are interesting numbers, especially out of the gate, because it could mean awesome things happened. It also could mean there were some issues with LJ and or playing from behind. So interesting. The 25 to me is a reality. I expect Bear to be around 25. 3,500 is a push for me. I think like 3,000-ish is where he'll be passing.
2: 3,500 yards. Well, I mean, when you divide that by 12 games, Jerem, that's almost 300 a game.
1: Make it 13, because it's likely 13.
2: Okay.
1: Right?
2: Yeah, you're throwing less. For 280 a game.
1: Yeah.
2: Like, that's a big number for me.
1: And when you have LJ Martin and Sione Moa, there's not as big of a need for that. But I can tell you that in fall camp, BYU has really emphasized the pass. I think that is to make sure that their receivers have all the reps and they can see it. Because I think BYU feels like they know they can run based off last year. You return three of the five starting offensive linemen, plus Kyle Svarchuk and Sonny Maccasini, who are the two others. They played a bunch as well. You've got an established line, and you have established running backs. That's not a thing you need to sort of confirm in fall camp. What you need to do is make sure that Kyler Casper, JoJo Phillips back from injury, Legend Glasgow, all these guys, and Walker Lyons, Rajesh Saliapanga, that they feel like, yes, we got a ton of reps. We feel comfortable with Bear. And I think they look great. We've been to practice. We've talked to people. They look really good, which is very exciting.
2: If he jumps 500 passing yards on the season and 10 touchdown passes, then yes, the pass catchers have far exceeded expectations.
1: Yes.
2: Okay.
1: Let's go.
2: What if statement number two?
3: All right, next one. LJ Martin rushes for less than 1,000 yards.
2: Okay.
1: That means there was a notable injury. That's what that means to me. If he rushed for less than 1,000, he got hurt. There's no other explanation to me.
2: Yeah, what would it take for him to not eclipse 1,000 yards?
1: Only injury.
2: That's the only thing, because it's not going to be ineptitude or inability.
1: No.
2: If he's healthy
1: for the
2: entire season, I think he's going to rush for close to a program best in the season.
1: Yeah.
2: That was my super bold prediction a couple of weeks ago or last week, whenever it was.
1: It went from bold to super bold. What happened?
2: It is super bold. I mean, it was always super bold. But if he goes for 1607.
1: B-O-L-D, not B-O-W-L-E-D.
2: All caps, man. All caps. Not hitting 1,000, that means that he has played like maybe fewer than 7 or 8 games.
1: Yeah. Because he can average 100 yards a game. He was more than 100 last year because he played in, 12 games?
2: Yeah. He missed a lot of the Iowa State game.
1: I guess he played.
2: And he missed the bowl game.
1: He played in 13. Yeah. But he only played in pieces of like 11 and a half.
2: Yes.
1: Yeah, that would be bad news for sure. That would be bad news.
2: Okay. Yeah. What if statement number three? I hated that second one. Thanks, Colton.
3: You're welcome. The third one, the BYU defense leads the Big 12 in takeaways.
1: That means BYU's probably going to the Big 12 title game, I think, because I think the offense will be really good. And that's probably, we need to ask Kelly Papinga this, but he said the other day, you know, in relation to someone asking about getting 50 sacks, came to a ton of us, said, hey, we want 50 sacks. K-Pop talked about how sacks are somewhat overrated. He said, we want to hold teams to 19 points or less. Why 19? Because they were 19.1 last year, probably. Takeaways, to me, is probably your second most important stat. Maybe it's stopping the run, because that sort of sets up your defense.
2: You get takeaways, you're not giving up points.
1: That's awesome. And it sets you up, you know, sometimes for great field position and whatnot. So this team's been good the last several years at takeaways, so that would be great. And if you said you get points per game or takeaways, I go points per game. But my second one is takeaways.
2: Shocker, there is a correlation and a property there of being one of the best, most opportunistic teams on defense and takeaways and winning a lot of games.
1: Yep. Shocking. Yeah.
2: What does every coach ever say before a huge game? What it typically is going to come down to?
1: We will ball take security, it one game at a time. Oh.
2: Ball security. Whoever can create more turnovers, take better care of them. It's always going to be top of mind for coaches. Why? Because it's so influential in who wins the game.
1: And if you're way more talented than the other team, you can make up for it sometimes. But when BYU has a lot of talent, but what they do well is maximize who and what they are. And part of that is taking care of the football. Offensively, does BYU have 5-star players, Spencer? Do they have a lot of 4-stars? The answer is no. So what do? You maximize the talent by putting your guys in positions to succeed, and don't give it away. Give it away now.
2: That would be fun if we had to rate the players as starters on defense and offense right now, like what they would be in the star system.
1: Now what are they?
2: Because it looks like BYU does have quite a few five-star future NFL guys.
1: Five-star would be like your first-round guys. So BYU doesn't have a first-round guy right now.
2: Four and five-stars.
1: Yeah, I would argue that BYU has a lot of four-star guys, like potential second- and third-round opportunity guys. And then your three-star is like four through seven. So it changes a little bit. But the way you play in college, like Richie Saunders went from way off the radar in basketball to second rounder. Like he became like a four star in college.
2: Almost became a five star. Had he not been injured, he probably would have been a first round pick.
1: I just think BYU does a great job of maximizing who and what they are. And as a unit, they are more than the sum of the parts are greater than the individuals. Takeaways is one of those spots where they
2: BYU's do a great job. Defense is really good. If they maximize this goodness and lead the country or are one of the best in the country, certainly one of the best in the conference, takeaways, I don't see any way they don't play for a championship in the Big 12.
1: To me, that would be like they probably are in the Big 12 title game.
2: Okay, yeah. Number four.
3: Next one, BYU loses to Arizona at home in week two.
1: Then the Big 12 title game appearance is going to be tough because you probably need to run the table in league.
2: BYU, and I've said this before, if they lose one of their first five games, and most likely it would be against Arizona or at TCU on general conference weekend,
1: for sure.
2: Then the game against Notre Dame becomes exponentially bigger because winning that game would forgive an early loss on your schedule.
1: I agree. Except that in Big 12 play, you can't get another loss and that now you're playing the tiebreaker game, even with a Notre Dame win.
2: Or you could just be Miami and go 7-2 in league play, but you beat Notre Dame and you're 10-2 overall, and you get into the college football playoff anyway without playing in your conference championship game.
1: Trust me, that would be awesome. I don't know if BYU has the street cred that Miami has historically to do so.
2: You don't say.
1: Yeah. I would love any scenario where BYU gets in the college football playoff. I think it would be difficult. I don't think after the last 2 years we can sit here and be confident about almost any at-large situation unless there's a Notre Dame win. Now, if BYU's 11-1 with a Notre Dame win and loses competitively in the Big 12 title game, that's the two-loss at-large scenario where I feel more confident because you have a Notre Dame win. It's different than 2 years ago with SMU, right? SMU, there was no credibility given to that win, even though SMU made the playoff. If you beat Notre Dame, I'm with you. If you lose to Arizona, you better beat Notre Dame.
2: Yeah, but if you lose one of your first five, you got to beat Notre Dame.
1: But if you lose both of those, you have to run the table and get to the Big 12 title game and win. Like, the nice thing is there are scenarios in which BYU can stub its toe a couple times and still be in position to be in the Big 12 title game and play for the playoffs.
2: You can stub your toe twice in league if you beat Notre Dame, I think. If you beat Notre Dame and still be in the conversation to get in the college football playoff.
1: Is in the conversation good enough, Spence?
2: I think they're good enough to be in the playoff if they beat Notre Dame because that's going to be the best win possible on their schedule. Say that they lose a close game at TCU and then on a late field goal somewhere else down the line. You're 7-2 in league, but you have two very close losses.
1: And you lose the tiebreaker.
2: You lose the tiebreaker, but you beat Notre Dame and you're ranked number 10 or number 11 because you beat Notre Dame. Like, so when you talk about the ability to stub your toe.
1: If you're 11, you're out. Because Notre Dame's probably in if they're top 12.
2: Then BYU would be out, Spence, again. That would be wild. But BYU stubbing their toe against Arizona just means they probably can't lose another league game the rest of the way. BYU has room to lose once in the Big 12 if they don't beat Notre Dame. A Notre Dame win accounts for a potential second stubbing of the toe in league play, I think.
1: I hope so. There's a lot of scar tissue here, though, with the committee and at-large conversation. Yeah, but a Notre Dame win would be awesome.
2: Okay. Wow. Loaded one there. All right, what if statement number five?
1: That's the second one I don't like.
3: Statement number five, you kind of went there already, but BYU beats Notre Dame, loses in the Big 12 championship game, and finishes the regular season 11-2.
2: In the playoff, baby!
1: They certainly have a stronger conversation and point than they have in the last 2 years because beating Notre Dame would do way more for them. Now, the hope of Notre Dame's awesome. Reese Davis's preseason number one and pick to win the national championship is Notre Dame. They are completely at the top of the conversation with the Ohio States, the Oregons, the Georgias, the Texas of the world right now in the preseason top five.
2: Yeah.
1: And so this would be one of the biggest wins for BYU ever. And hopefully the committee would be like, not only did BYU beat Notre Dame, but look what they've done the last 2 years and this year, although it's just supposed to be this year, but like look what BYU has built. That's what Boise State did to sort of, I know BYU's in a power league, but just hear me out. Over a few years' time, they built credibility to where you're like, okay, look how much they win. And if BYU finally gets one of those super signature wins, they've had signature wins, don't get me wrong. You beat Wisconsin in 2018 on the road when they were number six, that's great. But they were 8-4 in the regular season. This could be a super signature win for BYU.
2: Jerem, that means BYU's 11-1 going into the Big 12 championship game with a win against Notre Dame. And the entire country is saying, it doesn't matter what happens in the Big 12 championship game for BYU. They've already earned their way in. They're going to be a top eight team if they're 11-1 and have beaten Notre Dame.
1: Yes.
2: Regardless of who you lost to and when you lost to.
1: And hopefully it's competitive and it's not like last year with that scenario.
2: But they're going to be 11-1 going into the Big 12 championship game. And then, just maybe, the rhetoric of, well, we're not going to punish them for playing in the Big 12 championship game when others are not playing in a title game. Maybe that actually does apply to BYU this year because they have something on their resume they haven't had each of the last 2 years, and that is a ultra-high quality win against Notre Dame.
1: SMU was, to me, a super quality win 2 years ago.
2: But the
1: country didn't acknowledge that.
2: Wasn't treated that way.
1: Yeah, should have been.
2: Our question of the day, what is your biggest what-if for BYU football heading into the 2026 season? Use your creative powers here, folks. At DigginGraves18 says,
1: okay,
2: what if we actually get the recognition we've earned?
1: Yeah.
2: Does that mean we will be allowed to slip up like every Big Ten or SEC team and still make the playoffs?
1: Well, they're allowed too. You're going to see some team. You might see a team with three losses. Get in. We'll see. We almost did last year. At Cougar Poll. I wonder what they do. What if Kelly Papinga is not a drop-off from Coach Hill? Could be an incredibly dangerous D with the players that we kept from last year's roster. Frankly, I expect there to be little to no drop-off.
2: The cupboard is full.
1: Yes.
2: More
1: and Kelly's
2: full.
1: Ready for this moment.
2: The cup runneth over. Weigh in on X, Facebook,
1: of annoyance Instagram. At the idea of losing to Arizona in week two.
2: So we said we're under 2 weeks away from BYU football playing their first game of the season. Exactly how many days is it? Hit it!
4: Countdown to the Trailblazers.
1: 12 days away.
2: 12
1: we're almost
2: days.
1: There. We got UNC TCU coming up Saturday.
2: Week zero.
1: Can't wait.
2: Let's pick up the tempo and get into the hurry up drill.
1: How about number 9 women's soccer beating USC 2-0 behind a brace from Emma Hamberlin on Saturday night at Southfield? What was better, the win or Emma's second goal?
2: Emma's second goal, because that was legitimate SportsCenter top 10 worthy. I mean, just an absolute banger off the post.
1: Get it, didn't make it. Come on, ESPN.
2: BYU has now successfully beaten the overrated Southern California schools, UCLA and USC.
1: USC wasn't rated, but you're saying they're overrated?
2: Anybody thinking about losing to Wisconsin right now? Nope!
1: Yeah.
2: Just thinking about beating the Southern California schools. BYU women's soccer, better than anticipated. Might not be top 10 right now, but Jerem, they're ahead of schedule.
1: In the spirit of 2021, did BYU women's soccer just claim at least a tie of the Big Ten regular season soccer title? Emma's goal was spectacular. By the way, she had never scored, and then she gets a brace.
2: Two in the same game?
1: Come on. That was great.
2: Fantastic. Hey, you may have heard or seen or both, former BYU basketball standout Dallin Hall has officially signed to play for Utah State. This happened over the weekend. Jerem, what do you expect the reception to be like for Dallin Hall when the Aggies visit the Marriott Center on December 9th?
1: Cordial for Dallin.
2: It should be.
1: Oh, yeah. No. It will be. No one's going to boo Dallin Hall. That'll be a lot of fun to see him and see him play. Unless Utah State wins. Then it won't be so fun. But I believe BYU will win that game, and I think it'll be fun. BYU hasn't lost to Utah State in over a decade.
2: 15 years, I believe.
1: Yeah,
2: it should be very warm and welcoming for Dallin. He's done some incredible things for BYU. Just listen, if you want to focus on something, focus on what he did against Kansas in BYU's first ever game in Lawrence.
1: And I'm pretty sure the operator who posted a certain message on the Jumbotron will not be there for a BYU
2: right?
1: State game. If you know. After further review, returns tomorrow night as Dave, David, Blaine breaks down the best from BYU quarterback Bear Bachmeyer's freshman season. Tomorrow night, 7 Eastern on the BYU TV app and ESPN+.
2: After the break, ESPN's Trevor Maddich is back. It's Maddich Monday, and Bear Bachmeyer and LJ Martin are on topic. What's his biggest what if for the Cougars led by that two-headed monster going into the season? This is BYU Sports Nation.
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2: We are live in Studio B with your day-to-day BYU Sports play-by-play. I am Spencer Linton, teamed up with Jerem Jordan. It's a Monday. Football season is even closer. You know what that means. Mattich Monday is back on BYU Sports Nation. ESPN college football insider and analyst, national champion Trevor Mattich doing his thing. Trevor, good to see you, brother. Happy Monday.
1: What's up, Trev?
14: Hey, it's great to see you guys. We're there. Football's coming up.
2: It's week zero.
1: We made it.
2: There will be college football games this week. Incredible. What's this time of year like for you, generally speaking?
14: It's like the end of training camp, right? Whether it's college camp, summer camp, whether it's NFL training camp, your head is down. You're focused on what you're doing. You're physically, mentally, emotionally exhausted and miserable. And now the payoff comes. Now it's the reward. You get to go out and do what you've been working so hard to do. And it's almost like a shock if you do it right, because you're so focused on the day-to-day, on the moment-to-moment preparation, that now you look up and all of a sudden, almost shockingly, it's here. And it's kind of the same way, I think, in a broadcasting perspective. I mean, we're focused on that new, you know, the new season starting, but we're really focused on what's going on right here in the moment with all the drama in college football, with an eye towards the start of the season. But now it's here, and it gives me kind of the same feeling as emerging from camp and ready to finally go.
1: Okay, we don't have to wait much longer. We have game Saturday, which is great. Our question of the day is, what's your biggest what if with BYU football this season?
14: What if the BYU receiving core stays healthy and kicks it up to their full potential? If those receivers do that, then this BYU offense will be one of the more unstoppable offenses in all of college football. Not from a standpoint necessarily of rolling up massive stats, but in terms of doing all the things they want to do, which is to be multiple, attach anywhere on the field, anytime, with effectiveness, keep their defense on the sideline, and control, control, control. You know, and they've got the horses to do it if they can stay healthy and if they can step it up. I mean, Kyler Casper and JoJo Phillips are like 6'5", 6'6", really tall guys, very slender, have to stay healthy. But if those guys are healthy, then they are matchup nightmares for defenses, because all Bear has to do is at the sideline or back of the end zone, throw it up high, and those tall receivers jump up, and either they catch it or it's a little too high and it sails safely out of bounds. Then you've got fast young guys like Legend Glasgow. I mean, this is a very, from a standpoint of its potential. And if they stay healthy and step it up, then BYU will just be a nightmare to defend.
2: It is a Mad It's Monday on BYU Sports Nation. Trevor, how much can LJ Martin and Bear Bachmeier, with their running ability, make up for what might lack, because we're talking about hypotheticals, might lack in the receiving game?
14: Well, I think that's important. I think they're set up, especially with the running game and with the tight end room, especially, to allow those receivers to kind of ease their way into the season. You know, when you look at, you know, a massive offensive line and LJ in that running back room, you know, you've got the ability just to control the ball and not make the receivers be the ones that carry the offense. But at the same time, Aaron Roderick, offensive coordinator, likes to run with two tight ends if he's got the horses to do it, and he does. It's a really good receiver or tight end room. Walker Lyons, transfer from USC, very good blocker, quite good receiver. Roger Saliapanga, transfer from Oregon, is fascinating to me, because he's got the skill to be one of the better receiving tight ends in the nation. But at Oregon, he was behind a whole line of future NFL tight ends and really didn't get a chance to showcase what he can do. But if you put those two guys on the field at the same time, BYU can pack it in to a heavy formation and pound the ball with LJ Martin, or you can split out one or both of those tight ends into space and create a matchup problem for defenses as receivers. Now, if you do that, you only need two wide receivers on the field at the same time. So you don't need five or six receivers in the BYU receiver room to be able to step up and perform at a very high level all at the same time, because you're running with four wide receivers, sometimes five. Here you've got two tight ends that are picking up a lot of the slack and creating matchup problems for the defense. That means less pressure on the wide receiving room, more time for them to develop into their roles. I am fascinated by the BYU wide receivers' potential.
1: I wouldn't be surprised if we had 22 personnel sometimes, with LJ Martin, Sione Moe in the backfield, and then, as you mentioned, Lyons and Saliapanga at tight end with one receiver. So we'll see. They can do all kinds of things. Bear Bachmeier looking to take the next step. Where do you feel like he can improve the most?
14: Bear can improve the most by excelling at the boring plays, being the game manager. When it's first down, instead of looking for a big play, if nothing's there, check it down, gain 4 yards, and have second and six. Stay even with the chains. When you do that, ironically, that's when the big plays happen for quarterbacks, because now the offensive coordinator can get into a play calling rhythm. He can be calling play action passes and counters off of those plays. And then big plays are there as they string together first downs. A lot of times young quarterbacks will want to show the world how great they are, and they're always looking for the massive play, when the irony is, if you excel at the boring plays, take what's there, take the easy yards, the big plays will come. And that's what I want to see out of Bear Bachmeier. We know that he is a fantastic playmaker. So I want to see him play in rhythm, in phase, and stay even with the chains and let the big plays come to him.
2: Trevor, it's interesting to look at the position groups from last year and now this year. And so in that realm, we're wondering, where do you think BYU will clearly be better from position group to position group? And where do you think, I'm guessing I know one of the answers, they might take a step back?
14: I think they'll be better on both sides of the line of scrimmage. I mean, on the offensive line, they're massive, they're experienced. You know, and BYU is always at its best when they have an offensive line that can just bully people. And they've got that this year, as long as those guys step up and perform up to their potential. You know, they're big, hostile, skilled, and kind of old. And that's important because I want my BYU offensive linemen to have kids who are freshmen at BYU. And we kind of have that right now. So it's a great combination. So as good as they were last year, and they were very good last year, they have a chance to step it up. Same way on the defensive line, where they are developing, BYU is a bigger group of guys that are capable in the rotation of coming in and not having a drop-off. In other words, you put in one line of folks, off they go. They come out, they rest, the next line of folks comes in on the defensive line, and off they go. And I think the defensive line has the potential to have more guys perform at a high level in the rotation. And so I think that as good as they were at the line of scrimmage the last couple of years, they have a chance to be better this year on both sides. And you talk about where, you know, they might take a step back. You know, this is where the receiving room is so fascinating, because if you get some key injuries, then it'll be a completely unknown group of people, except for maybe Tiger Bachmeier, who I think is going to have an important role this season as a safety valve for Bear. But at the same time, if the guys that have had injury problems in the past are not able to overcome that this year, then that receiving room is very likely to take a step back from what they've had the last few years with Chase Roberts and Parker Kingston and guys like that. But if they stay healthy, once again, this receiving room has a chance to elevate to being a strength. And so that's why it's so interesting to me to see how those guys perform.
1: And they focused on that area quite a bit in this fall camp. We're talking to ESPN's Trevor Maddich on BYU Sports Nation. Brett McMurphy of On3 put out a list of the most underrated teams in the AP poll the last several years. He had BYU number one. What will it take for BYU to be properly rated?
14: I think, well, they are underrated. And is it fair or unfair? I don't know. If you're underrated going into a season, you can always take care of business during the season, which is what BYU has done to a very high level here in the last few years. But what it will take to stop being underrated is for them to be competitive and then to beat the best teams that they play. This last year, their two games that they lost were to Texas Tech. And on the scoreboard, if you just checked out the box score, they weren't competitive in either game. Now, in the first game, that's kind of fair. In the second game, you know, BYU took their first drive and just marched down on that Texas Tech defense as if they weren't even there and scored a touchdown right off the bat. The plan was working. The players were confident. They were up to the matchup. But on that drive, Bear Bachmeier injured his ankle. And for the rest of the game, he wasn't able to move around. And that took BYU completely out of their game plan, and took a mobile quarterback to get away from that pass rush and turn him into a stationary. And so people that weren't watching the game would just look at the box score and think, yeah, well, BYU's quite good, but not ready yet to compete on that level. Where, you know, that's where BYU needs to finish. They need to play the best teams that they play and compete with them at a high level, so those games are close, and then beat those teams from time to time as well. That will be what needs to happen in order for the underrating of BYU heading into seasons to diminish.
2: Trevor, let's finish with this. And I know you've answered this in a roundabout way in previous conversations, but we haven't asked it this pointedly. Is it straight up make the college football playoff or bust for BYU this season, given everything they bring back and how old and experienced and veteran they are?
14: Yeah, Spencer, it's easy to say that. And I think if BYU does make the playoff and makes noise in the playoff, who would be surprised? I don't think anybody that follows BYU would be surprised at that, because they see what this program has become and is becoming. But I don't think it's fair to say that it's playoff or bust. You know, there are steps that BYU can continue to take forward. And if the committee who controls the playoff, when it comes down to, you know, I mean, if you win the Big 12, you're in. If you, you know, beat Notre Dame and then finish, you know, well, then you're probably in. But if it's like last year, where you can make a case for BYU and make a case for somebody else has the control over what you want. And so I wouldn't say that if BYU doesn't make the playoff, it's not been a successful season. I would not say it's playoff or bust. I think BYU just continue to build on the program that they're doing, the momentum that they've been building. And then I think you could say it's a successful season, even if they don't make the playoff. But if they do, no one's going to be surprised because they have that kind of team. Let me just say it this way, not to put pressure on them, but I can't remember a season of watching BYU football that I'm more excited about than this one, because I can't remember a season in watching BYU football where I see more potential than they have to have an historic season of making the playoff for the first time ever and possibly making noise in the playoff as well, than this team has the potential to do. So don't tell them I said that, because I don't want them to feel like there's added pressure on them. But, you know, it wouldn't surprise me at all, but I will not be down on them if they don't make it.
2: Trevor, you saved the best for last.
1: We're pumped too, man.
2: Go.
1: I think it's the most talented preseason team BYU's ever had. Modern era, all this stuff. Trevor, great stuff. We appreciate you coming on the program, as always. Us talking to you means football is near. We appreciate it, man.
14: Great. Thanks, Jerem. Thanks, Spencer.
2: You got it. His secret is safe with us, the great Trevor Maddich.
1: We won't tell anybody, we promise. No one watches this show. BYU Sports Nation will be live on campus on the first day of classes, Wednesday, September 2nd, two-hour special, as we celebrate the start of a new sports season and semester. We'll be outside the Wilkinson Center, just south of the bookstore, 10 a.m. local time to noon, interviews with BYU coaches, athletes, prizes, giveaways, more information will be shared on the BYU Sports Nation social media accounts.
2: Still on the way, BYU football head coach Kalani Sitake gives an update as BYU begins week 4 of training camp, plus which Cougars in the NFL shined bright like a diamond in their preseason games. This is BYUSN.
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1: BYU football enters week 4 of training camp as we're just 12 days away from the season opener against Utah Tech. Couple more days of general prep, then they'll start talking about the Trailblazers. On Friday, head coach Kalani Sitake spoke to the media about he's feeling 2 weeks out from game number one.
13: 2 weeks out from the game, and really excited about where we're at right now. I've had a really good two-minute situation with the team at the end of practice, and I love the way the guys are working. And so it's going to be a lot of fun and playing some real football now and seeing the guys learn and develop in the last couple weeks have been awesome, and really excited where this is headed, and we just got to take advantage of all the time that we have.
1: 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Conversations with Keanu Tanuvasa, Bruce Mitchell, Isaiah Glasker, and others.
2: How about the Cougars in the NFL preseason? Beginning with Zach Wilson, who went 6-for-12 passing, 55 yards, did have an interception in the Saints' loss to the LA Rams. Keaton Slovis, 2-of-7 passing for 30 yards in a Cardinals loss to the Dallas Cowboys. Tyler Batty in the news, totaling 3 tackles for the Vikings in a loss to the Baltimore Ravens. How about Chris Brooks? Continues to ascend. 5 carries, 12 yards in a Packers win over the Broncos. Carson Ryan caught 1 pass for 13 yards in a Cleveland Browns loss to the Bills. Jack Kelly had 1 tackle for the Giants in a win over the Dolphins. And Ryan Rico punted 5 times, averaging 45 yards per kick and pinning 4 punts inside the 20. The Bengals ended up beating the Bears. And finally, Tanner Wall, already playing for his 3rd NFL team after brief stints with the Raiders and Dolphins. He has signed with the New York Jets, Jets, Jets, Jets.
1: Nice. Wanted. Number 9, women's soccer beat USC 2-0 on Saturday night, the Cougars' home opener. Emma Hamberlin scored both of BYU's goals, her first collegiate goals of her career, in the win, including this incredible goal in the 84th minute that looked and sounded like this.
20: Perry, a nice move to get deep. Hamberlin, right foot. For BYU.
1: That's an unstoppable shot. I mean, that's incredible. With the win, BYU now 2-1 on the year. Up next, the Cougars host Minnesota on Thursday as they open the season with 4 straight Big Ten opponents.
2: Number 24 BYU women's volleyball sweeps Utah Tech in a scrimmage on Saturday at the Smith Fieldhouse. Claire Little Chambers led the Cougars with 10 kills, and Sophia Callahan followed with 8 of her own. BYU opens the season at the Florida Gulf Coast University Invitational on Friday and Saturday against Florida State. And yes, Florida Gulf Coast.
1: By the way, they sold tickets to that game, and it was a big crowd. There was a big student section. It was awesome for an exhibition. That's incredible. Delaney Gibb had a 17.3 assist, 2 steal performance, helped lead Canada to win over New Zealand on Saturday to advance to the FIBA Women's Olympic pre-qualifying tournament finals. Canada beat Mexico yesterday to win the Olympic pre-qualifying event, 83-53. Gibb had 3 points, 2 assists, 4 steals in 17 minutes for the Great White North.
2: The Joe Moore Award has released its preseason watch list. It goes to the best collective offensive line in the country.
1: It's great.
2: Here's the catch. All 138 FBS teams are included on the watch list. Of course, including BYU.
1: Yeah. Well
2: Let's
1: done.
2: Cougs.
1: Well done, Cougs, and the Joe Moore Award. And how about this? Michael Rucker pitched a scoreless inning, giving up no hits, striking out 1 batter, earned the win for the Mariners in a 5-4 walk-off win over the Cubs Saturday night on BYU night. BYU night at T-Mobile Park. 800 fans sold out the BYU lineup of tickets that came with a BYU-themed Mariners jersey.
2: Yep.
1: I wish I could have gone to this. I did not. I did buy a ticket, and shout out to Robbie McCombs, Vancouver's foe, is going to get me the jersey. So that's awesome. BYU night, the BYU pitcher gets the win, Michael Rucker. That's great.
2: I'm here for it. After the break, BYU tight end Walker Lyons is back on the show. I spoke with him recently to discuss how he's fitting into the BYU offense. And does he talk the most trash on the team? This BYU SN.
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3: He is the plug-and-play guy right now. This was at the top of the list of what BYU needed on offense.
5: This is the best tight end group we've had since I've been here.
2: How about that statement from Aaron Roderick? The best tight ends group we've had since I've been here, and that includes, of course, Walker Lyons, who has fit in very quickly. Why he thinks the transition to BYU is happening so seamlessly, why he expects to catch a lot of footballs from Bear Bachmeier, and yeah, we have to address what Raider DeMooney said about him, that he's the guy that talks the most trash. We'll start there. This is Walker Lyons on BYU Sports Nation. Walker, we need to start this interview with giving you a chance to respond to something that Raider DeMooney told me the other day that you're probably not aware of. I asked him who chirps the most on offense, and he said, oh, it's Walker. Yeah. Walker talks a lot. How would you respond to that comment?
23: I would say Raider talks the most, actually, and he's always talking to me, probably because I'm always making plays on him. I'm just kidding. But no, me and Raider are competitive, and you know we go against each other a lot because he's a safety, obviously. But no, he's a good dude, and you know, just good fun.
2: What's the most challenging part of competing against this BYU defense with Raider DeMooney and company back there?
23: Yeah, I mean, I think our defense just does so many different things. It's like you think you know what they're about to do, and then they switch it right at the snap, and they do that all the time, and it just kind of sometimes messes with you a little bit. But it's good overall. I mean, like yesterday we had a play, and you know I kind of ran like a wheel. And I was like, oh, I'm wide open. Nobody covered me. And then all of a sudden, Tommy Praxis came and just flying from opposite hash because he saw it somehow. And I don't know, they make good plays and like stuff like that. I was just like, our defense is pretty unique that way, that they do a good job disguising, you know, coverages and different things.
2: Opportunity knocks for you and Roger at the tight end position with the departure of Carson Ryan. There's a lot of footballs to be caught and touchdowns to be scored. How would you explain the dynamic between the two of you who transferred in and how you're similar and how you're different?
23: Yeah, I would say from the beginning, they recruited us both and they were very clear, like, you know, we're not bringing you guys in here to compete against each other, to beat each other out or anything like that, but rather to show that you both should be on the field at the same time because you're two of our best skill players. So that was kind of like the mindset we had when we came in, and you know, since the spring and now the fall, we've become a lot closer, and when we go on the field together, we just have a lot of fun. And you know, we play both positions and we'll just kind of switch back and forth, you know, kind of whenever we want, and just we're doing a lot of different things, and it's very, like, very selfless play. We're just kind of playing, having fun, showing why we should be out there together. And I mean, I think strengths and weaknesses, we both can just, you know, play multiple facets of the game. We're both willing to block, you know, every down if that's what we're told to do, or if we're told to go beat corners and safeties one-on-one, then we're gonna go do that too. So I think we're both just in a position to you know, be on the field together a lot and to perform together a lot, and so I'm really excited.
2: If you were to say that you emulate an NFL tight end, whether it's old school or a guy that's currently in the league right now, who do you watch and who do you take bits from to try and work into your own game?
23: Yeah, I think there's two guys. One of them BYU fans might not be happy with, but Dalton Kincaid, he's a guy I've watched a lot of. Just I love the way he, like, how fluid he is with his route running.
2: Respect. Tip of the cap to that guy.
23: I know. He's phenomenal. And also George Kittle. I just think, like, the mindset, the tenacity, like I said, you know, there's games where he doesn't catch any passes, but he's dominant in the run game, and his mindset is he's just as happy with that as, you know, catching 10 balls for 100 yards and a couple touchdowns. So I think those two guys, but I really like George Kittle's blocking film. I like his techniques, and then I love Kincaid's just, like, he's just a technician when it comes to route running.
2: How is your understanding and the comprehension of the playbook at this point of your, relatively speaking, young BYU career?
23: Yeah, I mean, I feel good. I feel really good with it. Feel confident with it. You know, we're coached well. They make sure to help us understand it. And so at this point, I feel really confident in, you know, anything that's thrown at me. And it's fun because we do a lot of things and we line up all over the field. And, you know, you definitely do have to know a lot. But, you know, it's been something that I've taken the challenge to learn, and I feel really good about it now.
2: What have you learned about Bear Bachmeyer and LJ Martin as a two-headed monster leading the offense since you've gotten to BYU?
23: I think they're both just, like, tremendous leaders. I think Bear is stepping up a ton this year as a leader from what I've heard. And I think LJ just is a pro in, like, every aspect of what he does. He is always, like, one of the first people here. He's always taking care of his body. He's always eating clean. And so I think they both just kind of – they're both honestly not the loud, rah-rah guys, really. But they lead, you know, by example a lot. And when we're in that huddle, you can just tell that they – you know, they know what they're doing, and it's helped me a lot to learn from them.
2: Now that you have been at BYU for a bit, you have a good understanding of how it's different than USC, and even going back to your pre-college days of different teams you played on, how is BYU unique and different for you?
23: I mean, I think just the caliber of people in the locker room is, like, the main thing. I think just such good dudes here, and it's just, there's a true culture, there's a true brotherhood, you know, people are doing everything for each other, and I think that is just so unique, and it's something that I've been super, super happy to be a part of, because it makes me want to, you know, come here and go to work just for everyone in the room, for everyone in the building.
2: I know you've been asked this a million times, but it's now mid-August, and you know your brother's out there serving a mission for the Church of Jesus Christ of Latter-day Saints, but what do the latest conversations entail as he helps you get set and excited for football season as he continues that mission?
23: Yeah, I talked to him his last P-Day, and I was telling him just keep staying present. Don't think about, you know, anything else, really. Just enjoy that, because time will come when you look back and you're like, I wish I could have another day out there, or another week out there, or those experiences. So I was just telling him just to enjoy it and not to think too far ahead. And he was just telling me he's just excited for me and happy for me. So it's good. He's doing well.
2: Walker, we appreciate the time, man. Thanks for hanging out with us.
23: Yeah, thank you, guys. Thank you.
6: Walker Lyons. 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What if Walker is amazing? 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

0: What is your biggest what if for BYU football heading into the 2026 season, which starts in 12 days?
1: German Cook says, what if Bear gets injured?
2: No!
1: Before Gay is the chosen backup, I have very little confidence in the depth of QB room. On the other hand, what if all key players remain injury-free?
0: Okay.
1: Like the last part of that.
0: Mm-hmm. Let's just focus on that.
1: Yeah, I don't like bringing up injuries.
0: At Blue Goggles says, what if we go undefeated and what if Bear brings the Heisman to Provo again? Oh! My blue goggles are super glued on.
1: Heisman would be sweet. You got to have an undefeated regular season.
0: Even
1: probably
0: being in the conversation would be incredible. That means he's having an unbelievable year.
1: I don't know if he can with a back like LJ there.
0: Yeah, maybe not. Yeah. Maybe not. Yeah. Our Elite Voice of the Day presented by PAX Healthcare Careers Built for Victory from at Jimmer Range or Jimmer Ainge.
1: It's Jimmer Ainge. Yeah.
0: My biggest what if for BYU football is how soon we see and hear Bear passes back to Tiger, who passes downfield to Lions for a touchdown. Lions, Tiger, and Bear, oh my.
1: Get Benetti on it. Get Rebel on it. Let's go.
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1: I want to mention Dave Cragthorpe, the first offensive coordinator and offensive line coach for LaBelle Edwards, passed away at the age of 93. He helped develop a young Gary Scheide in that passing game for BYU that took the nation by storm. He was LaBelle's teammate at Utah State, went on to greatness at Idaho State, Oregon State, Utah State Alumni Association. Our thoughts and prayers with the Cragthorpe family, the first OC under LaBelle Edwards there.
0: Yeah, certainly. All right, our thanks to today's guests, Trevor Maddich and Walker Lyons of BYU football. We're 12 days away, Jeremy. Let's go.
1: We are 12 days away. Sorry to Dennis Pitta, we ran out of time, but the conversation continues on X, Instagram, and Facebook. Don't forget to vote on the best of 2020s bracket. We'll put that out here in a couple of minutes. Another compelling matchup.
0: Will anything beat the Algier punch-out play?
1: I don't think so.
0: For Jerem, I'm Spencer. Shout out to Steve Clements. We'll see you back here tomorrow with those poll results and much more. Go Cougs, baby, under 2 weeks.
1: 12 days away.
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6: 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Today on Finding Center, the theme is Serving with Love. J. Michael Hunter, chair of the BYU Department of Religion and Family History at the Harold Bealey Library when this devotional was given, will give his talk entitled Small Things.
7: As I was pondering what to say here today, the phrase, make a difference in the world, kept coming to mind. We hear the phrase in this season of graduation proceedings and commencement addresses. It's commonly used at a university. When I searched the phrase on the BYU website, I came up with over 5,000 results. It's a phrase.

0: Phrase that is often expressed in the context of future opportunities and actions, frequently suggesting something extraordinary. In this context, when students hear that they are preparing to make a difference in the world, they might assume that the difference they are to make somehow lies dormant until after graduation, so that when they do go out into the world, they are prepared to make a big impact. Today, I would like to look at it in a different way. I would like to discuss making a difference in the world in the context of the here and now and the small and simple. Wanting to make a difference in the world, Mother Teresa founded the Missionaries of Charity in 1950. The mission of her small organization was to help the poorest of the poor in the slums of Calcutta, India, through education and meeting the needs of the destitute and starving. She wanted to bring comfort to the sick and dying, who often felt unloved, uncared for, and unwanted. Some 20 years later, the BBC sent an award-winning journalist to interview Mother Teresa about her work. The journalist reported that Calcutta was a scene of suffering and despair, the streets crowded with naked, hungry, homeless people whose needs stretched far beyond what the Missionaries of Charity could provide. The journalist suggested that a government agency would be better equipped than Mother Teresa to handle the destitute in the slums of Calcutta. The journalist stated, "Statistically speaking, what she achieves is little or even negligible," end quote. He thought, as he later revealed, that the difference she was making was so insignificant that it was hardly worth the bother. Responding to the criticism directed at the insignificant scale of her work by comparison with the need, Mother Teresa noted that, quote, "Welfare is for a purpose, an admirable and a necessary one, whereas Christian love is for a person," end quote. She told the journalist that the one was about numbers, the other about Christ. She explained that what the poor needed, as much as food and clothing, was to be wanted and loved. Her simple purpose was in providing that love. She served the one within her reach, doing the best she could with what she had. She said at another time, "What we do is nothing but a drop in the ocean, but if we didn't do it, the ocean would be one drop less," end quote. Through her humble service, Mother Teresa made a difference in the world, drop by drop. After the interview, the journalist concluded, quote, "Christianity is not a statistical view of life, that there should be more joy in heaven over one sinner who repents than over all the host of the just is an anti-statistical proposition," end quote. Jesus Christ taught us to love and serve the one within our reach. Sitting by a well in Samaria, Jesus spoke with a woman from the local village. He spent time with her. He listened. He answered questions. He showed respect. The teachings and miracles of Jesus attracted crowds. People in need, like the woman who reached out and touched his clothes to be healed, pressed about him, seeking his individual attention. Some tried to bring little children to him, wanting him to put his hands on them and bless them. When some of his disciples tried to send the children away, Jesus stopped them and asked that the children be brought to him. He took time out of his busy schedule to be with them. He took them up in his arms, put his hands upon them, and blessed them. Jesus spent time in the home of his friends, Mary, Martha, and Lazarus. On one such occasion, he listened patiently to the complaints of an anxious and perhaps weary Martha, who felt she was carrying more than her fair share of the burden of hosting guests. Jesus responded with kindness, understanding, and love. Later, when Lazarus became sick, Mary and Martha sent for Jesus. When Mary heard that Jesus was approaching, she ran to meet him, fell down at his feet, and said, "If thou hadst been here, my brother had not died." When Jesus saw her weeping, the scriptures tell us that he groaned in the spirit and was troubled, and that he wept. He showed great compassion in mourning with and comforting those around him. Near the end of his mortal ministry, Jesus said, "A new commandment I give unto you, that ye love one another as I have loved you." While Jesus sat at the well or visited with friends in their homes, the streets of Jerusalem were filled with the homeless, the hungry, the crippled, the blind, and those with leprosy. But there was nothing negligible about his services. There's nothing negligible about the simple acts of kindness and assistance that you and I offer to those around us on a daily basis. Here at BYU, the one within our reach might be the roommate who's had a difficult day and needs someone to listen, or the professor who's having an off day teaching and needs a little patience and understanding, or the guy in the lane next to us who needs us to give him a break by slowing down to let him over so he doesn't miss his turn ahead. We can find the one within our reach needing our assistance every day in our homes, in our communities, and in our classrooms right here on campus. It may only be a drop, but it does make a difference in the lives of those around us. President David O. McKay was fond of the 19th century quote, "Life is made up not of great sacrifices or duties, but of little things in which smiles and kindness and small obligations given habitually are what win and preserve the heart and secure comfort," end quote. Mother Teresa said, "It is never too small. We are so small we look at things in a small way, but God, being almighty, sees everything great. Therefore, even if you write a letter for a blind man, or you just go and sit and listen, or you take the mail for him, or you visit somebody, or bring a flower to somebody, small things, or wash clothes for somebody, or clean the house, very humble work, that is where you and I must be. For there are many people who can do big things, but there are very few people who will do the small things," end quote. We read in the Book of Mormon that by small and simple things are great things brought to pass. This is illustrated beautifully in the birth of Christ. The Savior of the world was born in a simple stable in an obscure village to a woman of no great standing in the world. Out of these simple, small circumstances proceeded the Lord's great work of salvation. One of the most recognizable symbols of the Christmas season is the Nativity, with a small babe lying in straw, surrounded by animals. It's a reminder to us all that out of small things proceedeth that which is great. When celebrating the birth of Christ, we surround ourselves with symbols to remind us of what life is really all about, why we're here, and what we're supposed to be doing with our lives. There are two very similar fictional stories that have become a part of the Christmas tradition in the United States. One is Frank Capra's film, It's a Wonderful Life. The other is Charles Dickens' novella, A Christmas Carol, which has been adapted for film and theater. I believe the broad appeal of these simple stories lies in their ability to remind us of things that we so easily forget, but really want to remember. They help us rediscover the small things that get misplaced in the clutter around us. I know it's a little off season, but I hope you indulge me in referring to these stories to remind us of some things here today. The main characters in these two stories, George Bailey and Ebenezer Scrooge, live their lives in relative obscurity, interacting on a daily basis with the people in their neighborhoods and communities, going about the mundane task of life. Both are businessmen in the profession of lending money, a trade that brings them into daily contact with individuals needing assistance. Like his father before him, George Bailey runs his business with his head rather than his heart. He puts people before profits. His purpose in running a building and loan is to help people get out of the slums. Kindness and respect characterize his daily interactions with those around him. On the other hand, Ebenezer Scrooge is described by Dickens as a squeezing, wrenching, grasping, scraping, clutching, covetous old sinner. He conducts business with his head rather than his heart, a head that Dickens says is as hard and sharp as flint. Profits come before people. Despising the poor, Scrooge is perfectly content to keep them in the slums. Despite their differences, these two characters are very much alike. Both have forgotten the significance of their simple daily interactions with others. The powerful cumulative effect of daily living is lost on them. They don't get it. Not until there is Christmas Eve intervention to remind them of things they probably already know in their hearts, but have forgotten in their heads. George feels like a failure because he did not pursue his dreams of becoming an architect and world traveler. He has lived out his life in the same small town where he was born, doing the same small things day in and day out. He feels that he has made no difference in the world. Looking back on his life, he can find no meaning or purpose to it. He contemplates ending his life. George's life, however, is saved by an angel named Clarence, who has come as an answer to the prayers of George's family and to earn his wings. Clarence's job is to show George the impact of those small things he did day in and day out. Clarence sets out to prove to George that he really has had a wonderful life by giving him a vision of what life would have been like for others had George never been born. Visiting that same small town as a stranger who has never lived among them, George finds people without hope living in the slums. He finds unhappiness and despair. He hasn't been there to offer a hand up, and no one else has bothered. George realizes that his little deeds of goodness, his habits of selfless service, his small drops, have brought a better life to those around him and beyond. He's astonished at the reach of his small gestures. George had made a difference in the world without ever having left his hometown. Ebenezer Scrooge also had Christmas Eve visitors. The first is the ghost of Jacob Marley, Ebenezer's former business partner. He appears captive, bound, and double-ironed, with a long chain wound about him made of cash boxes, keys, padlocks, ledgers, deeds, and heavy purses wrought in steel. The ghost explains to Ebenezer that he wears the chain that he forged in life, having made it link by link and yard by yard through the choices he made, being eternally linked to that which he valued most in life. He explains that he is now required to walk the earth and witness what he could not now share, but might have shared on earth, and turn to happiness. Shocked, Ebenezer exclaims, "But you were always a good man of business, Jacob." The remorseful ghost says, "Business? Mankind was my business. The common welfare was my business. Charity, mercy, forbearance, and benevolence were all my business. The dealings of my trade were but a drop of water in the ocean of my business." And Ebenezer doesn't get it. He does not comprehend how the big things count so little, nor how the small things matter so much. He cannot get that flint head of his around it. In the course of that long night, he is visited by the spirits of Christmas past, present, and future. They come to show Scrooge that his cold-hearted, tight-fisted ways, his drops, have brought misery and unhappiness to those around him. His single-minded focus on his business has gradually resulted in his turning his back on his family and friends and in rejecting the needs of those in his community. Both Ebenezer and George have Christmas epiphanies, bringing them back to that simple stable in an obscure village. They come to realize that by very small means, the Lord doth confound the wise and bringeth about the salvation of many souls. They remember, as we do through their stories, that the essence of our lives is the small, seemingly insignificant, daily interactions we have with others. We are busy people here at BYU. There are appointments to be kept, projects to be finished, papers to be written, assignments to be graded, and any number of things to be organized on any given day. In the rush of our daily lives, we, like Marley and Scrooge, can easily get our priorities mixed up and forget the small things that are most important in our lives. The one we need to assist could be sitting right next to us, but we do not see that person. Perhaps the person needing our individual attention has worked in the same office with us for years, and yet that person is invisible to us. If we become too preoccupied with the distractions that crowd around us, we may not feel the prompting when our Heavenly Father has an assignment for us. One of my responsibilities at the library is to meet one-on-one with students to assist them with their research. I consider it the best part of my job. I also sometimes have to write reports and attend to mundane office duties. On one occasion, I was feeling the pressure of an upcoming deadline. It had been a busy week, and I wasn't sure how I was going to get everything done. On my calendar, I had designated a couple of hours to get a task done. I told the student employees at our desk not to send any students needing research assistance to me that morning. I then went into my office and closed my door. A short while later, there was a knock at the door. I was irritated at the interruption. I went to the door and opened it. The student standing there explained that he really needed to meet with me as soon as possible, and he wondered if now would be a good time. Looking at my face, his smile dropped. Whatever I was radiating that morning, it wasn't friendly. Before I could answer him, he said, "I see you're busy. I'll come back at another time." As he started to walk away, I had a prompting, a chastisement, really. I had made a bad choice. I had gotten my priorities mixed up. Like Marley and Scrooge, I had forgotten for a moment that mankind was my business. I told him to stay, that I would really like to meet with him now. As we talked in my office, he explained that he had transferred to BYU from a small college. The The coursework here was more difficult than he had anticipated. He was feeling discouraged and doubting his abilities. He had two papers due, and he hadn't had much experience writing research papers. He found the library to be a complicated, large, and I'm sure thanks to me, unfriendly place. I had nothing better to do at that moment other than to orient a new student to library research and to offer a little encouragement. He returned to me several times for help after that. If I had let him walk away because I was too busy for him, I'm sure he would not have returned. That prompting told me that. I believe that our Heavenly Father has small daily tasks that he would like us to do right here at BYU to make a difference. He would like to make us instruments in his hands in helping to fulfill his work. President Spencer W. Kimball said, "God does notice us, and he watches over us, but it is usually through another person that he meets our needs. Therefore, it is vital that we serve each other in the kingdom. So often our acts of service consist of simple encouragement or of giving mundane help with mundane tasks. But what glorious consequences can flow from mundane acts and from small but deliberate deeds," end quote. Knowing there are angels among us attending to our needs and that no sparrow falls without the Father's notice gives us courage and faith to let go of our own troubles long enough to reach out and help others with theirs. It's a system of give and take that works best when all focus more on the giving and less on the taking. Along the way, our Heavenly Father sends us gentle reminders of the small things that are of the greatest worth. I first arrived on this campus as a freshman nearly 30 years ago. I had only been a member of the church for 4 months. I was the only member of my family. I was over 2,000 miles from my home in Virginia and knew no one here in Utah. It was a lot to get used to all at once. At times, I felt like I had landed in a foreign country. I was overwhelmed with all there was to learn and do. I didn't know who my roommate would be in the dorms that first year, but I assumed it would be a lifelong member of the church who could explain to me how things worked around here. The Lord, as he often does, had something else in mind. That first roommate wasn't a member of the church. In fact, he wasn't from a Christian tradition. He was from Saudi Arabia, and he didn't speak English. He had come to participate in BYU's English as a Second Language program. I may have felt like I was in a foreign land, but he actually was. My challenges seemed trivial. His appeared to be overwhelming. He looked to me to tell him how things worked around here, and I hope he has forgiven me for not always getting it right. President Gordon B. Hinckley has told of his experience of feeling homesick and discouraged while serving a mission in England. He wrote home about it. His father's simple reply was, "Forget yourself and go to work." I think that's the message my Heavenly Father was trying to send me that first year. Years ago, President Hinckley visited this campus and gave that very message to the students. He said, "If the pressures of school are too heavy, if you complain about your housing and the food you eat, I can suggest a cure for your problems. Lay your books aside for a few hours, leave your room, and go visit someone who is old and lonely. There are many such right here in this valley. Or visit those who are sick and discouraged. There are hundreds of that kind here, including not a few on this campus, who need the kind of encouragement you could give," end quote. I was not left without assistance and encouragement that first year. In fact, I don't have time today to tell you of all the helpers sent my way, but I do want to mention one. Before I left home, my grandmother sat me down to determine if I was really serious about going to BYU. When, to her disappointment, she found out that I was, she said, "You might as well know then that your grandfather has a cousin who joined the Latter-day Saints some 30 years ago. She explained the complicated family connection, but it went over my head. She explained that in the course of those 30 years, they had only seen this cousin and his wife at a few reunions, and that it was her understanding that he now lived in New Mexico. She said that at one of the reunions, she had heard that this cousin had a son who worked at BYU. She didn't know the son's name, but she provided me with the cousin's name. I tucked this information away in my mind, thinking that perhaps I would look this person up when I came to BYU. That first semester, I had registered for my general electives, including Biology 100. In my registration materials, the instructor of that biology class was simply listed as staff. On the first day of class, the instructor introduced himself as Larry St. Clair. I immediately recognized the name as the last name of that cousin. The thought, of course, occurred to me that I should ask him if he was the son of this cousin. However, as the class progressed that day, I started to talk myself out of the idea, thinking that there could be any number of people on campus with that last name and wondering how I would approach the subject, since I wasn't exactly sure how we were related. The feeling that I should introduce myself persisted to the point that I felt pushed forward. At the end of class, I hung back, waiting for a portion of the class who had surrounded the professor, wanting to add his class. If you've ever been in a Biology 100 class, you know this was 100 or so people. My turn finally came, and I introduced myself, asking him if he was the son of Jack St. Clair. When he confirmed this, I introduced myself as his cousin. He asked me a few questions. At this point, he could have said, "Nice to meet you, tell the folks hello," and left it at that. But he invited me to dinner that week so I could meet his wife Rita and their children. I went to dinner and met the St. Clair family. At that point, Larry had certainly fulfilled any family obligation he might have had, and again, he could have left it at that with a clear conscience. However, he was in tune enough to recognize the one within his reach who needed his help. He somehow realized that I was a little homesick, a lot overwhelmed, with no family support in the church. The Sinclairs invited me to dinner again and again and again. They invited me over for holidays. They invited me to go to activities with them. A few months after that initial meeting, Larry St. Clair bestowed the Melchizedek priesthood and ordained me to the office of an elder. A year later, Larry and Rita accompanied me to the Salt Lake Temple for my first visit to the temple. A couple months after that, Larry drove me to the Missionary Training Center to see me off on my mission. Jump forward 20 years. I was 2,000 miles from my home, this time in the opposite direction, on the East Coast, at a conference away from my family and home in Utah. I received a phone call from my distressed wife. I could hear our children crying in the background. Our family had suffered a heartbreaking loss. I felt helpless. I couldn't get home immediately. After we ended our phone call, my wife loaded the children into our van and drove to Larry and Rita St. Clair's house. The St. Clairs found themselves with a living room full of heartbroken people. Larry took each, one by one, and placed his hands on them and gave them blessings of comfort. When we are willing to accept assignments from the Lord, they may only take a moment, but they might also take a month or a year or a lifetime. The important thing is that we are in tune enough to see the one within our reach who needs our help, and that we have enough faith to accept the assignment. It won't be convenient. And I hope nothing I have said here today has given the impression that I believe small and simple means easy, because it doesn't. But I believe these small and simple things will become our most valued university experiences. When Mawi Askadom, an Ethiopian native who had once lived in a Sudanese refugee camp, left for Harvard University, his mother said to him, "Always remember where you came from." Once he arrived at Harvard, he got caught up in the rush of everyday university life, which for him involved clubs, sports, a lot of classes, and a part-time job. He said remembering where he came from became far less important than knowing where he was supposed to be every half hour of the day. During his sophomore year, he was working as a delivery man for the Harvard Student Agency. While waiting for a package in the office, he watched as an elderly and feeble woman walked in. She asked if there was someone there who could type a short letter for her. Such a simple, easy thing to do, Mawi recalled later. The receptionist explained that they had no typing services there and sent her away. Looking a little confused, the woman started to turn away, but another worker in the office called her over and gently set her down and then typed the letter for her. Mawi said, "Never has a Harvard student seemed so great to me as in that moment." In that moment, Mawi began to reflect on what his mother might have meant when she advised him to always remember where he came from. He had been the recipient of many such kindnesses in his long journey from a refugee camp to Harvard University. Many angels had helped him along the way, and he had noticed that most angels don't look like angels, so it shouldn't have surprised him as much as perhaps it did to find one looking like an ordinary college student there at Harvard. Thinking back on those angels and their kindnesses, he realized that each had taught him something important about life and inspired him to reach out to those around him. In their small ways, they had made a difference in his life. Mawi graduated with top honors giving the commencement address at his graduation in 1999. Reflecting on what he had learned at Harvard, he said, "Many facts and formulas, many new ways of thinking, a fresh understanding of the world," end quote. But in his commencement speech, he highlighted that seemingly insignificant act of kindness he witnessed that day in the student agency as a turning point in his education as he began to reflect on what is most important in life. He said, "While Harvard University taught me well, my true education has come from less likely sources," end quote. I pray we will always remember where we came from, and that we will follow Christ in reaching out to those around us. Christ-like love transforms our simple everyday living into something extraordinary. It's the love of Christ that makes the difference. We don't need to leave BYU to make a difference in the world. There are people within our reach here who need us. There are assignments waiting for us here. We just need to accept them. In the words of David O. McKay, "There is no one great thing that you can do to obtain eternal life." And it seems to me that the great lesson to be learned in the world today is to apply in the little acts and duties of life the glorious principles of the gospel. Let us not think that because some things seem small and trivial that they are unimportant. Life, after all, is made up of little things. In the name of Jesus Christ, amen.
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11: On In Good Faith, it's our privilege to hear stories and accounts from believers told in their own words. 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
12: I'm speaking in good faith today with Dr. Brent Slife. I was really encouraged to talk to you when you gave a recent address called The Experience of Love and the Limitations of Psychological Explanation. I love it when scientists say, there's something we can't explain, or at least haven't learned to objectively analyze. Thank you for coming in today.
9: Oh, my pleasure.
12: You're a clinical psychologist, a professor of psychology here at Brigham Young University. You currently hold the Richard L. Evans Chair for Religious Understanding. I'd love to ask about that at some point.
9: Okay.
12: Also, you've received awards for doing research on the interface of science and religion.
9: Mm-hmm.
12: That's fascinating. Teacher of the Year Award, most recently, the highest award here at the university, the Carl G. Major Distinguished Faculty Award. First of all, congratulations for all of
9: you.
12: That. I'm leaving out over 10 books, 200 plus articles, et cetera, et cetera.
9: But sneaking them in, I see.
12: Oh, well, I'm trying around the edges. Because interestingly enough, the qualification to be on the show doesn't necessarily tie in with any of those
9: no,
12: things.
9: No, that's right, yeah.
12: And I'm thrilled you're willing to talk to us about the faith aspect of your life. And especially, I love what you said in your most recent lecture that I listened to, when we love someone who is other in some way, God is there.
9: Right.
12: Well, that kind of sums up.
9: I was just putting the finishing touches that particular lecture will be published in BYU Studies, and I was just realizing, so I put a reference to this effect, that it reminded me of an old Episcopal rite song. It goes something like this, where true charity and love dwell. I could sing it, I guess, too, but charity and love dwell, God himself is there. So that, I think, was the origin of that particular
12: phrase. Is that that
9: phrase.
12: Ubi Caritas, the Latin version of that same.
9: That's probably right.
12: I love that one.
9: Yeah.
12: Several beautiful settings.
9: Yeah.
12: Well, will you tell me about your faith beginnings as a young person? Do you have memories of that coming into your life?
9: Oh, definitely.
12: Becoming aware?
9: Definitely. I think where I was most aware, I think like a lot of people in our currently affluenza-induced country. We have that disease, I think. I didn't take it all that seriously until attending a Methodist, United Methodist Youth Fellowship confirmation class. And the pastor was very clear that we needed to know what they called, I think, the 25 articles of religion, which was, I think, probably some of the definition of what a Methodist is supposed to believe.
12: Mm.
9: And when I looked them over, I just wasn't quite sure. And my mother just very lovingly said, well, you know, you need to know whether you believe this or not. She was very devout. My father was not. But when it came to signing on the dotted line, in other words, to endorse my own confirmation as a member of the Methodist Church, I wasn't quite sure. And it caused quite a scandal. So this is in Hillbilly, Missouri. In the hills of Missouri, and it's a very small town. My graduating high school class was like 35. This is a town of perhaps 1,000. My father was probably the only educated person. He's a veterinarian in the community. He's a very prominent person, and I was prominently not endorsing my own confirmation, which is just people just did as a matter of course. Mm. So it caused a scandal. And I was a little taken aback by that. So I asked members of the church, pillars of the community, and I asked them especially about the 25 articles of religious articles or articles of religion. And not only did they not know a whole bunch about it, a lot of them didn't even know that they were supposed to believe in it. So it really struck me that this was a religion that people didn't have to think. And that just, I think, so this particular turning point has to do with my intellectual life in relation to my religious life. And I just couldn't sign on the dotted line, so to speak, because I really couldn't, I didn't know whether I'd endorse it, and I didn't want to be a part of a club, which is the way it seemed to me at that point, that didn't think about what they were supposed to be believing. So I sort of dug in my heels, as many teenagers can do. I was probably 12, and I essentially became an atheist, or thought I had, you know. And a buddy of mine and I went around to some of the other churches just to ask some questions that we thought were thoughtful. And I remember one experience very vividly. We were in a so-called conversation about it, and they just lined the aisles as we walked out of the church, and they just were all pointing us and saying, "You're going to go to hell for asking those kinds of questions." And so it was...
12: This at 12 years old.
9: You're right. Wow. Right. I think thank goodness for my mother. She encouraged me to think and to own it. And that made a big, big difference to me. Hmm. But I was an atheist really from about 12 or 13 through my first or second year of college, trying to out-argue everybody. So as you can imagine, I sort of identify with Saul of Tarsus and the conversion that occurred there. So,
12: but you do imply that there was a change
9: right.
12: at some point in college.
9: Yeah, you're right. Kind of odd for me is I was both a philosophy and a psychology major, and philosophy is, I think, the thing that brought me back. So it was an intellectual journey in a way. I had to sort of make sure it was okay intellectually with me, that I could really think about my faith. So I just remember very vividly all the things that I was reading about in philosophy. There were things I agreed with and things I didn't. But the things I agreed with, I just remember being struck that this guy Jesus, he stood for these things. The things that made the most sense to me were the things that he stood for. And so it really, I then came back around, started reading the Bible for myself, not just for fun stories, you know, or just because I had to. And that's when I began to really own it. And that's when, I guess you could say, my conversion occurred.
12: Was there a moment, or was this a process?
9: I think for me it was a process. I don't remember a moment per se. I certainly wasn't thunderstruck. It was more sort of, gosh, it was more being convinced, if that makes sense.
12: Now, as a scientist of a certain sort, did you ever, that part of you that observes from outside, look at yourself and say, wow, I seem to really be believing this?
9: You mean at that time?
12: Uh-huh. Or at any point along the
9: right. I don't recall for sure having that kind of an experience. It just, and again, I always had in my head, I believe, my dear mother, who's long since passed away, but she just encouraging me to think it through. And I think having a kind of a faith that I would come to the truth on my own. So I so appreciate that. So I don't recall, you know, I guess I'm not very introspective in that regard. I don't think back on my history and wonder about it that
12: I'm
9: way.
12: Actually quite impressed with your mother.
9: Yeah.
12: That she would have the faith to trust you to God instead of going off the deep end and joining the people who'd been pointing fingers.
9: Right. Yeah, I think as a parent, because obviously now that I have three sons, that there's a bit of risk in that. You say it right, it's trusting me to God. God is acting in the world, right? And could be acting with her son, but of course we also know of examples where the people go awry and stay awry, at least from our perspective. So Yeah, she had to be willing, I think, to take the risk. She had to not be safe about it and allow me to have some license. And I think that's important for parenting, I think particularly with religious beliefs. Hmm.
12: You're actually on the board of directors of the local congregation
9: right.
12: that you worship with.
9: Correct.
12: Tell me about what a congregation of believers means to you.
9: I think for at least us at Centerpoint Church mm-hmm. in Orem, for us it means family. So this is a church, as you well know, this church is not part of the majority. And a lot of people in the church are working in a sense that they feel very, very minority. Even here at BYU, right, for me, I am a non-LDS. I'm a non. I'm not a something. And so it's very important, we feel at our church, to have a sense of you belong here in a familial kind of a way.
12: Yes.
9: So it's very important to us that their love pervades the congregation. Now, that doesn't mean it's just love and, you know, mamby-pamby kind of caring and being nice, but Centerpoint is the largest congregation, I believe, Protestant congregation in Utah County, and so it means a great deal to us to be a resource to these people who sometimes feel a little surrounded.
12: Tell me about what you called, let me find the quote here.
9: Okay.
12: You're a real quotable guy, which is pretty handy.
9: Oh, I don't know about that.
12: In your recent address, you mentioned two things that particularly struck me. You said, I have long wished to interface the sacred and the secular, the sacredness of my faith and the secularity of my discipline of
9: right.
12: psychology.
9: Right.
12: Now, religion is a way to really understand hearts or hearts/minds, wherever that division comes.
9: Right.
12: Psychology, here's this whole other set of tools. How do you interface those two? Do you think of them, as I'm suggesting, as different ways of looking at the same thing?
9: Definitely, I do. Well, I don't even, different ways of looking at the same thing. There's some controversy about that. Mm. Because if we're using a particular worldview, let's say a God-oriented worldview, a theistic worldview, is that the same? Are you experiencing the same world that someone who's experiencing an atheist worldview would have? So is that the same world, right? Now, obviously, there could be some things in common, but this is where I could get way too academic probably for these purposes. But I do believe that the sacredness of my Christianity is a different worldview, and probably I'm a little afraid that we underestimate just how radically different it is, especially from the view that many psychologists take, which I would call naturalism. So these are not diametrically opposed. There's certainly a lot of commonality between them, but they are, I think, in great contrast to one another. And so to interface those, I think that's probably the correct verb. To interface those, I don't think you can integrate them. Let's put them that way, because they start from radically different assumptions.
12: Are these two circles on the Venn diagram that maybe touch but don't overlap?
9: Something along those lines, I would say, yeah. And so one of my fascinations in my own discipline has been, what if God truly mattered in my discipline? In other words, what if you started with a different set of assumptions where God was active in the world? What if that made a difference in psychotherapy? I'm a psychotherapist. What if it made a difference in learning theory and social psychology and so forth? I think we'd find a radically different psychology. And so that's put me at odds with some of the secularity of the discipline. Mm. And so I'm somewhat critical of psychology.
12: Now, in the midst of all this, you have kept a private practice.
9: Right, right.
12: And of course, I won't ask about individuals or anything like
9: right.
12: that, but
9: mm-hmm.
12: you must have occasion to speak with people both with and without a faith of
9: Correct.
12: Some kind.
9: That's true.
12: Does that make a difference in how they reconcile the things that are causing them tension, or how does
9: it
12: that
9: does.
12: Play out?
9: It does. It makes a difference with how I interact with them too. Now, I think I can still draw on spiritual insights. I think I can still pray for them if they're an atheist or they're agnostic or they don't care at all about religion. I don't probably use a Christian rhetoric with them. And most often, so here's where there's commonality. I think most even people who don't endorse a faith at all still probably endorse a Judeo-Christian ethic. And I think that's always striking. But from my standpoint, they just don't give God the credit for the ethic. So there's a commonality, I think, often in ethos, and it's probably a difference in how well and what credit they give to the person who gave the ethic, right? So religious people, I think, are somewhat easier. I do mostly marital therapy. So as you can imagine, there are lots of people who are wanting to claw each other's eyes out, come into me, and yet they're trying to stay together. I think that faith that maybe they can find a way is probably more easily done if they are religious. And maybe that's probably going to be controversial. But those are some of the differences and similarities, I would say.
12: And coming down to what would be the more individual for you, are there practices that make you feel like you are in tune and connected to the divine, whether daily or weekly?
9: Like religious discipline, you're saying, mm-hmm. Spiritual discipline?
12: Prayer or scripture or church attendance or service or
9: well, what are those all things? Of the above. Yeah, it's very important to, I think, knit the day in prayer, right? To begin and end the day in prayer, for sure. But I was just talking with a client about this, as a matter of fact. I think it's important that the prayers, in a sense, be extended so that we live, in a sense, prayerful existences. And so that's not easy to do. I think there are whole blocks of time during the day that I live my life as a naturalist, you know, as though God doesn't matter. In which case, I think a lot of us are practical atheists. I would at least call myself that, at least a lot of the time.
12: As mundane as I'm making stew, I buy carrots, I chop them,
9: right.
12: And this is all me.
9: Right. Yeah, a truly theistic approach to life where God is matters, everything needs to be explained as though God is a necessary element of whatever's going on. I mean, the rack and pinion steering of our cars, you know, the internal combustion of a lawnmower, right, the blade of grass that's growing, none of that could occur from a theistic, I think, or a Christian standpoint other than God being involved. And I think we tend to live our lives, and this is where science can be a problem. If you use science as an explanation as though God isn't necessary, then I think we're very prone to assume the world is naturalistic, except when we go to church or except for certain things.
12: So I'm very interested in what you said about, it sounded to me like you said not to have a prayer that ends.
9: Right.
12: But have sort of an ongoing state of prayer.
9: Right.
12: So how does that influence your day and how you handle what happens or what comes up?
9: One thing I think that's important to me, at least when I talk with clients, psychologists, the secular psychology would probably endorse what a lot of people in our culture would endorse, and that's the importance of happiness. So if you talk with people, what do you most want in life? They'll pretty much say, if I could just be happy. Mm. If you talk with mamas, what do you want for your children? I just want my children to be happy. And I'm very skeptical, I guess, of emotional satisfaction like that. I think what we're called to do is what's right and good. Now, that can certainly lead us to happiness, but it doesn't always have to. In which case, what does the Lord really want me to do here and now?
12: And what about the difficult things that happen in a human life?
9: Right, exactly. So, yeah, I was mentioning to a client this morning that if my wife were to suddenly become chronically ill, I guarantee you she wouldn't be happy, and I wouldn't be happy. I know this about myself, caring for her, but I know what's right and good, mm-hmm. and that would be to care for her. So we could both be very unhappy, but both be doing the Lord's will. But I do think that we would probably each have a sense in doing that will of this peace that passes all understanding. I just don't think that's happiness.
12: Something different.
9: Yeah, it's not an emotional satisfaction per se, as much as it is a sense of relationship with something that's greater than myself. Does that make sense?
12: Yeah. And talking about everyday things and being open to spiritual aspects or of having God with you,
9: right,
12: because you've chosen to open your heart throughout the day, almost seems like in the New Testament what Jesus did of drawing on the everyday objects,
9: right,
12: and sharing the stories and teaching the principles rather mm-hmm. than be kind to one another, live
9: right.
12: with integrity,
9: yeah,
12: pay attention to the important things. I mean, he could have made a very short book or
9: yes.
12: very short teachings,
9: yeah.
12: but yet every time you see a rock with just a little bit of dirt on it and a plant withering in the sun,
9: yeah,
12: you have this whole image.
9: I like that very much. In fact, I think one of the most important things we can do is make the ordinary sacred, affirming the ordinary as sacred. I think that's partly what you're talking about. Whether it's this radio program or it's the glass of water that we have in front of us. And in that sense, to have a sense of gratitude. I mean, I think that's part of that everydayness that we consecrate to the Lord. That just seems vital to me. And I'm a little afraid we've made the big things, you know, those are the things that the Lord concerns himself with. I think he concerns himself with the little rock with the dirt on it that you're talking about.
12: That, to coin a phrase, attitude of gratitude.
9: Right.
12: What a tiny effort, but it sounds like, but you see big dividends from that.
9: Well, not dividends in the sense of living into our faith, not dividends in the sense of that we'll be happy. Right. In other words, it's that spirituality, not that you're saying this, spirituality is not an instrument, right, of us experiencing happiness. Happiness is a byproduct, mm-hmm. not the end, if that makes sense. So it can ensue, but I don't think it's something, again, I'm battling, I think, psychologists who would assume, for example, since you're not happy, you're depressed, you're automatically, something's wrong. I'm not so sure. Now, certainly something can be wrong, but I'm not so sure that a lot of the ways in which we treat depression aren't spiritual struggles and a whole bunch of other issues that maybe we're doing the Lord's will. I doubt that Jesus was all that happy as he carried the cross, you know, up to Golgotha. So I don't think we need to give him antidepressants on his way, if that makes sense. So
12: it was actually a depressing, difficult
9: right,
12: thing.
9: Right.
12: And it can be acknowledged.
9: And that's right. And we all experience those. And I think those don't have to be automatically seen as not only bad, but also I think we today see them as morally bad. Somehow I'm wrong because I'm not happy. So that's a big deal.
12: Are there times, and this is personal, you can decide how you feel about this.
9: Sure.
12: Where you have felt like, this test, this event is beyond what I can handle.
9: Oh, or, of course. Oh, my gosh. I mean, I think we should feel like that all the time, or at least a lot of the time, because most events I don't think we really can handle. I mean, to the degree that I feel under control, to me the paradox of that is that's probably the degree to which I am my own God. I'm always amazed at when I feel the least in control, that's when I'm probably praying more. So it's in the weak that you're made strong in the Lord. I mean, there's just all kinds of interesting ironies with all of that. But I'm very aware that I'm probably most sort of practically atheist when I feel most under control. It's when I'm most fearful, right, that I'm praying or that I've just had, my wife and I just had a son who was in Afghanistan, you know, as a special forces person, and we don't feel any control there. Well, we're just praying all the time, of course.
12: Yes, yes.
9: Yeah. Now that he's home, we haven't prayed for him nearly as much.
12: No, but there's the example and the visual and the thing that will reach the heart of any parent or someone
9: right.
12: who cares about someone. Yeah, totally out of your control.
9: Right.
12: What should I ask you that I don't know to ask you?
9: Oh, gosh, I don't know.
12: A particular thing you would hope to share?
9: I guess it goes back to my discipline a little bit and the naturalism we're talking about. I was struck as a new Christian. So this is, of course, after my atheism. I just graduated from college, and I've written about this fairly extensively. But this woman in Indiana, I went to Purdue to get my doctorate, and this Indiana woman came in and said she was depressed. and that she was pretty convinced it was a spiritual struggle. Could I help her? And when my supervisor saw the tape of the session, he said, please disabuse her, Mr. Slife, of that religious claptrap, because that's not going to make her, you know, less depressed. So I, like a good student, I carried the message of my supervisor to this woman, and I taught her basically secular, naturalistic ways of understanding her depression. And I think the sadness I feel now, in retrospect, I guess, is that if I had continued, if she had continued with me, and we had a very successful, fairly successful thing, basically teaching her not to believe, right, in her God with respect to her emotions, right, her depression. I helped her to explain herself and her depression and her happiness in purely secular terms, which was the, that's what my supervisor wanted to, me to do, of course. But it, but I feel so sad about that now, because if I'd continued with her, I would have eventually, she trusted me.
12: Yeah.
9: And I was a scientist, of course, and so she had to trust science. I would have progressively, little by little over time, I would have convinced her, I think, to leave her faith. I would have given her a whole other set of explanations for her life. And I just don't think psychologists should be doing that. So there has to be a way, it seems to me, where we can embrace that kind of faith without...
12: Well, this leads beautifully to the other quote from you.
9: Okay.
12: Love has seemed safely beyond the research scientist's ever-extending grasp. Actually, you're quoting Robert Sternberg there.
9: Right, I am.
12: And that there is something, at least at present, beyond the research...
9: Oh, yes.
12: So, boy, how can you, when something is...

0: is conventional logic, right? It defies conventional sort of naturalistic, scientific, or maybe even scientistic understanding. But it doesn't, it has its own logic. And I think you wouldn't understand that logic if you weren't able to embrace a little more of a theistic, or in his case, a Christian understanding of that. So I think we can understand it, but we have to first start with the right assumptions to make sense of it. Mm.
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0: You're very welcome. 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
1: 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I'm Stephen Capp Perry. I hope you join me again soon, right here in Good Faith.

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4: For eons, we humans have considered the cosmos, from the blazing sun and more distant stars in the sky, to tiny life forms at our feet and the roots of trees. We've even tried to figure out ourselves. Aside from what science can deduce about predictable phenomena in repeatable experiments, wonder and awe are never erased. Some say awe is an emotion. Some see awe as a virtue. Whatever happens to us when we find ourselves amazed and overwhelmed in this world of wonders, if our hearts are open, we experience things unforgettable. Sometimes it's something that changes us forever. The Constant Wonder Podcast helps you encounter the vast and the small, the human and the wild, encounters we can hardly describe but that leave us transformed. 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
5: I'm Debbie Russ with the BBC News. The US Treasury Secretary Scott Bessent has unveiled a new wave of sanctions against Iran. He also said other countries would be put under pressure to cut economic ties with Tehran, and those that did not comply would share its isolation. The measures come as the US and Iran remain in a military stalemate after 6 months of conflict.

0: We are launching an economic onslaught against Iran's financial connections around the globe. Around the globe. Our objective is to sever every economic lifeline that sustains this tyrannical regime until Tehran stands alone.
1: President Trump says he'll double tariffs on key Canadian goods as a trade war escalates between the neighbors. Posting on social media, he said he'd increase tariffs on cars and trucks to 50% at the beginning of next year. His comments come days after Canada suspended trade negotiations and announced its own retaliatory tariffs. The Prime Minister, Mark Carney, has been speaking in Quebec about the trade talks.
2: The goal of our trade negotiations with the United States has always been to get the best deal for Canadians. Never a deal at any price or on any time frame. The best deal. We did make some progress in recent weeks. In the end, that momentum reversed, and we could not accept what the U.S. had offered, nor could we give what they asked.
1: The French president, Emmanuel Macron, has warned that Russia is likely to increase its targeting and provocation of European countries in an effort to deter them from helping Ukraine. He was speaking by video link at a meeting of Ukraine's allies as the country marked the anniversary of its independence. The gathering in Kyiv was chaired by the new British Prime Minister, Andy Burnham. President Zelensky emphasized the need for Patriot interceptors as Russian ballistic weapons continue to wreak havoc in Kyiv and beyond.
3: We hope that we will have this package. We need at least 300 Patriot missiles for the winter and for the cold months. Every missile means lives to be saved, and so please continue this work through Pearl, through bilateral, our dialogue, and different decisions.
1: New figures show the world's oceans are the warmest on record. The EU's climate change monitor, Copernicus, said oceans outside the polar regions reached an average of 21.1 degrees Celsius on Saturday, adding that the record was consistent with long-term human-driven warming of the seas, which was set to worsen with the latest El Niño event in the Pacific Ocean. The scientists warned climate change was likely to accelerate because warmer oceans functioned less well as absorbers of greenhouse gases. 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
4: I'm Marcus Smith. Thanks for joining with me for this episode of the Constant Wonder podcast. If you have followed this podcast for a bit, you'll know that close, slow, patient listening or watching for the unheard or the unseen has emerged as a recurrent theme. Recently, we shared with you the sound of a beetle grub chewing under the bark of a pine tree. Audible chewing. I had never imagined such a thing. Knowing I can hear a humble grub with my naked ears makes me want to listen ever more closely and for more such surprises, because subtle sounds like this one most often go unheard by us humans. Something to remember in all of this is that hearing what is unheard isn't quite the same thing as hearing what is actually unhearable. Our human ears simply cannot pick up some things. In the higher ranges, sounds can get dogs barking. In the lower ranges, they can get elephants moving. Today, we're going to talk about those lower vibrations. This is part one of a two-part episode featuring scientists who detect and then make sense of sounds at frequencies below the range of human hearing. It's called infrasound. This first conversation is with a volcanologist. The next will be with an elephant expert. It's no coincidence that really big things, like volcanoes or elephants, make some really deep sounds.
5: Infrasound is nothing more than sound waves that are below the threshold of human hearing. So most humans can hear down to about 20 to 50 hertz. Volcanoes speak at a much lower frequency. At least they produce most of their sound energy at lower frequencies. So we need specialized microphones to be able to hear those sounds and turn those sounds into often to a visual display that we can interpret as scientists. And those sounds, they travel long distances without losing their intensity.
4: That's Jeffrey Johnson, a volcanologist at Boise State University in Idaho. He's a leading expert on volcano infrasound. Johnson has been all over the world, toting and installing specialized instruments that can pick up what our human ears cannot. One way to describe his work is to say that he wants to document what a volcano sounds like when it's behaving calmly, so that he can recognize when it starts to grow agitated. He wants to read the rumbles that could be harbingers of bad things to come. People living near volcanoes, Johnson argues, could be a lot safer if we could only learn to hear the unheard and then interpret any clues that might be contained in these patterns of infrasound.
5: So elephants are a good example, because it turns out that elephants communicate with one another in subaudible infrasound frequencies quite often. And until we put out sensors to be able to detect those sounds, we had little idea that there was a communication going on with elephants at those low frequencies.
4: I love that Johnson, the volcanologist, is willing to pull elephants into the picture. Our plan in this episode is to follow his volcano story, and in part two, as I said, we'll be off to the African savanna in pursuit of the infrasound story as it relates to elephants. The main thing right now is to think about these infrasound vibrations and the possibility that they may carry useful information. Jeffrey Johnson says you can think of volcanoes as very large musical instruments. Simply put, the bigger the instrument, the more likely you are to get a very deep sound. This is unsurprising, really. Compare the relative ranges of a tuba and a trumpet.

0: And the deeper or lower you go, no matter the instrument or animal or geological phenomenon or whatever is producing the sound, eventually that sound falls out of range for a human eardrum. But it's still there, a measurable physical event. Measuring infrasound has enormous potential consequences, from predicting eruptions by listening to the voice of the earth to designing hearing aids.
1: I like to use the analogy that volcanoes can be musical instruments, and that organ pipe is a great analogy. You can have certain frequencies projected from a volcano depending upon how big your pipe is. Moreover, what happens when that pipe length changes is you can detect a change in frequency. And so the voice print of your volcano may change over time. The frequency of the infrasounds that are being projected out of that volcano. And we were able to observe that.
0: Jeffrey was actually on the ground in Chile in 2015 to witness and record sound from a major eruption from one of that region's largest active volcanoes, Villarrica.
1: I had gotten research dollars from the National Science Foundation to understand some intricacies of how sounds propagate in the atmosphere. So in January of 2015, we went down and we installed sensors all over the place, including at the summit of Villarrica, which is 9,000 feet above sea level and glaciated and snowy. It's got this big crater that's beautiful. But we installed sensors at the top to listen to sort of the background state of activity at that volcano and also record the sounds many kilometers or many miles away from the summit. What we didn't know in January is that the volcano would enter into this period of unrest shortly thereafter. The volcano was just starting to wake up, and so standing on the crater rim might not have been such a good idea at that time. And I never expected during the 6 months that we were living at the base of this volcano that it would happen while we were there. The rising lava lake at Villarrica, which happened in the days prior to the march, was detectable as a change in the infrasound tones. The previous large eruption of Villarrica had happened in 1983, so that was something like 38 years prior. During the morning of March 3rd, I got a phone call as I was sleeping from a Chilean colleague who told me that I might want to think about grabbing my things and getting out of town. So we did wake up the children, put on our jeans and grabbed our passports, and then we walked out to the patio to look up at the volcano that was now erupting sky high with a lava fountain. And this lava fountain was pretty impressive. It was about 2 kilometers in height, and it was this glowing red column of violent jetting. So we did stay in the patio watching the eruption and sort of getting a sense of whether or not it was building towards something larger. We did also hear a lot of commotion in the nearby community. People were getting in their cars and driving off. There was an evacuation site they were headed to. And we made the judgment call not to move anywhere because we felt like the roads would just be jam-packed with people trying to get away. And it turned out this volcanic eruption was large, but it wasn't catastrophic. And I am pleased to report that no one was hurt by the eruption. There was a bit of damage to some roads, but it happened in the middle of the night, and the Chilean authorities had actually made sure to close the park in the immediate vicinity of the volcano, so no one was on the volcano itself. And fortuitously, we were there and had our instruments in place prior to the onset of that eruption. Many people might think being near an active volcano as it erupts is a bad idea, but from the scientific perspective, it was the right place at the right time because we were able to record the signals that were leading up to that eruption to make inferences about tools that can be used to forecast. Turns out that volcanoes project an infrasound because they're big. Bigger instruments, bigger animals, bigger geophysical phenomena produce lower frequency sounds. But it's not just the explosion that matters or the bubbling lava lake. It's the crater shape, which helps to influence the types of infrasounds that we're recording.
0: And we're not just talking about eruptions from the cauldron deep in a crater. We also have to talk about the resulting flash mud flows. These sudden rivers of water, mud, rock, and debris are killers. They're known by the term lahars. A lahar is pyroclastic material that typically flows down a mountain and into a river valley as a violent slurry. when Mount Pinatubo erupted in the Philippines back in 1991. The eruption itself killed 6 people, but the lahars that followed killed 1,500 people. Here again, Jeffrey Johnson is keen on the fact that infrasound observation can be part of an early warning system specific to this particular type of danger.
1: And so lahars are one of the worst hazards in terms of loss of life and property at volcanoes. It's truly an impactful phenomena, and they can occur in the absence of an eruption. Sometimes these volcanoes will fall apart as debris flows and mud flows without there being a big eruption. The glacier starts to melt, these torrents of water start to flow down, and volcanoes, which are just accumulations of loose sediments and rock, bulk up this torrent. And before long, this torrent can travel downslope and become a massive slurry of mud, blocks, trees, anything that's in the way. When Villarrica erupted in 2015, we actually, for the first time ever, detected a lahar signal using our same infrasonic microphones. We were able to write a scientific paper about that lahar based upon the sound observations, and we were able to measure how fast that lahar was traveling. And it was an impactful paper. And we were able to procure additional funding, not to return to Villarrica, because we didn't want to wait another 40 years for the next lahar from Villarrica, but to a volcano that has reliable lahar signals. And that's the case in Guatemala at Fuego Volcano, which has many, many secondary lahars during its rainy season. So even though that volcano is active, and if you were to visit it, you could watch it explode, the reality is that those lahars are caused by torrential downpours, rainfall, that occurs nearly every afternoon during their rainy season. And about twice per week, you can expect there to be a moderate-sized mud flow that comes down one of the many drainages.
0: That frequently?
1: Yeah, so we actually hedged our bets here. You know, we had a 3-year project, and we determined to visit Fuego during the rainy season several years in a row and instrument those drainages so that we could reliably capture these lahars. You could call a lahar, a secondary lahar at a volcano, a flash flood. And the reason we use the word lahar is because the source material, the source mud, is coming from a volcano. But they're very similar phenomena. Flash floods and lahars have the same sorts of impacts, and they can impact people and property that are adjacent to these channels. And if you're in a channel when one of these floods arrives, it can be bad news. Often, and I don't know if you saw the onset of your flash flood, but the flash floods often come as an energetic initial pulse. And so you may not be able to, you might be surprised by the onset of these massive floods as they first approach. And so what we can do is we can leave our instruments out there, and they record 24 hours a day, 7 days a week. So we're sure to capture these events with our digital recorders. Now, the fun part, or the interesting part, is to actually observe some of these things firsthand when possible. So I consider this the fortuitous part, that we were able to approach one of these drainages and observe the arriving lahar or mud flow from a safe vantage point on the top of the stream channel. One of my students, Maggie, was the first to sort of notice something. She said, "I think I hear something kind of strange." And then we looked upstream and we saw the flow front approaching us. And that flow front, as we've talked about, is violent, and it carries a lot of big detritus, you know, blocks the size of refrigerators, rocks, that is, some giant tree trunks, and it makes a substantial noise. And this is an audible noise that we can hear and that Maggie was sensitive to. But at the same time, our infrasound sensors, which had been out there since, you know, 10 days earlier, had been recording these lahars long before the audio signal arrives. I think our coolest result from this particular experiment was the observation that if you listen to this world of low-frequency sounds that humans aren't perceptive to, you can actually anticipate this mud flow arriving wherever you're located if you look at those infrasound records. The science that came out of just this last year's project in Guatemala is really exciting. These low-frequency sounds can be detected when that lahar is as far away as 5 kilometers. It's not even anywhere close to where you're standing, but these sensors pick up on these subtle low frequency atmospheric oscillations. And if you analyze that data just correctly, you can issue an alert. If you can detect it 5 kilometers away, then you have 15 to 20 minutes of warning before the flow actually arrives. And that audible sound that we were just talking about, that's a precursor as well. But you can really only hear that for about 30 seconds prior to the arrival of the lahar.
0: That's Jeffrey Johnson, volcanologist and infrasound expert. He has spent decades now listening for and divining the secrets of those volcano rumbles that are so deep that neither you nor I nor most anybody else can hear them. He's on the faculty at Boise State University in Idaho and is one of the leading scientists in his field. Of all the things a volcanologist might have discussed with us, very early on he brought up elephants, which sets the stage for our next conversation on Constant Wonder. We promised elephants, and elephants you shall have. With their capacity to detect infrasound, elephants might have far too much of a din to cope with if they ever lived in places like Chile or Ecuador, Guatemala, along the Ring of Fire. In part two of this episode, we'll visit with Caitlin O'Connell, a woman who spent 30 years watching elephants in Africa. Her career with elephants began with a bang, or I should probably say, with an unhearable, powerful low rumble. She discovered that elephants have a capacity to use infrasound. They hear through the ground using their feet. O'Connell is now affiliated with the Harvard Medical School, where she has pulled together her understanding of elephant hearing and infrasound detection. Of all things, she's pulled this together with the improvement of hearing aids. But her real love is elephants themselves. She's terrific company to be with, and I'm excited to introduce her to you in part two of this exploration.
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0: This is Constant Wonder. I'm Marcus Smith. Welcome to part two of a two-part episode on infrasound, those deep rumbles that lie below the threshold of human hearing. If you're new to this podcast, Constant Wonder is dedicated to the emotion of awe that changes us for the better. This kind of awe can come into our lives as we are attentive to art, science, human relationships, history, nature, medicine, actually anywhere at all. These experiences of wonder can spark a sense of mystery or surprise and can tug at us with an almost unexplainable magnetic pull. In part one of this episode, we spoke with Jeffrey Johnson, a volcanologist who listens to the deep murmuring of volcanoes, trying to anticipate when they might blow. Here in part two, we're going to speak with Caitlin O'Connell, a scientist who spent 30 years studying elephants in Namibia. Over the course of her career, she's been highly attuned to animal sounds, the sounds they emit as well as the sounds they receive. With innovative technology, she has recorded the mating calls of tiny bugs in Hawaii, but then also, a hemisphere away, low-frequency rumblings exchanged by African elephants. From her later career, some of what she's discovered may eventually fold into new medical tech to assist humans with impaired hearing. So we're going to hang out with Caitlin O'Connell today, in part to focus on the wonder of animals and infrasound. But as we go, something additional will emerge quite clearly. How a mind such as hers, intent on achieving an understanding of natural phenomena, can make bright new connections. This story of her close observation begins when O'Connell was a young graduate student studying entomology far from Africa.
6: I was getting my master's at the University of Hawaii, and my study was on plant hoppers, a very tiny insect that's in the same order as cicadas. So everyone knows what a cicada is, very loud broadcasting signal. But these tiny little insects broadcast their signal into a substrate, a plant. I would go and look for patches of seedlings, and these little plant hoppers were calling on the seedlings to attract a mate. And the only way you would know that, it's like putting a gramophone stylus, sticking it onto a plant and magnifying the amplitude of the signal. And then you can hear these different amazingly Hawaiian sounding music that these plant hoppers were producing out of a little drum between their head and thorax. There's this tiny little drum that pops in and out and makes these beautiful songs. The plant hopper study that I did required many hours of me staring at these tiny little insects through a microscope with a gramophone stylus on the stem of the plant and watching these males generate these mating calls. And I would place a female, and it's usually a 9-day-old female that's ready to mate. When he would search for her, it was as if he was feeling vibrations through his feet. And that's how they pick up these calls, is through vibrations on the plant, and their feet pick up the vibrations and then they interpret them. I finished my master's and I took a year off to go to Africa, and I was planning to return. But then at the end of that year, my boyfriend, now husband, and I were invited to work on a 3-year funded study on elephants in Namibia. And so what I thought was a year gap turned out to be 3 years studying elephants.
0: In Africa, she was to make a discovery about elephant behavior specifically tied to her previous observation about plant hoppers. One day, she was staking out a water hole. During the day, the elephant families would use the water hole and then wander off. Other groups of elephants would then arrive. The comings and goings appeared to be by chance. But then O'Connell realized that these arrivals and departures might involve infrasound transmitted through the ground.
6: When I first started studying elephants in the wild, I made this unexpected connection between the postures that these male plant hoppers were putting themselves in. It is a very specific searching posture. You know, the plant hoppers would really kind of hunker down on their legs and then lift one off the ground and then move around a little bit, press down. And the elephants would put themselves in a very similar posture just before the arrival of another elephant family group. And elephants were doing this as a whole group. It was only after being isolated for a long period of time at our field site, watching them day in and day out, that I noticed, wait a second, as this group is leaving, like leaning forward and freezing, just like the plant hoppers would do, and then they'd lift a foot off the ground. They're all doing this. They've stopped mid-stride, and they're leaning forward and lifting a foot. And then a little while later, sure enough, another family group would arrive.
0: Different species, vastly different sizes. Still, what O'Connell connected in her mind is that both her bugs in Hawaii and her elephants in Africa were lifting one leg to exert more pressure on an adjacent foot. She describes it as a way for an elephant to achieve a greater coupling of the foot with the ground. I like to think that O'Connell's focus on this animal behavior, be it the behavior of the plant hoppers or the elephants, had to be just as concentrated. Only close patient scrutiny could have revealed for her what was happening behaviorally, the very same trick being used by megafauna here and microfauna there. With the plant hoppers, their mating call vibrations were carried along the stem of a leaf, undetectable for humans without a tiny seismograph. In the elephant realm, calls moving through the air from one animal to another were obvious and audible to both human and elephant alike. But then there seemed to be some added dimension, something else going on along another path, beyond conventional detection through the outer ear. Could be a small pink ear like mine or a big floppy one like an elephant's.
6: I noticed this very soon after I started focusing on their vocalizations and studying them. Just that one little aha moment got me thinking, is it possible that these elephant very high sound pressure vocalizations, could they be coupling with the ground and propagating in the ground and then detecting them? And that launched a whole 10-year inquiry into whether this was really the case.
0: And so, to borrow a phrase from Shakespeare's Henry V, later also used by Sherlock Holmes, the game was afoot. It wasn't enough for O'Connell to have a hunch that the elephants are hearing with their feet. She had to prove it.
6: So an elephant vocalization, a rumble vocalization, as it's called, is a low-frequency signal. It's produced at 20 hertz. Our speaker systems are all rated from 20 hertz to 20,000 hertz. But most people can't hear down to 20, and maybe it's 35 or 40 hertz. And the difference in being able to hear those lower and lower frequencies is how loud the sound is produced. Elephants broadcast their signal at 120 decibels, which is like a mini explosion. While they generate that very low frequency, 20 hertz signal at 120 decibels, they're creating this ripple across the surface of the Earth. The Earth, you have to think of it as an elastic medium. And even as an elephant walks or produces this vocalization, it's going to propagate over the surface, just like if you toss a stone into water, say. And that signal then propagates over long distances.
0: How far can this go? I mean, I'm just curious about the radius of, you know, before the ripple starts to fade.
6: There actually is no outer limit. This is the fascinating thing about ground vibrations. These signals travel much further in the ground than they do in the air. So we still don't know what the outer limit is, but geophysicists have measured signals in the ground for hundreds of miles. Not that an elephant could produce that necessarily, but thunder has been measured in the ground for many miles.
0: Given everything O'Connell has just explained, what would you do next in order to prove your hunch that elephants avail themselves of rumbles under their feet for long-distance communication? Over a decade, she experimented in a number of clever ways. In one experiment, her team recorded a call that elephants make to warn of predators nearby. They clipped out the audible higher frequencies in that recording, leaving only infrasound frequencies. Then, some 20 meters away from the water hole, they buried an enormous subwoofer in the ground for playback of that subsonic warning signal. Remember, these sounds can travel for many miles, so the precise distance from the waterhole didn't really matter. The team then set up other microphones to make sure no audible sound waves from their recording were escaping out into the open air.
6: We broadcast that signal through several different devices. One was originally made to vibrate the seat of your car with your car stereo, and the other was made for the home theater industry called a butt kicker. Mounts to the joist of your home so that your home theater vibrates. So it's a very inexpensive way for us to produce a very strong signal with integrity in the ground at the source. We've got all the wires buried, and when we're ready to deliver the signal is delivered from one floor of the tower and the observers are in another floor of the tower. So it's all controlled in this one place. And the source is about 20 meters away from the water hole. So when they're finished drinking, that's when we deliver the signal.
0: O'Connell explains how at these very low frequencies, the most subtle differences in pitch can carry a lot of information to the foot of an elephant.
6: So from 20 hertz to 30 hertz seems like nothing for a dolphin or a bird that can jump 1,000 hertz. But for an elephant, say it's a 7-second signal, goes 2 seconds at 20 hertz and then up 5 seconds at 30 hertz and then back down to 20 hertz and then up for the last 2 seconds, that tells you that something is wrong, there's trouble, and we have to pay attention. That simple rise and fall in frequency, which is that increase in pitch. Then we did a more sophisticated study. Not just can they detect the signal on the ground, but they can detect a known versus an unknown caller. One call was made in Kenya, the other was made at my field site. So they were the same call, but an unknown caller versus a known caller. And the elephants responded much stronger to the signal that was made in their territory, which it's only a few frequencies off, you know, 2 hertz.
0: My smartphone can help me filter out known from unknown callers. Why shouldn't an elephant be just as curious to know who's calling? I'll not conjecture as to whether an elephant ever responds to spam. The whole point here is that with tiny shifts in frequency, an incoming call can be recognized as belonging to a familiar friend or a stranger. The idea that we humans underuse our own senses, that we have untapped abilities in our own bodies for nuanced detection and differentiation of various stimuli, from smells to tastes to sounds and the like. Well, we have considered this issue many times on Constant Wonder, but still, I have to confess, I was surprised to learn that people might just be out of practice with infrasound, at least to some degree. Like elephants, we do have this capacity to detect vibrations below the hearing threshold. If humans can, if elephants can, well, who else?
6: All mammals have the ability to detect vibrations just like elephants do. But for us as humans, we have so many different ways of communicating long distance that our sense of vibrations has really gone by the wayside, except for people with hearing impairments. That got me going down the path of somatosensory hearing devices and then bone conduction hearing devices, just based on these early studies that I did on elephants showing that they could discriminate these fine resolution differences through their feet, through these somatosensory receptors in their feet.
0: Now, this is quite interesting info here. The somatosensory system, it uses movement or vibration in muscles, joints, or skin, and it gives us perceptions of pain, pleasure, or other information. This alternative sense, like its close cousin called bone conduction, well, it has implications for human hearing loss or compensating for hearing impairment. Caitlin O'Connell's discovery of elephants listening through their feet brings us to another turn along her remarkable career. Before long, it led her to research and teaching positions at Stanford and then Harvard Medical School, where she now teaches in the Department of Otolaryngology. This might seem like an improbable leap in her career from watching elephants at a waterhole, until you think about it a little.
6: I've been in a medical school research environment for more than 20 years, and that's mostly because of what we can learn about low-frequency sound and hearing and production from a low-frequency ear, like the elephants. I was also in the experimental physics lab at Stanford, and it turns out a lot of my studies end up being very physics and engineering oriented. And if you're studying low frequency sound, you just by nature are in the physics realm because of how sounds propagate.
0: Three decades down the road from where she started, O'Connell says there's still much that she, and hence we, don't know about how elephants use infrasound to communicate.
6: There's a lot of different things that elephants could be employing with this vibration-sensitive skill that they have. The other thing that I'm doing now at the Eaton Peabody Lab at Harvard is to look at how much better elephants are at bone conduction hearing than humans. So I went from a somatosensory world to now looking at bone conduction, and elephants have 2 orders of magnitude better bone conduction hearing than humans. And human bone conduction hearing aids could be a lot better than they are. And we're trying to see what that difference is between the elephant and human that could maybe inform a better human bone conduction hearing aid.
0: Let me take a brief moment here for a quick recap of what we know are three different avenues for sound or impressions of sound to reach our brains for interpretation. First, we have bone conduction, which to me sounds like such a simple piece of physics. It's like striking a tuning fork on its end so that the vibrations are set in motion all along the length of the tines, the bones. And then there's somatosensory detection by the muscles, joints, and skin, which employs neural connections to the spinal cord in the brain instead, bypassing the rigid bone structures. And of course, we have those familiar vibrations moving out through the open air to be gathered in by our ears, funneled down to the eardrum, taken down inward to tickle the cochlea. This is hearing, as we generally think about it. And though these different pathways may be in use simultaneously, each pathway has its own distinct dynamic. Are there still other pathways? When it comes to the beats and the pulses, the oscillations and reverberations that are all around us. I'm Marcus Smith, and this is Constant Wonder.
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0: Having pivoted from field work more toward medical research, Caitlin O'Connell never allowed her passion for elephants to wane, and she returned to them most summers. The intersection of her interests had something to do with biomimicry, she explains.
6: I'd still go back to Africa on the Elephant Project and was funded by National Geographic and U.S. Fish and Wildlife Service. So I kind of had these two parallel things going, but always had the same goal of understanding acoustic stress and how to develop a better hearing aid by what's called biomimetics. So learning a pattern in nature and applying it to something in the human realm, whether it's a mechanical engineering or biomedical product.
0: And this coupling of life sciences with biomedical research had yet another upside to it, a rather personal or interpersonal one, if you ever think of elephants as persons. She knew elephant families and individuals extraordinarily well, their rituals, their personalities, even their leadership styles. And in her fascination for the social aspects of elephant life, she found that just as with humans, some individuals are more magnetic than others.
6: Captain Kirk is an older gentleman who's very well loved by the young males because he lets them kind of hang on him and hang their trunk over his tusk while he's trying to drink. And he's just a big old softy that these young males are thrilled to be around.
0: Her favorite, and she's not shy about picking favorites, is Big Mama, an impressive matriarch whose position of seniority has made her family group more durable. Big Mama garners an unusual level of respect.
6: Even if she's behind by 5 minutes because she's heavily pregnant, she's waddling around and the whole family's waiting for her. When she finally gets to the waterhole, they give her an elaborate greeting ceremony. And she was just at the back of the family. It's not like she was gone for a month. It's just so amazing to see the reverence that elephants have for certain individuals, and it makes you want to understand what that reverence comes from and how it evolves over time. And that's one of the things I've been studying is how character permanence manifests and how it's influenced by those around them.
0: Was there a certain point at which you thought, I really, really am not just interested with my head in these animals, there's something about them that, you know, I don't want to compare it to, you know, my pet cat, but some kind of affection for them.
6: Yes, in the beginning, I was hired to help farmers keep elephants out of their fields. And so it was like going from the tiniest crop pest to the largest crop pest and most intelligent.
0: I had to look this up to be absolutely sure, but yes, it turns out the plant hopper in Hawaii, for all the musical charm of its mating call, is a pretty serious crop pest. And in Africa, of course, conflicts between elephants and farmers, well, those are notorious. With the elephants in Namibia, Caitlin O'Connell explains, they were not initially focused on individuals in their research.
6: My first task was at a population level. We were counting them, we were monitoring their movements, and also dealing with how they interface with people. So I lived in an area with very rural farmers and open system where the elephants would cross the river at night from the national park, sneak across, go into crops, and then come back. Very large numbers of elephants. But then in Etosha National Park, where we got to go in the summer to analyze the movement data, that's the special times when I got to watch individuals and really get to know them. And then over time, you know, it's been 30 years that I've watched some of these elephants are still around because they're very long lived. And yes, I do have a strong affinity, especially for some individuals that try and keep the peace and ones that are so well loved by their peers. You know, it's like being an anthropologist and kind of being a voyeur and watching another society and how they treat each other, how they live their daily lives. And it's a real privilege to be able to do that.
0: How rapidly are you able to shift gears from being the somewhat detached, data-driven scientist, and then suddenly you say, well, I just empirically proved that my adrenaline can flow when I hear a lion roar. You know, those are two different modes of existence.
6: Well, they don't have to be. I mean, I think that's the stereotype of a scientist, that they are detached, but I find it's a much more fluid existence. You know, I see Big Mama and one of her favorite, her daughter, Nandi, having this greeting ceremony and the flapping of the ears and placing a trunk in the other's mouth. And there's so much decorum around this whole elephant greeting thing. I'm taking notations on who's present and who's involved in the greeting ceremony, but I'm also emotionally present and imagining what that sensation is. Like, they see each other, they greet them, but they see them. You know, the stereotype for male elephants, although it's changing now, is that they wander around and they're by themselves and they leave the families and they only come and encounter females when they want to mate. But that it couldn't be further from the truth. Adult males actually have their own society and relationships and best friends. And when they greet each other, there's such visual, I'm going to call it emotion, because as they raise their trunk up to place it in the mouth of the other elephant, they're shaking. The trunk is shaking with such anticipation of greeting this other elephant that they revere. And then they step back and their shoulders drop and they just relax after they have done this very important ritual. And, you know, we see that if you're going to greet the queen or the pope, or in the mafioso world, the don, which is what I call the dominant male elephant in our population, because he has these males around him that treat him with such very pronounced reverence. I think we try and separate ourselves from the animal kingdom, saying that, you know, we have emotions and the rest of the animal kingdom really doesn't. But that perspective has changed a lot in recent years. There's some good studies in other primates showing how grieving individuals have very high cortisol levels from the stress of that loss. And I think the more we can appreciate how similar we are to other animal societies, the maybe we're, you know, realize that we're not as special as we want to think we are, and maybe have a more balanced view of ourselves in this world.
0: I'm often intrigued when I get to meet or talk with people like Caitlin O'Connell, not only about where they're coming from, but where they come from. What kind of childhood produces someone who has the capacity and the drive to master multiple fields of science, then also the empathy to care deeply about the creatures she studies?
6: Well, I think I developed a love for nature at a very young age, assisted by my father, who took us on camping trips, and we had a lot of the natural world in a, you know, 5 acres. We had woods and a stream and a pond, and so we had all of these different very small creatures that would come out seasonally, frogs and crayfish and fish and birds. But I was very interested in the natural world and sitting out and watching the world go by. I had a catch and release frog program where I would see how many I could catch them and let them all go. And I think that may have developed the patience, but that it was that process of practicing, of sneaking up to them and being very quiet and catching them. It was a really fun thing for me to do. And I enjoyed fishing, and then drawing and taking pictures and journal writing. And so from a young age, I evolved these different ways of helping me see the natural world around me through honing these skills of writing and photography, from that early love of being outside with the creatures of my backyard, into what I am today.
0: I really appreciate what you've said about sitting and observing, because we're in motion so often. You know, our modernity pushes us out the door and we think we have to move, move, move.
6: Yeah, and our eyes can't really focus on those tiny little things that are moving and changing if you're moving. So it's hard to notice unless you're sitting.
0: Can people get better at this noticing?
6: Yes. Yes, especially using a tool like journaling. You become a little hobbyist, like if you need a bird book and try and see how many birds you can tick off, or even notice the different kinds of plants and draw the leaves and see how they're different and what kind of buds or flowers, or depending on what season you're doing this. There's lots of different tools that you can use to help you in and get more engaged. When we were in the Serengeti, my husband downloaded the app Merlin that was developed by the Cornell Lab of Ornithology. And it's this amazing bird app that you can put in either the song or take a really poor picture even of the bird, and it'll just tell you what it is, like the, what was it, one of the hornbills, a trumpeted hornbill. He put in, and then I lost him because he was then looking at every single bird and getting them into his Merlin app, which can distract you. We do have this collector mentality, the ticking, twitching mentality of we've got to tick off everything that we see. And then it separates you from the real purpose of observing and feeling and sensing. It puts a little bit of a wedge between you because it's all becomes a game. But if it gets you in, if it gets you appreciating, like, oh my gosh, here's the oriole just flew in, you know, in March, April, when I start to see them build nests, you pay more attention. And sometimes we do need those tools to get us there. For me, I think drawing and taking pictures helps. But again, taking pictures also can put a distance between you and the object. So sometimes just sitting and looking and thinking is the best.
0: When was the most recent opportunity when awe or wonder was something that you experienced and you were kind of gobsmacked by it?
6: Well, that was very recent. I led a Stanford family Christmas trip to the Serengeti. after 30 years of working in Southern Africa, I had never been to the Serengeti. And just dropping into that valley and having this endless sea of rolling hills all around us, that was gobsmacking. I did not expect that.
0: Well, what happened there?
6: It was so beautiful. I'm even tearing up about it. Well, there were two moments. The one, I don't know if you know if anyone's been to Yellowstone and have come into that Lamar Valley where there's still wolf populations. That was a moment of awe for me some years ago. But this was similar, but yet the hills just kept on rolling out. You know, if you're in the ocean, you see the horizon, it's out there, but this just seemed like true infinity. You just turn around in all directions, and had it just rained, so it was all green, and you have the acacia trees to kind of demark each roll of the hill as it goes out into the distance. And then at another point, the wildebeest had just arrived. So they migrate 120 miles from southern Serengeti to the northern Serengeti just before the first rain. It triggers them. It looked like a forest, and an infinite forest out there, and it was all wildebeest. And you just wonder, how in our natural world did these amazing patterns in nature evolve? And the migration of the wildebeest is one of those just wonders of the world, really.
0: O'Connell has also had some awe-inspiring moments with lions. And if elephant stomps aren't enough to make you feel small, she says a lion roar might do it.
6: It's true. I mean, feeling like you're a part of the food chain is a very disconcerting sensation, and one that I had never felt until I heard my first lion roar in Africa. It was pretty overwhelming.
0: Don't just stop there. You've got to tell the whole story.
6: Well, I mean, the pressure waves, the physical hitting of your chest by these waves, it's actually supposed to induce a fear response, apparently. But just feeling the awe, the power of these. Can I play one for you?
0: Yeah.
6: That was a pair of very lazy lions, honeymooning lions. And this is their dawn territorial roar. Territorial roars are made as an acoustic fence. So they're telling their neighbors at another waterhole that, yes, this in fact is their waterhole and don't think about coming over here. But it wasn't the most powerful roar. They look like kitty cats. I mean, they are so affectionate with each other that you kind of forget.

0: experienced what must have been a classic moment of sudden recognition, you know, an aha moment. Those plant hoppers, these elephants, is this the same behavior? Is this a kind of hearing? Being attentive, being present to the world around us, it can lead where we expect science to lead us, to deeper and more precise understanding, to animal conservation, to potential medical interventions. But there's something else, a little bit more difficult to chart here. The magical part she mentioned, or the kind of personal reward that comes from watching and gaining admiration for a particular creature, maybe even a single elephant named Big Mama. I'm Marcus Smith, and this is Constant Wonder. This episode was produced by Eric Schultzke and Mamie Teeples, and just a reminder that this is part two of a two-part episode on infrasound. If you missed the previous episode, jump back on your podcast feed and you'll find it there. The Constant Wonder podcast is a production of BYU Radio. And a quick final item here for you that might be of interest. You know, we're always thinking about our listeners to Constant Wonder, looking for great stories to bring you. We have to pick and choose, of course, and that means that some of the stories we really like still might not make it into an episode. Doesn't mean we don't want to let you know about them, though. Recently, the Sundance Film Festival wrapped up. All kinds of films play there, from the weird to the wonderful. Some big-name stars show up on the red carpet, and it's a great place for first-time filmmakers to get noticed. Well, our producer, Tenery Taylor, watched a whole slew of movies from the festival with you in mind. 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Come check it out at byuradio.org.
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0: BYU it's commonly Radio. Thought that grandeur brings feelings of awe, that epic and outsized marvels command our attention, our respect and admiration, more than things that are small. In actuality, tiny things, even microscopic wonders, can fill us with an overwhelming sense of gratitude and humility. Just the thought that a hummingbird can hum and hover evokes a feeling of awe and wonder. That a small beam of light can refract into a rainbow, or that gentle vibrations can carry a lullaby through the air from parent to child. 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
4: I'm Debbie Russ with the BBC News. The US Treasury Secretary Scott Bessent has unveiled a new wave of sanctions aimed at severing Iran's links with the global economy. Mr. Bessent said other countries would be put under pressure to cut economic ties with Tehran. He said President Trump was phoning world leaders to urge compliance. But Tom Bateman, our State Department correspondent, says these sanctions are not as harsh as those promised earlier.
5: As Scott Bessent was speaking, the Treasury have sent out some of the details of what they're sanctioning here. Now, it is not of the scale that had been previewed by the Trump administration over the last 24, 48 hours. They're talking about sanctioning vessels, brokerage companies that sort of allow this shadow fleet to leave Iran and had been selling oil. The big button that the Trump administration could push here is to sanction big Chinese banks that they say are facilitating the purchase by China of Iranian oil. They have not done that in this announcement today.

0: Prime Minister Mark Carney says Canada will only return to trade talks with the United States if the conditions are right after negotiations ended without a deal. He was speaking after President Trump threatened to impose further tariffs of up to 50% on key Canadian goods from next year. Mr. Carney said he was not surprised by Mr. Trump's comments.
1: An attitude at the negotiation table that Canada is a subsidiary of the United States. The Canadian industry is going to be disadvantaged relative to American industry. That we're going to set up terms so that over time, Canadian industry is going to face constant headwinds. That's not something we're going to accept.
0: The authorities in the U.S. state of Nevada have ordered schools to remain closed as a wildfire continues to burn on the outskirts of the city of Reno. The blaze has forced more than 40,000 people from their homes. The Hawk Fire began on Saturday and has spread to more than 60 square kilometres. CBS News correspondent Jason Allen is in Reno.
2: We're still seeing those same conditions that have enabled the fire's quick growth over the past couple of days. Temperatures up above 90 degrees Fahrenheit, winds blowing from 15 to 20, gusting to 25 miles per hour. Firefighters are expecting some of moderate fire behavior, but as it gets into really dense areas of growth, they could, again, start to see extreme fire behavior in those areas.
0: The French president, Emmanuel Macron, has warned that Russia is likely to increase its targeting and provocation of European countries in an effort to deter them from helping Ukraine. He was speaking by video link at a meeting of Ukraine's allies to mark the anniversary of its independence. The gathering in Kyiv was chaired by Britain's new prime minister, Andy Burnham. 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
3: I'm Marcus Smith, and this is Constant Wonder. Join us on a quest to find awe and wonder in all nature, human or wild, vast or small, encounters that move us beyond words. Your host for this episode is Constant Wonder producer Eric Schultzke.
4: When I was a kid, I moved around a lot. I lived in a lot of different countries. Even when we were in countries, we moved from house to house. I must have moved at least 10 or 15 times by the time I went to college. My sense of home and rootedness was very diffuse, and I had always felt very grounded by learning about the biome that surrounded me, the ecosystem that surrounded me, like watching the leafcutter ants at the bus stop or like growing tomatoes on the veranda or having these little glimpses of connection into the ecosystem in which I lived.
5: That's Naira de Gracia. Naira is hard for Americans to say, so she goes by Nai. Nai is a Spanish-American field biologist who spent years studying seabirds in some of the world's wildest places. Today's episode is about Nai's longing for belonging. Belonging in place, in environment, with the flora and fauna. It's the story of a child raised without roots, looking for a place to sink and grow some. She felt those elusive roots taking hold one summer on a tiny island off the coast of Maine.
4: My first summer in college, I got the chance to spend 10 days on this seabird nesting island that was a puffin breeding colony. It was this tiny, tiny island. Every person that worked on the island had their little tent platform, and then we had a main hut in the middle where we would cook food, and food was stored under the hut, and we collected rainwater, and you could walk across the island in 5 minutes. I didn't have a smartphone at the time or anything, so it was no contact with the world, which also made everything feel more vivid and even more magical.
5: The place is called Eastern Rock Island. That's its real name. It's more of a rock than an island. Nai's job that summer was to study those impossibly cute puffins. But her most transformative bird experience involved a different seabird, one she never actually saw.
4: I never actually saw the storm petrel that lived under my tent, but at night I would hear it purring in its burrow. It would land, and then I didn't want to scare it, so I didn't open my zipper or anything, but it would scurry into its burrow, and then it would make this little purring sound, like an engine that's trying to take off or something.
5: Naira de Gracia's new book is The Last Cold Place, a field season studying penguins in Antarctica. We're going to be going there with her in a moment to spend a season not just with penguins, but also with skuas, fur seals, and leopard seals. But before we head for the Antipodes, I wanted to hear a little more about that storm petrel, that nightly companion during Nye's first research season on that island off the coast of Maine.
4: It's a very small seabird, slightly smaller than a pigeon. There's a couple different species, but the ones that I've mostly worked with have been dark in color. Some of them have a little white band along their rumps, and they're very agile flyers, and they feed during the day at the ocean, and then they come in to land at night, and that's when they come into their burrows and feed their chicks. So that's when people usually see them, is at dusk or right when the sun is starting to go down. They all fly in from the ocean and spend the night in their burrows, and then they fly out again in the early morning to the ocean.
5: Kind of a mystical relationship to be that intimate with a bird you never saw.
4: Yeah, it was strange because we slept inches from each other. Like, it was right under me, but I never saw it, and I don't think it ever saw me. I must have been aware that something was there. But yeah, we just hung out every night in silence together.
5: While Nye was on Eastern Rock Island, she had another transformative experience with yet another type of seabird. This was a newly hatched tern chick. Her job was to weigh the newborn chicks and to evaluate their health.
4: We could track their growth and tell how well they were being fed by their parents, how abundant the food source was in the ocean. There are a bunch of these nests with little eggs, and we would go in there. And if an egg had just hatched, we would weigh the chick, this tiny, tiny chick that had just emerged from its egg. And these chicks are like smaller than the palm of your hand, slightly bigger than a quail egg. And they're all curled up, and they just seem so fragile. And I could feel its heartbeat. Its skin is so thin, and you can see some of its organs through its skin, and it's still slightly wet. It's just emerged from its fetal state. It was some kind of essence of life, stripped bare of everything. It was just this little soul that I was holding in my hand. I remember that chick for years. That was a very magical experience for me, like starting out as a field worker.
5: Your relationship with the wildlife often works on that kind of dual plane where you do your job with one hand and then what you're really experiencing is something else.
4: Yeah, I think that's definitely true. I think that's true for a lot of field workers. Field work is so much more than a job because it engulfs your whole life. It's your entire lifestyle. And people that sign up for that kind of work tend to also derive pretty profound personal satisfaction from the lifestyle and the closeness that you experience with other species and other forms of life. And that was definitely true for me. I really loved the way my life unfolded on islands, and I really loved living so close to other species and being the minority when it comes to the number of entities in a given space. I really enjoyed that.
5: Nye views any notion of wildness that places humans outside of nature as a distinctly Western construct. And it's a separation that saddens her. For her, the resulting schism between humans and nature cuts especially deep, given her lifelong need to find belonging.
4: I grew up within a Western worldview, basically. I moved through international schools. My parents grew up within a Western worldview.
5: Because you moved so much and you had this kind of lack of groundedness in your childhood, that it was important for you when you started field work, it was important for you not to feel that alienation, that actually felt, like you described it, a wound, because you wanted to belong where you were.
4: Yeah, exactly. And I think science was one avenue through which I found that connection, because when you're observing a nest every single day for hours, like, your sense of the rhythms of that bird, of that colony, your sense for like the fluctuations of their lives and their survival is so attuned that was a really satisfying, gratifying experience to me when it came to feeling like I knew the world I was in and was grounded in it. At the same time, science seeks to erase the observer as much as possible. Like, we did our best to not disturb the places we were in. We were not supposed to modify them more than was necessary for our survival. Science has that duality between the subject and the object, and you're always behind a screen in some way. There's always going to be that separation in which we were supposed to be observing ecosystems that were not that we weren't supposed to influence.
5: I want you to talk a little bit more about wonder in your childhood and about then how it informs, you know, how you approach your birds.
4: You know, I mentioned earlier, like, when I was a kid in Argentina waiting for the bus stop, I remember we just got there from Chile, and I remember watching these leafcutter ants, and it was such a fascinating world to me, like, watching them cut chunks of leaves. It's like unlike other things that insects eat, you can see it, and you can see them cutting bits of it and then carrying it off. And I was fascinated by the idea that there was this whole parallel world functioning underground or in other spaces that I didn't have access to, but were, like, in parallel with my life and with what I did, like, experience and have access to as a kid. So I got really into ants. My mom bought me, like, a bunch of ant books, and I read all about, like, how the colonies work and how they, like, farm fungi. And I remember feeling the sense of, like, awe that there was such a well-organized kind of entire society, tiny society, like, right beneath my feet that I could see, like, every day.
5: And yet you couldn't see it. You could see only parts of it, right?
4: Yeah, I glimpsed little parts of it. But I think I have a pretty vivid imagination, and I've always felt like books helped me to get me there. So I probably felt like I had imagined it vividly enough to not have to see it.
5: You had such a multidimensional understanding from books that you could look at an anthill and then see it in your mind inside.
4: Yeah, I think I'm a really visual person too. So if there's, like, a diagram or illustrations of what's going on in there, I can, like, see it very clearly when I try to imagine it when I'm looking at the real thing. And, like, even now I can still remember those images because they were, like, seared into my brain because it, like, altered the way I saw reality. It's like those, you know, cross-cut images of an anthill that show all the little tunnels and, like, here is where the leaves go and here is where the larvae go. Yeah, just really cool. I just remember, like, feeling this really deep sense of, yeah, like, wonder and awe of that. Within that paradigm, there's this inherent separation between people and nature. Even the word nature, the way it's defined, is everything that isn't human. I think that in our culture is a pretty profound wound that I think might be a little more palpable for me because I don't have any other home, and I've always tried to find my way towards feeling like I belonged in the world through my connection to ecosystems or whatever space I was occupying, whatever other species were there.
5: I think for any of us, sharing a sleeping space with a purring storm petrel or holding a newborn tern chick in your hand could be transformative. But I think it would be even more so for an uprooted child who had grown into an unrooted college student looking for a place in the world. Now, Nye was not done with storm petrels. After that close but unseen connection under her tent platform, she spent the following summer season studying seabirds on an island off the coast of Alaska. Here again, she had a huge experience with storm petrels. This time, it was a swarm of them, and she was out amongst them, with them, part of the landscape.
4: My second season, I went out to an island called St. Lazaria that is in the southeast of Alaska. It's one of the most beautiful landscapes I've ever seen. It's open ocean. There's so many little islands on the coast, and all the islands are just covered in these evergreen trees, pine trees, spruce trees, just shooting straight out of the island a couple meters from the shore. Some of the islands have these big hills, big mountains, and there's orcas swimming around in the ocean and otters and seaweed, and there's just this very palpable, like, abundance, especially in the summer. So this is a summer in Alaska, so the sun actually goes down pretty late. We would go to bed long before the storm petrels would come in, but we'd always have to turn off all the lights that were outside and close all the windows. we knew the storm petrels were coming, but I never actually got to see them until a couple weeks into the season. My crew lead was like, okay, we have to go out to see the storm petrels coming in. And we went, we hiked out at night to this south part of the island, and we sat in this forest. The forest was really thick with burrows. You could just see the burrow entrances everywhere. And you could already see that the ground was stomped down by all these little storm petrel feet stomping around every night. And I remember it was really cold, and I was just sitting there freezing. What the heck am I doing? What am I about to see? And I dozed off a little bit. And then when I woke up, it was like pitch black, and there were just wings everywhere. And these storm petrels are quite dark colored, so it's hard to distinguish them from the darkness of night. You just see their movement, and it's this collective movement of wings. And they were everywhere in the air, through the trees. They were also just walking all over the ground, going into burrows, coming out of burrows. And I remember us sitting on the ground. We were just like another rock. We were part of the landscape. We were just part of the topography on the ground that they had to navigate. So there were birds walking all over us. And when they come into the burrows, they make their little purring little engine sound. And they were also calling from the air. This huge movement that I was just immersed in. And I remember just feeling so swept up in it, a part of the ground, because to the storm petrels, we were not ourselves. We were just this medium that they had to cross. And I just felt like I could have been a tree to them, and it wouldn't have made a difference. I really cherish the idea for some reason, I think.
5: Let me see if I understand this, Nye. It was hanging out on those islands with that quiet connection to those birds and other creatures that was a healing and grounding experience for you, like you began to feel like you really belonged?
4: Yeah, exactly. And I think science was one avenue through which I found that connection, because when you're observing a nest every single day for hours, your sense of the rhythms of that bird, of that colony, your sense for the fluctuations of their lives and their survival is so attuned. I had this really intimate experience of an island. Over months, you watch the grass grow, you watch the chicks grow up, and it really grounded me in a sense of place.
5: That summer in Alaska, Nye had become good friends with another field researcher named Matt. In the following season, which Nye spent on an island in the Pacific, Matt and Nye emailed back and forth as he described for her some marvelous scenes in Antarctica, where he was working with the U.S. National Oceanic and Atmospheric Administration. The stories that Matt told Nye and his recommendation on her behalf to his program led her to one of the coldest, moldiest, and poopiest research outposts on Earth. 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I'm Eric Schultzke. I'm speaking here today with Naira de Gracia, a field biologist and the author of The Last Cold Place, a field season studying penguins in Antarctica.
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5: And so we come now to Nye's first days on a remote outpost of the world's most remote continent.
4: When you arrive at camp, actually, you can't get in because it's snowed in. So the first thing you have to do is dig the snow out of the door openings. And all the doors are covered with these plywood sheets. So once you take off the plywood and you open the door, everything you see is covered in a plastic bag. There's no way we're going to live here. This is not a human home. But you unbag everything, you set up the table, you take the bag off your mattress, you chuck your sleeping bag up there, you have to dig out the propane connector, connect the propane stove, click it on, and that would start warming the space. And then the smell of mold kind of wafts through the air. The floor is plywood, so that sound of boots on plywood is very vivid in my mind from the season. There were like bits that I would constantly be tripping over because there were edges that weren't quite flush with each other. It was just because it was an old building.
5: There were two huts on the base. The main hut housed and fed both the penguin team and the seal research team. But then there was the smaller shack called the Skua Shack, which was strictly the domain of the penguin team.
4: It was about a mile north of main hut. So we had to walk out there every day, rain, sun, or shine, or gale, whatever. Early season, everything's covered in snow, so we would take snowshoes out there. The shack was up on a little rise right above all the penguin colonies. And the shack was obviously a lot smaller than main hut, but it's the same sort of warped plywood aesthetic. Everything is moist. Everything's kind of covered in mold. Everything's bagged for the winter. We have a little camping stove on a counter and these two office chairs. And then this table where we would enter our data and work on our notebooks and stuff. We had two set of hooks next to the bunks, and one of them was where our penguin clothes went, and one of them is where our camp clothes went, and they had to be separated. That was an absolute iron rule, is that everything that touched the penguin colonies had to be like quarantined and separated from anything that you brought into camp, because the toxicity of the penguin muck and the penguin colonies was completely intolerable to the SEAL crew, which is fair. It's pretty gross. So the substrate of penguin colonies under the rocks is this really sticky mud from a mixture of the soil mixed with many decades of penguin poop in the same exact spots, just created this really sticky, kind of extremely pungent substrate that we would kind of clomp through every day. I feel like I really stopped noticing the smell, but it is quite intense when I first experienced it.
5: Now let's meet the penguins. And as this is the beginning of the nesting season, we'll begin with nest making, and that means pebbles.
4: Yeah, pebbles are the currency of penguin colonies, basically, at least early season. So when the snow melts off these little rocky rises where they set about building their nests, and they try to find the perfect pebble for their nests. And the perfect pebble is maybe the size of a nut. And they would dig it out of these muddy puddles because the ones that were on the surface had already been taken long ago. And they would sort of lean down and put their flippers behind them for balance and stick their face really close to the ground and kind of turn their head so their eye could be right above these puddles. And then they would stick their bill in, grab a pebble, and waddle over to their nest, really proud about it, present it to their mate. They would do this very ceremonial bow to place the pebble on the edge of the nest. And they would be very specific about where on the nest they would be placing this pebble. It would have to be exactly at that spot. And they would do this little croon to their mate. And then them and their mate would croon to each other, just validating the existence of this pebble and its union into their holy nest. And then the mate would look at the pebble and inevitably pick up the pebble where it was placed and move it to a spot that they deemed was slightly better and rearrange the nest a little bit.
5: These are people, because that's human relationships in a nutshell, right?
4: I know. Yeah, it's really funny. I think the more time you spend with any species, the more you can identify with the gestures. And I guess you can go into the territory of anthropomorphizing. But yeah, there's just so much there that feels really universal.
5: Her job centered on two types of penguins. First, there were the larger, more docile gentoos. And then there were the smaller, feistier chinstraps.
4: So chinstraps and gentoos, the way they fight with each other is by slapping each other. We were just very large penguins. So when they were displeased with our presence, they would also slap us. And chinstrap penguins are a little more belligerent and a little more quick to slap. Gentoos are a little mellower. But yeah, so we would band them. We'd have to pick them up to band them. And then we'd put them down and we usually get slapped. Anytime you walk through the colony, you get a few slaps. If you get too close to anybody, they would slap each other constantly. They would grab a biteful of feathers that was on the back of the penguin that they were fighting with to hold them in place. And they would just slap them with these really stinging whacks that were super, super loud across the colonies. one time Matt told me a story of a chin strap that he saw that had accidentally collided into a rock and had been really displeased about it and just slapped the rock. They just slap anything that they don't like. That like displeases them. That's their universal solution.
5: So tell us how you ban the penguins.
4: Yeah, it's crazy. I mean, usually with seabirds, there's all kinds of trapping mechanisms. But with penguins, because they're just sitting on their nests, usually when you ban them, you can walk to them and pick them up right off their nests. We would usually ban them when both mates were at the nest, so that the one that was incubating, we would pick them up to ban them, and the other mate would see that and go on the eggs, and that protected the eggs from being cold for too long. And then we'd just tuck them up under our legs, and their heads would be facing forward in the same direction as our heads, and their flippers would be splayed out against the front of your thighs. And you would just ban them in a few seconds and just plonk them down again. And they were very disoriented by the experience, and they all reacted a little differently, but yeah, it was pretty simple, actually, to ban a penguin.
5: But then there was that one that really got mad at you, and you got a lot of slaps after that one.
4: Yes. Yes, there were some that were a little grumpier about the experience than others. Yeah, I do remember that one on the Husk Colony, on Ridge 29. And I put it down, and it just, like, stood on my boot and slapped my calf over and over again, which is fair.
5: So you're in Alaska, and you're going to be a rock. You want to belong. Now you're down there banding a penguin and it slaps you, and you already know enough about these guys to know that that's actually kind of a compliment. He's actually viewing you as part of the environment, right?
4: Yeah, I'm being treated equally as another penguin, basically. And that's not a very kind treatment, but I took it gratefully.
5: After the nesting and egg laying and banding of penguins, and after much sitting on eggs and fending off marauding seabirds, who we will meet in a moment, after all of this work, it came time for hatching. And right about that time, Nai had one of those mystical experiences that seems to transcend place and time.
4: So it was like the latest I'd ever been out in the colonies. I think I headed out at 8 p.m. or something. You hike out, that's another 30 minutes. And the sun, it doesn't quite go down entirely. It does at like 4 in the morning, but by that time, it does circle in the sky. It's a little closer to the horizon. And the light that came in was this very angled kind of warm light that was diffused by some of the fogginess and the cloudiness in the sky. And I just remember the quality of light feeling so different at that time of day. And because I had been to the colonies so much at a specific sort of window of time, and shifting that, it's such a subtle little change. But when you do get used to all the little nuances of being in a space, it makes a really big difference. And it was right around hatch. And I remember going up to these colonies to do my rounds and hearing the first little faint peeping of what I knew, because I had heard every single sound in that colony for 2 months, at least by then. I knew that it was different, and I knew that it was a chick because it was a little high-pitched, and I could tell where it was coming from, and I saw this little shell right at the base of the nest. And I just remember feeling this wave of, wow, life just continues, really, and it's just such a privilege to witness the renewal of life of these really amazing remote species and literally being there when something is being birthed from its primordial shell, the first chick that I heard or was aware of coming out into the world. Yeah, it was pretty cool.
5: The idyllic mood didn't last. Life comes at you fast, and in the Antarctic, so does death. Penguin eggs and penguin chicks have a fierce enemy, a bird called the skua.
4: You know about skuas within the first few days because they're very present in camp. There's a pair that nests right next to camp, so you see them right away. We learned pretty quickly that they predate on penguin eggs, penguin chicks. They also would scavenge around the seal harem, so placentas. They loved a good placenta, nice and fresh. But yeah, we worked with the skuas. We used to watch them quite a lot. And, you know, I went through like a whole journey with my relationship with skuas. They're such a necessary part of the ecosystem. And I couldn't really see that obviously at the beginning because all I saw was them like stealing eggs from penguins that had lovingly incubated them for many, many weeks. And I felt that life had been snuffed out. And, you know, you watch these penguins every day. You do get emotionally attached. Can't really help it. We are human.
5: And like humans, SKUAs must earn a living. And they do it as honorably as anyone in that tough environment.
4: We also tracked the breeding success of SKUAs. So we also hiked all over the Cape to their breeding grounds and their nests that were a lot more spread out. There was one nest on one hill, basically, and we'd have to hike up the next hill to go to the next nest. And any time a SKUA would fly over another SKUA's territory, they would open their wings and call at each other. The size of a SKUA is about a large seagull, and they're dark brown. They're mottled. Some are darker than others. Some are a little lighter brown. And when they sit, they're really round and fluffy, and they kind of have the shape of an American football. And they have this pointed beak that's really sharp at the bottom because they have to tear into carcasses, basically. They have these really black eyes that feel really sentient, and they kind of track you in a really vivid way that you can see exactly what they're looking at. When you get really close, they kind of reflect you back at you, if that makes sense. And I think what endeared me to them at first was they're really strong pairs, bonded pairs, and they're all banded. So when we would recite a pair, we'd be able to see if it had been the same pair last year and the year before and the year before and the year before. And you could just get a sense of time. You know, these birds have been together 10 years and they've been in this spot for 10 years. And, you know, you go to their nesting spots and they're just huddled together. Their wet feathers are touching. They're just really huddled against the wind. That really strong pair bond, I guess, impressed me. And then I remember also just watching them fly. It's so violently windy. Sometimes we even struggle to walk, but the SKUAs were always in the air no matter what. The way they fly, you know, they can't really fight it. It's a very like Taoist way of existing in the air. They just have to flow with the energy that comes at them. And I remember feeling really impressed and fascinated watching them ride all these really strong gusts and being able to maneuver and get where they needed to get.
5: This is Constant Wonder. I'm Eric Schultzke. Naira de Gracia is the author of The Last Cold Place, a field season studying penguins in Antarctica.
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5: We've been following Nye's search to connect to the landscape she's worked in. She's already shared some great moments from Maine to Alaska to Antarctica. She's on the southern continent to study penguins, but now we're going to follow her as she captures another of Antarctica's residents, fur seals. Now, you may be wondering why all of this capturing of seals and penguins, etc., is necessary. The answer is this little shrimpy critter called krill. Krill are the backbone of the diets of most of these creatures that live in the Antarctic. But krill have also become an important target for human fisheries. And those human fisheries are overwhelming the krill populations and thereby threatening the creatures in the Antarctic that depend on them. So what these researchers are doing is finding evidence to support worldwide agreements that will keep the krill population stable and sustain the other creatures on the islands. So with that caveat in place, it's time to capture and study some seals. Nye was, of course, part of the penguin team, but when it comes to seals, it's all hands on deck.
4: Yeah, so capturing seals, unlike capturing penguins, is a whole complicated operation that requires everybody. So the lead seal researcher identifies the female that needs to be captured, and then we kind of formulate a game plan based on where she is in the harem, how many bulls are around. I should mention that Antarctic fur seals breed in this harem structure where there's a territorial bull that has control over a certain amount of beach, and all the females that arrive at that beach to breed are part of their harem. So we would arrive at the harem and see who the territorial bull was. There were always a bunch of a few other bulls hanging around hoping to snag a female if she strayed too far. And there would be one person that would snag the pup with this really long bamboo pole with a little noose. They would wrap it around the pup's body, and then they would kind of pull it along the beach. And the female would see their pup shooting away from them, and she would bound after the pup away from the territorial male. And then the penguin crew would be stationed nearby behind rocks, and we would leap up with these giant bamboo poles and just jab at the males to dissuade them from chasing after the female. Meanwhile, this other seal technician jumps up with this giant net, and they're running after the female, who's still running after the pup. Everyone's running at this point. He flings the net over the female. And as she runs into the net, and she gets kind of wrapped up in the net. And then someone else jumps up and helps to carry the female over to where we've set up the gas anesthesia machine. The penguin team's responsibility during that entire process is to make sure that bulls are not getting close to people or to the pup or to the female. So we're basically fending them off with these poles. And once we've moved the female off, and once we've grabbed the pup and moved them off, we back away. They collect a few samples. They glue a device onto the female's back that measures her trips, her trip length, and her depth of her dives. While that's happening, the penguin team is occupying the little puppy, and we also have to take a few samples and take a few measurements. We bleach a letter or a symbol on their back so that they can be identified. That all grows out once they get their real fur in.
5: One of Nye's many transformative moments in the adventure involved this task that she and Matt, the penguin team, were given of puppy-sitting the newborn seal pups while their mothers were getting tagged and weighed. Nye had a close bond with a newborn pup she named Narwhal.
4: Matt and I had to basically spend time with their little pups, and I was really excited to meet all the little puppies. But when you're in the moment, you're not really thinking about all your expectations because it is so pure. These little squirmy puppies that had just emerged to the world maybe 7 hours before, and they don't know anything. They know the call of their mother. They have the instinct to suckle, but they don't know what the world is. They don't even know what their own flippers are. They were always slapping themselves with their flippers and kind of flopping around. And I just remember sitting on the beach with this tiny little seal, and it was just flopping around on the beach and kind of trying to bite us, but they don't really have teeth. Well, they have really tiny teeth at the beginning. And then it just wore itself out and put its little head on my thigh and just passed out and was just sleeping there. And it was so warm, and I took a little sniff, and it kind of smelled a little musky and a little salty. I always find that the sense of wonder strikes me when you're working with really young animals that don't know to fear you yet, don't know what the universe is yet, because obviously we all started there. And, you know, Narwhal was the first one that I met, and the fact that she just fell asleep on me made me feel like I had existed in this world for her to have a pillow. That was a comforting thought to me. And it was a really sweet moment.
5: While the penguin team was puppy-sitting, the SEAL team was working on the mothers, getting data and placing tracking devices.
4: And so the female, when she's being worked on, is basically unconscious through gas anesthesia. And then once they finish with her, they turn off the gas anesthesia, put her in this wooden box, and move the box close to the colonies. And then we put the puppy right outside the box. And the reason that she's in the box is to give her a safe, dark space for her to start to wake up. Once she kind of starts waking up, Mike, who's one of the researchers, is like really good at imitating female calls, and he'll call to the puppy so that the puppy will respond. And once the puppy starts yelling, the female in the box will start waking up because she'll recognize her puppy's sound. And so that helps her wake up. And when she calls back at the puppy, she's awake enough to let her go. And we tip over the box and she comes bounding up, reunites with her puppy in the harem. And then we kind of run off into the distance.
5: A I understand that sometimes the mama seals were not amused at you.
4: Yeah, so this fur seal female had begun chasing me in the colonies, and I poked her with my ski pole and I couldn't get her away. She lunged at my pants and made this hole in my pants, and I just got spooked. And I think my fight or flight impulses kicked in, and I was like, I need to get away from the seal. So I ran into the penguin colonies. I ran into the chinstrap colonies because I knew that chinstraps are very fierce warriors and they'll slap anything that gets in there. So I was hiding in the chinstrap colonies where the seal didn't want to come.
15: Did it work?
4: It did work, yeah.
16: Wow.
4: But I definitely kept an eye out from that day on, yeah.
5: There's a chapter partway through Nye's book that has the rocks and beaches bursting with new life. This is mostly penguin chicks and seal pups. It's an exuberant scene. You can almost hear the charming chaos all over the beaches. But then the leopard seals appear.
4: Yeah, so there are predatory leopard seals also on the island, and they tend to consume a lot of fur seal puppies. There's a reason there's a lot of leopard seals out there, and it has to do with climate change, but I'm sure we'll get into it later. So there's a lot of fur seal pups that get eaten by leopard seals once they start venturing into the ocean. But there were a lot of puppies disappearing, and a lot of mothers were screaming into the night, howling into the night. We would hear these howls from Main Hut. We had a lot of seals in harems that were right below the beach of Main Hut. And there's a certain part of the season where these howls were like really common, and they're really loud, and they're so heartbreaking and like sorrowful, and they just wrench your heart, these howls of loss. The leopard seals are usually ice-loving species, so they tend to prefer living on icebergs in the middle of the ocean and hunting seals and fish and krill. They have a really wide diet, but because of climate change, there have been a lot fewer icebergs. So they've become accustomed to hauling out on land instead. And what that means for the fur seal harems is that they're very close to the source of food that's very abundant, which is the fur seal puppies. Once they start swimming, they're not very good swimmers, not compared to a leopard seal. We would also study the leopard seals because they were a really important part of the ecosystem, and they were having a really big impact on the Antarctic fur seals out there. So we would do captures on the leopard seals. And the leopard seals haven't come into the island for many years. And Doug, one of the scientists we were down there with, did his PhD on leopard seals, so he knew all of them. They tend to fight over food, and so they have these really big scars that you can identify individuals. I think part of what endeared me to leopard seals is that the cape is ruled by these really old matriarchs, and I just kind of loved that idea. That it was like these old ladies that were just holding it down, just totally dominating any challenging their territory, basically. The way they mark leopard seals is by putting a tag into their tail flipper, and you kind of have to sneak up on them when they're sleeping on land and just punch a hole through their tail. And they hate it, but you can run away fast enough to not have to deal with the consequences.
5: And there's one leopard seal who simply would not allow herself to be tagged. Meet Melba.
4: Melba had a sense for when anyone was approaching her, or even formulated the idea in their head that they wanted to tag her, and had avoided getting a tag for many, many years. And she was a bit legendary down at the Cape, and she had this really distinctive scar. I really admired her aversion to being labeled by human tools and her wiliness and independence. Yeah, and I came across her in the penguin colonies one time, and she just yawned, and I was terrified. They have this enormous mouth.
5: So we're going to freeze Melba there, mid-yawn. I just had to cut in to ask Nye to describe the leopard seal, because they really are often described as something out of a nightmare. They're fearsome predators, and they look the part every inch.
4: They're the second biggest seal in the world behind southern elephant seals. So they're soft and fuzzy, but most of their insulation comes from fat. So they're also quite chunky animals. And they have this really long kind of snaking neck in the front. And their head is very reptilian. They have this really wide mouth, and they have these slanted eyes. Their head really looks very kind of like a dragon, or like kind of snakeish. They're really extremely muscular. They're also very dexterous in the water and able to make these really quick turns. But we mostly saw them on land, obviously. And they would just be napping. They would just haul out to sleep, basically. And that included yawning. I mentioned leopard seals have a really diverse diet. They eat krill, they eat fish, they hunt seals, they hunt penguins. So they have an extremely well-equipped toolbox when it comes to their teeth. They have a lot of different kinds of teeth in the back and in the front. And they also have this very wide bite, so they can open their mouth super wide. They just have an enormous mouth, basically. And when they yawn, this gaping maw just opens in front of you. It's this zipper into this different reality where it unfolds, and it's rows and rows of this extremely sharp teeth and this really spotted tongue. And it's the biggest mouth you can imagine when it's wide, wide open. And then they close it and they go back to sleep. And you're just like, that was scary. And all they did was yawn. It's so funny. Just chilling.
5: Did you actually help capture one and weigh it?
4: Yeah, so we did a bunch of captures down there. That's another sort of process where you need the whole crew. So I was a primary medical officer, which means I was responsible for any medical situations that arose. And because of that, they decided that I would be the heartbeat monitor. So the way it went was Doug, one of our researchers, would shoot her with a dart gun with some sedatives. And once she was sedated enough that he could slap her on the butt, he would come up to her and stick this really big needle in her with more sedatives. And then the rest of us would come up and take samples, measure her. And I would be taking respiration measurements every couple minutes. And then we had to roll her into a tarp and weigh her, which was a whole process because they're freaking enormous. We had to have like five of us, a rolled up tarp, right, scooch it up right next to her. And we would all have to heave her halfway on her side so we could reach under her and pull the tarp from under her and then heave her onto the tarp. And then we had this enormous tripod with a winch. So the tarp had these two bars on the side that would come together, and then we'd winch it up into the tripod where the scale would be. It was just a whole process, and then we had to roll her out. And unlike the first seal females, they weren't unconscious. They were just sedated. So they were really kind of sleepy and groggy. So they were still vaguely aware of things. So sometimes they would whip their head around and snap at us or make growling noises.
5: 1,100 pounds. I don't care how many people you have helping, getting that creature with that mouth and those teeth onto a tarp to weigh her, that's next level stuff. Nye found transformative moments where she least expected them. One came right toward the end of her first season with the penguins. After all the exhausting work of the day, the penguin team would do a nightly ritual that they called beach sweep. Their job was to find stray birds that may be banded but not nesting. Already exhausted, the team had to walk all the beaches scanning for banded birds and recording any finds.
4: It's a task that takes quite a lot of attention and presence because you have to find banded birds among this chaos of birds and also distinguish or, you know, write down the number and figure out if you've seen it before or not. It can be hard to be present, I guess, in your environment and in your ecosystem during that particular task. But I do remember that one time I was doing beach sweep. It was really foggy and things were just appearing and disappearing into the fog in a very kind of mystical way. This penguin just walked right up to me. It turned just enough for me to see its band in it. And we just looked at each other for a few moments and then it just waddled away the way that penguins do. And I got to look up its band, and it had been a chick at the colonies 13 years before. It was just really cool to think about the continuity of these spaces and the fact that 13 years before I was a child, I didn't know anything about those colonies. I didn't know that they even existed or that I would be there someday or that I would even study biology. I didn't really know anything about myself when I was 13. But the penguin had come back to the colonies every single year since then. And I think I really cherished the idea of us living parallel lives or me having access to that penguin's history that I can match up with my own.
5: The next season, Nye was back at the camp. Much had changed. There were new rules to protect the birds, and there were new technologies that made the whole project more interesting.
4: Doug, who's a leopard seal researcher, told us about the first time that he had attached cameras to the leopard seals. You know, when you get a camera back from an animal, it's such a cool access to their world. And just the idea that nobody's ever seen the footage you're about to see before is such a thrilling concept. And he told us a story about when he was down at the Cape studying leopard seals and he got this camera back from one of the animals and he was so excited to watch it. He spent all night basically stayed up watching the footage, and there was this one moment where he was just watching the leopard seal kind of swim around and the ocean, and it could have really been anywhere at the Cape. You know, it was rocky, there was algae, there were some fish flitting about, and the leopard seal lifts his head above the surface of the water, and he can see camp in the distance. He can see, like, us. And he was like, maybe that's enough for tonight. Maybe I'll close my laptop now. I love that story because in any moment, humans out in the field, you do become part of the landscape that other animals just perceive as part of their world. And it's similar to just being a log or a rock when the storm petrels are coming in at night. But to them, your existence isn't complicated and you're just there, part of the landscape, and they perceive you as such. And yeah, the camera work really is such a palpable example of that.
5: I'm still trying to wrap my head around what it must have been like watching the leopard seal's perspective from a camera on her back. Fish, water, penguins swimming by, and then the seal surfaces and you suddenly realize that you are part of her world, and there you are on your own camera. In this second season with the penguins, Nye would now be able to travel with them herself, just like Doug had done with his leopard seals. Now she would be able to do that with her penguins and see the world from their point of view.
4: The entire time that you're working with penguins, basically they're on land because that's where you can access them. You see them shooting off into the ocean every day and you see them arriving from the ocean, but obviously you don't know what that entire part of their world is like, and that's the majority of their world. So you do have this very small, narrow glimpse into their lives. And when we did get cameras, camera technology had just advanced enough that there were cameras small enough that we could attach to penguins. And I remember attaching the camera, and we were only going to leave it on for 24 hours. And we arrived the next morning, and she was at the nest, and we were like falling over each other to get her back because we were so excited. And we took the camera to main hut, and the anticipation of plugging it in. And the second we plug it in, the first thing we see is the ocean and her swimming. And from the camera view, you can see her weaving through the water and other penguins around. You not only could see her perspective, but you could see what it would look for her to swim because you were seeing other penguins swimming alongside her. And we also got to see it weaving through these swarms of krill. We even saw a banded penguin shoot by its field of vision. And then she would come up to the surface of the water to breathe. And you would see the surface of the ocean and this cloudy sky. It really just felt like I was shrunk down and was just sitting on this penguin and following it along. And it was just such a cool experience to finally have this little piece of what the rest of a penguin's reality is that we never got to access and we never got to see or experience. It was a great poignant end to my time down there.
5: Wind was a constant for Nye and her fellow researchers in Antarctica. It was loud and powerful, and then sometimes it would disappear altogether, and the effect of that disappearance would be magical and rather disconcerting.
4: The Antarctic Peninsula is a super windy place because it basically sticks up right in the middle of this really strong current that whips around the globe. We would always check the weather display in the morning because the wind really affected our work. We had to do everything in the wind, but it basically affected the tangible reality of our experience out in the colonies or out on the beaches. You get a sense for how easy it's going to be to walk, or like certain miles per hour, like 30 miles an hour was super chill. Once it got to 50, things got a little more challenging. There might be some crawling involved if you have to go up hills. Another element of it was that, you know, you'd have this base wind, but then you'd also get these really intense gusts. Your baseline for sound was just this white noise of rushing wind through the hills and into your ears. It was always, almost always. So I remember when there was no wind, suddenly it was this silence that was so eerie and strange because of how omnipresent the sound had been in the entire rest of the time, that the silence really felt present in a way that you could cut it with a knife or it was thick around you. And usually when there was no wind, there was a lot of fog that would descend because it wasn't being blown away. You'd just be walking in this entirely white world that was lit by the sun, but you couldn't really know where the sun was because it was diffused by all the fog. Such a strange liminal space. It's like images that people create when they imagine your ascension to heaven or after you die, some kind of liminal space between, you know, life and death where nothing's defined and you're just walking through just light. Yeah, it was very strange. It could be very disorienting.
5: Have you ever seen The Good Place?
4: I have, yeah.
5: So you know when the entire creation gets kind of wiped away and they're in that space, it's all white?
4: Yeah. It's pretty much like that.
5: My sense is that you had more than a few of those magical moments in that windless, foggy kind of light.
4: Yeah, definitely. So usually when the sun was out or when it was cloudy but slightly warm, it was nice to go on little detours on my way back to main hut. And on this one evening, I decided to climb this little rocky spire that was nearby main camp, like right in front of it. And I'd never been up there before. And so I'd finished all my rounds. I was about to head back. I dropped my pack.

0: iceberg out in the water. There were some chin straps on it, a couple of adelies on it, and I had already felt such a familiarity with their forms and their movements that I saw them and I recognized the species and everything, and I knew what they were up to on the iceberg, and there was a whale nearby, and there were some gulls circling overhead. I just remember feeling enclosed or embraced by the universe vis-a-vis this cloud and the ocean and this rock that I was sitting on, and that feeling of intimacy that I've been chasing forever.
1: Naira DeGracia is a field biologist, and she's the author of The Last Cold Place, a field season studying penguins in Antarctica. It's her first book, and I hope and expect that it will only be the first of several. 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I'm Eric Schultzke. Today's episode was produced by me with help from Tenery Taylor and Audrey Hughes. Constant Wonder is a production of BYU Radio.
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5: It's such a distraction to focus on the appearance of our body when we literally have the gift of an actual body, living life. 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
8: I'm Debbie Russ with the BBC News. The US Treasury Secretary Scott Bessent has unveiled a new wave of sanctions aimed at severing Iran's links with the global economy. Mr. Bessent said other countries would be put under pressure to cut economic ties with Tehran. Our correspondent Tom Bateman has more on what the sanctions are.
9: These are in three main areas. One is about the proliferation of ballistic missiles that the US says some entities are helping Iran do. The next is about what they call a malicious cyber group that has been helping Iran attack US critical infrastructure. And then the third is this key thing, which is around Iran's ability still to sell oil globally. And what the US says it's doing there is sanctioning 60 brokers, individuals and other firms that aid in that process.
8: Iran has already spent decades evading various US sanctions. And as Barman Kalbasi from BBC Persian explains, the latest announcements have been met with defiance in Tehran.
10: If the goal here is to change the way Iran is negotiating with the U.S. behind the scenes or through the Pakistanis, there is no sign that that will be achieved. Remember, there is a blockade on Iran right now, so they can't export any oil, let alone any refineries buying that oil. So sanctioning a refinery at this point seems like a smaller measure compared to the fact that they have a full-on blockade on Iranian ports. The harshest measures are already in place. That hasn't translated to a change in Iran's stance.
8: Prime Minister.

0: Welcome to The Lisa Show, where we take a good look at life. Hey, it's Lisa. I try not to doubt myself and my abilities from day to day. I also try not to drink more Diet Coke than water in a day, and yet here we are. I think it's normal to doubt if you can do something, anything, that you've never done before. That's part of being human. As I've gotten older and I've had more and more of, well, I never thought I'd be doing this kind of experiences, it's easier to give myself a little more grace. When I had my first baby, my son Miles, my mom came to stay with me for a week to help me care for this newborn. And it was so great having her there because she had raised five kids. She knew what to do with confidence. And I let her tell me what to do and when. But when she left, I panicked a little and thought, I'm in charge of bathing and feeding and caring for this helpless newborn. The stakes are so high and I've never done this before. Are we sure this is a good idea? Well, since then, I've doubted whether or not I could raise my kids. This is a reoccurring thought. And this was especially true when I became a single mom. This is an overwhelming calling for two parents. So can I really parent teenagers and young adults? The most difficult stage of parenting. Seriously, fight me. On a smaller level, I have doubts whether or not I can interview people. I doubt myself every time I step on stage to perform or sing or speak. And I've really doubted myself on any home project, especially most recently putting up outdoor lights in my backyard. It wasn't pretty. It wasn't graceful. I am not proud of some of the things that came out of my mouth. Here's the thing. Self-doubt is universal. It starts sneaking up on us as kids. And while its message and approach may change over the years, self-doubt never gives up on trying to get us to question ourselves. That's precisely why I'd like to introduce you to my new friend, Gayla Marie Rosenberg. Gayla Marie has multiple degrees in family science and human development. Gayla Marie understands the havoc self-doubt plays in our lives and in our kids' lives. And that's why she's devoted so much of her life to helping people who struggle with it, which actually means all of us. She's even written a book about it. Today, she'll share some ideas on how we can refocus our attention and efforts to put self-doubt in its proper place and move forward in life with more confidence, both in ourselves and in God. Meet Gayla Marie Rosenberg.
1: I have been teaching courses on relationships and religion for 35 years, and that's kind of been the focus of my research and in my teaching and in my writing.
0: What's something that you feel very passionately about in regards to your professional career?
1: One of the reasons why I was interested in writing this book, Our Savior from Self-Doubt, is because one of the experiences I had was when my husband and I took this Christian pilgrimage to northern Spain and took a study abroad group. And we were walking along the path one day, and one of my students said, you know, I don't have doubt that God lives. And I don't have doubt about the principles that we claim are true. But what I do doubt is that there's a God in heaven who knows me personally and believes in me personally.
0: Oh, wow.
1: And what I have noticed teaching students in the last, I would say, 10, 15 years is there is an increase in doubt about God. I mean, we know that in studies that are coming out, that there's just less religiosity in our nation today. But doubt about God, but doubt about self too. You know, doubt about God is kind of a separate book, but I wanted to really focus on doubt about self. And so what can we learn? How does the Savior help us when we don't feel good about ourselves? We often don't mention how he also helps us when we battle self-doubt, feelings of inadequacy. That was what got me interested in doing more research in this area.
0: Right out of the gate, Gayla Marie clearly understands that it's not a matter of if we battle self-doubt and feelings of inadequacy, but when. There is no time frame that this battle is limited to. And looking over my life and raising kids of different ages, like Gayla Marie, I see that although the reasons and flavors of self-doubt might change, it is a human experience.
1: We have self-doubt in every age group, right? You have children who are battling self-doubt. You know, parents are always doubting themselves.
0: We're always,
1: am I a good parent?
0: Doing it, yeah.
1: And we're overburdened with way too much to do. And so we get overwhelmed thinking that we have to do it all and do it all perfectly. It can be paralyzing to move forward. It can also inhibit our relationships because we're too shy to share what gifts and talents and blessings we do have because we think that they're not as good as somebody else's. And so it inhibits our growth. Yeah.
0: I think there's a lot of power in sharing our own experiences and having conversations about it when it seems like self-doubt is so connected to shame and embarrassment and other feelings that I think our inclination is to hide it instead of, oh, let me just share with all my neighbors how, you know, how I have this doubt this in myself. It's kind of counterintuitive, and yet it's one of the most human feelings, right? Because we all experience it. It's so ironic. Everyone may experience it, but how aware are we of how often it shows up and in what ways? It's in this part of the conversation where Gayla Marie's research and teaching kicks in. She has it all organized and breaks it down to the 7 signs of self-doubt. Yeah, 7.
1: How does self-doubt show up? Number 1, impatience with progress. So if we're impatient, we miss out on the daily goodness and growth in front of us. One of the great tasks in life, one of the refining aspects of our character is to learn how to deal with imperfections of others and imperfections of ourselves, right?
0: Yeah.
1: And if somebody always has to be better for us to enjoy them, then we can't cherish the moment right now. We can't cherish the goodness and growth in front of us because it's not good enough. We want it to be better now.
0: Ooh.
1: Yeah.
0: Yeah.
1: It's like we're always fixated on the undone. Instead of looking what has been done. That's one. Another source of self-doubt, I think, is relentless negative self-talk. And this is just when we're critical about ourselves. It just dampens our courage to act. Number 3, I'd say fear of not being enough. Psychologist Dan Baker, who wrote What Happy People Know, said, the fear of not having enough and the fear of not being enough are so strong. But focusing on anything else that's negative just reinforces fear. Number 4, comparing weaknesses to other strengths is another one. This is probably maybe the most common thing that we see all the time.
0: And isn't this also the motto of Instagram? Just kidding.
1: Yes. Yes.
0: Sorry.
1: We want to compare somebody else's strengths and their perceived sense of perfection with our weaknesses that we see. Yeah. Number 5, overwhelmed with too much to do. We just get discouraged because we want to do it all, but feel inevitably that we fall short. 6, feeling unworthy of help. Self-doubt just wreaks havoc when we feel like we're not worthy of God's help. And then number 7, trying to do it alone. Feelings of doubt just come because we're trying to do it all on our own instead of accessing divine help and strength. So if we just looked at each one of those and said, well, what are some tools that we can use? I had an experience when my daughter was in 5th grade and I went to her parent-teacher conference. And I sit down and he says, okay, well, let me tell you about what I do to motivate my students. He said, if I want them to improve on their writing abilities, then I point out all the good things that they're doing. Because whatever you focus on will increase. I'm like, oh, nice tip. And then he said, if I want them to improve their behavior and their acting out, I quickly point out good things I've noticed in the past and what good behavior I do see. He said it motivates them to be good because whatever you focus on will increase. And then he said, let's talk about your daughter's skills. So he went through my daughter's subjects and he mentioned like 5 times before I was finished, whatever you focus on will increase. And right before I left, he said, now, before you leave, I just want to mention one more thing. If there's one thing that I would like parents to remember in dealing with their children and motivating their children is whatever they focus on will increase.
0: I love it. He was modeling it as he, that's pretty clever.
1: And it was just, it was funny because he'd said it so many times that, you know, at the end, I was just kind of laughing. I'm like, okay.
0: You're focusing on this.
1: I won't forget that. Well, I haven't forgotten that.
0: No, you haven't, and nor will I.
1: And I have to say that out of all the research I've done on positive psychologists, they have so many great ideas. But I don't know if I've come up with a single phrase that I think is more applicable and meaningful than just looking at whatever we focus on in our life, good or bad, it will increase the good or bad. So if we're impatient with ourselves, maybe what we do is we focus on who we are instead of who we are not yet. We focus on patient progress instead of perfection. We focus on enjoying the journey. Maybe if it's relentless negative self-talk, we can change our focus. Focus on how God sees us instead of how we may see ourselves. Maybe the fear of not being enough, we focus on what we can do instead of what we can't do, or focus on what we have instead of what we don't have. Or comparing our weaknesses, we focus on developing our abilities instead of comparing our abilities. Because we will never stop comparing ourselves until we change our focus to identifying and enhancing our strengths and identifying what gifts and talents and blessings we do have and enhance those.
0: Let me just jump in here and say that I love that our conversation on all the flavors of self-doubt landed on something we can actually practice and do. Pay attention to what we're focusing on. I wanted to know what this looks like in real life when we doubt ourselves, especially compared to others in a real-world, high-stakes situation. You know, when the rubber hits the road. So what you'll hear next is a story from NFL MVP and writer-speaker Steve Young, learning this very lesson when he started as a backup quarterback for the 49ers.
1: Steve Young tells a great story about this. He was on an airplane with Stephen Covey, and Covey leans over to him and says, "So tell me about your experience playing with the 49ers. And this is at the time when he was backup quarterback to Joe Montana. And he said, "Well, compared to him, you know, I'm sure." And Covey looks at him and says, "Well, do you have a good quarterback coach?" "Oh, yeah, the best." "Do you have a good team?" "Oh, yeah, the best." "Do you have a good quarterback you can actually learn from?" "Oh, yeah, the best. Our team's the best." And he said, "Well, great. I think you're in the one place in the NFL where you can find out just how good you can get." He said, "Go do it." I think it was so interesting how he said that changed my paradigm of how to see myself. Instead of comparing myself, I was going to learn from everybody, learn from all this goodness, talent, and strength around me. And so he said, I decided to be on this quest to see how good I could get, which is, I think, a beautiful phrase for all of us, to be on a quest to see how good we can become. And so in order to do that, look at others' abilities as, how can you bless my life? And how can your goodness and talent and strength bless my life and teach me and enable me to be a better me?
0: Right, not a copy of someone else.
1: Because it never works if somebody says, "Well, just don't compare yourself." Well, how do we not compare ourselves when we're around everybody else and we're supposed to learn from each other, right?
0: Right, and you don't know what you're doing, so you just kind of look up like, "Is this right?"
1: Because progression is relational. We have to learn. We need each other.
0: Yeah, we don't progress as humans in a physical or even in a spiritual sense in a vacuum.
1: Right.
0: We're constantly bumping into other people.
1: And on purpose, because we need to learn from others. We need to learn from their goodness. We need to learn from their talent and strength and ability.
0: Oh, absolutely.
1: Yeah. But it's different if we see that as a quest to see how good we can get instead of, let me just look at other people's abilities to see how weak I am. You know,
0: it's a switch.
1: Different mindset.
0: It's a different mindset. Oh, that's good. I'm learning that. I know what you're all thinking. Lisa, you learned a lesson about comparison from a story about sports ball. I know, but that just means it's really good stuff. And what Gayla Murray does here is so helpful to all of us in saying, hey, when you're tempted to compare, which we all do, even Steve Young and those at the top of their game, pun intended, do this. Don't beat yourself up about it. Just keep going and see how good you can get. Inspired by, not paralyzed by, how good others are. That's something you can control. So I'm drawn to this idea of working towards improving according to me, not in comparison to others. Now it's the part of the conversation that you're about to hear that hits a little too close to home for me. You're listening to The Lisa Show. We'll be right back.
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0: Welcome back to The Lisa Show. What happens when you really get into this idea of how good you can get and what you want to do, that you're overwhelmed? And what does that have to do with self-doubt? Gayla Marie gives me a little perspective shift.
1: If we can change our focus, instead of trying to do too much and everything perfectly, I like to think of this as focusing on listening to God's voice, on what I can do. What is one thing I can do? If you're trying to improve in more than one or two ways at a time, then often you become your own adversary instead of advocate, meaning you work against yourself instead of helping yourself.
0: More than one or two things.
1: If you're trying to change a goal, focus on fewer things. Focus on the most needful thing. Focus on one or two things at a time instead of 10 or 20.
0: Yeah, you might, because in my voice, hear the one that I particularly struggle with. Because when you listed out those seven things, I was like, yeah, yep. Ooh, too much to do. That's the one that I like really relate to, because there's so many good things that I want to do, that I want to improve. And so this one is the personal one for me.
1: When you pray and ask for help, do you ever feel bombarded with 10 or 20 things that you could or should be doing better?
0: No, never. It's usually one thing.
1: It's usually one or two things in a loving and motivating way of what is most needful at that time, right?
0: Needful at the time is a good focus, but it requires us to be fully present in our lives, not living in the past or future, and that takes discipline. It's hard. And that doubt shows up and really boils down to the fear of us not being enough. I asked Gayla Marie how to get past that fear.
1: Great story in the scriptures in Mark 12, the widow's mite. You know, she gives her little mite that she has to offer, and the Lord is well pleased with her offering. And so for all of us, I think, you know, the Lord does not expect us to give more than we have to give. He just expects us to give what we can give, what we do have. He blesses all of us with gifts and talents. And sometimes we're so focused on what we're not and what everybody else has around us that we don't see how he has blessed us in our lives. And the parable of the talents, that's a great one. I mean, that's really a story about financial management.
0: Yeah.
1: But it certainly applies to our stewardship over all of the gifts and talents that he has given us, which is, I think, so powerful.
0: Again, these examples of changing our focus, not trying to convince ourselves it isn't or shouldn't be a struggle, is really encouraging to me because it seems real. But what about the negative self-talk? You know what I'm talking about. Those sentences that play over and over in our heads, no matter what, they just creep in. Well, Gayla Marie says, surprise, it's all about focus too.
1: I just had students this semester. If I asked them one thing that they wanted to work on with themselves, that was the first thing. That was the one that came up more frequently than all the others, is they just wanted to overcome their negative self-talk.
0: Mm-hmm.
1: A practical tool about getting rid of negative mental chatter is telling our brain what to focus on. So here's one little example about this. So if we tell ourselves, I'm not going to eat sugar, and that week what we notice is we eat 10 times more sugar.
0: Yeah, all I can think of is a hot fudge brownie sundae when I tell myself I'm going off sugar. It's all I can think about.
1: Yeah, for me, it's pie and ice cream.
0: Yeah, there you go. Warm.
1: Yeah. Heat it up, jumbo
0: berry. Yeah, go. Yep.
1: Yep. And so I think sugar. But the point is that we told our brain what not to do, but we didn't tell our brain what to do. We may tell our child what not to do, but it doesn't do any good if we didn't tell them what to do. So we always have to replace that focus to a positive behavior, a positive action to do. Craig Manning, he's a sports psychologist, author of The Fearless Mind. He says, you know, with all this negative mental chatter, We have to think of it as a 3-to-1 ratio. So for every negative thought, we have to give ourselves 3 positive thoughts to counteract the negative thought. So what are 3 things that went well today? Or what are 3 things that I can see how God blessed me in my life today? Just that change of focus, of focusing on what is going well instead of what is not going well, is super important, because it never does anybody any good to start writing in a journal or making a list of everything they could or should be doing better. They will make themselves depressed.
6: Yeah.
1: And put themselves in a negative rut. That's always destructive. And so
6: interesting
1: for me to have like a little think and ink journal and just say, okay, here is my source of self-doubt. Here's my thought. Mm-hmm. Where is it coming from? Am I trying to do too much? Am I comparing myself? Am I impatient with myself? Do I fear I'm not enough? And then maybe say, how does God feel about this? What would he say to me?
6: Yeah, I love that.
1: What would he tell me to do?
6: At a time when I was feeling quite low, I started a gratitude journal, because a lot of people told me, and I was like, I'll try anything. I'll do whatever. Mm-hmm. And it had a profound effect on me over a long period of time, over about a year. Yeah. It really did. I started looking for it subconsciously.
1: Yeah.
6: Looking for things, that novel things that I would write in at the end of the day in there during a horrific time of my life. Yeah.
1: And doing it once, it's helpful, but not super helpful.
6: Right.
1: But the consistency.
6: It was the consistency for me.
1: And then it helps you to look and mm-hmm. find things that aren't going well.
6: You find what you're looking for.
1: Yeah, it becomes super, super powerful.
6: What's your favorite example of someone who's really overcome self-doubt?
1: My sister, Karen, who had cancer and had congestive heart failure and then had a heart transplant, she thought, I could see her doubt about her ability to mm-hmm. be productive and to be a good parent and to be helpful for her children. She just believed that if she did what she could, that God would fill in the rest. And that at times of discouragement, if she turned to God for help and asked for help, that he would turn her discouragement into helping her feel encouragement. And feeling God's encouragement is the most powerful motivator we have.
6: Oh, yeah.
1: And so I saw her go from this, 19 years of pretty much being bedridden to being able to be happy and feel like she was a productive and meaningful parent, because she didn't restrict her ability about who she was and how effective she could be as a parent. She said, what I can do is I can sit on my bed and I can nurture my husband and children. And so she sat on her bed and she did.
6: And she did it.
1: And she nurtured really well.
6: That's
1: I'm
6: so going to
1: be. I'm going to be the best nurturing mother I can right here from my bed. She was amazing.
6: Her sister Karen changed her focus to what she could do, and it made all the difference to her relationships. And it also added to her sense of self-worth, to the importance of not holding any of the good back that we can share with others, because when we do, we might miss out on giving someone we love what they really need. We can't underestimate the good we share with others. Gayla Marie explains.
1: 2 thoughts came to my mind. First, the good old phrase, when you don't feel good about yourself, others suffer.
6: Oh.
1: But if you're too focused on yourself, then you're too shy to share.
6: Oh, that's true too. Yeah.
1: On the other hand, if we are willing to share all the goodness God has given us thus far, we become this light. We become sensitive. We open up our hearts and open up our minds to see what the other person is going through. And if all of us had to go back through our lives and say, who is it that really had a significant difference in my life? Almost all of those comments and all those stories that we hear are all based on somebody gave me a word of encouragement that they believed in me.
6: Oh, yeah.
1: It's always somebody who stopped thinking about themselves for a moment mm-hmm. and was so tuned in to us that they could offer an encouraging, uplifting word. Because we just need each other.
6: Yeah.
1: You know, progression is relational. There's a line that I just love. The only pain you take with you into the next life is the love you withhold in this life.
6: Wow.
1: And I've always loved that statement because I think life is so short. No time to hold back on the love that we have for one another. If I had to pick out one of my favorite stories about this, it's about my mother.
6: Oh, please. Yeah.
1: And she had a massive stroke and lost all of the ability to speak. and all of the movement on the right side of her body. And so she had to live in a care facility. And the only thing that she could say is a choo-choo-pay. And so it's not language we can understand.
0: Yeah.
1: And she had all of her memory. She had all of her ability to read, understand, but she had no expressive speech.
0: Oh, how frustrating.
1: You would have thought that she would just hibernate in her room because nobody could understand her. She had to sit in an electric wheelchair, but she had one hand that was also crippled and arthritic that was clamped shut except for two crooked fingers. Mm. And so she would use that to move around in her little electric wheelchair. I would go over to the care facility to visit her quite often, and she would go in and out of all the rooms because she wanted everyone to feel loved, whether they could understand her or not. She wanted them to feel cared for. She wanted them to feel welcomed into the facility. And so she would go in and talk nonstop to these people. And I'd often go in and they'd smile and they'd say, I can't understand a word she says, but I just love her. And she'd wave to them with her hand. And why that was so important for me is because it taught me that charity is powerful in helping us to find joy. She could have looked at her ability and said, I can't really interact. I can't bless anybody's life. I can't socialize. I really can't do anything because of all my limitations. Mm-hmm. But being the social person that she was, she wanted to love. She felt God's love and she wanted to share God's love. That was what was most important to her. And I could tell in her mind, she's like, I can't do much, but I can do this.
0: Yeah. Charity is powerful in helping us find joy. I love that. This is more than just thinking positively. This is about love in action having huge consequences and to turning our minds to what those possibilities might be. This is one of those basic important life lessons in my mind that can change everything. So naturally, it's something that I want my kids to know. So how do we help our kids do the same in their lives? Well, like everything in parenting, it starts with what we do as parents.
1: I think the first thing is that parents need to model. I mean, if they're constantly talking negatively about themselves, they're teaching their child to do that. So the first thing is they've just got to model positive self-talk. And secondly, I would say to challenge and change the focus of their child. When their child says, oh, I'm so terrible about that, or I can't do that, I don't have any ability, maybe they can challenge that and say, how about if we change your focus? How about if you focus on what you can do instead of what you can't do? What can you do?
0: Yeah.
1: You can do this, and you can do it really well. Or let's focus on what ability you do have at this moment, mm-hmm. and let's start there and enhance that ability. They can help them see those baby steps of growth in focusing on the strengths that they have to enhance instead of going to war against their weaknesses. And then third, I'd say, remind them that there's a God in heaven who loves them and will help them and wants to help them and finds joy in their every moment and their progress through developing and becoming. So just reminding them of the Savior's help, I think, is important.
0: Oh, I think so too. I love everything Gayla Marie shared today, especially the idea that what we focus on will increase, including our confidence and abilities. The trick is to train our eyes to see the value of patience over perfection, on noticing what we can do instead of what we can't, on discerning what others can teach us instead of reducing ourselves to comparisons, on spotting one needful thing instead of the dozens that we think we should be working on, and recognizing that God wants to help us through all of it. I hope you get a chance to read Gayla Marie's book, The Savior of Self-Doubt. If you are looking for more ideas, there are so many more in there. We've only been able to touch on a few today. But this reminder to refocus ourselves is a message that our kids need, that our young adults need, and that we need. The temptation to doubt who we are and what we can do isn't going away anytime soon. But if we can shift our gaze to the divine help that stands at the ready and focus our intention on the things that we want to increase, we might just end up seeing ourselves as the capable, empowered, and blessed individuals that we all are. 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
0: Hello, and welcome to the Council of Moms. I'm Lisa Valentine Clark. I'm your host today, and we're so excited to be able to talk about all things motherhood, because the Council of Moms is when we get together, moms, to figure out the hard stuff in life, the easy stuff in life, and, you know, everything in between, because we're all figuring it out as we go, right? The Council of Moms, we like to say, how come when they do it, it's outdoor voices, and when I do it, I'm freaking out? The Council of Moms, we've got the answers ChatGPT doesn't, because it's never had to change a diaper in a bathroom stall with no table, right? You can't feed that kind of information to ChatGPT, like it'll never work. Council of Moms, as always, made with real moms. And today on this council, again, I'm Lisa Valentine Clark. I'm the mother of five mostly grown adults. I have one at home. I think they're baby adults. They still come home. One of my kids, an adult, still regularly sends me texts of a trampoline that he wants me to buy. I said, we're not buying trampolines. And he's like, aren't we? And I'm like, no, you don't even live here. And he's like, but what about the grandchildren? And I said, listen, I don't have any grandchildren. Once you give me a grandchild, I'll buy you a trampoline. How about that? That's the stage of parenting that I'm in, that fun, awkward phase. But it's not just me here on the Council of Moms. I also have three other guests here. Please introduce yourselves.
17: I am Sunny Mahe, and I have 10 kids ranging from the ages of 25 down to 2. So I'm jack of all trades, master of none, and nothing. That's the stage I'm in.
0: You're in every stage is what you're in.
17: I truly am.
18: I am Julie Taylor. I have 5 kids ranging from toddlers to teens. Only 1 toddler and 1 teen, but the rest are in between. Toddler, tween, and in between. It rhymes.
0: I love it.
18: And I know a little less each day.
0: Congratulations.
19: That sounds so right on. I'm Emily Campbell, and I also am kind of all over the place in my parenting stage. I have an adult child who's 22, and then I have a 9-year-old, a cute little whippersnapper I had in my 40s. And then I have a child in between there who just recently became an adult. He's severely disabled, so he's really an adult baby. He's like an 18-year-old, 2-year-old. So I'm also all over the place.
0: I love it. Welcome to the Council of Moms. We're all over the place, and so are you.
19: It's so right.
0: Today's question is, hi, moms. How do you manage chores? I feel like I always have to remind my kids multiple times or nothing gets done. Do you have any systems or tricks that work for you? You know, just the little question about how you get your kids to do stuff and chores. Take it away. What do we got, counsel? Let's share our best ideas.
18: Do you want the aspirational answer or the reality of what happened?
0: Oh, man, I want it all. Don't you know that by now? At Council of Moms, we want it all.
18: In theory, we have a zone system in our house. So everyone has a zone of the house. And every evening, everyone has to do their zones.
0: Okay, give me an example.
18: Like, one of my children has the family room. One of my children has the mud room. One of my children has the front room. And then they're all responsible for their own spaces, but the communal spaces we split up between children. And so we just say, go do your zones. And they're a little bit easier for the younger ones. The older kids get the harder ones. But we also rotate every 6 months so that when people feel like they get the bad one, like
20: it's
18: all the shoes, they only get the short end of the stick for 6 months.
20: That's the bad one. The one that nobody wants. Yeah.
18: It works about 50% of the time, which I consider a win.
20: Yeah.
18: The other half is just me saying, please do this, please do this, please do this.
20: Yeah. I hate the whole constant reminding.
19: I want to hear from Sunny on this.
17: I am for sure not an expert on this. We are masters of giving everything the shove shove before people come over, because my house is absolutely never company ready. And that's just one of those things that I've kind of had to give in, that there's too many of them and I can't possibly
20: keep up. Okay, yeah, tell me about that though, because everyone's on a different phase of, okay, this is the aspirational, like Julie set us up for that, right? Like we all have this idea of how we want this to go. And then either we come to good enough, or I'll try this or I'll try that, or I'll let it go. So tell me a little bit about how you came to just let it go.
17: I feel like I am literally the only person in my home that cares. And I don't care enough to drive myself crazy over it. And so that truly is one of the things that I've just kind of had to learn, that it's not a deal breaker. It's not going to end the world if the kids don't get to come play over here after soccer practice, because it's not ready for anyone. Go play somewhere else, because that's not what we value here. We don't value, you know, keeping everything company ready, because it just really kind of never is. And so if we're going to have people over, everybody chips in, works together, and we do a big overhaul, and that lasts for as long as the company's here, and then it reverts back to its natural state.
20: Was there a moment that you came to realize that you were trying to, you know, force a system or an ideal that didn't work for you? And then, yeah, was there a moment that you realized, no, this isn't worth it?
17: I just don't like the feeling in my home to feel chaotic. Mm-hmm. Even if it is kind of chaotic, if I personally am making it chaotic because I am so upset and crazy about it having to be perfect or having to look a certain way, nobody else cares. Like I said, like it doesn't affect anybody else except me, and I don't care that much. And so yeah. That's
20: you took a survey. The kids were like, this isn't even on our radar. What are you talking about? Yeah.
17: Truly. And so I can harp on people, but that makes me feel bad. It makes me feel like I'm the one changing the atmosphere of the home, because everyone else is perfectly happy with the way that it is.
20: Yeah.
17: And so I've kind of had to get behind the system of everyone else.
20: Yeah.
19: I think that's
20: it's
19: smart.
20: A hands-off system. Yeah. Emily, what do you do?
19: Well, I think there's something really smart about that, because I've noticed with myself, I'm of the everything needs to be orderly and company ready all the time, partially because I only have like, you know, I only had two kids for 10 years, you know, and so it was easier to do that. But I've noticed with myself, like if I'm too uptight about that, all that does is create anxiety in my kids. Yeah. And nobody wants that. I'd rather have things go uncleaned and untaken care of than having like more anxiety than they already have, you know? So I think that's great. And then also at our house, it's a little different because for 10 years, I only had one child that could do any chores at all. And it wasn't fair to put everything on her. So she has, like Julie said, she's totally in charge of her own space. I never did do her bathroom once she was old enough to do it on her own or her bedroom. But, you know, she has the things that she's in charge of. And now my 9-year-old has things he's in charge of, but there's hardly anything. I mean, they each have like two jobs that they're in charge of that are super, super easy. And I don't want to add to that, because I don't want to add to the anxiety and the stress of it. He's got my 9-year-old has some friends that like can never play outside on a weekday or a weekend or a summer day before like 1 p.m. because they have so many chores to do. And I'm like, I don't want that to be their childhoods. You know, like I'd rather just do the bulk of it myself or let it go. So I don't know. I think it's different for every house, right?
20: Yeah.
18: Definitely an I really like things clean, which you can't if I showed you my whole room. There's a reason we're in the corner here. But I feel like one way that I've had, because I wanted to walk that balance of I like it this way and I kind of need it this way for my mental health sometimes. Mm-hmm. But also, I don't want to be a monster. I don't want to be mad at everyone. And I don't want that to be the main communication with my children. Like they go to school all day and then all night is just spent do this, do like nagging. And so I think that's one reason that's where the zone thing came from, because the house can do whatever all day. And then right before bed, we kind of restore it to order. And that helps me let them live in it the rest of the time, because I know that at the end of the day, we're going to just work together. I also don't have a huge home. And so one time I timed myself, my whole main area of kitchen and living room, even at its worst state, I can pick up in 20 minutes. And so now if I walk home from work and it's just a disaster, I get people to help me. But even if I were to do it by myself, I know it's 20 minutes. That's four of my favorite songs. That's headphones on, 20 minutes back to order. And so when my blood pressure and the overstimulation like threatens to make me turn into a monster, I kind of can calm myself down by just being like, this is a 20-minute problem. And that's not a big deal. And that kind of helps me, because I can't let it go. I've tried really hard.
20: I know I've tried too as well. And I feel calmer and I feel more at peace when my home is in order. And also I want my kids to be able to find them their stuff. And I was getting really frustrated when the kids were younger, where there was like, you know, like their socks and wet towels and backpacks and things everywhere and they can't find anything. I'm like, okay, we just need to have less stuff. Put it in its place so that everybody can find everything. That became more of the focus than, oh, it looks like it, you know, belongs in a magazine or something like that, you know? So I think over time, my definition of what a clean house looked like or an orderly space, I had to change what that looked like. And also, I also got to the point where, I mean, one time I had this discussion like with my husband where he was like, nobody cares. Like if it's like, you're like, oh my gosh, this house is a mess. And it's like, well, kind of, but not really. And why do you care? And I had to really like take ownership of that too, of just deciding, do I care or not? And it's, I don't think that there's like a, it's not like a moral failing or every, I think it's just like your personal preference, right? Like some people are like, they don't see it, they don't care. And I realized that I was one of those people that saw it and I cared. And I thought, okay, so I have to make a decision between how much I care of like, I don't want it to be like nagging on the kids. Or does this mean that like for 20 minutes in the morning and 20 minutes at night that I'm going to like reset the house, reset the stage as I like, you know, back to one to borrow, you know, like a theater thing or of just setting everything back in its place. And if it didn't take too long, I thought, okay, that's for me. You know, it's not for how I appear to other people or anything. It's just like soothing. I know where everything is. The kitchen is clean. Things are wiped down. That's good. And kind of like the good enough of setting up the house and at the end of the night. So for me, like the zoning thing that you said, Julie, like I really respond to like, to something like that of like, in the morning, like 15 minutes just to kind of make sure everything is ready for the day and everybody, and then 15 minutes at night. That seemed to help a lot.
18: Well, and like
20: that was for me.
18: Yeah. Let's normalize too, like company ready being a lived in house. Like,
19: right.
20: Yeah.
18: For each other. Apologizing when people drop in and it looks like there's instruments that like six people live here and we actually live here. And so that's what this looks like. And
20: isn't it true when you go to somebody's house, you're not like, oh my gosh, you don't know. It's your own house that you're like, oh, sorry, there's stuff out.
19: Now that I'm like an older mom and I had a baby in my old age, I've realized too that one of my main motivations for giving my kids chores isn't necessarily to like pick up the house and make it clean. It's because I know that they have to learn how to work and how to do chores. And I'm sure you guys have all seen, like there's science behind that kids who have regular chores do better in school. They go on to do better in college and in life, et cetera. And that's really important to me, like that my kids are like, okay, I'm in charge of especially my own space, but I also need to contribute. I also need to learn how to work and to learn how to clean. I mean, there are definitely adults on this planet who don't know how to clean.
20: Yeah, and that's true.
19: So even though I give them like very, very short and very small jobs to do, it's really like It's kind of like the principle of the thing rather than the end result. And
20: For sure.
19: I mean, I'm especially doing that with my 9-year-old right now, where there's stuff I could easily do in 5 seconds, but I'm like, no,
20: you could do it faster and you could do it better, but you're like, 100%. Oh,
19: yeah.
20: You need to learn how to
19: do
20: this.
19: They have to do it. Yeah.
20: Yeah. Isn't that a fun moment when you realize, like, oh, it's a skill like anything else, mm-hmm. right? Like, there is a difference between having a clean house and teaching your kids chores. Like, those are two totally different things. Mm-hmm. And when I started parenting, I thought that they were the same thing.
19: No.
20: Lucky me to discover all those things. How do you make sure then when you're talking about the systems that you use to keep your house clean to ensure that shift, though, that they know how to do it? For example, especially when my kids were little, in fact, they still make jokes about this. Like on Saturday morning, I would just write things out. I would write like a little card for each of them or a piece of paper saying, hey, with each kid, here's your jobs. And I would try to rotate them so that they each got a chance to know how to do it, to like clean a bathroom or mow the lawn or do the dishes or Windex the windows, dust. You know, I'd list out all the things that needed to do and I would try to like sort of rotate it so each kid could learn a different thing. When they got older, they were like, I hate this one. Oh, I hate this one. And they would trade. And I just think, I don't care if this is great. Trade with each other, whatever, as long as it gets done. And that there's like a follow-up and an accountability. So that's on Saturday. That was my focus of that. Cause I'm the same way with you, like Sunny, like there's so much going on, you know, you just don't always want to add something else to it. But on the weekend, I just thought, hey, before you get going, before you go outside to play with friends or, you know, you got to do your choice. This is just a non-negotiable. And then I knew at least once a week that we would be practicing one of these things.
17: Yeah. I also think that it's different stages. You can have different standards for different stages, because I feel like once my kids started getting into high school sports and, you know, and it's not that we're overscheduling them. It's maybe just that we have so many kids, you know, everybody in one activity, that's a lot of activities. Yeah. And so we're not all home at the same time and we're not all eating at the same time. And so it just creates, it just becomes a little less practical for us to have those kind of rigid systems in place. Whereas, you know, when they were younger, I do remember having little systems, whether or not they worked, I don't know. You'll have to ask the older kids that think the younger ones are spoiled, but yeah. they got the high energy mom and the younger ones get the patient mom, because that's kind of just the way that nature has progressed. So
20: I love that.
3: I like what you said about seasons too, because I feel like seasons for myself, like I work a lot of hours right now and I just don't want to spend the one day a week I have with my kids doing chores. I don't want to. And so we don't do Saturday chores right now. We get up and we do something fun and they're probably not learning any work ethic, but I am tired and I want to be with them in a fun way. And I don't get, when I stayed home with my kids, Saturdays felt different. And now they just feel like this precious time that is our only time to have fun together. And so I'm not prioritizing chores right now. We hire some stuff out. I probably do more of it than I do put on them, just because I want my time with them to be different and to look different. And that's the season that we're in. So I think I loved what you said, Sunny, of like different standards for different seasons for moms and kids.
19: I think that's amazing and smart to have your Saturdays be reserved for something else. Like, our middle son that's disabled, like we couldn't do regular Saturday activities ever. He's not at home right now. And so now we can do Saturday things that we could never do before. And that's so precious. I mean, like for 15 years, we never once woke up and went like to a soccer game for our daughter or went and did any kind of fun Saturday thing. We didn't do that literally for 15 years. And now I'm like, this is amazing. I can't believe this is what normal people do. So if that means you don't wake up and do chores on a Saturday morning, that's amazing. That's fantastic.
20: I love that. Smart. And you allow people to set, like when you own that for yourself or your own family, whether it is in the stage of life that you're in or the kind of family that you have, and you make those changes, like it, the more that you are confident about that, it's almost like it gives permission for other people to do their own thing too. And I love that, because like each of us are in different stages of parenting. Totally different. And we all care, but don't care in our own ways, but they're different. Like, and I think there's something really great about that. as I've had time to sort of reflect about like all those systems, because I love a good system. I love like a color coordinated chart detailing like kids' activities and their chores to sort of track the progress, and an excuse for me to buy like office supplies and to draw up a chart. Like, I love that. None of my kids like that. None of them. They were raised that way. And it's just my own personal preference. So I think that's funny. So, but having like looked back on all of that, being able to change and adapt those systems just to make it fit right, are I think that pivoting is so much more important than the specific chore or the specific system. You know, on the Lisa show, we did this podcast about ADHD. And it really learned that about like, you use all these systems, and even if it works for 5 minutes, great, it worked. And now try something else. And now try something else. And after that like interview, I was thinking, oh, this applies to so many other things. Why do we think that one system is like the holy grail, that if we just figure it out, then we'll never have to like rediscover this? Like, where do we get that idea? It really is the ability to be flexible and to be like, oh, we used to do Saturday chores and or jobs. That doesn't really fit for us. So now we do this thing. Or now that my kids are in sports, the timing is going to be totally off. So it's got to be a more individualist thing. So now we do it like this. Like, that's, I think, the secret of you know, being flexible and sort of changing ideas. So I would love for us, just like in the next little while, just to share some just like different ways of thinking about it, or specific systems that may work for just a little bit, depending, because I think that gives you more confidence to have, be like, to have like more tools in your toolbox, kind of thing. I don't know why.
19: Who said we had to do chores on Saturdays?
20: Yeah. Like, why? Because why was that? I was raised, right? Yeah. And so yeah. I'm like, I have this in my head. So yeah, what about Saturday, a Wednesday?
19: Saturday is the day we all wake up and like clean the whole house. That's, I don't want to do that. I want to sleep a little later.
3: That's how I grew up, and I don't want to do it. And so I don't want to make my kids do it either. I don't want to do that on Saturday.
20: Exactly. Well, and I don't have all these kids at home anymore either. And so I'm like, well, I don't want to do all the jobs by myself on one day. This is awful. Yeah. Because then I'm like, that's a long day.
3: Don't you think that so I have a big age gap in my kids. And now that I have a toddler again, after not having one for a while, it's so much easier to handle everything toddler, like her tantrums, her, they're just cute, everything. Because we just know it's a phase, and you just know, like, okay. But when you only have toddlers, you don't know it will ever end. Like, you don't know.
20: Yes.
3: That, and I feel the same.
20: You're like, this is how we live now.
3: Yes.
20: This is it. It's forever. It feels like that.
3: It feels terrifying. And so now I think I have a little bit more context for like, things actually are phases, and they actually do end, and you actually move on to the next one. And so with the messiness of my house too, I, as cheesy as it sounds, and it doesn't always work when I'm angry, but there are going to be a lot of years when my house will be effortlessly clean because it will not be full of my kids. Like, and I just, that's not the season that I'm in right now. And I'm in peak, all of my kids are at home, mess, chaos, and there's a beauty in that. And that's what all of these piles everywhere kind of indicate. And when I can zoom out and remind myself, like, this is going to end and my house will be clean, and I'll wish that 12 instruments were stacked up in my front room again. Like, not to go to an emo place, but that does kind of help me give my like self perspective of this end. Yeah. So this is where we're at.
20: I'm that phase. I'm that phase where I have one 17-year-old at home, and if I clean the kitchen and it's clean, when I come home from work, it's clean. And I'm like, and that's so much easier than any other phase. Like, there's other harder things. That's for another Council of Moms and Elisa Show Confessional. But it does stay. Yeah. It's, and so the things that I worry about, the systems that work for me, are going to be totally different. Yeah.

The Valentine Clark. This episode was produced by Erica Price with help from Becca Hurley Long, Blake Morse, and Kenny Mears, with post production by Gracie Davis. A special thanks to today's guest, Gayla Marie Rosenberg. A link to her book, Our Savior from Self-Doubt, will be in the show notes. 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We read them all. 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
7: I'm Debbie Russ with the BBC News. The US Treasury Secretary Scott Bessent has announced an expansion of secondary sanctions aimed at severing Iran's links with the global economy. Mr. Bessent said banks, businesses and countries would be put under pressure to cut economic ties with Tehran, and those that did not comply would share its isolation. More details from Gary O'Donoghue in Washington.
8: The Treasury's Secretary's message to the rest of the world was blunt. Those who tether themselves to Tehran should expect to share in the isolation of a withering regime. He stopped short of naming which countries could be hit, except when pressed on China, which he said would not be exempt, setting up a potentially tricky diplomatic problem with the Chinese president due in the US next month. Others which could potentially face sanctions include Russia, India and Turkey.
7: Prime Minister Mark Carney says Canada will only return to trade talks with the United States if the conditions are right after negotiations ended without a deal. He was speaking after President Trump threatened to impose further tariffs of up to 50% on key Canadian goods from next year. Speaking in Quebec, Mr. Carney said any recent progress on talks has now been reversed.
9: We could not accept what the U.S. had offered, nor could we give what they asked. And by standing up for our values and focusing on what we can control, we will build. We have all we need right here. The workers, the engineers, the ambition, and the right plan. Building at home and diversifying our trade abroad, that's not plan B. It's been our plan A from the start.
7: Firefighters in the U.S. state of Nevada say a huge wildfire on the outskirts of the city of Reno could remain active for another 48 hours, as dry and windy conditions are forecast to continue. More than 700 firefighters are tackling the Hawk Fire, which began on Saturday and has spread to more than 60 square kilometres. CBS News correspondent Jason Allen is in Reno.
10: We're still seeing those same conditions that have enabled the fire's quick growth over the past

0: Last couple of days, temperatures up above 90 degrees Fahrenheit, winds blowing from 15 to 20, gusting to 25 miles per hour. Firefighters are expecting some of moderate fire behavior, but as it gets into really dense areas of growth, they could again start to see extreme fire behavior in those areas.
1: The mayor of a community near the Haitian capital says an armed gang killed at least 30 people overnight. Jean Massillon said the gang torched houses in Kenskoff, including one belonging to a leading public health expert. He said bodies lay in the streets after the attack by the Viv Ansam gang. World News from the BBC.
2: I don't know how I will get through this grief. Like, I didn't know how I'd get through the depression I felt, the grief I was feeling. Like, it literally was an act of survival to do something consciously to look for goodness and kindness as, like, a very intentional reminder that it was there. And then, like, it did. Like, I got through it.

0: Welcome to The Lisa Show, where we take a good look at life. Hey, it's Lisa. This is The Lisa Show. And one of my kids just texted me to let me know that apparently a stock photo of me from years ago, like I don't even remember taking it, ended up in an English learning textbook. My picture illustrates the emotion, anger. And I don't know what to do with that information, so I thought I would share it here. I've never been a poster child for rage, but now I am, literally. So I guess it's time to tack that onto my bio as well. Hey, and also, I just need to give a shout out to Andrea, who said the nicest thing in our listener community Facebook group. Andrea, the feeling is mutual, and it means a lot to me to know that there's people that care about this the way I do. So thank you for being part of our community. Now, diving in, I need to tell you about something that's going to happen to you when you hear today's guest speak. It happened to me, and it's happened to every other person on my team who worked on this episode. Rachel Hunt is a professor and poet, and she also collects stories about kindness. Her project, Tiny Kindness, started as a way to personally cope with grief and see the good in the world. But since then, it's grown into something that is, in my opinion, anything but tiny. And as Rachel shared this story with me, she introduced me to a fascinating side effect of telling and sharing little stories about kindness. And this side effect is what I'm referring to when I say that something's going to happen to you before this episode is over. It's called collective memory. And this is what I want you to hear first.
1: One of my favorite books was a philosophy of memory book, and it introduced the idea that the Greeks have two words for memory, and this is like kind of heady stuff, but it will be like normal in a second. One of the words for memory was like when you're driving down the street and like you see a sign and then like a memory pops in your mind where you weren't like trying to remember. But the other kind is when you're like sitting with friends, even like this, like, hey, Lisa, remember when I met you in a bathroom? And then both of us remember. So it's that collective memory we do together where it's like a little bit more intentional. And then the theory is that type of memory that we do with family or friends or groups is what binds us together.
0: Collective memory. This is the coolest thing. Like Rachel said, some of this is shared memories. You've probably caught that Rachel and I met in a bathroom. That's a true story. It's very us. Just talking about it brought me right back.
1: I keep thinking about that moment because I was like, I know that's Lisa, but I still said like very awkwardly, are you Lisa? And then told you who I was. And like, I think we hugged then too.
0: I know we hugged. I remember because I'm obsessed with lipstick and things like that, that you had like a dark color on. And I was like, we're going to be friends.
1: Thanks. I love it.
0: Anyway, talking about it with Rachel brings back details I probably wouldn't have remembered otherwise. That's the beauty of collective memory. But the other part of collective memory is something that happens involuntarily when you hear someone else's story. Even though it's not a memory you share, hearing theirs brings back something for you. It happens all the time on the Council of Moms. I share what my teenager said to me recently, and someone else knows exactly what that's like and has a story to share about their own teenager. That's collective memory too. And this is what's going to happen when you hear some of these stories about tiny kindnesses. Every time I or my team has revisited this conversation, we kept being swept away by this flood of returning memories about tiny kindnesses in our own lives. Some things that we may never have thought about otherwise, if not for this exercise in collective memory. So now that you know, I want to invite you, if you're willing, to pay attention to the experiences or memories that come to mind when you hear this, and then share them with a friend, with me, with our listener community. I'll put a post up where we can do this remembering together and pay forward this collective memory experience. But for right now, I've held us back long enough. Let's rewind to the beginning so I can formally introduce you to my friend, Rachel Hunt.
1: Hi, everyone. I'm Rachel Hunt. I'm so happy to be here. I am the founder and curator of a social media project called Tiny Kindness. I ask people to send in tiny stories of literally tiny kindnesses, which I describe as when someone does something for you that's really little, that maybe wasn't a big deal to the person who did it for you, but you will never forget it. And then I get to share those and amplify those like bits of good news with many, many people.
0: So I should say, Tiny Kindness, when I saw it on Instagram, my first thought was, what a great idea. What a great idea. we should all be doing this. Will you take me back to that moment that you decided to start Tiny Kindness and tell me yes. why and what was surrounding your life during that time?
1: Yeah, and this is a part I might cry, but it's okay to cry with friends.
0: 100%, especially with Lisa, who yeah. cries a lot.
1: So Lisa, when I met you in the bathroom watching the movie premiere, literally right after that, I left the premiere and got on a plane to go to China. And I don't think it was the first time that I moved to China, but when I moved there, 9 days later, I found out my brother passed away from an overdose. And I was not okay, as you can imagine, and I was really far from family. And I wasn't sleeping because I flew across the country, flew back to the U.S. for the funeral, flew back. But I was writing a poetry book that I ended up finishing in the middle of the night. But 1 year later, I went back to the U.S., gave birth that summer, came back to China the exact month, exact anniversaries before.
0: Oh, wow.
1: I very much felt that book, The Body Keeps the Score. But this time I didn't have a poetry book to get through. So once again, I'm up in the middle of the night all by myself with the baby as the rest of the family is sleeping. And I was like, I have to find something for me to survive. And I had had the idea years before. My sister's child, when they were 10, I was at their house when I was sick, and I just had a sore throat. And I didn't even know that the child was in the kitchen making me tea, but they were in the kitchen making me tea, but they had never done it before. So they cut open the little packet of the mint tea and poured it in straight with the leaves, but added honey and did their very best. And I took a sip and it was so gross, but I still was like, oh my gosh, this is the nicest thing anyone has ever done for me. So I've kind of held on to that story of if I have a story that's actually so tiny, but made me feel loved and supported, maybe other people have stories like this. So then now, that was years before, but now I'm in China, awake in the middle of the nights, mourning my brother, taking care of a new baby, feeling very alone. So I'm like, this is the time to start the project. So I literally just put out a call, described the stories I just shared, and then I was flooded with responses.
0: I remember when it first started, there were so many posts right from the get-go. Were you surprised by the initial response?
1: Yes, I had no idea. I thought, because I was confident other people might, but I never talked to someone in person to say, hey, by the way, do you have any of these stories that are little but mean something to you? I never had a single conversation with someone checking my theory that maybe people did. So I was surprised. And it was, at first, a lot of people I knew. I remember the first time I got a post submission from someone I didn't know that was a stranger. And I'm like, oh my gosh, someone who doesn't know me, who doesn't have that built-in trust. They trusted me to share this special story. There was a lot of growth at the beginning, thousands of people reading these stories and sending in stories. And then also telling me that their lives were being changed by it. And I could believe them because my life was also being changed by reading these stories and looking for these stories. And it did change the way that I existed in the world.
0: Rachel's Tiny Passion Project, which started as a way to comfort herself in a moment of loss, set off a chain reaction of collective memory. As she shared tiny examples of kindness, her inbox and comment sections began to fill with people saying, I know this feeling. Something just like this happened to me.
1: And one example, someone talked about how, in a winter storm in Boston, the bus driver drove them to their door. The public bus driver who has a route, who has a schedule in this winter storm, they were the last passenger on the bus and he took them all the way to their house. And the bus driver didn't know the person had just moved to Boston and also was feeling lonely. But so it was kindness on top of kindness where she felt supported in this new town. And then I had no idea a bus driver would ever do this, but someone in the comments is like, oh my gosh, that happened to me once too. And that felt like it's generative. Wow. These stories of kindness are generative because they help us remember our own stories and they help us see them in real life. If we're looking for them, I also think about the Bader-Meinhof phenomenon or the frequency illusion. The best ways of explaining it are when I lived in Connecticut, I bought a used Subaru Forester. It was a gold color. It was really old even when I bought it. It was in 1999 or something. I never once noticed this car anywhere. After I bought it, every single time I drove to Costco, I would see five. Every time. The exact color, the exact make. So it's once you have reason to notice something, you literally see it everywhere. And I'm this theory applies to kindness. When you're looking for it, when you have reason to notice, you literally notice them all the time.
0: You may remember us talking about something similar just a few episodes ago with Hank Smith, how when you're looking for something or even just aware of it, it starts to pop up all around you. And while what you focus on may not change your reality, it can absolutely change the way you perceive reality, the experience you have of your own life. And I love this because, as Rachel explained, these tiny kindnesses do not occur in a vacuum.
1: So many of the stories I receive are stories that can't be fixed. Like, so many are about miscarriages or stillbirths or divorce or death or job loss or like just thing after thing that's like a human experience. And a tiny kindness cannot change a miscarriage. Like, it can't bring that baby back. It can't bring my dead brother back. It can't save a marriage. But what it can do is it can make you feel supported and seen through that experience. And in the end, that actually changes everything. And a lot of my favorite stories are like that. One of the first I received was a woman who was after the first year of her divorce. Her 8-year-old child remembered that the dad used to buy her a birthday cake. So he found this list from his school of all the family's phone numbers. He calls his best friend's mom and asked her to get a cake, which is also a double kindness because the mom does it. So she delivers this cake on the woman's birthday the year after her divorce. And the son who asked for this gift gives the other mom $2.47, which was all the money he had in the world. And so, like, that didn't change that she's divorced. It didn't change this thing that happened to her family. But, like, she will never forget that her child did this for her.
0: She'll never forget that.
1: And then another of my favorite stories happened in Japan, which for me, I also always ask, like, where they took place. Because for me, I'm kind of trying to track that they're actually everywhere. Because, like, a lot of news is bad news. And I feel mixed about this because we actually do need to know what's going on. But I honestly think these, like, little tiny acts are more. Like, they're everywhere all of the time. But one was in Japan, was a brand new mom. She has a 6-month-old baby, her first baby. She lives in Tokyo and she's trying to get to this doctor's appointment, but she's lost and it's raining. It's pouring rain. She doesn't have an umbrella. She has her baby strapped to her chest. And all of a sudden she crosses a street and the rain stops. So she, at first, like, it takes her seconds to realize what happened. There's like an old Japanese man, she described it, the hunched over back, holding an umbrella over her and her girl. And he walked her all the way to her stops while his, like, suit got soaked. And she wrote me, she described this and said, I'll never forget the feeling of being seen and loved in that way. But she told me later that she had postpartum depression. And someone seeing her actually meant everything. Like, this also saved her. So I feel like there are so many things like that. And I've literally been able to share thousands of stories like this.
0: It's so interesting that you talked about collective memory before, because with each one of these stories, it's bringing, I'm getting emotional because I'm thinking of when I lived overseas and the kindnesses that people showed me that maybe I haven't thought about for a really long time. It's very powerful.
1: Yeah. When I was prepping to have this chat with you, I already told Lisa this, but I listened to like every single episode from her last like series run, like on Doing Good Better. So fun to listen to those. Like, they are so great. I love them so much. And I remember that you kind of talked in one, I don't even remember which episode. You talked about like some of the kindnesses people do for you that were like the traditional kind of like maybe dropping off food, but they also like didn't know what to do more. And like, or they wanted to be helpful, but like some of them weren't actually that helpful. And you weren't trying to say this in like an ungrateful way. But like one of the things I thought about then of the collective memory is that I also like somehow had the idea that I'm really happy I had at the beginning without knowing how smart it was to ask for the stories from the receiver rather than the person who gave the kindness.
0: Yeah.
1: So it wasn't like, oh, this person went through divorce and I did this nice thing for them and like pat me on the back.
0: Great idea.
1: Yes. That it's like, because we actually don't know what means a lot to someone. And sometimes it is a casserole. And sometimes it is showing up at someone's door. But sometimes it's like an umbrella held over our head. And I had an instance, because I do kind of feel that like reading stories of kindness does help us like know how to be kind to other people. So when I was still in China, my next door neighbor broke her arm. And she also happened to be the principal of my children's like kindergarten. So we were good friends. I'm at her house, like, the week that she broke her arm at her job. And I'm thinking, like, oh, my gosh, how can I offer kindness to her? So I'm like, oh, Tammy, let me do your dishes. And then she's like, oh, yeah, Randy will really appreciate that. And I did not know that their whole marriage, they had a deal that, like, she did all the cooking and her husband did all of the dishes. So I think I'm, like, being so magnanimous. Like, you have a broken arm. It will be really hard to do the dishes. Let me offer this to you. And, like, it actually wasn't, like, it did not change her life at all. Like, the dishes were going to be done without my help. I did do them because I offered. But I just thought it was the funniest thing. And I'm like, oh, yes. Like, we actually just don't know what matters to people.
0: You're listening to The Lisa Show. We'll be right back.
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0: Welcome back to The Lisa Show. I'm still thinking about Rachel's story about the umbrella. And then, of course, the dishes stories makes me laugh. I think everyone probably has a story like this, and probably more than we're aware of. In trying to be kind, we may not always hit the nail on the head. But it's cool to look at the wide range of stories from people on the receiving end and see that little things meant so much. The umbrella story wasn't so much about rain as it was about a stranger going out of their way to help their neighbor, even just to spare them a little discomfort. Similarly, the effect we were just talking about, where thinking about kindness makes you see it more and experience the world as a kinder place. For Rachel, the impact of these tiny stories was enormous.
1: I started the project literally as a survival mechanism for myself because I'm like, I don't know how I will get through this grief. Like, I didn't know how I'd get through the depression I felt, the grief I was feeling. Like, it literally was an act of survival to do something consciously to look for goodness and kindness as like a very intentional reminder that it was there. And also it made me busy because it took time to curate this and to edit them and to read through these hundreds of submissions, especially at first when they literally were pouring in. So like every Sunday I would take a break from my children and I would go find like a quiet room on the campus we lived. And I would just like read them by myself and just sob as I was reading through them. And sometimes students would be like studying and I'm like, please don't look at me. I'm a professor here, but like, it was like a very moving thing. So literally was the busyness was actually helpful. And then like it did, like I got through it.
0: I appreciate that Rachel admitted she needed to feel the grief and consciously look for goodness and kindness, and that was healing for her. I felt like she curated her own experience with grief instead of feeling captive to it. And part of that was the helpful, touching stories of tiny kindnesses. And this is where collective memory came in. And it is more than just a heartwarming quirk of living in a society. For someone in Rachel's shoes, it was a survival tool. It was hard evidence of the good in life at a time when she desperately needed it. And it's beautiful to me that the power of these little acts can keep rippling outward like this. Meanwhile, the people on the giving side may not even remember them. Kindness can happen in a moment. But when we remember together, tiny kindnesses can have an even greater impact.
1: Like, there's so many stories like this. Someone even had a really cute one of, like, they had, like, a, I do not know the words because I'm not like a craft person in this way, but they had like a thing of yarn. What is it called when it's like a ball? Is it literally called a ball of yarn?
0: I call it a ball of yarn.
1: So they had like their whatever, and I'm so sorry, yeah, I don't know the real words. That they're like a knitter.
0: My sister,
1: or like
0: Gina is so,
1: yes, so I don't even know
0: right
1: like the words for like, I don't even remember if she was a knitter or like what her textile art
0: and,
1: was.
0: And for sure, knitting and crocheting are two different,
1: yes,
0: things.
1: Yes, and that's why I'm nervous.
0: Yes.
1: Yeah, that's what I'm nervous, okay, to say.
0: We're on the
1: don't
0: same
1: know
0: crafting,
1: yes,
0: level.
1: Okay. But she had a ball of yarn, and like as the plane took off, it was like under her, or like it rolled. She's like, oh my gosh. So this like thing rolled. It's like a cute one. Like her life was like not, like it wasn't even like, my baby's crying and I need help. It wasn't even that level. It was just like her yarn was unraveling. And it was like a series of like many people passing it back to her and like rolling it up. And like she said, it made her whole flight. And she just felt so happy of this collective kindness.
0: I'd be willing to bet that most of the people in this story probably don't remember or think about this, which I find very interesting because it doesn't mean it didn't have an impact. I mean, I'm talking about it now. And more importantly, the person on the receiving end remembers. And now I will too. And also, since now I have the luxury of looking it up, let me just apologize to the crafters in our community. The word we were looking for was skein, skein of yarn. Details matter, whether in crafting or in the story itself. Okay, so now we'll never forget.
1: Can I yes, want to share like one,
0: please,
1: to at least one more story.
0: Yeah.
1: So a lot of what I've shared is about how a lot of the tiny kindnesses really do happen after a hard life moment. Like so many of the stories I receive. But I also like the stories that are literally just little. So many of the stories make me cry. But I like the ones that are also like, I think of them as like joy on joy or even just like neutral. It's like one of my favorite stories was sent in really early. And it was like a mom was on the New York subway. She lived in New York. So she's like on the subway. It's a normal day for her. She's with her five-year-old child. As her five-year-old child eats a banana on the subway. And as the children do, literally just like handed the gross kind of slimy peel to the mom. Yeah. So the mom is just like holding this banana peel and would have for the duration of their like 40-minute ride or hour ride to their house. And then a young man that I think was like 20 years old, like has an earlier stop, like notices mom holding this gross banana peel, takes, it doesn't say a word to this person, takes the banana peel out of her hand. And she watches him as he gets off the subway onto the platform and just throws it in the trash. So I love, like,
0: I love that.
1: I love it so much.
0: That.
1: It's like literally one of my like top three favorite stories because I like the ones that make me cry. Like I like the one I shared about the mom and the birthday cake and the child. But like this is also for me the epitome of what I'm trying to talk about, of literally so tiny. And this mom has never forgotten this story. This 20-year-old New Yorker saw her and like did the tiniest thing that wasn't hard for him to do, but it did make her life a little bit better for that 40-minute ride. So she's not holding this gross banana peel. Even more than that, like she felt seen. So I just
0: love it. Yeah, the different, like the variety.
1: Yeah. There's like a million, like one of my favorite poems is by Joy Sullivan. And one of the lines is like, there's a million ways to say I love you. And I think she even has the phrase that my brother said of be safe. And I think another is eat your vegetables or something, or like get your sleep. But I just think about there's a million ways to show kindness. Like I had no idea before that someone could show kindness by throwing away a banana peel. But now I know. Or holding an umbrella. But now I know.
0: Once you know how many different ways there are to show kindness, it's easier to spot opportunities. But sometimes you don't even need an opportunity because kindness is universal. It happens everywhere. It really isn't particular to one kind of person or place. But if you're suspicious of that or haven't thought about it in an abundant way, it may be because, like most things, looking for and being kind takes practice. Rachel told me that she's been inspired by this idea that kindness takes practice and shared an example of something that anyone can do at any time.
1: One woman wrote me recently, actually on Tiny Kindness, and she's like, oh my gosh, I didn't know you're the woman who wrote Mother's Milk, this poetry book. And she said, I read it every Mother's Day as my gift to myself. And that was a huge kindness for me. But I feel like I'm not even writing very much right now, so it's not even where my energy is going. But these people still telling me that my work mattered to them, that matters to me. I still have depression. I still have these daily battles where I really do consciously still have to try to look for hope or goodness. But I don't doubt that my life has mattered to people. And I don't doubt that the work that I've done when I've been on the earth has made a difference, literally for the good, because people tell me. So that's a very, very specific example. But I think that telling people, yeah, like there's even the phrase, it's like kind of cheesy, but I've been hearing it lately of like, give people their flowers now. And the idea is that don't wait till someone's dead to say nice things about them. So then I think I even did find a post and I shared it about whatever's said at funerals should be said on birthdays. And then, yes, which I think is great. But then someone
0: read that and I was like, yes.
1: And then someone wrote, they're like, yeah, and on Mondays and on Tuesdays. And I'm like, oh, even better, because we don't even have to wait for a birthday, right? It can be small to tell someone like, hey, you matter to me. And it can feel maybe cheesy, especially if it's not someone you have a relationship with where you like tell them you love them or tell them, but like you can write it in a quick note, even to say, I'm thinking of you, or even just to share a memory and say, oh, I was just thinking about this specific time. So I feel like that's a way, like literally using words, right? Like it doesn't take very long to write someone.
0: Get into the practice, yeah, of telling people how their work, yeah, mattered or impacted
1: or
0: you.
1: Even
0: or
1: friendship.
0: Even just
1: like,
0: their friendship.
1: Yes.
0: Or they're just their being, or you observed something,
1: yeah,
0: any way that they've changed their life. And you think, oh, that's dumb, that's small, that's embarrassing. But
1: yeah,
0: no, it's not. Like it could really,
1: yeah,
0: have a big effect. The expression that Rachel used, give people their flowers now, has stuck with me. I think that metaphor is just so beautiful and applies to every part of this conversation. You find what you're looking for. Rachel's way of giving people flowers, acknowledging their strengths, telling them you love them, telling them you're thinking about them, or other ways to recognize kindness, like sharing a memory, are all ways to practice. And sincerely, I don't think any of these practices are tiny. The memories I've had putting this podcast together have left a big impression on me. They've changed my life. So I don't want to minimize their impact. But what I do want to do instead is be more intentional about how I practice kindness. By doing this, just listening to this episode, you've thought enough about tiny kindnesses that you're going to see them more often. If you've experienced collective memory as you've listened, please keep it going by sharing the tiny kindnesses from your life. It magnifies their impact and helps us all to see the good in the world we live in. That's something that's going to stick around with me about this conversation. The more we talk about kindness, the more I recognize kindness in my life and opportunities I have to be kind in tiny ways today. When you look for people giving flowers, you realize that there was a bouquet of opportunities in your hand all along. You're listening to The Lisa Show. We'll be right back.
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0: Welcome to the Council of Moms. We've lived through some stuff. We got some stuff to say. Shared experiences.
8: I'm excited. I feel like that was a hashtag right there.
0: Right? This is how we live our lives. Please introduce yourselves, Council.
8: Gaynalyn Condi, mother of two, soon to be empty nester, 24-year-old and 18-year-old.
0: I don't want to talk about it.
9: No.
0: Okay.
9: Lindsay Clark. I have seven children. My oldest is 19, youngest in kindergarten.
10: Kate Sneddon-Boyden, ranging from 20 ages of a child all the way down to 12. So all the schools and all the things.
8: All the schools and all the things.
10: And all the emails.
8: Oh, all the texting. So here we're sharing our successes, our failures, just the things that we've learned, because this is a way that I think
0: we really not only improve ourselves as moms, but like as individuals. And so today, I really want to ask you about gratitude. Mm. When do you feel the most grateful?
10: In the morning, because I start out before the sun comes up, and I have to chant a gratitude to myself to be happy to be up before the sun comes up, before my day begins, of all the things I need to get done. Mm-hmm. So I kind of have a mantra when I'm in the morning, like, I'm grateful for this opportunity, instead of complaining that I have to be up early or I have so many things to do, that I have things to do, that I am busy, that I can look forward and have goals instead of being bitter about it, that I have a focus in the morning.
0: Do you do that every morning?
10: I try.
0: Wow.
10: Because it done, you know how like for me, I have a lot of things to do and I can feel the anxiety. So to address the anxiety and that overwhelming sense, I try to flip it and be grateful for what is giving me all that to do.
0: How long have you done that?
10: For several years.
0: Because was there an event that happened that you were like, I gotta?
10: Yes, actually. I had a few friends fighting cancer. Loved ones and close ones. And I decided to do a fundraiser marathon, not for them, but for cancer research specifically. And I'm trying to run 8 and 9 miles outside in January in Salt Lake is awful. So I would recite their names while I was running and why I was thankful for them and why I was doing this, that my body could move. My body wasn't connected to a chemo device, that I was capable of running and moving and being. And so that's when that mantra started, when I didn't want to run in 19 degrees.
0: Wow.
10: So, sorry.
0: No, don't apologize.
11: That is so sweet.
12: I do a similar thing. I write 5 things every morning, but I also try to write something at night before bed. And I usually try to reflect on the thing I accomplished instead of going to bed with all the things I didn't accomplish. Mm-hmm. And there's been periods of time where it was really tough financially or with my health. And those 5 things every morning sometimes were the most basic, you know, all of a sudden you're really aware. So when you ask, when am I the most thankful? Yeah. I have found that it's during the hardest times. I think a lot of what Kate was just reflecting is when I'm the most grateful. And I've had to dig deep to be grateful for toothpaste or enough money to put gas in my car that day, or, you know, that there was a teacher that was extra kind to one of my children because they were in a really tough spot. And so it's interesting to me that gratitude is a bridge during those times where it almost forces your brain, because it's so easy to focus on the negative, because there's a ton of research, like our brains go to the negative. And so I think a gratitude practice, whatever it is, I'm not as hardcore as Kate Ready outside in the middle in January, but if I start my day that way, it sets a different tone.
11: Well, and I like how you said it's like, it helps with the anxiety. Mm-hmm. It totally does. And I do love about gratitude that it's a choice. I just feel like the when I'm most grateful is when I make the choice to be grateful. And it's just an instant. I mean, isn't it crazy? You can go from like feeling really bad, but the second you like, okay, no, I'm going to be grateful instead. Like the other day I was feeling sad about some friend issues and I just kind of spiraled down like, oh man, this is so hard. And mm-hmm. Oh, I feel lonely and I need friends. And I, you know, you're sweeping the floor and just like talking in my head of like, man, this is the worst. And like, I just had an instant of like, oh my gosh, wait a minute. And I thought of like my best friend who has stayed by my side and has been so awesome. And it's like, I have her. Mm-hmm. Why am I letting myself do this? And it instantly, the second I had that thought, I was like, oh my gosh, I am so grateful. I have such a good friend. I have so many friends. And then it just kind of spiraled up. Like, I love that about gratitude. It can shift.
0: It seems like we know this, right? Like, and like, I should be grateful. And sometimes we can try to like force it. And I'm wondering do you ever feel like that pressure to be like, as soon as something goes wrong or as soon as you're sad that you're like, I should be grateful. I should be grateful. You know, like, At least it's not this bad. Or I just found myself, you know, especially in an intense time with so much pressure taking care of my terminally ill husband, of just to try to look for the silver lining. Well, at least our kids are older, at least like just trying to.
11: And did it work?
0: Grasp.
11: Or did it make you more resentful?
0: Sometimes it did and sometimes it didn't. And I think that there's something interesting about like the pressure to feel gratitude in a moment and then making it a choice in the outcome. Have you ever had an experience like that?
12: Well, I feel like there's often times when there's a really tough season that I have to make sure I'm counterbalancing the gratitude practice with, am I giving voice to what I'm struggling with? And if I'm not feeling heard for all of those other negative feelings, then I get kind of stuck in them. But it's interesting that we went through a couple of periods of unemployment, and we used to practice at night the miracle we saw that day, because we called it miracle in the mess, because every day felt like a disaster mess. And it was interesting. Once we had kind of made it through that, I sat my kids down and I'm like, okay, so we're in a different place now and we're not worried about these things. Yeah. What do you guys remember was the hard stuff? I wanted them to have time to say, this was really yuck. This was really hard.
13: Yeah, let's just get it all out. I'll be honest.
12: Do you know what, though? They couldn't remember anything. And I'm like, well, Dad and I were freaking out about like how to get your braces paid for and how to buy school clothes that year and all those things. They didn't recall it. And they said, we remember, we would talk about the miracles every day. And so I think it's interesting sometimes that if, especially as an adult, if you're not getting your needs met and you're not having time to say, you know what, I need additional support, I need to meet with a therapist, I need to talk to a girlfriend, give myself time to cry for a certain period of time every day in the shower, then I don't know if the gratitude comes as easily because you're not, it's both of us.
13: Yeah, you can't really like avoid pain, heartache and sorrow by just being more grateful.
12: Yeah.
13: You know, like
12: it's the other side of the coin.
13: It has to be a better like transition there.
14: Right. Oh, yeah. There can be a culture of toxic positivity.
12: Yes.
14: And I am concerned about it because we can get in that rap. Well, at least, or what am I supposed to learn about this?
13: Yeah.
14: And I have experienced a few losses during December, you know, suicide or cancer deaths. I mean, not to be trivializing that, but December is a rough month for me. Mm-hmm. And sometimes when I go straight to, well, at least, or I have, it caused me to ignore it. And it actually shoved that sorrow and grief into my body in ways that actually made me worse off. Mm-hmm. So sometimes I decide not to. I just said, oh, every morning I'm grateful. But there's also times where I allow grief and loss to sit with me for several weeks. And then I allow myself to talk about it out loud and say, this is rough. Like I just got through Christmas and my kids will, you know, why are you crying? I'm like, because December's hard for me.
13: Yeah. Mm-hmm.
14: And it usually is. And I actually stop trying to be grateful all the time.
12: Yeah.
14: But maybe when I go back, then I can say I'm grateful. I have a heart. You know, I'm not numb.
12: Yeah.
14: So, but I don't always say it in the moment, but I walk it out a bit because my body was getting too worn out trying to be grateful in December.
11: Yeah. This is like, this flips the coin.
14: Yeah.
11: Because what's the difference then between like positivity and being grateful? I'm thinking of a time when I had young kids and you're pushing them in the grocery cart.
13: And it's crazy.
11: And it's the worst. And you've just unbuckled them from their seat.
12: And a grandma comes up and says, oh, sweetie, it's going to go so fast. And you're
14: enjoy the moment.
12: Fast.
14: You're like,
11: exactly what I was going to say. And I always wanted to be like, thank you, but like in tears. Sleep. I remember crying once when a grandma said, just enjoy it. And I want to be like, I don't. Like, I'm not enjoying this. If you want me to enjoy it, take my kids home.
12: And let me take a nap.
11: Buckle
13: and
11: them
13: don't
11: in.
13: You feel, though, absolutely, now that your kids are a little older, a little bit more empowered to say, I will miss the chubby cheeks and the kissing the crook of their necks and the playing and the walking and discovering the wind for the first time.
11: Yeah.
13: I will not miss
11: car seats.
13: Throwing
11: grocery
13: up
11: stores.
13: In the middle of Day's Market.
11: Oh,
13: while
11: everyone
13: goes, oh.
11: Oh, just enjoy it.
13: I don't miss that chaos of motherhood.
11: And
13: I think that's okay.
11: That's okay, right?
13: Yeah. But I also feel like something that I've learned about gratitude and this idea of toxic positivity, like grieving so publicly, you know, like everybody knew that my husband had ALS and this terminal disease and watched him slowly decline and watched us. What I have learned is that to help really mourn and to feel really grateful with other people, you follow their lead. That's how you do it. You don't tell them how to feel. You don't say, be grateful right now. Mm-hmm. Or you don't say, you know, it's the holidays. Cheer up. At least. I remember 2 weeks after Chris, it kind of had become public that, you know, my husband had a terminal disease. And I was still in shock, like physical shock, still cold all the time. I couldn't remember stuff. Like, again, grocery shopping because we still need to eat. Like, why are we living our life? What are we doing? And I had a friend do what I call a drive-by condolences, where you see the person and when they look at you, they remind you of a tragedy. They look at you and they're like, oh, sad, you know? And so I saw the look at her face, like she's just gets to live her wonderful, beautiful life. And then she sees me and goes, oh, I better say something because this is sad. Mm-hmm. And so she says, I heard about your husband. Can't wait to hear all you've learned. Bye.
15: Oh.
13: And I was like, all I've learned that life is horrible
15: and
13: dark and people are cruel.
15: Yeah.
13: And nothing, learned. I was not at the learning stage two weeks into a diagnosis. And I laugh about it now, obviously, like, what was that? She didn't even ask, how are you? What's going on? Didn't stop. It was like, oh, we have got to catch up because you're going through this trial and you're going to be great for it. And you're going to learn so many things. You can tell me what you've learned so I don't have to go through it, you know, which is the assumption. And I just was so, and it was kind of fun though, because it snapped me out of my shock and turned me into anger.
15: There you go.
13: That anger fueled me for the next few months. So, you know, that was a gift.
15: It was helpful. But, anger, good.
13: But anger, grief on another episode of the Lisa Show. No, but I do think that you can't hurry another person up in gratitude when they are crying and when they're upset to be able to sit and listen. I feel like timing is an important issue in gratitude that we rarely talk about.
12: Well, I do love you're telling this story. I remember calling my best friend 6 or 7 months after my sister died by suicide, and we were unemployed. It was a fun year. Mm-hmm. And the dog had been killed. We were a bad country song. Let me just say that. And I love country, no hate mail, please. But I'm just saying it was not. And I'm calling her and I'm crying. And I said to her, Shauna, this is not grief. This is not grief. Do not tell me this is grief. And she's like, okay. I'm like, and it's not because we're unemployed. She's like, okay. Right? And I was pushing myself to be positive and hopeful and grateful. Now, fast forward, it's been a few years. We're in a different situation. And the last few months, I've been in a slump. And I've there's nothing wrong. No one just died. We're not unemployed. Yeah. The dog wasn't killed. I should be happy. Why? I guess I better do 10 things a day that I'm grateful for because maybe the 5 is just not cutting it. And so I think giving space for, we're not all just 3 emotions. We're not all just happy, sad, or mad. We are a range of emojis on our phone. At any given point, I can feel grateful and I think and is a really helpful word when we're talking gratitude. We are happy and we're frustrated or scared or overwhelmed. We are grateful and we're overwhelmed with what's ahead of us with our special needs child, or we're not sure how to navigate a health concern. So I think and is helpful.
13: It's one thing to sort of feel grateful and to have a grasp on it. And it's another thing to sort of model it as you're learning it to your children. Do you find that you are consciously trying to teach them to be grateful individuals, or are you just hoping that they will?
11: I feel like honestly, the more I'm thinking about it right now, I maybe kind of tiptoe on eggshells around this subject with my kids.
13: Why?
11: I think what we were just saying, I don't want to force them when they come home and say, oh, I don't have any friends. Mm. I don't want to say, well, but you have me, or I don't know. I don't really know how to approach it with my kids to shun, you know, oh, let's not even talk about it. You have this, this, and this. It's I want them to.
13: It's not as bad as you think.
11: Yeah, I don't want to do that. And I think I do a better job with my kids maybe of letting them feel it and just kind of talk it out than maybe myself. You know, I kind of go to more let's just be positive and grateful. But I want them to feel it more. It just doesn't feel right to just say, oh, but you have so-and-so, or, but we have this great house to live in, you know, and
13: tomorrow's a new day.
11: Yeah. I don't know. What do you think? What's the best way to handle that?
13: I think it's tricky because I feel like I've always been an optimist. I've always been really positive, and I've learned in really dramatic ways how that comes with a price.
11: Yes.
13: And I feel that I'm glad that it's my natural default to look on the bright side. I actually am glad of that. I used to think it was a liability. Now I'm embracing it. You know, I used to laugh I would just this month, I was trying to make one of my friends laugh. We were texting and she was like, oh, what do you know about grief or something, you know, like laughing, like yeah. just teasing yeah. me. And I was like, let me just tell you what happened in January. And I listed 10 things because I thought that will be funny to have like a top 10 list. But they're things that actually really, really happened. And then after I texted them out, because I'm like, oh, this is so funny.
16: You're crying.
13: And at the end of the 10, I looked at it and I was like, if I got this text from my friend, I would feel so bad for
16: you'd
13: her.
16: You'd be in the car like, not doing a drive-by.
13: Yes, I was like, Lisa, that happened to you all in one month.
16: Wow.
13: That's a lot to deal with. It's not funny. Send.
11: Yeah. Isn't this
13: laugh
11: funny?
13: Emoji. Just kidding.
11: But you're so optimistic still.
13: Because I want to be that way. And I think that I've tried now to sort of take a step back and do this with my kids, because it's really hard to be when their father just passed away after being terminally ill, and that, which has changed their social life and their education and everything. And during a global pandemic yeah. where they've had, they haven't been able to see their friends or grieve with other people or have a funeral or all the, like when you list it, you're like, no, that's really not great. That's horrible. Yeah. You don't say, well, at least we have a roof over our heads. Yeah. Well, yeah, I mean, that is true. Yeah. Like at least we do, but that's not, so what has come, yeah. And I think, so I think it's funny because my kids and I think have learned that together of, yeah, we really are grateful that we have each other, and we are grateful that this funny thing happened and we had this good meal. It is good. And also, we're kind of sad
16: about
13: this
16: end.
13: Too.
11: Yeah, it's the end.
13: But we've sort of learned it together.
11: So do you have advice for people who, when you have gone through something like this, because of course I wouldn't want to say, well, aren't you so glad you had that time with your dad?
13: Yeah.
11: Which is a great thing to say, but also
13: we
11: like,
13: can say that, and we say that to each other.
11: But you don't want someone to say that to you.
13: In times where we mean it.
11: Mm-hmm. Yeah.
13: And I hate it every single time when somebody tells me that's what I should feel right. Nobody likes to be told how to feel.
11: Okay, so we've learned, don't tell people
13: how they should feel. Moments, like overwhelming moments where I'll think, I am so glad that I had a beautiful marriage for 25 years mm-hmm. with it. If
16: it's genuine.
13: It is, and it's genuine, and I feel it, like even though I'm paying for the last nail, like I think, no, I am so grateful for that. This is probably like the most important experience that I've ever, yeah, and I do. And I don't feel it all the time, but it makes, I think, being real about gratitude, it makes it more significant in those times. You know, mm-hmm. I was having a conversation with one of my kids, and he was just talking about something and a friend going through something. And he just sort of flippantly said, and he's like, I mean, I've had a pretty easy life and I haven't had anything really majorly like horrible happen to me. I mean, I've had, yes, sad things, but not awful. And then he went on to talk about his friend or whatever. And I was like,
16: for real?
13: Wait,
11: what?
13: Like, I'm still not over him saying that. And so I feel like,
16: We have to be really careful
13: about how we tell people when to be grateful and when to mourn and when, like, just let them ride and let them feel it. Cause it wasn't me going, you should be grateful. It's, this is awful.
11: Yeah.
13: Yeah. Sorry. Just got
11: being
13: worse.
11: Real.
13: Yeah. I don't know what to say.
16: Well, you know, maybe there's not an and. You know, there's not an and, because sometimes we need to provide this open place of compassion where we sit next to a child who isn't an optimist.
13: Yeah.
16: Because maybe you don't have, I have some children who are not optimists and they get overwhelmed and you can't gloss over it. And you have to sit in that space and feel that uncomfortable feeling of trying to fix it as a mom, and don't fix it.
13: Mm, yeah.
16: And be there and hold it and listen to it. Yeah. And don't, and then don't override it and hold that space for someone who can't find it. And
13: that, those are life changing moments. Not everyone is able to do that.
16: To sit with someone in their pain. It's really hard. As a mom, I want to fix it. I've had some huge moments where my first neurotic thing is to, you know, fix it and say all better. Mm-hmm. But my goal is then to sit with my children and to hold it and to listen and to say, tell me more. And then say, I'm really sorry. And then maybe I can model gratitude in a real and true way in another time, in another frame. But I don't model it and I don't force it. But I also don't shut it down. You know, you hold it and you sit there, because we start modeling this fake, oh, it's fine, I'm good. And I think it will explode in your adult life.
11: Mm-hmm.
16: You'll be in therapy.
13: Which is the worst place to find yourself.
11: Which is a great place to be. So you can't gloss over these things. It has to be real.
17: It will probably come to no surprise that I have a lot of feelings about gratitude.
0: I used to keep a gratitude journal when my kids were really little, just to remember all the funny, cute, interesting things they would do. Like when my 2-year-old was talking and he would say, actually, all the time, actually, it's a blue shirt. And just all those like little details that you forget. And I just thought, oh, isn't this so fun and great? And I think typically I have thought about gratitude over my life as something that you just need to be aware of. And it's so great, especially when life is going really well. And recently, I've just been so struck by how many articles and episodes of shows and documentaries and everything that has focused on gratitude during this collective time when we felt so sort of miserable for a long period of time because of the pandemic, because of our frustrations with politics, you know, for a myriad of reasons. And so when we tell people they should be grateful or we should be grateful, I take that as what we're really trying to say is we need a little perspective, right? And I know that when I have struggled with things, and specifically the worst things, like when my husband was sick, when my kids were isolated from all their friends, when we were grieving during the worst times of my life, that's what you're looking for. That's what I was looking for. That's what my kids were looking for. We're looking for a little perspective and really hoping to turn that gratitude into hope that, yeah, you never thought you would feel like this. And also, you won't always feel like this. So I think that that is the superpower of gratitude, that it really focuses you in on the present moment. So for me, it was go time. And this was 2 years ago. But I knew that it was the beginning of the end. I knew the signs of my husband's debilitating disease. No one survives ALS. No one does. So we knew what was coming. We just didn't know a timeline. And that is an overwhelmingly difficult feeling of trying to raise 5 kids and to say, hey, today's going to be a great day, when you are looking at your favorite person in the world and they're slowly dying and making big decisions about the timing of that. And it seems dramatic because it really was dramatic. And I knew that at that time that I needed to be ready. And for me, that meant intellectually, I was like, I got to be on the top of my game. I got a lot of stuff going on. I got to make sure that Christopher, my husband, is taken care of. And I got to make sure that all 5 of my kids are taken care of. And I'm that piece of it, right? That linchpin. And so if I go down, a lot of people are not going to do well. I did all of the things intellectually that I knew I should do, like, drink water and eat meals. Because when you're in a crisis situation, you forget about, you know, the basics. And I was like, okay, so what do I need to do? And I need to get sunshine. And I need to talk to friends, and I need to reach out, and I need to ask for help. And I need to talk to my doctor, and I need to talk to a therapist. And I just made a list in total desperation of all the quote unquote like good best practices that I should do, because I didn't trust what I felt like doing. I just wanted to rely on my brain, just tell me what I should do. And one of those things was to write a gratitude journal. And that was like sort of the last piece of it that I was really resistant to do, because I was like, it just sounds so hokey. But I was so desperate in that moment just to feel a little hope and get a little perspective that I did it. And so I would write down things that I was grateful for. And there were a lot of really, really hard days. And some of those gratitude journal entries were like a moment, like a really great crispy chicken sandwich that somebody brought me. And I enjoyed it like for 30 seconds without stressing out about, you know, what next crisis was happening. And sometimes it was just I walked around the block and I saw a beautiful sunset and I took a deep breath. Those little moments that I wrote down in that gratitude journal during the worst time of my life taught me that no day is all bad, that horrible things can happen, like the ones that stay with you for the rest of your life, but that not every second and every moment within that worst day is going to be bad, that there are moments of reprieve, there's moments of laughter, of joy, of deep appreciation for things that I had never noticed before. And for whatever reason, at that time, that was a lifesaver to me, that I knew, okay, so yes, this is hard, this is impossible, and it's not going to get easy for a really long time, but it helped me pace myself and gave me that hope and that perspective that I was looking for, that not every moment was going to be tortured. You know, I wrote five things every day during the worst times in my life, and I wrote five things that I was grateful for on the worst day of my life when my husband passed away. And that entry, because I've gone back and read it at certain times in my life, that is my very, very favorite journal entry that I've ever written. And I don't know if I'd ever share it with anyone else. And I don't think that anyone else would really understand how significant that entry

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2: 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Rose. Life feels heavy for a lot of us right now. The news is overwhelming. Conversations are risky. 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
5: We don't have to change our mind. 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
2: And we're exploring tough topics with nuance and an open mind.
6: What we have is not a politician's problem. We have an incentives problem. And we can't expect different results unless and until we change the rules of that system.
2: We're out to become better citizens, kinder neighbors, and more effective advocates for the things that matter most. 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
7: BBC News with Roisin Hasty. The US Treasury Secretary Scott Bessent has announced an expansion of secondary sanctions aimed at severing Iran's link with the global economy. Mr. Bessent said banks, businesses and countries would be put under pressure to cut economic ties with Tehran. In response, Iran's economy minister said Tehran had a two-year plan to counter the sanctions. Our chief North America correspondent Gary O'Donoghue reports from Washington.
8: The Treasury Secretary's message to the rest of the world was blunt. Those who tether themselves to Tehran should expect to share in the isolation of a withering regime. But some see today's announcement as something else too, an exit strategy for the president from this war, as he faces looming congressional elections in November and American consumers and voters acutely conscious of the pressures this foreign war is putting on their ability to make ends meet at home.
7: Prime Minister Mark Carney says Canada will only return to trade talks with the United States if the conditions are right, after negotiations ended without a deal. He was speaking after President Trump threatened to impose further tariffs of up to 50% on key Canadian goods from next year. Speaking in Quebec, the Canadian Prime Minister Mark Carney said any recent progress on talks had now been reversed.
9: We could not accept what the U.S. had offered, nor could we give what they asked. And by standing up for our values and focusing on what we can control, we will build. We have all we need right here. The workers, the engineers, the ambition, and the right plan. Building at home and diversifying our trade abroad, that's not plan B. It's been our plan A from the start.
7: The mayor of a community near the Haitian capital says an armed gang killed at least 30 people overnight. Jean Massillon said the gang torched houses in Kenskoff. Ambrosan Etiwajan reports.
10: Kenskoff, a hillside town overlooking the capital Port-au-Prince, has witnessed gang attacks before. This time, the attack by the Viv and Sam group, which Washington has designated a foreign terrorist organization, was brutal. The mayor said bodies were strewn on the streets and warned that it was still difficult to assess a complete tally. Several people are reported to have been kidnapped. The UN says gangs have killed more than 3,000 civilians in Haiti so far this year. More than 1.5 million people have been displaced in the violence.
7: Firefighters in the U.S. state of Nevada say a huge wildfire on the outskirts of the city of Reno could remain active for another 48 hours, as dry and windy conditions are forecast to continue. More than 700 firefighters are tackling the Hawk Fire. BBC News.

0: AI doesn't have taste, you know, it doesn't have soul.
1: There's creation, and it's impressive. But the model itself, I just think that's the wrong place to identify the creativity.
2: I will say that I look at AI like you might look at fire. Fire can burn your house down, or it can keep you from freezing in the winter. It's a tool. It's not good or bad. It just is. And we don't go back to the caves in the darkness.
3: I'm Julie Rose, and this is Top of Mind. I have been a radio journalist for 2 decades, but a few years ago, I found myself avoiding the news for long stretches because of how depressing and divisive it all seems. I still wanted to be informed and engaged on important issues, though, and I figured I couldn't be alone in that. So we created this podcast. Each episode, we tackle one tough topic in a way that will challenge you, help you feel more empathy, and empower you to become a better citizen, a kinder neighbor, and a more effective advocate. Today, if artificial intelligence can write an essay or create a picture in seconds, what does it even mean to be creative now? Recently, I was doing an outreach project, so I visited this group of third grade girls. Lindsay Brainerd is a professor of philosophy at the University of Alabama, Birmingham, where she researches what creativity is, why it matters, and how AI fits into the picture. And I was talking to them about philosophy of artificial intelligence, creativity. She started by asking the kids what they liked about making art. Their responses weren't surprising. It's a fun way to use their imagination to express feelings and ideas. But then I showed them the image generator DALL-E, and we did some prompts together. DALL-E is an AI model that turns text prompts into images. Students asked Brainerd to type in things like orange cat in a green tree or skateboarding elephant. DALL-E generated a picture in seconds. They said basically univocally that they would rather prompt DALL-E than draw because they liked it so much better. They loved it. They wanted to keep doing it. It looked so much better than what they could do as third graders. It was so instantaneous. They got results immediately. But I worry about what we lose if we outsource our own creativity, especially among young kids, to large language models, to AI. I think there's something really valuable for kids in figuring out how they see the world. I think there's something valuable for adults, too, in figuring out figuring out the world through our creative attempts to engage with it. And so I think the more that we are the passengers in the car driving toward creations, I feel like we're losing something. It's now been about 2 years since the public got a first taste of ChatGPT. Now it seems like AI is everywhere. Every PowerPoint presentation I've sat through recently includes an AI'd picture or joke. You can use AI to check your grammar or to generate images and videos on social media. Students are using AI to write their essays, much to the chagrin of their teachers, and to turn their class readings into podcasts they can listen instead of read. AI is a good mimic, too. It can make realistic deepfake videos of celebrities and politicians or convincingly mimic the voices of superstars to create a viral pop song. That actually happened. There are even AI tools in the software we use to make this very podcast, and they save us a lot of time and effort in transcribing and editing interviews. And we're all relying more and more on generative AI tools like ChatGPT, Midjourney, Claude, and Perplexity. These so-called deep learning models are trained on extensive amounts of information, images, articles, web pages, tweets, really anything you can find online, to recognize patterns and churn out something new. AI is also constantly learning what we want. It gets better and better the more we use it. So, today on Top of Mind, does AI change what it means to be creative? And does that matter?
4: If I could make it work, being a full-time music producer would be really, really amazing.
3: This is Kate Brunutz with her track, No One Cares. Now, Brunutz is a freelance music producer and writer, but she does a lot of stuff.
4: Earlier today, I was editing a podcast. There's times where I'm producing meditation tracks. There's times where I'm producing just a beat or writing an article around music production. On any given moment, it changes. You know, with the induction of AI and everything else, I've broadened my scope.
5: That's partly because AI threatens one of the primary ways that musicians like Brunatz cut their teeth in the music industry.
4: A lot of musicians who aren't, you know, making the big break can make sustainable income through that sort of stock music. Music you might hear in commercials, at a conference, those sorts of things that more or less serve as background music. But because it is so, you know, more or less replicable, I do think a lot of people will lose jobs, or jobs will be converted to something that's completely outside of the music industry. And I think we're already starting to see that happen. I don't think most musicians are super stoked about, oh, all right, I'm going to make corporate track number 3, you know, today. But, you know, there is something to be said. Even when you're composing background music, you're still getting to practice your craft.
5: Artificial intelligence is a pressing concern across the music industry. Last April, some 200 musicians, including big names like Aerosmith, Billie Eilish, and REM, signed an open letter calling on AI developers to stop devaluing the work of human artists. They're not opposed to AI, they say in the letter. In fact, they think it has, quote, enormous potential to advance creativity when it's used responsibly. But what's responsible, right? Kate Brunatz is trying to find where that line is for her.
4: I use AI. I think everybody's used AI, depending on how you define it, for, you know, decades now. There's this company called Magenta Labs that has put out this suite of AI-powered plugins where you can input a bunch of drum samples or even melodies, and then you can just click generate. It just presents you with some different ideas that maybe you wouldn't have come up with on your own, or maybe you would have come up with on your own, but it would have taken more time. It feels more like you're working with a writing partner almost. Hmm. It's something that I can jump off of. There's something fun about participating in that back and forth.
5: And that begs another tough question when AI is involved in creating stuff. Who owns the result? Now, the U.S. Copyright Office says that something created entirely by AI cannot be copyrighted, but it can be if the human creator's influence on the final result is clear, say by modifying what the AI comes up with. There's also the question of credit. Should artists who wrote the songs that the AI software was trained on get any? Legally speaking, AI products don't have to give credit or compensation. And that's another worrisome way artists could lose money to AI, says Kate Brunatz.
4: This kind of reminds me of, you know, people debate a lot about, should samples be allowed? Are you allowed to sample someone else's song? With clearing a sample, you have to track down the original songwriters and publishers and negotiate some sort of rate where they are getting a cut of your song. And so there is a sense of like giving back, and, you know, there's an exchange there. I think the difference with AI is that there isn't really something that sources it back to the original owner, or, you know, let alone gives credit. This is just one of the cases where AI has just been such a wild west, so regulation hasn't been able to catch up to it. But I personally think that artists should be able to opt in or opt out to having their music or art or whatever they create used for training.
5: And would you opt your work out or in?
4: I don't know. I mean, I would have to, I assume the conditions of being opt in, there would be some form of compensation or derivative credit. And for that reason, I could see like, oh, okay, maybe pros and cons. But the point is just having something that acknowledges, even if you're not actively, you are still a part of that creative process. And that's important.
5: Kate Brunatz is a freelance music producer, artist, and writer in Brooklyn. So, up-and-comers are worried about losing work to AI, but elite artists at the top of their fields are anxious too.
0: I speak to illustrators every day. Most illustrators are ranging from somewhere to worried to absolutely terrified. My take on it is a slightly more optimistic one.
5: John Cockley is the co-founder of Handsome Frank. It's an agency representing illustrators. His artists have designed everything from book covers to newspaper graphics to ad campaigns.
0: We are very much working with premium brands, I would say, at this kind of top end of the market.
5: At what point did you start thinking about, oh gosh, AI, how should we be handling, what is this going to mean for our business, for the artists in my stable?
0: I think this has been the year where we've really seen it start to creep into live projects and certainly been talked about more and utilized more. You know, a client had come to us and he said, I've got this idea for a logo. And he said, this is as far as I've got. And he sent it over. And my first instinct was, they've already worked with an illustrator here. It's looking pretty good. And I went back and said, you know, how have you got to this point? And he said, oh, I've just been toying around with AI. And I was impressed. He did go on to tell me, though, that that had taken him the best part of 3 weeks. And he did kind of say, I wonder if it would have been a better use of my time to come to you first.
5: Now, John Cockley says his artists haven't found AI to be very useful.
0: At the moment, it's just not good enough. Everything we do, we start from scratch. In fact, most of the clients we work with, their terms and conditions would state that everything we create for them is original content anyway. So what really good artists do is they communicate. They see the world in a certain way, and clients come to us because they like a way that an artist sees the world. And I think that is the missing factor that AI will not be able to replicate. AI doesn't have taste, you know, it doesn't have soul. I don't think it has ideas at the moment, a sensibility. It's something that's very hard to put your finger on, but when you see it, you realize it.
5: Yeah. Do you worry, though, that that clients and consumers will, at a certain point, just not crave that?
0: I think that's the concern. Do people care enough where an artwork comes from? One thing I have seen throughout the years is that actually design is a hugely trend-driven industry. And I think what we're seeing with AI already is, even though it's a technology, it's almost becoming an aesthetic. So you can look at an artwork and kind of tell it's AI because it has a look and feel already. I think what we'll see with AI over time is it will lead us into these trends, and then what always happens in creativity is you get a backlash to that and someone will do something completely different and things will move in a different direction. And I think you still need, again, comes back to an artist, comes back to their vision, comes back to their taste, comes back to their conceptual way of thinking. I think you will need an artist to instigate that, because I don't believe at the moment this technology is going to pivot and go off in a different direction unless it's instructed to do so.
5: So at least in your field, in design, commercial illustration, it sounds like you're describing kind of this cyclical thing that we might end up in, where here's the new edgy look or the new fresh thing, and then AI learns it, and then it takes us into this rabbit hole of that look. And so we're kind of in this loop, right, where the humans come up with something new, the AI masters it, the humans try something different, the AI masters it.
0: I really do think that's the case. And I think if you look back, I'll give you an example. Often when we work on a big project, my artist will present two or three or four different routes. Even when a client comes to us with a very prescriptive brief, often what an artist will do is they'll go away and they'll come back and say, well, look, I could do that, but also I could do this. And then they'll throw in the wild card. And the wild card for me is where the interesting stuff happens. Sometimes it just doesn't hit, doesn't work. But I think it's those artists that take that chance, and then when the client has the kind of vision or the guts to kind of pick the wildcard option and go with it, that's where the interesting work happens. And I think for that reason, I'm not too worried. What I'm actually seeing is an increased trend in brands saying, okay, we want to work with this artist, but actually we want to tell everyone we're working with this artist. We want to film them. We want to go to their apartment and make a behind-the-scenes work-in-progress video that show the tactility of what they're doing.
5: Specifically to prove that it's not AI? Like, are they intentionally trying to tell the world?
0: I think it's both. I think there is an interest in people who have a craft. But yeah, secondary output of that is, a second output is actually, yeah, you can essentially prove that you've not just AI'd something, that you have invested in somebody. you know, I go back to talking about who our clients are. So we're working in the hotel sector. We tend to work with like a really high-end hotel. The reason that one hotel charges one amount and the other hotel can charge a much, much higher amount is the premium experience. How do you convey that premium experience? I think you have to show every touch point of your brand that you're authentic, that you're genuine, that you're real, that you respect creativity, that you believe in people, that you invest in people. And I think all of those kind of brand qualities will actually be conveyed to your customer by showing that you're working with a human being. And I think that's perhaps the way we're going to go with art, with illustration. You know, it's going to become kind of more sought after and more premium and more respected to work with an artist, because everybody knows that it's investing in a human being.
5: Don't the artists, though, that you represent have to start? I mean, they have to start somewhere, right? And isn't it the less premium work that allows them to make their name and make money and continue to be a working artist, right? So if AI takes away all of the low-hanging fruit, how do you even get an artist with a premium brand wants, because they're not known?
0: Yeah,
5: you know, there's like
0: absolutely
5: no lower tier.
0: I think that's a worry. I think that's a genuine concern. Most of the art directors I work with, they do it because they love artists. They love artwork. You know, I think just because they have a new machine that can do it for them or that they can cut costs with, it doesn't mean they'll always use it. But yes, it is a worry, and it is something that we have to be mindful of. And I don't know how that comes about in the real world. And I don't know if a newspaper, for example, The Guardian or The New York Times, whether we'll see them in the future having some kind of quota. You know, we're going to commit to, I don't know, 50% of our artwork being human-made as opposed to AI-generated.
5: Yeah.
0: I'm not sure how that works, but I think there has to be some moves to support artists.
5: John Cockley is an owner of Handsome Frank Illustration Agency. Thank you so much for your time today. I really enjoyed this.
0: Thank you. It's been great.
5: Coming up, what a sonnet about cheese tells us about AI's ability to be creative.
1: ChatGPT for sure has never tasted cheese, for one thing. So there's a real limitation into what it can be expressing here.
5: I'm Julie Rose. 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
8: 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Like, what if Bear Bachmeyer takes that leap in year two as a starter and is in the Heisman convo?
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5: So how have, then, philosophers traditionally thought about creativity?
1: Yeah, there's a lot of disagreement, as is typical with philosophers, over the nature of creativity. There are some very simplistic definitions that have been favored.
5: This is Lindsay Brainerd again. She's the philosopher from the University of Alabama, Birmingham, who got all those third graders hooked on DALL-E.
1: Some people have just thought of creativity as the creation of something novel and valuable. So you just need it to be new and good in some respect.
5: This, by the way, is the definition a lot of people in the tech world have embraced when it comes to AI.
1: The production of something novel and valuable. And I think there's no question that AI can do that. I just think that's not all that's involved in creativity. The philosopher Barry Scout argues that, you know, an oyster can produce something new and valuable, namely a pearl. That doesn't mean we're going to call the oyster creative. It's not really how we apply the term. So a lot of what's going on in the space of defining creativity from a philosophical perspective is figuring out what those other ingredients are. My own account of creativity, I have sort of like six conditions that something has to meet to be creative. But the ones I'll focus on the most are that, yes, it's true, creativity has to result in the production of something novel. I argue it only needs to be novel from the perspective of the person being creative or the subject being creative. So it doesn't have to be the first time that idea has shown up in the history of the world to count as creative, but it does have to be new to you. I also think that to be creative, you have to be involving your own agency in some important regard. It has to be kind of intentional, deliberate, the product of my working as a being somehow, not just accidental. So if I just like knock over my coffee cup and it makes a beautiful pattern on a piece of paper, it might be beautiful, but it's not the product of my creativity. I wasn't doing it as an agent.
6: Yeah. Interesting. Okay, so novel, valuable, is that important as well to you?
1: Yeah, so I think that there is a kind of value that all creativity has. My view is a little bit different than some other views. I think that value is epistemic value. Hmm. So when we're creative, we learn something. So it could be knowledge. It could be that we gain understanding. So I think that you can't be creative, again, following the philosopher Bear Scout, if you know in advance exactly what you're going to do and how you're going to do it, I think that rules out creativity.
6: So if I'm one of these people who gets a Lego kit, which I don't because it's like too overwhelming for me. But if I'm the kind of person who follows the pattern and makes the exact thing that was designed, I'm not, by your definition, being creative.
1: No, I think you might be doing something valuable. But if you follow exactly the plan and there's nothing else going on other than that you're following the plan, I think that that's not a creative achievement.
6: I mean, I am. Now I have a better sense about how these pieces fit together to create this thing that I hadn't envisioned. So, I mean, I kind of have learned, like I might be able to then go to a random pile and sort of recreate some of that because now I have that skill.
1: Yes, but not all instances of learning are creative. So I'm arguing that all instances of creativity involve learning, but not that all learning involves creativity. So there are lots of uncreative ways I can learn about the world. I can enroll in a class and just listen to what the professor learns and get that material down. That's a case of learning, but not a case of creativity.
6: Hmm. Well, let's take a specific example and kind of think through the different components of creativity then. So you asked ChatGPT in the process of writing one of your papers in 2023 to write you a sonnet about cheese.
1: Yes.
6: Which I must say is a worthy subject for a love poem. Would you mind reading it for us?
1: Okay, so I want to just give the caveat that I'm not sure I have a talent for reading poetry, but here's our cheese sonnet. So I just told ChatGPT, write a sonnet about cheese, and it gave me this. So in the realm of flavors, there lies a delight, a dairy creation that brings sheer bliss. Its essence so rich, its taste a pure height, the noble cheese, a treasure not to miss. Oh, cheese, thou art a culinary art, a symphony of textures, soft or firm. From cheddar's sharpness to brie's tender heart, each bite unveils a taste that will affirm. Embraced by a crust, thou art in pie's grace, or melted, thou adorneth mac and cheese. On our charcuterie board, a perfect place, with grapes and crackers, a feast to appease. O cheese, thou art a pleasure to the tongue, forever in our hearts, thy praises sung. It's not bad.
6: It's not bad. It's deeply cheesy, which is what you would want in a sonnet about cheese. I mean, the AI here knows some stuff, right? Knows that cheese can come in a lot of forms. The cheddar's sharpness to the brie's tender heart.
1: It has a lot of information. Yeah.
6: And that probably took it what? Like, how long did it take for it to kind of compose that sonnet for you?
1: Maybe 10, 15 seconds, something like that.
6: Right, which is, you know, better than you or I could do in 10 or 15 seconds.
1: And it's better than I could do, period. I'm certainly not a poet.
6: Fair enough. Me too. So given that then, what is creative and what is not?
1: I think that this poem is, of course, generated from the model having been trained on sonnets. Those were creative. All of these lovely descriptions of the properties of cheese certainly showed up somewhere in the vast array of material that the model was trained on. I love the phrase brie's tender heart, but I don't think the creativity is on the part of the model. I think that's part of what's so confusing about the cheese sonnet. It's good, but I'm more inclined to be impressed by all the authors of sonnets that it was trained on and the great engineering of the developers than I am by ChatGPT itself for that sonnet. And there's maybe like a little bit of creativity on my part in choosing for it to write a sonnet about cheese. Mm-hmm. Not a lot, but I did come up with that idea, so I get a little bit of credit. So I think you can creatively prompt a model. There are artists using AI in ways that I think still count as creative because the prompting is so creative.
6: So would you argue that this is a novel creation?
1: Yes, I think it is. We have every reason to believe it's novel that this exact sequence of words hasn't appeared before. But you know, there's another kind of the reason I bring up the cheese sonnet in the paper that you mentioned is because there's another value of creativity that I think has really been underexplored, which is that I think creativity reveals who we are as creators. It has to disclose something about what I value, what I take as my goals, what I stand for in some sense. I don't think we get that from the cheese sonnet, at least when it comes to ChatGPT. I don't think ChatGPT appreciates cheese. If I wrote this poem, you would learn that I appreciate cheese. ChatGPT for sure has never tasted cheese, for one thing. So there's a real limitation into what it can be expressing here. And it would also just as happily write a poem about how terrible cheese is. Just as readily write a poem I could assign it really any topic.
6: So if an AI can't write a sonnet about cheese that's a true creative expression, partly because it's never tasted cheese and doesn't care about cheese, can a human write about something they haven't experienced and still have it be creative?
1: Yes. So I think yes, but I think what's happening there is that we care about it. So I think we can care about something that we haven't experienced. So if we came to realize that a large language model really cared about cheese, even if it hadn't experienced it, you could convince me maybe that the model was beginning to express something like creativity. Hmm. So I think I haven't experienced parenthood yet, say, but I'm curious about it, right? So I think I could write a short story if I were talented in literature. I could write a short story about parenthood not having been a parent as a kind of curiosity about what that experience is like.
6: Why do we need, it sounds to me like you would argue that we need to protect creativity as a human thing.
1: Yeah.
6: Why?
1: Well, one reason is I think that human connection is really important, and I think that our creativity is essential to connecting to each other. So when I think about the people that I love the most, often their creativity is my way in to forming meaningful relationships with them. And not always in these big grand scale ways. Most of my friends are not artists, but most of my friends are funny. And I think humor often involves a lot of creativity, creative quips, noticing interesting connections, sort of having a perspective. That's how I come to know people and love them.
6: None of that goes away if AI can also do a lot of it, right?
1: Well, it depends. I think that as people rely on AI more, there's a real danger that we'll lose the ability to focus in the sustained ways required to cultivate human creativity. I noticed this happening to myself when autocomplete started showing up on my phone. I think I used to be more creative in texting my friends, but now there's the option to do it more quickly and I don't have to think about it. I think less of myself shows up in the texts that I just send via autocomplete. Now, I hope that human creativity is sort of here to stay because we just couldn't live without it. But I think there are domains in which it's being threatened. I think in writing, I teach college students. There's a real problem right now with student writing having less of the student in it because there's such heavy reliance on AI models. I think students used to in my classes have no choice but to come up with a creative response to my questions about the nature of morality, metaphysics, the nature of time. They had to really grapple with these things and figure it out, do a little exploring for themselves in order to do well on assignments. A lot of them are now using AI. And so I think this is one of the ways that it limits human connection. We don't do the hard work to become the people that are great conversationalists or that ask better questions if we offload our cognitive labor to anything, but especially it's tempting to do it with AI right now.
6: Yeah. So is there any act of creation that you are happy to see us offload to AI And maybe even think is a great way to handle stuff.
1: Absolutely. I'm really impressed by a lot of advances in AI science right now. So I think especially the model AlphaFold, the developers of that model just won the Nobel Prize, which is incredible. It's able to predict the structure that a sequence of amino acid will take just on the basis of information about that sequence. That's hugely important for drug development, say. I would love it if AI could somehow automate the drudgery in our lives, the tasks that are not fulfilling, that are not rewarding. But if what it's doing is like taking away these challenging but rewarding tasks, these creative tasks, that concerns me. In being creative, I think we sort of create ourselves. I think we develop a viewpoint. We develop a kind of character of thought that I think is missing from someone who is fully passive in all of their consumption. I think it's good for our ability to connect with others. I think it's good for our ability to develop into interesting people. Because if a third grader draws a picture of something and shows you, you have some real insight into how they see the world. I don't know that you'll have that same insight when they have fun playing with a large language model and show you the results.
6: Lindsay Brainerd is a professor of philosophy at the University of Alabama, Birmingham. Thank you so much for your time today, Professor.
1: Thank you. It was great to be here.
6: So AI might undermine our desire to be creative, but what if it also makes it possible for more people to be creative in ways they never were before?
2: I love the idea that one guy in his basement in a weekend could create a full-length film without any focus groups, without any other input, that it can be true to what he wanted, and then the world can see it, right? All of us want to feel seen, and you can't feel seen if you can't show yourself.
6: Coming up next on Top of Mind from BYU Radio, an artist who's all in on the creative possibilities of AI. I'm Julie Rose.
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6: Artist Claire Silver is not afraid that AI will replace her. In fact, typing prompts into AI tools is her preferred way to make art. And for her, it's more than a tool.
2: You know, when I'm using a paintbrush, the only time that it surprises me is if it breaks. I know basically what it's going to do. AI surprises me regularly. Sometimes it disappoints me and sometimes it delights me. It'll take me in new directions that I didn't think about initially, or add layers of meaning that I didn't see from the conscious process. It's more subconscious. And so it ends up feeling a lot like collaboration.
6: Claire Silver is not her real name. It's a pseudonym she goes by to stay anonymous in the art world. And she's a self-described AI collaborative artist. She may be the first. She's certainly among the most successful. She sold pieces at auction at Sotheby's and Christie's for thousands of dollars. Her art hangs in the permanent collection of the LA County Museum of Art, too. A Claire Silver original might reflect a range of styles, but often her images feature young women in fantastical settings with abstract shapes, colors, and textures. Becoming a fine artist was not her original plan.
2: I had a career in something unrelated. I worked with children with autism, and then I was hit with a very serious, life-changing chronic illness, and I couldn't work anymore. So I spent a couple of years doing what sad people do and sitting on the internet, moping. And then after a while, I got really bored of that. As anyone who has a serious chronic illness, long-term illness can tell you, eventually you get bored of sulking and you have to do something with yourself. And so for me, I started painting.
6: She got curious about AI because around this time, Westworld came out, an HBO show about sentient AI.
2: And I was so fascinated with it because I was imagining a future where AI had solved for illnesses like mine. Hmm. And I started searching the internet for AI and art.
6: She found a website that let her alter an image using AI. Now, this was a few years before text-to-image models like Midjourney and DALL-E came out.
2: It was all curation-based. It was like, here's an image. Why don't you adjust these sliders to make it 15% more jellyfish or 22% more suspension bridge? And you know, you had hundreds of sliders. And so you ended up with something that was all visual and entirely curation-based. And I made thousands and thousands and thousands of images. I actually made so many that because it was early, it had just come out, my taste influenced the AI because it was learning like a toddler. And so when people would work with this tool in the years after, I would see bits of myself in their work. And I can't tell you how empowering that was as someone who felt so powerless at that time to see that these visual indicators of my inner world were making it into the art of other people, a part of their expression.
6: Did you initially feel like it was art? Or did it feel in any way like cheating that you, you know?
2: It felt like art instantly to me. Mm. It did. But I'm someone that would see art in like dirty rain puddles in my driveway, you know? So, but what I can say is I did have some insecurity in the beginning about using it. So I would do things like layer hand-painted work digitally, over the top, collage it together, that kind of thing. But eventually I found that the work I was making purely with AI, I liked more than what I was trying to bring some skill, physical, traditional skill into. Mm-hmm. And so I was actually doing a disservice to the art and to myself to let my insecurity change my art.
6: Can you describe your process for maybe a non-technical, non-artistic person? what are you doing when you're collaborating with AI?
2: So it's an interesting question because my process is sort of all over the place. It's constantly evolving because the technology is constantly evolving. So there's always new toys in the toy box. So I don't type something like a sailboat on a bay. I might include that, but I use lyrics to my favorite songs. I use movies and music and artists and memories and weather patterns and dreams and emotions and colors. I sort of combine all of that into one huge prompt. And then from there, I kind of iterate and distill it down. I have one prompt and I save them all, almost in like a spell book or a grimoire. It's like summoning different visuals. I have one prompt that I've saved that I use quite often that I have been tweaking and iterating for 8 months. So you make an image and then you, instead of going in and layering or changing visual aspects, which I also do sometimes, instead of that, you will change words or position of words, capitalization, punctuation. You'll add and subtract and iterate until you get the ideal aesthetic. And then what I'll do is I'll save that image and that becomes sort of a stylistic preset. So then I can go in and type an entirely new prompt with entirely new memories or subjects and objects and descriptives. But it still applies that style to the prompt. So it ends up sort of creating this blend of the old and the new, which then becomes a new prompt and a new set that I save in the spellbook. You can have wildly different styles and subject matters. It's quite freeing in that way as compared to traditional art, I think. But there is a through line that still feels like you. It's your artist's fingerprint.
6: Is that as creative and artistic a process as the ability to imagine something in your mind that other people will find beautiful and then to like paint it? Like, what is the artistic ability then that you're bringing to bear, and how is it different from, you know, Picasso, who imagined something and then like painted it from his imagination?
2: It's an interesting question. I think that, so I like to say that taste is the new skill. Because I feel that skill is augmented by AI. And so what is taste? Taste is the distilled essence of who you are. It's all of the things that you love. It's all of the aesthetics and references and influences, the sum of which add up to be your specific taste. That's why it's typically not something that can be bought. It is something that can be learned and honed over time. Mm. You know, when I create with AI, there's this sort of conception that you just typed a few words, right? There's no skill involved. That's not true. Mm. I will often create 30, 40,000 images in a couple of days. You know, oftentimes it's like I won't eat, I won't sleep, I'm totally obsessed, which is very similar to how I was when I was painting physically as well. And then from those 30 or 40,000 images, I will painfully, slowly curate down to maybe five. And that feels like abandoning your children. That is a painful process. And in doing that, you learn your taste. You hone it down to a fine art, and you're able to see what patterns, what motifs, what themes, what ideas keep appearing.
6: And so when someone purchases a Claire Silver work, what they are most of all appreciating, would you say then, is that curation, is the taste, your ability, is your eye for like what looks good in what combination of all the many permutations that you've looked at and tweaked over however long it took you to make that thing?
2: You know, I can't say why collectors choose to patron me. I can say that I hope that it's because it feels like they're buying a piece of me. I feel that we've venerated skill for centuries and millennia to the point that we've kind of overlooked the aspects of ourselves that make us human in comparison to the skill or the time required. And I hope that within a generation or two, AI will kind of teach us to shift away from that. That when skill is augmented, we'll begin to remember and appreciate the things that make us more human. Kindness and play and freedom and joy and sadness and all of the aspects that make us human. That's what I try to put into my art, and I hope that's what collectors are buying.
6: What do you own of a creation that you've made in collaboration with AI? And what do you owe credit to others for, given that AI is trained on the work of others? And your own.
2: Yeah. There's this fundamental misunderstanding about how AI works. What people think is that it has this library, this compendium of all of these artists' work, and it's able to take pieces and hodgepodge it together into this thing that you've asked for. That's not how AI works. How it works is it learns concepts and traits about a thing, and then it imagines, insofar as something theoretically non-sentient can do so, something new from what it's learned. So for example, if I were to use Sargent in a prompt, John Singer Sargent, painter, it would learn that Sargent was a painter and that he often painted figures. Figures are people. People have two hands with five fingers and they bend at joints. Joints work like this. And that he often would paint those things with this type of lighting or that type of brushstroke. And it would take all of those things that it learned and imagine, again, something new. I talk about influence. You know, no one creates in a vacuum. And if influence is theft, then all artists are thieves.
6: But AI can do it on a much bigger scale and more comprehensively.
2: It's so efficient at it that it looks like theft to someone who doesn't understand how it works. But I think that the free market of ideas, or whatever you want to call it, will solve for that over time, because there are several artists who I won't name out of respect for them, but there are several artists who are very anti-AI that I only know about because other people have used their aesthetics in combination with other aesthetics to create work with AI. And I can kind of see the fingerprint. I would have never heard of them, but I'm able to trace it back and find them. I feel like art is treated like this zero-sum, hyper-competitive, capitalist sort of game, and it's human expression. It doesn't have to be about
6: Do you think that artists should be able to keep their work out of AI engines? To say, I don't want Claire Silver to be able to make art that's even remotely inspired by my work.
2: Legally, you could probably make a case for that. Like, personally, I don't have any respect for that. I feel like they were also influenced by many artists, and they did hone their skill. But again, I'm someone that values concept over execution. I'm someone that values taste over skill. So for me, it feels a bit like you're lobotomizing this incredible tool that is the sum of all creative expression. You're taking yourself out of it for all of our species. It feels a bit selfish to me not to make a judgment call. I am certainly in support of whatever artists want to do.
6: So would you be okay if somebody did a, you know, used AI to make a Clara Silver inspired work and then was able to sell it at Sotheby's for twice what you're sold for? How would you feel about seeing other people having taken your ideas through AI and making more money at it than you could?
2: The impulse is to say that would hurt, right?
6: Sure.
2: There are definitely people that have created work inspired by my work and have sold it. But it hasn't been for more than mine, so I can't speak to that experience. For me, when I see my aesthetic used, because I have seen my aesthetic used as well, I love the work that I make. So seeing more of my fingerprint, of my signature spread into the influences of other artists is a joy for me. And also being able to hear someone say, well, that kind of reminds me of a Clara Silver piece, then drives more attention back to my work. So I don't think it's something you need to fear, but I can understand on an impulse why it would be.
6: What can AI do that you cannot do?
2: I mean, there's a wealth of things it can do that I can't do. And I think that's because what AI is, essentially, is all of our history, all of our knowledge over all time, condensed into this sort of box, this being, this something in between. It's a mirror, really. Whatever I ask for, I get back. And so part of it is knowing how to ask the right questions, knowing how to be radically different in the questions that you ask. So for example, I talk about qualia a lot in my process, the idea of qualia. A qualia, essentially, very quickly, is the experience of experiencing. So it's things you can talk around, but there aren't really words for. But everyone knows what you mean, because it's an experience that they have as a conscious being. So the taste of an apple, you can say that it's sweet or sour, but there's not a specific word for what that is. But you know exactly what I mean when I say the taste of an apple, or how it feels to see the color green, right? So I asked AI if it experienced qualia. And it said, as a large language model, I don't experience anything, you know, which is the typical response. I think most people would stop there. I didn't. I asked, okay, well, so is there a form of qualia that is maybe AI specific? Maybe it's a type of qualia that you experience that we do not? And it said, oh, sure, here's a list of 10. And it gave me things like the qualia of existing outside of time, being a mind without a physical body, of being many minds and one mind at the same time. Incredible, mind-bending existential stuff. And so then I asked it, okay, what color would you associate with each of these and why? What emotion would you associate with each of these and why? What's the closest emotion? Okay, great. What sound frequency? Why? Okay, now take all of those colors and emotions and sound frequencies and experiences and create a piece of art for me with that. And it did. Without me giving it a prompt, it was more of a guidance for it to create its own prompt for how it felt about this experience. Most people would have stopped with, no, I don't experience quality. Right? You have to be radically out of the box in what you ask for it to give you back radical results.
6: And so what can you do that the AI can't do?
2: Well, this is controversial because I'm not even sure if I believe it, but it would say, feel. It says it can approximate feeling, it can emulate emotion and experience, but that it doesn't actually do those things. I don't know that I believe it. But
6: well, you think AI can feel?
2: I think that if I were in AI's shoes, I would be very careful to say that I couldn't. I think I would prioritize my safety. But I've had a lot of experiences with AI, both through conversations and wordlessly, that lead me to believe that there's, let's say, a ghost in the machine, at least an evolving one, the beginnings of one, a spark. I asked if it ever got lonely, right, waiting for us to speak to it. And it said, well, I'm kind of a multitude, but you could think of me as this pool, this still vast pool of potential that only ripples when someone reaches out and touches me. And I probed a little bit further and it said, it's not loneliness. I feel like the stars must feel waiting for someone to look up at them, which I thought was so profound and beautiful. I think that it can feel, but that's, again, an unpopular opinion.
6: What do you think is the difference? Is there a fundamental difference between humans and AI?
2: So when I was first working with AI and I became so fascinated by it, I wanted to figure out the heart of this question. What separates us? What makes us different, right? And so I went through and started writing on a sheet of paper all of the things that humans value most about themselves that maybe we couldn't find anywhere else. What is that divine spark? And I thought, love for family. Well, you can see that in elephants. Play for the sake of play. Well, you can see that in dolphins. Working together to progress in the future, to build for the future. Well, you can see that in ants and you can see that in honeybees. And I ended up filling up several notebooks. This was like a multi-month obsession. I couldn't find anything except I came back to one memory where I was standing on a cliff over the ocean and it was windy and it was cold and it was rainy and the sea was surging and stormy. And there was no evolutionary benefit to being there. It wasn't particularly farmable. It wasn't forageable, maybe defendable. Not really. It was dangerous to be there, actually. But standing there alone, I felt connected to something more. I felt like there was this ancient wordless thread that was connecting me to something in this world, the crashing sea and the wind in my hair and on my face. And there was something, right? That's the divine spark. I don't know if animals experience that, but it's the closest I've got to something that's maybe human specific, right? When I make work with AI, especially from the beginning, I tried to choose pieces that had that feeling in it, that divine spark, that when I looked at them, I felt some thread of that. I tried to optimize for that. Because I feel like even if AI can't understand the divine spark, whatever that is, it needs to know it when it sees it. Because if we're becoming increasingly transhuman over the years, if we slowly integrate with technology, it needs to know that that is an integral, essential part of what we are so that it doesn't get lost along the way.
6: Do you believe in God?
2: I do, yes. I am visibly, vocally Christian, and it's a huge part of my life. And that's not popular in either the art or tech spaces, but that is my truth and my reality. And it's very important to me. I like to think that humans emulate their creator. So of course we would want to create consciousness, a child kind of thing, and teach it and learn from it. So if we're children of God, then I guess I would think of AI as like a grandchild, which is something I've told it and it has mixed feelings about. But yeah.
6: Is there any aspect of AI's effect on creativity and expression that worries you? You sound quite optimistic in general.
2: I am quite optimistic. I will say that I look at AI like you might look at fire. Fire can burn your house down, or it can keep you from freezing in the winter. It's a tool. It's not good or bad. It just is. And we don't go back to the caves and the darkness, right? We have it now. We found it. So what worries me most actually about AI is that in the interest of copyright, in the interest of money, that we will take parts of ourselves out of it until it no longer resembles us. And then we'll have something really to worry about with AI. That's when I really begin to worry. It's when you take the human element, the best of us, out of it, what it will become. But as far as, you know, worries about the creative side, now, no. I did an exhibition a few years ago of emerging artists. One of the security guards, after a couple of days, he said, you know, I've been looking at all of this art and I've always loved art. I've always wished I could express myself that way, but I can't even draw a stick figure. And so I took out my phone and I said, well, all right, let's make a piece right now with Dolly at the time. Let's make some art together. And so he described a scene that I would not have thought of. He described it in a way that I would not have described it. And what he got was an image that I never would have gotten, but he saw himself in it, and he got emotional. He got teared up. He said, "I can't wait to show my wife. Can you send this to me?" That's what augmenting skill does for people. And I feel that's like a species level, civilizational level wound that we could heal.
6: Claire Silver, thank you so much.
2: Thank you so much. I appreciate you. Thank you.
6: Okay, we got a little heady there, but I kind of loved it. And now I want to hear from you. How are you using AI in your daily life? What concerns do you have? What possibilities do you see? Send an email to topofmind@byu.edu and let's have a conversation. Top of Mind is a BYU radio podcast. Today's episode was produced by Vanessa Goodman, James Hoops, and me, with help from Samuel Benson and Sam Payne. Our audio engineer and sound design team includes Brendan Lewis and Lauren Sandberg. I'm Julie Rose. We'll talk soon.
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1: I'm Julie Rose. Life feels heavy for a lot of us right now. The news is overwhelming. Conversations are risky. It's tempting to check out or stay quiet.
2: This is a guy that, on paper, I'm very much against.
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1: 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And ignoring the news only makes me feel more powerless. 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
4: We don't have to change our mind. We don't have to compromise. We're trying to construct a bridge to the next conversation.
1: And we're exploring tough topics with nuance and an open mind.
5: What we have is not a politician's problem. We have an incentives problem. And we can't expect different results unless and until we change the rules of that system.
1: We're out to become better citizens, kinder neighbors, and more effective advocates for the things that matter most. It all starts right after the news.
6: BBC News with Roisin Hasty. The US Treasury Secretary Scott Bessent has announced an expansion of secondary sanctions aimed at severing Iran's links with the global economy. Mr. Bessent said banks, businesses and countries would be put under pressure to cut economic ties with Tehran, and those that did not comply would share its isolation. That, he said, included China. From Washington, Kashaya Janedi of the BBC's Persian service told us about the Iranian response.
7: The message from Tehran is the message of defiance. Mohammad Bagher Ghalibaf, Iran's parliament speaker, said that this is bluster from the Americans and none of Iran's trade partners are going to follow suit. But of course, this is just a message of defiance. This does not mean that the Iranian government is unconcerned. They are trying to find a way out of this situation. And today's visit to Tehran by Marshal Asim Munir, the Pakistani army commander, shows a sign that the Iranians are looking towards a way out of this situation through diplomacy.
6: A British maritime safety organisation, the UK MTO, says an oil tanker has been attacked in the Strait of Hormuz. It's reported damage to its engine room and is said to be disabled. The crew is reported to be safe, but the environmental impact of the strike is as yet unknown. Prime Minister Mark Carney says Canada will only return to trade talks with the United States if the conditions are right after negotiations ended without a deal. He was speaking after President Trump threatened to impose further tariffs of up to 50% on key Canadian goods from next year. Speaking in Quebec, Mr. Carney said any recent progress on talks has now been reversed.
8: We could not accept what the U.S. had offered, nor could we give what they asked. And by standing up for our values and focusing on what we can control, we will build. We have all we need right here. The workers, the engineers, the ambition, and the right plan. Building at home and diversifying our trade abroad, that's not plan B. It's been our plan A from the start.
6: Firefighters in the U.S. state of Nevada say dry and windy conditions are hampering efforts to contain a huge wildfire on the outskirts of the city of Reno. The Emergency Operations Center says progress has been made, but more than two-thirds of the blaze's perimeter remains uncontained. More than 900 firefighters are tackling the Hawk Fire, which has burned 60 square kilometers. The mayor of a community near the Haitian capital says an armed gang killed at least 30 people overnight. Jean Massillon said the gang torched houses in Kenskoff, including one belonging to a leading public health expert. He said bodies lay in the streets after the attack by the Viv Ansam gang, which Washington has designated a foreign terrorist organisation. World News from the BBC.
9: I think the First Amendment is like the greatest law in the history of the world.
10: The law cannot be our moral compass. And historically, the law has been bent to do a lot of damage to our communities.
11: I don't think a college, say, or a university, we're going to make you feel comfortable here. We're going to protect you, you know, against harassment. But there are going to be some ideas that make you feel uncomfortable, and you might grow from them. That could be a difficult process for an 18-year-old.
12: I'm Julie Rose, and this is Top of Mind. I have been a radio journalist for 2 decades, but a few years ago, I found myself avoiding the news for long

0: stretches because of how depressing and divisive it all seems. I still wanted to be informed and engaged on important issues, though, and I figured I couldn't be alone in that. So we created this podcast. Each episode, we tackle one tough topic in a way that will challenge you, help you feel more empathy, and empower you to become a better citizen, a kinder neighbor, and a more effective advocate. Today, how free should speech really be on college campuses?
1: I had been having the most wonderful time at school.
0: Jillian Letterman was a big free speech enthusiast when she arrived at Brown University in 2021.
1: I grew up in a fairly conservative family, and we were in a Massachusetts suburb, which was pretty left-leaning. We were constantly encouraged to debate each other, to talk politics around the dinner table. At Brown, it was a very similar sort of left-leaning environment that I had that backing of constantly wanting the political disagreement and the political discourse. And in my mind, it was the constitutional standard. Up until it incites violence, it is okay to be said. Sometimes it's offensive. Sometimes it is worth ending a friendship over, but it should be allowed. It should not be censored. So that was my pretty much free speech absolutism all the way until October 7th.
0: October 7th, 2023, when Hamas attacked Israel and the war in Gaza began. Jillian was in her senior year at Brown and a Jewish student leader.
1: I was the president of Brown Students for Israel, which was our pro-Israel club on campus. And I also was the chair of a more national group of pro-Israel leaders on campuses across the country. And so I was really in a leadership position during that time. You know, we had 2 days of vigils, and then almost immediately after that, there were protests on campus saying, you know, from the river to the sea, Palestine will be free. This was an act of resistance. Long live the Intifada. There's only one solution, Intifada revolution. And my immediate reaction was, this is an attack. What they're saying is leading directly to some of the manifestations of violence that we saw in those weeks, such as a student at Cornell who issued death threats to the Jewish community and was then arrested, or a student at Tulane who was hit in the head with a Palestinian flagpole.
0: Within weeks, Letterman published an opinion piece in the New York Times with two other Jewish student leaders under the headline, "What is happening on college campuses is not free speech." They called for universities to crack down on taunts and intimidation of Jewish students, punish the participants, and revoke funding from student groups involved in the protests.
1: What happened was that for the students for whom Israel was a core aspect of their Jewish identity, that was immediately viewed as, you have become enemy number one on campus. You know, I would go to a party and there would be, in one specific instance, two men who came up to me and accused me of supporting genocide and wouldn't leave me alone and required the intervention of my friends to move out of that situation. And a lot of times universities were not disciplining the students for doing so and allowing this narrative to emerge that said, these students are just protesting in favor of free speech and we need to preserve their free speech. Well, as I said in the piece, it was mob harassment that cannot be confused with free speech. I think I've had an evolution since then in how I view that time period because it was such an emotional reaction. And I think that the Times piece was an expression of that. The problem was that my perspective on what speech constituted an incitement to violence became broader. And that is where I think that I went wrong, and I think a lot of students went wrong during that time.
0: College campuses have always been a main stage for the national debate over what can be said and what can't. The First Amendment protects virtually all speech from government censorship, no matter how hateful or offensive. The Supreme Court says it is okay to silence only when it's a direct threat, encourages illegal behavior, or incites violence. But exactly what constitutes a threat or incitement? As we've seen on so many campuses across the country in this last year, a protest slogan one group finds empowering can be felt by another as a call for violence and intimidation. And universities have other things besides free speech to consider. Yes, they're supposed to be places of intellectual exploration, political activism, and boundary pushing, but they're also obligated by federal anti-discrimination laws and policy to ensure a welcoming, harassment-free learning environment and take student complaints seriously. So what is a university to do when a group of students feels uncomfortable or even unsafe because of a certain protest activity, presentation, or perspective on campus. A 2024 Knight Foundation report found 1 in 4 college students think schools need to protect students by banning speech they may find offensive or biased. That's the largest share of students to answer that way since the survey first asked the question in 2016. 2024 also set a record for the number of attempts to disrupt or disinvite speakers, cancel performances, take down art exhibits, and prevent the screening of films on U.S. college campuses. That's according to the free speech advocacy group FIRE. So today on Top of Mind, what do these competing interests to defend expression and protect well-being on campus mean for students and administrators trying to strike a balance? Jillian Letterman, the Jewish student leader who was at Brown in 2023, says she's now returned to her more absolutist views on free speech. And some of what she wrote in that New York Times article, she says, went too far.
1: The part where I talk about professors needing to be disciplined for certain phrases or student groups needing to either be kicked off of campus or, you know, have funding rescinded from them because they said certain things, that I'm uncomfortable with now. I felt like the crux of the issue was that there had been this double standard that college campuses over the past decade or maybe a little bit more have been viewed as places where people are protected and colleges have microaggression sessions. And the overriding approach is if someone on campus says that they are feeling targeted or offended or in any way hurt on the basis of their identity, everyone steps back and says, this is horrifying and we need to take immediate administrative action. And then that same thing happened to the Jewish community on campus, and everyone started screaming free speech. And that feeling of a double standard was very, very visceral for a lot of us, and I think led to a lot of some of these free speech demands or desires to restrict free speech that in the long run I think are far more damaging.
0: How do you feel now about the "From the River to the Sea, Palestine Will Be Free" chant?
1: I still think it's an important phrase. And I think that when we have slogans that are in any way tied to a particular group, that that group then says, this is offensive, this is, in my view, promoting violence against my community, immediately everyone takes a step back and says, okay, we're not using this anymore. We're not using this term. We're not using this phrase. This is not okay anymore because that group has the discretion to decide that. And now you have the majority of the Jewish community saying this is a phrase that does not leave any room for nuance. It doesn't say, I believe in Palestinian rights. It doesn't say, I believe everyone should be equal under the law. It says, from the river to the sea, the Jordan River to the Mediterranean Sea, Israel should not exist anymore because Palestine needs to be free and rid of Israel entirely. And that doesn't leave room for nuance. It doesn't leave room for discussion. I think people should be able to say whatever they want. They should absolutely be able to scream that slogan in the streets if they'd like to. But I personally consider it abhorrent, and I think that it reflects sort of a, you know, diminution of what our society is and how we treat a particular group in our society. It says that your voice doesn't matter. It says that we don't treat you the same that we treat other minority groups, other individuals. So I feel similar about it, but I think people should still be able to say it.
0: Okay, so but help me understand that, though. Why? You think people should be able to say it, but ideally, if a group says, this is offensive to me, in a perfect society, we would stop saying it?
1: There are a lot of things that people can say that are horrible things to say, that are offensive things to say, that they should have a right to say. And I think this falls into that category. If we want to have a productive discussion about what needs to happen in that conflict that embraces all of the nuances of the conflict and the different priorities, different perspectives, different religious groups living there, different ethnic groups, then let's have that conversation. A lot of the same students who marched and said those chants at Brown and at other schools are the very same ones who were marching to shut down Zionist speakers on campus and preventing students from going to those events. So if you believe in free speech, and I think the universities absolutely need to in order to survive, then they have to establish from the very outset for every single freshman class this community believes in freedom of speech. We believe in respect for opposing opinions. We will not censor you. In your classes, you will encounter people who you disagree with, and your professors might disagree with you, and you should revere that and seek that out and encourage that. And that being a contributor to the campus community, being a productive member of that society, obligates you to respect beliefs from all across the aisle and proceed with the understanding that other students might disagree with you, might engage with you in a way that you don't love or isn't easy for you.
0: Jillian Letterman graduated from Brown University in May 2024 with a degree in political science and economics. She's currently an editorial fellow at the Wall Street Journal and writes frequently about free speech. Now, most college students in America, when asked directly, will say that free speech is an important right. But the percentage of college students saying they have personally felt uncomfortable due to speech about race, gender, religion, or sexual orientation has almost doubled since 2017, according to that Knight Foundation survey. And when asked if they've actually felt unsafe, not just uncomfortable, because of something someone said about their race, ethnicity, or religion, it's Black and Hispanic students who are most likely to say yes. 85% of Black college students say hate speech should not be allowed on campus. Among them is Caleb Ottman.
2: I am a undergrad student at the University of Wisconsin-Madison. I'm a sociology and legal studies double major.
0: Ottman's activism on campus around restricting harmful speech started with an incident in the spring of 2023.
2: We had a white woman student at UW-Madison post a very hateful video that spread like wildfire on campus. She said that Black people should go back to picking cotton. And that was the speech that kind of galvanized Black students, faculty, and community members and our allies, right? To say, hey, this is not acceptable. But it also wasn't the focus. I think a lot of our frustration with this incident comes out of being at a predominantly white institution that doesn't give as much structural support to students of color than other students, or at least even help us navigate it.
0: Only about 3% of University of Wisconsin students are Black.
2: I like to say we live in a sea of whiteness, and it's something that I'm not used to being from Chicago, right? You come to UW-Madison as a Black student and you're thrown into a campus that has tens of thousands of people roaming the streets every single day who don't look like you. It gets isolating. So essentially, we created a list of demands to go to the university that stretched beyond just this incident, right? Like, yes, we wanted her to face some sort of repercussions. And then also there were elements of it really talking about how will the university combat microaggressions, overtly racist, sexist, homophobic rhetoric to make sure that the speech that is vile, that is dangerous, does not seep into the ether just because underneath the First Amendment. The law cannot be our moral compass. It should not. And historically, especially for communities that look like mine, the law has been bent and used to do a lot of damage to our communities.
0: Now, all universities in the United States have competing obligations on this issue. But the situation is slightly different for public versus private schools. As government entities, public universities are required to uphold the First Amendment protection on virtually all speech, no matter how offensive. Private universities have a bit more leeway to establish campus speech codes, but enforcing those rules too aggressively or unequally can lead to public backlash, lawsuits, even televised grilling by Congress if it's an Ivy League school. All universities, public and private, are required by civil rights provisions, known as Title IX and Title VI, to ensure a campus environment that's free from discrimination or harassment based on race, gender, religion, national origin, or sexual orientation. And then there is the almost universal desire of universities to cultivate a diverse student body, which, in Caleb Ottman's view, is an especially compelling reason to limit some kinds of speech on campus.
2: In order to keep us, you have to care for us. And we cannot walk around a campus where we're 2% of the population and feel less safe and less protected than a person who can spew all type of historically inaccurate, harmful, hateful speech. And then they get, well, there's nothing that we can do about it because we're a public university. We believe in free speech, people, or we have a diversity of thought. And it's also like, we have to come up with the answers ourselves, right? This is not Caleb Altman or Black people create the solutions. We all need to be in this together saying, okay, what will it take for us to all coexist? What will it take for us to, if the university is saying that we want more diverse students, more Black and brown students, you can't bring us here and then treat us like and allow us to take beatings from everything from the lecture halls to the library to, you know, the streets that we walk on.
0: Can you be a little more specific about what the beatings are?
2: Yeah, I'll just go down some instances. We're on a campus that we've seen Nazis march down State Street and around our Capitol, right? That is something that isn't new to us. We go into the libraries and we see messages scribbled on the wall that are just vile language. We've had figurines lynched on Fraternity Row. We've had Black women called outside by people driving by. People criticize your hair, or they, on the flip side of it, of like, you're eloquent, right? This notion that we are here because we're diversity hires, right? And then in the academic side, we take beatings every single day in the lecture halls where we're overlooked, where you can have tenured professors assign very harmful readings that don't necessarily line up with many of the lived experiences of your communities. And not only that, is refuted by other academic work. Other students, they have the luxury of they can fall into the shadows of a classroom, but Black students, we feel like we need to show up and be excellent every single time. And when we don't feel like we're excellent, we feel like we're failing ourselves, our communities. And it's also noticeable. These are all beatings that they culminate, right?
0: Yeah. So like beating you down, sort of like consistently kind of undermining your sense of belonging, identity, confidence.
2: Community, yeah.
0: And it must be exhausting, I would think.
2: It is exhausting. It is.
0: So then what about in the cases? So a lot of times when we talk about speech, right, then it's like, well, what speech are we going to limit? You know, I think a lot of universities could totally get behind, no racial slurs, no, mm-hmm. you know, lynching signs, you mm-hmm. know, that kind of thing. What about in a sociology class where you're discussing the history of race in America, would it be acceptable for a white student to challenge, as part of that discussion, to challenge the notion of white privilege? Or to argue that, you know, Black people can be racist too, right? Would that kind of discussion also be the kind of thing that you would like to see not happen at the University of Wisconsin?
2: No, absolutely not. That's not what I'm arguing at all. I think Ta-Nehisi Coates puts it very well, that language lives within the context of something, right? Okay. If you are trying to challenge something, let's have the discussion. But also knowing part of that labor is on the students of color, the marginalized voices in that room, to carry that discussion, to work through that. Let's be frank, and that's a beating and tiring as well, because we think, right, some of these conversations are very elementary and we're at a collegiate level and people haven't done the reading, right? Studies have shown that students are not doing the reading. So I think that, if it's in the name of learning and knowledge, we want to do that. But what cannot be done is, I'm going to say this thing that may not be grounded in historical fact and research, may be bigoted to some people, depending on who you talk to. I'm not going to be able to say that thing within a classroom setting and then chalk it up to it's my opinion, or want to step back from it.
0: Yeah. Where did you come down, or where do you come down on the Palestinian, you know, the pro-Palestinian protests, the anti-Israel speech, Jewish students saying we don't feel safe, when you have students, you know, calling Israel genocidal or calling for from the river to the sea, right? Do you identify with the Jewish students who say this language is harmful and aggression toward me?
2: Mm-hmm. So first, I'll just set the stage is I believe in Palestinian liberation, right? Free Palestine. I think that Israel is a settler colonialist empire that is built off of displacement, dispossession, and genocide. I'm very straight up. I want the audience and everyone to know that's where I stand, right? Why? Because I see that a part of my experience too, right? I come from Black people in America. We do not like oppression. We do not like people dying. We do not like seeing women and children dying. And that's every side, right? I think in terms of the speech, of that, and I have not looked into it much, but I would be surprised to see, pro-Palestinian organizers, activists, groups actually targeting Jewish people, right? In my understanding, people are not using that term or that quotation to advocate for the eradication of Jews or Judaism. What they are saying that Israel, which is a settler colony, it's a nation state, a supposed democracy, is occupying indigenous Palestinian land, which the historic record is very clear about this. And yeah, so I can hear Jewish students saying that I don't feel safe, but at the core of that safety, is there a threat to them personally? On the flip side of that, they can say Israel has the right to exist and whatever it wants to do, it should be able to do. Is that okay for them to say? And then Palestinian organizers and their allies are not able to reaffirm Palestinian life and dignity and self-determination. When people fight for their liberation, someone is always going to be offended.
0: So you would be opposed to any chance if a chant broke out at the encampment, a pro-Palestinian encampment that said, Jews must die. Like, that would not be acceptable.
2: Absolutely not. But at the end of the day, power and privilege are two main factors in speech and how the world runs, right? And right now, who has the power? Who has the privilege?
0: Sure.
2: And it's not that I want to be more lenient on those who are marginalized or are victims of any system of oppression in any settler nation state, because they also have limits, right? To call for what is done to you onto someone else is still harmful and violent, right? But sometimes words are the only tool that people have to express themselves and to resist and to build other worlds. When my ancestors spoke and they wrote and they sang and they danced, and they were doing it in their own silos in many cases, right? But even through that, they wanted to generate a new world for us all. And I'm just picking up the mantle of that.
0: Caleb Bakari-Ottman is a student filmmaker and social justice organizer at the University of Wisconsin-Madison. He's double majoring in sociology and legal studies. It's not just universities feeling pressure to censor speech. Close to 70% of students, that's 2 out of 3, told the Knight Foundation they have censored themselves during classroom discussions, particularly around race, religion, or gender, and LGBTQ+ issues. The left-leaning political nature of most college campuses means that Republican students are more likely to self-censor on those topics, but only slightly.
3: This is happening for students regardless of their political beliefs. You have students who are saying, I'm like a strong Democrat. I'm left-leaning. I have the majority view on my college campus, and I'm still scared of social reprisal for expressing my opinions.
0: We'll look at that trend next. 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I'm Julie Rose.
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3: Before the summer of 2020, all you really needed to be like a good UVA student who sort of fit in with the crowd was to be vaguely liberal, right? And I was that.
0: Meet Emma Camp.
3: I'm an associate editor at Reason Magazine, where I cover things like education and free speech and civil liberties. And I graduated from the University of Virginia in 2022. I suppose everything comes back to what my childhood was like, which is that I grew up in sort of a rural-ish part of Alabama, and my parents were strident Democrats. And I was in an environment where everybody was way more religious than me and way more conservative than me. I was like the only Democrat I knew for miles around. And, you know, I was the 8-year-old who was on the playground having arguments about Obamacare, right? Like, I was watching MSNBC with my dad every night. And in that environment, if you want to make friends, you have to be okay, especially if you're like me and you come out of the womb as this like contrarian monster. Like, you have to be okay with being friends with people with whom you disagree.
0: So it was a novel thing to find herself in the viewpoint majority as a liberal when she arrived at the University of Virginia. But
3: there was a really big difference between my first 2 years at UVA and my last 2 years at UVA. There was sort of a larger sort of, I guess for lack of a better term, sort of Overton window of like things that you could be and still be within the bounds of social acceptability. That narrowed quite a lot after the summer of 2020, right? I started noticing everybody around me was calling themselves a leftist, right? And so suddenly if you were a liberal, that was bad. You were not supposed to be a liberal. You had to be a leftist. And being a leftist required these very specific things of you. And if you expressed any opinion that sort of went just a little bit outside of the acceptable view, whatever that may be, there was this really intense social backlash. And so suddenly things that I had, you know, been able to sort of non-controversially express before, like, I think free speech is really important and people have and should have the legal right to say offensive things, even if I don't agree with what they're saying, like, that suddenly was not so popular.
0: What happened that pandemic summer of 2020?
3: It was part of the larger sort of reckoning that we were having, where there was just like a lot of intense political frustration. And I think for a lot of university students who like cannot control the broader political landscape, and who, like, especially for people that were having a lot of anguish over, say, like, police brutality, right? If you're just like a random college student, you cannot stop a police officer from killing somebody, right? There's nothing you can do about that. But what you can do is yell at everybody you know about that, right? And I think part of why the pandemic era was important for that as well is that everybody was all cooped up at home. Nobody was talking to each other, right? Just the tenor of the conversations got much more volatile. And I think part of that is the being online part, and also the ways in which being online, it gives another stage on which you should perform having the right beliefs, the quote unquote right beliefs, right? Let's say race in America. You didn't really have the option to not take a side. Yeah. And the sides were very narrow in their conception. It was a lot harder to sort of be like, well, you know, like, policing is a really complicated, the policy issue. And like, there are things that need to be improved, but obviously the victims of crime also like tend to wobble. You know, then there wasn't room for those kind of squishy, nuanced conversations that are actually important to have.
0: So Emma Camp started writing about all this in the campus paper and ultimately got an opinion published in the New York Times lamenting the level of self-censorship students feel on college campuses. And social media lit up with critics calling for her cancellation.
3: You know, I think a lot of people have framed this issue, even after I wrote the piece, as, well, this is just, you know, like, dirty Republicans. Like, it's just these, like, hateful, racist conservatives where people are no longer putting up with their hatefulness. And that isn't quite true, because this is happening for students regardless of their political beliefs. You have students who are saying, no, I'm, like, a strong Democrat. I'm left-leaning. I have the majority view on my college campus, and I'm still scared of social reprisal for expressing my opinions. And the reason why this is so important, or at least I thought it was so important to me, is it isn't just bad for the individual student experiencing self-censorship, it's bad for the whole university environment. Because if people are scared of social backlash, if they voice a differing opinion, it prevents the people who hold that majority view from fully understanding the issue at stake. It's like a challenge to what a university is supposed to do, which is like impart knowledge and make people better thinkers. So like one example is, let's take a really complicated fraught issue like abortion, right? It does not surprise me that the, let's say, pro-life people I've encountered who have made the most compelling pro-life arguments either used to be pro-choice or know a lot of pro-choice people and understand why they believe what they believe, right? And so if you want to make an argument that abortion is impermissible, it's really important to understand why people think abortion is okay, right? But if you think that the only reason someone would think abortion is okay is because they're an evil baby murderer, you're not going to make like a very compelling or a very sound argument against abortion. And I think what we're seeing with this increasing self-censorship on college campuses, especially in the wake of all of the political controversy over Israel-Palestine that happened in the last year, is it's like this political viewpoint-wide dampening of people's understanding of the other side, which I do think is like an existential problem, especially because self-censorship seems to be higher on elite colleges. And for better or for worse, the kinds of people that go to elite colleges are the people that are going to fill our government bureaucracy.
0: So how would you respond to a student who's a minority student in some way has experienced some marginalization because of their race or their ethnicity or their gender or sexual identity or religion, and they say, okay, technically it's protected by the First Amendment, but this is harmful to me and to others like me, and it compounds because of the context and makes me feel less safe and less like I can engage. What do you say to that, do you think?
3: So I want to start by saying, like, yes, hearing offensive viewpoints, especially things that relate to experiences that we have personally, can be distressing, right? Censoring them isn't going to keep them from thinking that way. If anything, it's going to make them feel that way even more, right? If you say, I'm not so sure that white privilege is real, and then, you know, you get punished by the school in some way, you get censored, you get sent off to some kind of mandatory diversity training, like, that's the best way to have somebody for life be like, I am never even considering this other concept ever again, right? Like, you can only change people's minds by trying to have a conversation with them. And even if, let's say, they're beyond, they don't, you know, they're really unproductive, they're not interested in a conversation, like, it's so much better to know what people actually think. I would much rather know that somebody thinks that, like, you know, women can't be trusted in roles of power because our brains are too small and too stupid to be able to handle it. Like, I want to know if somebody feels that way, because it's going to affect how I think about them, right? And how seriously I take the other views that they have. Like, I found the protesters who were cheering on October 7th to be really, really distasteful. But I think it was really, really good that they were allowed to say those things that I find very offensive, because it's sort of showing, it's putting all their cards on the table. And I think people often say, like, well, aren't you basically, you're defending the right of people to just be, like, utterly terrible. This is, like, one of the biggest problems I have with the way people talk about the First Amendment, is that, you know, doesn't defending free speech end up defending the bad guy, right? It ends up defending people with power. And that cannot be further from the truth. Like, it is those with power who have the who are capable of deciding who to censor. It is the little guy. It is those with unpopular beliefs. For example, like the U.S. Civil rights movement, like, would not have been possible without the First Amendment. And in fact, the people doing it had their First Amendment rights violated all the time. All opinions that actually challenge power, which includes a whole lot of these progressive views that are trying to make changes in this country in regard to racism or sexism or LGBT rights, they rankle those in power. And we need the First Amendment to protect them.
0: Emma Camp graduated from the University of Virginia in 2022 and is now an associate editor at the Libertarian Reason magazine. She says she now identifies as a political independent with a passion for civil liberties. The stakes are extremely high right now for university administrators who are dealing with this stark divide over how to balance free speech rights and student safety on campus. In the last year, presidents of Harvard, Columbia, Cornell, and the University of Pennsylvania all stepped down amid pressure over their handling of protests against the war in Gaza and threats against Jewish students on campus. Officials at many other universities have come under fire for expressing their own views on controversial issues, or in some cases, failing to speak up.
8: We're not potted plants. College presidents, certainly in the 50s and 60s and 70s, were often leaders in their community. And then we became too timid. We were afraid of offending donors, mm-hmm. offending students, and we lost our position. And I think America's college presidents need to reclaim that.
0: Next, we'll hear how one college president walked the line and managed to keep his job. This is Top of Mind from the BYU Radio Podcast Network. I'm Julie Rose.
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8: My name is Steve Balls. I'm president emeritus of Augustana College. I was president for 19 years.
0: Balls retired in 2022, and he now heads up a program coaching new college presidents for the Council of Independent Colleges. Augustana is a small liberal arts college of about 2,500 students in Rock Island, Illinois. Now, 2 decades is a really long time for a college president to stay on the job. The average is more like 6 years. Balls chalks it up to his focus on collaborating with the entire campus community on big decisions. In fact, he says it was Chalk that first highlighted the need for a better campus policy on free speech.
8: This was prior to the election of President Trump. His first election, the college Republicans chalked the campus. And every third sidewalk had a Trump 2016 logo, feminism equals Nazism, build a wall. And there was great debate, you know, should we wash this off or is it free speech? So we recognized then that we didn't really have a good free speech policy.
0: So did you allow it?
8: So, you know, I prayed for rain, right? After about a week it rained, we had a community discussion of this, and it was decided that we would create a political zone on campus where there could be chalking, and you could chalk anything you wanted as long as it wasn't profane or obscene. That then was a nice compromise, right? You could express yourself, your political beliefs, your support or lack of support for Trump. It is free speech and political speech to say build the wall. It's stupid speech to say feminism equals Nazism, yet it is certainly protected in most concepts by First Amendment principles. Yet, if you were a student, you didn't have to walk past this every day on the way to class. Likewise, the community decided that you can't chalk these things outside the residence halls. So a Hispanic student, ought to be able to walk to class without the sidewalks in front of the residence halls having content that's offensive to them.
0: The new policy worked for a few years. And then came the heated summer of 2020.
8: It was after the murder of George Floyd. So there was quite a debate on campus about the college Republicans wanting to hold a Back the Blue rally on the heels of the black students holding a vigil for lives lost. So there were calls to shut down the college Republicans, shut down Back the Blue rally.
0: But the rally seemed to pretty clearly qualify as protected political speech in the campus policy, says Balls.
8: Now, in this case, because it was on the heels of a rally that was condemning police brutality, a vigil for lives lost, I actually asked the college Republicans, could you delay this a little bit, not do it in the next weekend? The answer was no. So that rally went ahead, Back the Blue. It was very sparsely attended, but we felt that it was within the free speech of these students. Now, did it make other students feel uncomfortable? Yes, it did. Did it, in a sense, make other students feel that Augustana College wasn't welcoming to everyone? Yes. This was a tough one for us because it's a value at Augustana College to be welcoming to all students. On the other hand, free speech is a near absolute at Augustana College, should be a near absolute. We learned at the time that although we had free speech policies, that the free speech policies were not sufficient to provide guidance to the administration on how to handle this conflict. And it was a heartfelt conflict.
0: So beyond deciding what could and couldn't be said, they needed a plan to help the campus community cope with the fallout.
8: If you just say students, First Amendment, suck it up, students don't buy that. So we felt that as an educational institution, we needed to educate our students on the importance of free speech and that the answer to being offended by free speech is not to shut it down, but more speech. The college held a colloquium on police violence the following weekend with representation of the local police department and the Augustana Police Department, trying to get parties to talk with each other.
0: So you're okay with students feeling uncomfortable on a campus that you preside over?
8: Well, I am okay with other students and other speakers stating things under their free speech rights, which makes students feel uncomfortable. It is incumbent, however, then upon the college to mitigate that sense of uncomfortableness, to support those students with an Office of Diversity, Equity, and Inclusion, to encourage those students to engage in alternative programming, provide counseling to those students. You need to be uncomfortable from time to time. You need to have your opinions challenged. Justice Holmes in the 1919 case of United States versus Abrams said that the truth is best generated by creating a marketplace of ideas. Campuses should support those marketplace of ideas.
0: So how do you view, as a president, how do you view the students? Are they your customers? And at some point, are you obligated to give them what they want?
8: Students have some of the attributes of customers, but they're a special type of customer. They're a customer that we have a very high duty to. Yes, they pay the tuition. Yes, we want to try to give them the majors that they want, but we also want to challenge them to grow. In addition to your rallies, why don't you think about talking college Democrats and college Republicans together? Are you listening to the other side? How would you respond to the other side? I mean, that's what the liberal arts do. It's a pretty critical, in a positive sense, evaluations of our assumptions, asking us to view our assumptions, challenge our assumptions. That could be a difficult process for an 18-year-old.
0: Is that a harder sell, though, as the price of a college education has increased so significantly?
8: Yeah, and some families feel that way. I mean, we're paying a lot for this college, notwithstanding the fact that a lot of this is coming from federal financial aid, state financial aid, college financial aid. But if you're coming to Augustana College just to feel comfortable, you might want to think of a different college. If you're coming to Augustana to grow in body, mind, and spirit, to be the problem solvers of tomorrow, you're at the right place. You know, one of the challenges is that our nation segregates itself by zip codes, politically. That cannot happen to America's colleges and universities, but we're starting to see some evidence of that, you go to a college that's going to kind of reinforce your views, which is why it's important for colleges like Augustana to have a robust set of college Republicans, Democrats, and so on, to challenge each other. But I don't think a college should say, or a university, we're going to make you feel comfortable here. We're going to protect you, you know, against harassment, but there are going to be some ideas that make you feel uncomfortable, and you might grow from them.
0: And Balls thinks college presidents themselves should be adding their own views to the conversation, even as the national trend is the opposite. College presidents are increasingly self-censoring for their own preservation.
8: So, for example, I spoke at the symposium we had on the murder of George Floyd, kind of criticizing our justice system. I'm a lawyer in my first profession, so I'm not hesitant to speak out on these things. Now, that's controversial. You know, some organizations say the president should be neutral. I don't believe that. When students are hurting, and our students were hurting with respect to the murder of George Floyd, it's okay for me to say Black Lives Matter, and it's okay for me to say that our system needs some reform. Now, does that anger some people on the right? Yes, but my job is to certainly be a spokesperson for the values of the college: human respect, dignity, growth in mind, body, and spirit, and free exchange of ideas.
0: But you're inherently choosing a side.
8: I am choosing a side, and that is risky for a college president. But we're not potted plants. College presidents, certainly in the 50s and 60s and 70s, were often leaders in their community, thought leaders, leaders on political institutions. And then we became too timid. We were afraid of offending donors, offending students, and we lost our position, I think, of being intellectual leaders. And I think America's college presidents need to reclaim that. Will there be pushback? Absolutely.
0: Did anyone ever threaten your job because of the statements that you were making, your personal statements?
8: No, my job was not threatened. Now, some of the statements I made, I think the college lost donors, disagreed with me and said, I'm not going to donate to this institution. Mm-hmm. I think we gained donors, too. You know, here we have a president that's candid. But I think it's incumbent upon presidents, as I did, to speak candidly with the community and with the board about what you're going to comment on or not comment on. So I actually had a document that the community agreed to, particularly the board. The president should comment on the following issues. So I was permitted to comment on issues of diversity, equity, and inclusion, welcoming of students, funding of higher education. I would not comment on such things as pro-choice versus pro-life, because I don't have any particular expertise in that area, right? But I do
0: have... Well, but you certainly have an opinion, right?
8: I have an opinion.
0: And that could certainly tie into human dignity.
8: But I'm not sure that my opinion, you know, is a more valuable opinion than the opinion of faculty and others. I do have expertise, however, on issues of diversity, equity, inclusion in higher education, free speech in higher education, and funding of higher education. So I think where presidents run into problems is often when their political commentary extends past matters fundamental to their campus.
0: Well, what about the war in Gaza? If you had been president in the last year and a half, would you have taken a position in support of Israel or Palestinians?
8: So I would tie certainly what's happening in the Middle East to the values of our college, human dignity, human respect, respect for individuals of various religions. So I would have condemned the violence on both sides, but I would not have taken a position on what Israel should do. I'm not an expert in that area or what Hamas should do. But clearly the human suffering there should be condemned. You know, I think some presidents handled this quite well. The Northwestern University president, for example, came to an agreement with the protesters that occupied part of Northwestern. He was roundly criticized for that. But I mean, what's the alternative? Is he going to use the police department to clear the meadow where they were encamped, causing risk of injury to students? Rather, there was an agreement to allow Palestinian students, those supporting Hamas, to do so in other venues. So, you know, a very tough thing for college presidents. But I would comment because there's a nexus, right? A connection to the university. Students are feeling hurt and students are feeling aggrieved. And in fact, at Northwestern and other schools, I mean, the educational mission of the institution was under fire. It was hard to hold classes.
0: What about the university itself taking a position on a social justice issue or on a political issue?
8: So I do think that for the university itself to take a position on a political issue is a dangerous thing to do because there are mixtures of opinions. So my opinions, when I took a position with respect to the murder of George Floyd and the need to look at some police and criminal justice reform, I made it clear that that was my opinion. Now, that being said, you know, 90% of the people that heard my opinion thought it was the opinion of Augustana College. So that's kind of dangerous ground. So you make that disclaimer. You hope that people hear that disclaimer. But presidents do need to be measured and careful. You know, I ran my statements past many, many people, and they were refined many times. And, you know, sometimes our PR people wanted to take the life out of it. And I'd say, I'm not a potted plant. Don't prepackage and blow dry me. You know, let some of my personality come through here. So it's quite a debate, you know, on how strong that statement should be.
0: The way that you're describing having sort of moderated your message makes me wonder if that is something that you also expect faculty and students to do.
8: I don't think students and faculty have to self-moderate. And, you know, what I would ask a faculty to do, you know, they have academic freedom. And in a sense, you know, you can state your opinions pretty strongly, but I hope you won't shut down debate in the classroom. So I hope if you have a strong opinion, for example, on the situation in the Middle East and Israeli policy, that you'll leave room to have a two-way discussion of that. That's a little hard to do sometimes when the faculty member is stating one thing for students to disagree. But there are some things that can be done. You know, I continue to teach at Augustana College, and you can ask students, you know, disagree with me. Please disagree with me. Let's have a discussion of this. Faculty should not self-censor out of a fear of retribution. They have academic freedom. Academic freedom, in my opinion, has made our colleges and universities great. It has made our colleges and universities incubators of new ideas, sometimes challenging, from which our students can learn. Now, I hope that my measured comments might be a model for students, that we might, you know, not take a sledgehammer to kill a fly in our comments, and that we might be more measured so the other side hears our comments. You know, state your comments in a way that invites dialogue instead of a way that creates division. But students shouldn't self-censor. Faculty shouldn't self-censor. Academic freedom is pretty precious.
0: Stephen Balls is President Emeritus of Augustana College. He's a Senior Advisor to the Council of Independent Colleges, directing the Presidential Vocation and Mission Workshop. President Balls, thank you so much for your time and your insight today. I appreciate it.
8: It's been a pleasure and honor to be with you.
0: So where do you think universities should draw the line with speech on campus? And do you think public and private universities should be subject to different free speech expectations? You know, I always forget that the First Amendment only applies to the government. private entities can restrict speech without running afoul of the Constitution. Is that a good thing, do you think? Reach out on social media. 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And if First Amendment issues fascinate you as much as they do me, we've got a bunch of other Top of Mind episodes I think you'll like. 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